has been on blast before all this stuff came to pass. The problem is not that God ain't been leading. It's that we ain't been listening. Amen? He says, oh, amen. I jumped ahead. He says, I am the Lord your God who teaches you to profit. I love it. That's the word of God. That's why you ought to have an appetite, a desire for the word of God. Because God says through his word that I'll teach you how to profit. And we go to all kinds of schools, go to all kinds of seminars, go to all kinds of read all kinds of books, trying to get more stuff. And when God says profit, he doesn't mean what everybody else means by profit. Amen. Amen. God can make you profitable in spite of money. Yes, he can. I don't know why nobody said amen to that. He can take care of you. Yo, listen. Kathy and I went through many times where we weren't able to buy what we wanted to buy. We couldn't eat what we wanted to eat. But guess what? I declare, sometimes I look at those barren times, we were happier with less than even now. Now we get hungry, don't know what to eat. Where do you want to go? You understand? There was a time, there wasn't no question of what we were going to eat. Now we could go anywhere, eat anything. We're like, life can change the value of things. Amen. So when God says, I can make you profit, or I'm the Lord that teaches you to profit, he's not talking about make more money. He's talking about having a profitable life. That I could, y'all, there are rich people who are sad and lonely and beat up and broken and hating themselves. God says, I don't want to just give you money. I will make the whole package profitable. Amen. There are people that buy great houses and ain't nobody in there. Sorry and mad and upset. Getting divorced. God says, I will not only bless you with that stuff, I'll bless you with me. I'll make you profitable. And how does he do it? How does he do it? Not by magic, amen. Right? Not by touching you, yeah. Not by waving a hand over you. Right. God says, I'm the Lord who teaches. Yeah. I teach you. Yeah. It's not magic. You got to be taught. That means I got to give you what I know, and you got to take what I know and put it into practice. Yeah. How does God teach us how to be profitable? Through what he says. I've been speaking from the beginning. I've been telling you from the beginning. I am the God who will make you profitable, but you ain't been listening. Are y'all hearing this? He teaches you to profit. I think you should know that the word of God will teach you through his word. Watch the next one. Who teaches you to profit? Then watch this. Who leads you by the way you should go? How does God lead us? Through his word. That's why we can't have, a lot of people have a scripture association. No, there needs to be a scripture dependency. You can't just use names that you see in words that are, you know, trying to act like, you know, it's kind of similar to what the Bible says. No, you need to have a dependency, a reliance on the word of God. And what does God do through his word? He leads you. He leads you. It's nothing more frustrating than not knowing where to go in life. There's nothing more heartbreaking than being stuck. Yeah, I know y'all quiet, but I know you know something about being stuck. You could tell that you're not going nowhere. Years are passing.

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2: Shall prosper. Yeah, yeah. What an amazing statement. Whatever he does shall prosper. But the rest of that song, before you get to whatever he does shall prosper, is blessed is the man that walks not in the counsel of the ungodly, nor stands in the way of sinners, nor sits in the seat of the scornful, but his delight. We've heard that all the time. Yet we still keep listening to the scorners. We still keep walking in the way of sinners. We still delight in the counsel of the ungodly. Listen to the radio. They get on radio. Do we still listen to radios? Satellite? Is it satellite? What is it? Whatever it is. Everybody has got something to say about your life, and we keep on listening. But he says, no, blessed is a man that doesn't do that. But his or her delight is in the what? In the law of the word. You know what the law of the Lord is? The word of God. His delight is in the word of God. And in that word, he meditates day and night. And when he does that, he shall be like a tree planted by the rivers of water, who brings forth his fruit in his season, whose leaf does not wither. And whatsoever he does shall prosper. It's the same thing that God is saying here in Isaiah 59. I am the Lord that teaches you to profit. How does he teach? Through his word. I am the Lord that leads you in the way you should go. How does he do that? Through his holy and divine word. Let me get to it. Verse 18, here it is. That was you. You should have said amen to that. That was God. That's how you read that. Y'all understand this? You don't just go, oh, that I had, right? Oh, that you had heeded my commandments. That's not how it's reading. It's a sigh. Somebody, you ever see somebody do something, somebody you love, do something that just takes your breath away? Now, I can't help it. I've done this ever since I was preaching. I apologize to Dominic and David for the intense focus that they're going to have on you right now. But, I mean, we're family. We're family. I raised three beautiful children. Amen. Amen. You know what I'm saying? And so there are plenty of times, I think, you parents can identify with me. How you want your children to do good. Right? You want the best for them. Is there any parents like that? You're willing to give up your whole life so that they could be blessed. And amen. My understanding is so that they can serve God. And that they can really. And sometimes your children will do something. You'll tell them. Anybody ever told your child the same thing over and over and over again? Anybody? And they just wouldn't listen. And so when the stuff falls out that you tried to warn them about, some of y'all, no, I'm sorry, some of y'all just say, oh, well, I told them it ain't. And y'all go on about your business. I can't do it. I can't do it. I'm too wrapped up with these kids. So when it doesn't work out,

0: There's a feeling I have like,
1: amen, amen, amen.
0: Oh,
1: yeah.
0: Oh, I don't, how, what to God you had listened. Huh? You've had parents. Some of you are parents that have said that, but guess what? Us parents also were children. Who broke our parents' hearts.
1: Amen.
0: Amen. If we're wise children, we could admit, man, if I had just listened,
1: Amen.
0: I should have did better in school. Huh? I should have made more better decisions with what I do and listening to my all these people around. Oh, man, if I'd have just listened. And I know good and well that you know, that we have broken, if not our parents' heart, I know we've broken the heart of God.
1: Amen.
0: Now, I'm not really just talking about me and my children. I'm talking about all of us as children of God. God gives his word so that we would profit, so that we would know which way to go. And how often have we ignored God's word to fulfill ourselves, right? How often have we ignored God's word, listening to somebody else that think they God? And when we listen to them and it all falls apart, we come back crying, come back looking for redemption. And you know what God says? The same thing he's saying to Israel right now. Oh, that you had heeded my commandments.
1: All right.
0: What would happen if you had listened?
1: Amen.
0: Then your peace would have been like a river.
2: Yeah.
0: I know we can identify with this because we all got turmoil. We all got stuff in our lives that are driving us crazy, and we want to fake like it's somebody else's fault. But the truth is, because we didn't listen. We either did what we weren't supposed to do, and now we're suffering. Or we failed to do what we were supposed to do, and now we're suffering. We want to say, God, why have you let this in my life? Why have you allowed this? You know what God says? Ugh. Are y'all getting the picture?
1: Amen.
0: God up in heaven on the throne. Ugh. If you would have heeded my commandments, you would have had what? Peace like a river. Now, that peace like a river does not mean sitting by a river in peace. No. You get peace like a river as a supply, as a resource. You know why you need peace like a river? Because we're going through trouble every day. We got trial every day. We got something going on season by season. But if your peace is like a river, you got more peace coming for all the trouble that's about to erupt in your life. God knows how to give you peace. But how do you get it? By listening to what he has to say.
1: Amen.
0: He says, your peace would have been like a river. You would have had peace like a river. And your righteousness like the waves of the sea. Your descendants also would have been like the sand. Do you know that the decisions that you make right now will impact the generations to come?
1: True. Yes, yeah. There it is.
0: That's what God says. If you would listen, I'll take care of your stuff. I'll take care of your people. I'll take care of your family. And you doing all you can to make this ends meet. You're doing all you can to make this work. You're doing all you can to make people happy. God says, if you listen to me, I'll make you profit.
1: Yeah.
0: I'll give you peace.
1: Yeah. Thank you, Father.
0: I'll show you which way to go.
1: Yeah.
0: And that's what this is. All I want the preacher wants to you to get is how important it is that you pay attention to the word of God. That you not flirt with God. That you not just be associated. But that you be reliant on the word of God. One more thing. So Today, you're presented with this teaching that's calling you to listen to God. Pay attention to his word. Right? In particular, this verse. Right? Oh, that you had heeded my word. Now, here's the thing. In 2025, we're focusing on a word that was given thousands of years ago. And it's still true. Let me go forward. Whatever decisions that you need to make right now, this word will still be there 30 years from now. We change. But the word of God does not change. That means 30 years from now, with whatever you got going on right now, the results 30 years from now of the decisions that you make right now, you won't get to blame God about that stuff. You won't get to say, I had no idea. You won't get to say, what's going on? You know how we do? Oh, what's going on? I'm speaking from 30 years. God, 30 years ago, God told you to listen.
1: Amen.
0: God told you to listen about your marriage. God told you to listen about your finances. God told you to listen about that bad habit you got. God told you to listen. He's talking to you, saying that you, if you would listen, I'll take care of this stuff.
1: Amen.
0: 30 years from now, this same word, if you're alive, this same word will be in effect. Because the word of God is living and active, sharper than any two-edged sword. And that word ought to be working in your life now for you to make the right decisions for the future. And I hope, I know this was a little different, but it's right. It's 100% right that God's word is not just a good book, not just for you to be associated. God's word is meant to give you peace, to make your life profitable, to show you which way to go, right? And I know we got a lot of people, a lot of friends, family telling us which way to go. Nobody knows the way like God knows the way. And if we would listen to him, all of what we need, peace, righteousness, our family, our children, everything will be blessed when we listen to God. Why? Because he's our redeemer. Now, he redeemed them from Babylonian captivity, Persian captivity, and brought them back to their land. But he redeems us through Jesus Christ out of sin. They were brought out of Babylon. We, if we listen to the redeemer, come out of sin. And it's not Daniel, it's not Hezekiah, it's not Isaiah, but it's through Jesus. Through the prophet, not a prophet, the prophet, Jesus Christ, that God brings us, redeems us out of our own sins. That's why he lived the perfect life and he died on Calvary. He died on the cross for our sins. He was buried in a borrowed tomb, but he rose with all power. I could tell you what Isaiah went through. I could tell you what Jeremiah went through. I could tell you the stuff that they went through. They were like types and foreshadows of what Jesus would go through. But it's through the death, burial, and resurrection of Jesus that we have eternal life. Your response ought to be by faith. You ought to follow him as Lord. You ought to confess him to be the Son of God with your mouth, from your heart, today and every day of your life. And you ought to be baptized. It's in the waters of baptism that your sins are washed away, that you are filled with the Holy Spirit. When you come out of the water, you can walk in the newness of life. Wilson, how do you know that? Because it's all written in Scripture. And written in Scripture means God is speaking. And if you pay attention to what God says, then you'll get everything that God has for you. Amen.
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10: New Jersey and New York, what is up? 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And this July, something special is happening. 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I'll see you there.
11: This is Olga Herman with Daily Minute Prayer. Today I pray, Lord, that you will help us balance our lives. 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In Jesus' name, amen.
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16: It's Monday, July 6th. 2026, and from Dallas, Texas, this is World Missionary Evangelism on the air. In just a few moments, Daniel Moore begins an examination of encounters with Christ. But before we hear from WME's president, will you please listen to this very important message? If you're alone, confused, lost, hopeless, and you can't find the way to pray, then why don't you call the World Missionary Evangelism Prayer Line? It's there for you Monday through Thursday during our normal operating hours. On the other end of that line, you will find someone who will pray with you and pray for you. You can reach the WME Prayer Line at 1-214-942-1678. That's 1-214-942-1678. We're there for you. We want to be with you when you're at your lowest point, to guide you back to a God who loves you and wants to be with you.

0: Welcome, World Missionary Evangelism family. God bless you and thank you for being with us. We're going to have a very special program today, Encounters with Christ. Throughout the ministry and the life of Jesus Christ, we see him have certain encounters with certain people. And none of these encounters are by chance. They're all divine. These encounters reveal so much about the character of Christ and about the person. When we look at that person who has an encounter with Christ, it reveals a lot about who we are as a society. And it reveals a lot about our own human nature. We see Jesus Christ have an encounter with people of all different walks of life. And so today we're going to begin with two encounters and compare both encounters. And the first one would be in John chapter 3. The second one in John chapter 4. They parallel each other. One is Nicodemus, who was a religious leader. The other is the Samaritan woman. She was part of the outcast. They both have an encounter with Christ. Some similarities and some differences. The Bible tells us in John chapter 3 about Nicodemus. Nicodemus was a religious man. He was highly influential. Remember the teachers, the rabbis, the scribes, the Pharisees of those times were very influential in society. And even today in the Middle East and in Jewish society in particular, the rabbis are highly influential. They serve as central spiritual leaders, teachers of the Torah. They interpret Jewish law. They're involved in counseling. They're involved in different events, in cultural events and things that would influence society, things that would even influence government. And so when we look at that, even in our country, even here in the United States and in the West, there was a time when pastors had a certain influence over society, when pastors and preachers were part of the town council, more involved in city hall, and they were involved in certain things that went on in daily society. And Nicodemus was a Pharisee. A ruler of the Jews, the Bible tells us in John chapter 3, there was a man of the Pharisees named Nicodemus, a ruler of the Jews. So this man had authority. He was part of the upper echelon of society. Then we look at John chapter 4 and we see the Samaritan woman. Now she's an outcast of society. She has no influence in society. And we see her encounter with Christ in John chapter 4 verse 7, cometh a woman of Samaria to draw water. Jesus said unto her, give me to drink. Jesus has encounter with both individuals. One is religious. The other one is not so religious. One comes to Jesus at night, Nicodemus. He approaches Jesus secretly at night. Jesus approaches the Samaritan woman during the day. John chapter 3 and John chapter 4 were purposely put in that order, so that we could parallel both stories and both encounters with Christ. Nicodemus was part of the religious society. He was part of the upper echelon. This woman was not. Jesus speaks to Nicodemus about spiritual things. He speaks to the Samaritan woman about practical things. Both have an encounter with Christ. Both are confronted with the fact that they need eternal life, that they have an emptiness in them, that they have a void in their life. And as we preach and as we teach about having an encounter with Christ, and we continue to study about an encounter with Christ, we want to also encourage you that are listening. Maybe you need an encounter with Christ. Maybe you need to come to the realization that there's a void in your life that can't be filled with people. It can't be filled with education. It can't be filled with a religious experience. You need an encounter with Christ. And that's what this whole Bible study is about. Now, one was a religious person. You would assume that this religious person would have known about these spiritual conversation. Jesus says, verily I say unto you, except a man be born again, he cannot see the kingdom of God. Notice how Jesus cuts straight to the chase. Jesus addresses Nicodemus immediately. This also teaches us how to approach people. Some people, you don't really need to beat around the bush. You just need to come out and confront them. Jude tells us that some you convince and some you snatch out of the fires of hell. And so when he speaks to the Samaritan woman, he takes a slower approach. He asks her for water. She's thirsty. Now remember the parallel between Nicodemus and the Samaritan woman. Now we only have a response from one that's documented. The response from Nicodemus is not documented. We don't get the final result on what happened with Nicodemus. What did he do with what he was told? What did he do with how he was confronted? We don't get that final response, but we find out what happens to the Samaritan woman. We find out how this impacted her life and it changed her, and how she became a brand new person, and how she was able to forsake sin, and how she was able to follow Christ, how she was able to set aside her discrimination, how she was able to set aside her setbacks, set aside those things that had been dragging her throughout life. And so we see her response, but we don't read the response from Nicodemus. Many people who we're going to preach the gospel to, some will know about their response and some we won't know. Our job is to present the gospel. The Holy Spirit is the one who convicts that person, and it's up to them. We don't see the response from Nicodemus. But God is calling us to respond, to this gospel. Maybe you're listening and you haven't yet committed your life to Christ. We want to encourage you to give us a call, and we'd like to lead you in a sinner's prayer to accept Jesus as Lord and Savior of your life. Let's go to God in prayer. Father, we thank you today for our precious WME family, Lord. We ask your blessing on them today. We pray this in Jesus' name. Amen.
1: For us to find out more about God and Christ, all we have to do is turn to the Bible. 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
4: 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It's That Kevin Show, thatkevinshow.com, from Times Square every day. But Times Square is not what I want you to focus on right now. I want you to imagine going to the beautiful great outdoors, breathing fresh, clean air, seeing stars at night, feeling the sunshine warm your skin in the middle of the wonderful spring and summer season that we are embarking upon. And imagine for a child that's never experienced any of that before. Steve Collins is with us from Angel Tree Camping. And Steve, we were talking off air that for many years you have actually worked in an area of Christian camping and seen children respond to this. And I have to think that, you know, for someone like me that grew up in the burbs, camp was a big deal. It was all I lived for in the second half of the school year, was to get to summer and get to go to camp. I can only imagine how much more intensified that is for kids that grow up in public housing projects, basically concrete block apartments, with a lot of heat and a lot of, you know, dysfunction and everything else, to get out of that environment and to be at a camp for the first time. What's been your personal experience in terms of what you see from these kids, and why is that first visit so special?
5: Yeah, thanks, Kevin. It's amazing when kids get outside of their normal environment, which for most Angel Tree kids is an urban environment, and get into the outdoor setting. It really has a tremendous impact on the way they think about themselves, the way they think about their future, and the way they think about God. And so you get these kids coming out into this outdoor setting where they're experiencing things that they've never experienced before, you know, just even hiking through the woods, swimming in a lake, some novel experiences like riding a zip line or horseback riding, these types of things. Studies have shown really have a tremendous benefit on the brain function in child development, and it starts to unlock new things in their mindset, where they realize that I don't have to just be this way, and I don't have to just follow this course for my life, but there are other possibilities available to me. And that is kind of a key point in opening up the opportunity to redirect a life into something beautiful that God's designed.
4: The way you're describing it, it almost sounds like it's a neural pathway that they did not previously knew was available to them, that they're now sensing and experiencing stuff through.
5: Exactly. Yeah. And so that outdoor setting, those new environments, and then the other key thing is just being loved. Experiencing the love of God at camp, it opens up these new pathways, and kids start to recognize, oh, I can think about my life a little differently. I don't have to follow the same course maybe that I've seen in my family. I can choose a different route for my life, and it. it could, there's just all kinds of studies that show that this is really effective in helping kids to embrace a beautiful future.
4: That is the data. Put on your camp director hat. Mm-hmm. Take us into a moment where you've been managing camp, directing a Christian camp, and you had an experience with a child that really spoke to you in terms of how much it impacted the way they viewed God or the way they viewed themselves or maybe both.
5: Yeah. Yeah. I'll never forget this one particular child when I was actually a camp director, and we had an Angel Tree child that came to our camp, and he was a big guy. Bigger than me. He was probably 15 years old, and he loved camp, just embraced everything about camp. It just was provided just a great sense of joy for him. And one evening we were wrapping up our chapel message and we were dismissing the kids, and this camper came up to me and he just wanted to shake my hand and thank me for the message. And as I took his hand, he put his head on my shoulder and just began bawling and crying. And I thought, what is going on? And so once the chapel room kind of cleared out, we sat down together, his counselor and I, with him, and he began to open up about the pain that he was carrying due to his father's incarceration, you know, and how that absence, you know, it was just a heavy burden for him. And really, in some ways, there was a lot of shame and things that he tried to keep that hidden from other people. And so we were able to process with him, you know, how God is a father who loves him, who will always be there for him, and God restores and heals families, and God has a plan for his life. And we were able to pray together, and he left that room with a renewed sense of hope for his future, because he recognized he didn't have to carry this heavy burden. He could just embrace everything that God has for him. And yeah, his dad was still incarcerated, but he walked out of there and left camp that week with a renewed sense of purpose.
4: Have you stayed in touch with him over the years? Do you have any update on his story since?
5: You know, once I stepped out of camping, I did lose touch with him, but we did keep in touch for a little while. He continued coming back to camp until he aged out of the program. But just the next year he came to camp again and just was so thankful for all that camp had done in his life, you know, and the experiences that he had there. And his relationship with God was continuing to grow. And so it's just
4: beautiful. That is so exciting. Friends, if you're listening to what Steve's saying and you say, well, how can I provide that for an Angel Tree child this year? And again, these children, the one thing they all have in common is that they all share that same story, that they have a parent, sometimes one, sometimes both, sometimes the only parent that they have, sometimes a parent that they may not know all that well, but whatever the situation, they have a parent who's in prison, who's gone through the prison fellowship Bible study program, who has requested that their child be considered for inclusion into the Angel Tree program, and through people like you are given a scholarship to go and experience what that young man experienced. What was that man's name? What was that young boy's name, Steve?
5: It was Tracy.
4: So you can provide the exact same experience that Tracy experienced. And there will be a watershed of emotions and feelings and things that come through their heart and mind in that time. And hopefully the prayer, the goal of all of it is that we faithfully point that child back to Jesus and to the life-changing relationship that develops in them. And friends, for $200, you can make that happen. Here's the phone number, 888-206-2794. I've got 162 names of kids on my list, and I want to make sure that every single one of them gets sponsored. 888-206-2794. A one-time gift of $200 will send one of those kids who are incarcerated, whose parents are incarcerated, rather, who have dealt with a lot of the shame, who have carried a lot of it in life. But it will get them out of their normal circumstances for a week. And in the process of doing so, will open up their heart and mind to the claims of Jesus. If you want to give online, you can go to thatkevinshow.com and click the Angel Tree banner at the top of the page, thatkevinshow.com, or you can dial 888-206-2794, 888-206-2794. We are only on the early portion of our campaign here with Project Angel Tree and Angel Tree Camping program. And I just want to make sure that we get all 162 kids sent to camp this summer. 888-206-2794, 888-206-2794. Steve, I want to kind of end this segment with you on this thought. This is distinctly Christian camping. Jesus is a proactive ingredient in everything that's done. Why does that make a difference for people that are listening?
5: Oh, yeah. Yeah, that's one thing that every Angletree camp has in common. The activities might be different, but every child is going to hear the gospel presented when they're at camp. And that makes a huge difference, because when a child believes that the only place he's going to find acceptance and belonging is in gangs, or the only place he'll find fulfillment is in crime, he's going to give himself over to those things. But at camp, he learns that he can experience acceptance and belonging through the love of God and being a part of God's family. And he discovers that fulfillment in a relationship with Jesus Christ. And that changes the trajectory of a life. It just absolutely transforms their mindset.
4: Sure. Well, friends, that's the goal. That's getting them to a place that's beautiful and having great experiences is a good thing. Nothing wrong with that. Love that. But if we don't pour Jesus into them while they're there, we miss an opportunity. And so that's what I love about Angletree Camping. It is the primary ingredient of what they're doing, that these kids feel loved by Jesus. They understand what he's done on their behalf. They understand what he's done on their parents' behalf. Angletree is not just in the business of getting prisoners saved or getting children, cared for. It is in the business of reconciliation, of bringing families back together, of reuniting them with the God who made them, reconciling their hearts to one another. It is a beautiful thing, and I just love everything that they do. And this camping program is a big, big piece of that puzzle. 888-206-2794, 888-206-2794. Be as generous as you can. When you call 888-206-2794, 888-206-2794, or go to thatkevinshow.com and click the Angletree banner at the top of the page. Either way, it shouldn't take more than 2 minutes to make your gift, send a kid to camp, and then pray for that child. Whoever, you may not know their name or anything else about them, but you know that your $200 will take a kid to camp this summer. Pray for them throughout the summer, that God would work in their heart, work in their life, and bring them to him. 888-206-2794, 888-206-2794. Kevin McCullough, stay here.
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13: Maybe it has to do with how you're being asked to use pronouns or refer to gender. 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I want to be filled with truth. I never want it to be said of our generation that we did not teach the whole counsel of God with clarity. But if we're going to reach this generation, we're going to be like Jesus in that we lead with grace and that we're characterized by grace and that we're not just filled with truth. We're filled with that holy, beautiful love that doesn't just push people away and put Facebook posts up about them, but draws them close.
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0: There is a God-shaped vacuum in the heart of every man and woman which cannot be filled by any created thing, but only by God, the Creator, made known through Jesus. 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And now with you is Pastor Donna Baptiste.
1: On this very special edition of Pursuing God, we will continue the conversation between Donna Baptiste and WMCA Ministry Director Donna East. 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

0: And now, let's take you back to Times Square for the conclusion of this conversation between Reverend Baptiste and Donna East.
1: So, listen, over the years I've discerned that you carry an inner drive to encourage pastors to consider hosting a radio ministry. This goes far beyond the sales aspect of your role as local ministry director and senior media strategist. You have a genuine desire to see the gospel of Jesus Christ go forth through radio. 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
2: You know, WMCA, I thought about it the other day when I was thinking about the radio station and how important we are to this city. We are the premier preaching and teaching talk station in the tri-state, right? Mm-hmm. Imagine New York City without Christian radio.
1: Yeah.
2: Like, I couldn't picture it. I couldn't imagine it, right? And so it's really important to me that we keep Christian radio on the airwaves, that we don't abandon that. This is where people turn when they can't sleep, when they're on the third shift, when they're in the subway going home, when they're coming out of the train and they're so exhausted, but they feel hopeless, right? They turn us on, and we know that. Mm-hmm. And we know that, and we get calls, and we get emails, and we know that our station has purpose,
1: yes,
2: right? And so in that purpose, it's important for me and for my colleagues at the radio station to be able to partner and build relationships, because it is. Jesus is about a relationship. Mm-hmm. We're not here just to sell programming and hope it works out, right? Mm-hmm. We want to partner, help ministries grow, bring ministries together like we're doing today in Times Square. Pray for the city, pray for the nation, right? So it's important to us to have those relationships because, you know, when we are ministering the gospel, right, it's, we're not alone, right? I mean, the Lord is with us, but together, when we work together, we can do more, right? So it's important to me to invite ministries to come and join us.
1: Yes.
2: Be a part of our WMCA family.
1: Yes.
2: Know that we're here to help your ministry grow. We reach more than 6,000 churches in our signal.
1: Wow.
2: Right? We are eager to proclaim the gospel every single day.
1: Yes.
2: Every single day,
1: yes,
2: we proclaim the gospel.
1: Yes.
2: And so we will invite any ministry that is interested in airing a broadcast, evangelizing to the city, to the tri-state, to the world over the stream,
1: yes,
2: to join us. We will help you.
1: Yes.
2: We will give you ideas. We will offer our platform, right? And so it's so much more than, hey, here's a radio broadcast. Good luck. We're going to put you on the radio. And thank you so much. That's it. No, we are about building relationships and partnerships and encouragement and just walking alongside of you and saying, Pastor, here's a new idea. Do you like it? Do you want to do it? Do you want to use it as a tool for your ministry? And then you can always say no, or you can say, yeah, let's explore that more. That's what makes it exciting.
1: That's why I wanted you to speak to this, because I know there are pastors out there who would like to start a radio program, and it seems so intimidating. But I want to tell you that the folks at WMCA would teach you how to do radio recording. When I came to it, I knew nothing. They taught me how to do it, how to edit, how to do everything. So don't be

0: 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You don't need a building. 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You just need to turn your heart to Air One.
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0: Thank you so much for listening to this broadcast of Pursuing God with Pastor Donna Baptiste. My name is Donna East, and I am the Director of Ministry Relations at WMCA. 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Have a wonderful evening.
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2: Glory to God. Hallelujah. Welcome to our broadcast. We bless the Lord for this opportunity when we can come together in this fashion to share on matters of the kingdom. I want to thank you for tuning in. I pray that you'll be blessed by the word. I will continue on the topic of God's will. And in this message, I will share on fulfilling God's will. In my previous broadcast, I shared on the theme, knowing God's will. In order for us to fulfill God's will, we must first know His will. What is it that He requires of us? Fulfilling God's will doesn't mean doing what we perceive to be the right thing to do or what we desire to do. It's all about doing what God commands us to do. And so we must go to God's word to find out what is His will. In this message, I would like to draw reference from the story of the Apostle Paul, one who zealously persecuted the believers and consented to the stoning death of Stephen. Later we see Paul having a life-transforming encounter with the Lord and becoming an ardent follower of Jesus Christ. Paul was fully devoted to what he was called to do by God. He left no stones unturned in carrying out his task to accomplish his mission. Glory to God, if you're called by God, if you have received salvation, you have an assignment, hallelujah, that assignment is to do God's will, to proclaim the gospel of Jesus Christ. We are not saved to be idle, but we are saved to serve. In Acts chapter 9, 1 to 6, we read about Paul's journey to Damascus where he encountered the Lord Jesus Christ. Reading from the New King James Version. Then Saul, still breathing threats and murder against the disciples of the Lord, went to the high priest and asked letters from him to the synagogue of Damascus, so that if he found any who were on the way, whether men or women, he might bring them bound to Jerusalem. And as he journeyed, he came near Damascus, and suddenly a light shone round about him from heaven. And he fell to the ground and heard a voice saying to him, Saul, Saul, why are you persecuting me? And he said, Who are you, Lord? Then the Lord said, I am Jesus, whom you are persecuting. It's hard for you to kick against the goads. So he, trembling and astonished, said, Lord, what do you want me to do? Then the Lord said to him, Arise and go into the city, and you'll be told what you must do. Praise God. So we are saved to serve. Once God has called us, He calls us for kingdom business. And so if we do not know what it is that God would have us to do, if we do not know our assignment, is for us to prayerfully see God's will. As Paul did, Lord, what would you have me to do? Glory to God. Read God's word. He speaks to us through His word. In Acts chapter 22, Paul is on trial for preaching the gospel of Jesus Christ. The tables are turned on Paul right now. So from being a persecutor, now he's being persecuted. And so he's here at a trial, and he is given an opportunity to present his defense to the people, both to the Jews and the Greek. He gives the account of his religious background. He's relating, giving his credential, how he was schooled under the most renowned and respected Jewish rabbi. He assured his audience, the Roman leaders, that he was a devout follower of Jesus, of the Jewish faith, and his knowledge of the laws of Moses. He gave details of how he zealously persecuted the Christians to stop the spread of this Christ movement, even to the point of being involved in seeking out Christians to arrest them, and participated in the stoning of Stephen. Paul related his whole story, his background. He told them where he was coming from. I was one of you. I was like you, who was against this Christ movement. He continued his narration, illustrating how he received his commission to fulfill God's will. Glory to God. Hallelujah. Fulfilling God's will, fulfilling God's purpose for our life is our greatest assignment. In Acts 22, verses 12 to 14, it continues, "Then a certain Ananias, devout man according to the law, having a good testimony with all the Jews who dwelt there, came to me, and he stood and said to me, 'Brother Saul, receive your sight.' And at the same hour, I looked at him." Hallelujah. "Then he said, 'The God of our fathers has chosen you that you should know his will and see the one and hear the voice of his mouth. For you will be his witness to all men of what you have seen and heard. And now, why are you waiting? Arise and be baptized and wash away your sins, calling on the name of the Lord.'" Praise God. We may not have such a dramatic conversion as the Apostle Paul, but it's not about the dramatics. Hallelujah. It's about the encounter. The Lord may speak to you with a still small voice. The Lord, the Holy Spirit, speaks into your spirit, because it's the Holy Spirit that draws one to Jesus Christ. Hallelujah. It's the Holy Spirit who convinces men of sin. And so once the Lord is speaking to our hearts, once we read the word or we hear the word, the Holy Spirit ministers to us. That's enough for us to yield our lives, to act in obedience, to respond to the word, the pulling of the Holy Spirit. And so Paul had an encounter. It was a dramatic encounter. And so we see Paul here standing before his persecutors to relate his testimony, to share his experience. We are called to share our experience of salvation. As we testify, as we share, as we minister, we share our story. It's not just a Bible story, but we have our personal experience with the Lord Jesus Christ. Hallelujah. We are overcome, as the word of God says, by the word of the Lamb, by the blood of the Lamb, and by our testimony. Paul captivated his audience, sharing his dramatic encounter with Jesus Christ and his transformation from fighting against and persecuting the Christians to becoming one of them. Despite Paul's eloquent and impassioned testimony, his audience was not swayed. As you read about the life of Paul, in spite of his tireless pursuit of souls for the kingdom of God, and his tireless teaching and exhortation to the body of Christ, we cannot help but note the extensive suffering he endured at the hands of his persecutors. When we have committed ourselves to fulfilling God's will for our lives, it doesn't matter what we're experiencing, we're going to continue pressing our way. As the Apostle Paul puts it, he says, "I press towards the goal for the prize of the upward call of God in Christ Jesus." And that is found in Philippians 3, 13 to 15. Paul suffered for the cause of proclaiming the gospel of Jesus Christ. With the same fervor with which he relentlessly persecuted the Christians, he equally pursued souls for the kingdom of God after his conversion. Glory to God. Hallelujah. When we become followers of Jesus Christ, we should in no way slacken our pace or cease from giving our all to the work of the kingdom. We ought to serve God wholeheartedly, devoting ourselves completely to him with the same passion as when we serve the enemy of our souls. Glory to God. The same zeal that Paul had in persecuting the church or the Christians, the same zeal he had to win souls for the kingdom. Glory to God. Hallelujah. There is unspeakable joy, my friend, and satisfaction in living a life surrendered to fulfilling God's will. Glory to God. Like the Apostle Paul, fulfilling God's will does not guarantee a pain-free, problem-free life. Quite the opposite. But it guarantees victory over the enemy and eternal reward. Hallelujah. We are working for more than what we can get in this life. Paul sums it up in his letter to Timothy in 2 Timothy 4, 7 to 8. Knowing he was nearing the end of his journey, Paul stated, I have fought a good fight. I have finished the course. I have kept the faith. Finally, there is laid up for me the crown of righteousness, which the Lord, the righteous judge, will give to me on that day. And not to me only, but to all who loved his appearing. What a testimony to have at the end of one's journey. Life on this earth, even if accompanied with wealth, fame, and prosperity, will experience its share of pain, disappointment, and suffering. So why should we suffer here in this temporary life, only to suffer the more for all eternity? Jesus asks the question in Mark 8, verses 36 to 37. For what will it profit a man if he gains the whole world and loses his own soul? Or what will a man give in exchange for his soul? Do you desire to fulfill God's will for your life? This is a decision that every person must make, whether or not we are willing. I would like to pray with you at this time. Our Father, our God, our Lord, we bless your wonderful and matchless name, that name that is above all names. We pray that your divine will be done in our lives as we yield ourselves to the power of the Holy Spirit. I pray for everyone listening to this broadcast. And Lord, I pray that our hearts will be yielded to you, that we will be fully surrendered to your will. In Jesus' name we pray. Amen. I want to thank you for tuning into our broadcast. I would love to hear from you. And may God richly bless you and your family. Until next time. Amen.
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9: Hello, everybody, and welcome back to First Love. My name is Dr. Nathan Cassis, and I am privileged to sit across from my mother, also my partner in ministry, Dr. Robin Cassis. Dr. Robin, how are you today?
10: Yes, I'm fine. How are you?
9: Doing very good.
10: Good.
9: A great 4th of July weekend. And
10: yes, it was.
9: Celebratory event for America 250 and all that God did, along with my daughter, your granddaughter, Kika, launching at a public concert in Ridgefield, New Jersey, and being able to bless us with her gift.
10: And singing the Star Spangled Banner.
9: Wow, what an accomplishment.
10: What an amazing thing that she could bring that in.
9: Yeah. And it's so powerful, Dr. Robin, because before that, in our last episode, we actually got the privilege of being live in Times Square, joining in with WMCA, who we're very grateful for. Thank you for hosting us. And being a voice in Times Square to bring Jesus as real, relevant, and relational to New York City.
10: And I think it's so important because New Yorkers very much need to have Jesus in there with everything that's going on in New York. And this is where we work in New York.
9: It's true.
10: So we're a part of New York as well as New Jersey.
9: That's right. And it's very, powerful that we got to be in the place where the center of the world was, you know, the center of fashion, the center of arts, the center of business, the center of everything. And we got to just be able to declare the name of Jesus and say, you don't need to just have information about Jesus. You need to know Jesus.
10: Because he's the one that's real, relevant, and relational.
9: Yeah. And in order to do that, you can't just admire Jesus on the outside, you have to go through Jesus.
10: And that's why we want to talk about the gates, because you have to go through a gate. You cannot just look at the gate. I've been to Israel many times, or at least two times now, and I could just stand there and look at the gate, but then you've got to go through that gate. And Jesus is the door. He's the gate you have to go through. There is no other way.
9: Mm. And I think it's so powerful because we're coming to that place in our life and in history where we're ready to go through transitions.
10: Yeah.
9: And you gave this episode a really powerful title. It was
10: Transition for Transformation.
9: Wow. So before a transformation can take place, there has to be a transition from a state of where you were
10: to where you are and possibly where you're going.
9: Ooh, already the gems are flowing. So we want to give a little overview. What we do at First Love is we combine the scientific, the spiritual, the biblical, the physiological, and the psychological all into one package. And how we do that is we like to develop these little series. We started with the Yada series, and then we moved on to the Tabernacle series, which was incredible, walking through each station of the Tabernacle. And then we also began the series of unpacking God's story. And that was when you introduced Jesus, the man, and humanity and that series. And so we went through every facet of Jesus's humanity and how it applies to us today in our Christian walk. So in that kind of fashion, we want to continue that trend and that model that the Holy Spirit's given us. And we want to start the series on these 15 gates that surrounded the walls and the city of Jerusalem and the critical importance of what they represent to each believer and each person, not just a believer, but each person on their journey to transformation and formation into the image of Christ, because that's the ultimate destination.
10: I think the thing we need to realize that this was not a man-made idea, Jerusalem.
9: Mm.
10: This was a God idea.
9: Mm.
10: And everything in it is so significant of God's character, of God's will, and
9: yeah.
10: God's way,
9: yeah.
10: and God's word.
9: It's like a beautifully woven together tapestry.
10: Yeah.
9: That you've used many times.
10: I'll be using that again in my next documentary that's coming up really soon.
9: Very, very powerful. Purim Cycle.
10: Yes.
9: The Epstein Saga. We're looking out for it. Can't
10: yes.
9: wait.
10: Yep.
9: So before we go into, you know, diving into the first gate, now there are 15 gates that I've, through research and biblical, you know, findings, put together that really represent 15 different major conversations that the Holy Spirit needs to have with each believer.
10: And also 15 different actions.
9: Ooh. So these are not just, you know, places where we can hang out. A gate is for the purpose of walking through. And I love in David's psalm where he says, come, let us go up into the house of the Lord. Our feet have stood at the gates for too long. And he's pointing out there, okay, your feet are at the gates, but unless you go through and unless you go in, you don't have the experience of the intimate connection. You can't be intimate as an observer from the outside. You've got to go in.
10: And talking about that, just the fact that I actually was there, I would look at different gates that I would just go to, and then you would stand there for a while. They had lots of things outside the gate, like where you could sit down and have your lunch.
9: Mm.
10: But if you didn't go into the gate,
9: ooh.
10: You did not know what was in there.
9: Wow.
10: And if you were looking for something or needed something, you had to go in to find it.
9: Wow. Wow. So for those listening, you know, the Lord is kind of pointing out in this timeline that it's not enough to just hear it. It's not enough to just, you know, observe it. You've got to go into it.
10: That's correct.
9: You've got to become one with it. You can't just observe Jesus the man. Oh, well, I've known Jesus the man all my life. Well, where's the fruit of you going into Jesus the man is what I would ask you as a question. Because if you've gone into the gate, it means the fruit will show in your life.
10: But I want to challenge that statement. When you say you've known Jesus all your life, you've known of him.
9: Ooh.
10: But Jesus. To know him, you have to enter into him.
9: Yes. Wow. So just historically, Jerusalem, if we look at the, you know, geography, Jerusalem was surrounded by walls. But God never intended those walls to keep people out.
10: No.
9: He actually placed gates in the walls, and these walls represented protection. But the gates are where relationship
10: began. It's where it begins. You've got to go in.
9: And like you said earlier on, Dr. Robin, Jesus did not say, I am the wall.
10: No. He said, he is the door.
9: I am the door. And only those who go through
10: me.
9: It's not enough to just come to the door.
10: No, you've got to go through. And every gate that we're going to talk about represents a conversation that has to be had by entering in.
9: Mm. And if I could just quickly, before we go into the break, give a neuroscience perspective here, why it's so important, because our brain is built around what we call thresholds. So every meaningful transformation requires passing through another threshold. So you can't reach Christ formation until you develop new neural pathways and leave old ones. So that's a transition. So that's going through a gate into new formation. So the nervous system is always going to ask you, is it safe to go through this? Is it safe to go through this part of life? Is it safe to go through this, you know, change of circumstances? And so God spiritually is also asking, will you trust God enough to enter what you've never experienced?
10: Well, it says really, will you trust him for what he's already done for you?
9: Wow. That just landed. All right. I think we're going to go to a break and then we'll come back and we'll go into the first gate. We'll go through the first gate, which is the sheep gate. Let's take a break.
10: Hi, my name is Dr. Robin Cassis.
9: And I'm Dr. Nathan Cassis. We'd love to invite you to join us every Monday at 9:30 p.m. for First Love.
10: God is bringing us back to his original plan, a relationship with the fullness of the Godhead, Father, Son, and Holy Spirit. And this is the full package of salvation, and it's available through this broadcast.
9: Join us for First Love every Monday at 9:30 p.m.
10: Because the one who loved you first is still loving you best.
9: Well, Dr. Robin, we're back. Quick break just to get our, you know, bearings because we're about to go on a journey. And we're going to go through the first gate, which is the sheep gate. And I want to just give a little historical understanding of why and how the sheep gate is so important to the layout of Jerusalem and Israel. And then I will ask you to do what you brilliantly do and just give us the understanding of why that sheep gate is so significant in our life with the Lord and our understanding of the humanity of Jesus Christ. So here, just to give the listeners a little bit of a overview, the sheep gate was located on the northeastern side of Jerusalem near the temple. So this is this is where the temple is accessed by mainly, okay? It was used to bring in sheep from nearby pastures, especially from the area around Bethlehem, into the temple for sacrifice. So this is significant because Bethlehem, where Jesus was born, was also associated with shepherding. Some scholars note that flocks raised near Bethlehem were used for temple sacrifices. Through the exact historical extent of this practice is debated. The symbolism is unmistakable. Jesus, born into the region of shepherds, becomes the lamb who enters and entered as the final sacrifice. Yes. So in reality, thousands of lambs pass through this gate every year for Yom Kippur, which is the Day of Atonement, and also for the everyday sacrifices in the sacrificial system of the temple. So this is a gate of lambs, a gate of surrender and sacrifice. Now, throwing over to you, Dr. Robin, what is the importance of going through this first gate and why is it so significant to each believer?
10: Because the lamb represents innocence.
9: Mm.
10: He represents gentleness.
9: Mm.
10: He represents surrender, trust.
9: Wow.
10: He represents these things.
9: Yeah.
10: And so we need to go through the lamb.
9: Mm.
10: Because when he came, he didn't come as a king. And we can't go through our life as a king. We need to be allowed to go through
9: mm.
10: Jesus, who is the Lamb of God.
9: Yeah.
10: Now we're talking about the Lamb of God, not the man of God.
9: And not even the Lion of God.
10: No, we're talking about the Lamb of God.
9: Wow, I like what you just said. Not the man of God, the Lamb of God. Wow. Wow. Some of us have problem with being a lamb. We do. I'm one of them. I wrote a song called Lion and the Lamb because I want the Lord to make me my strength gentle and make my mercy lead, not my dominance.
10: Yes. And I think what we said about the innocence and the gentleness and surrendering and trusting, all those things show the character of God in Jesus.
9: Yeah. And what's so significant about a lamb is that a lamb laid down its life for the worshipper.
10: That's right.
9: It was someone laying down their agenda, laying down their life, a representation of something dying so something else could live.
10: And that's important, so very important. So that gate, we need to know, is so important to us because that's where we walk through
9: mm.
10: to be a sacrifice.
9: So it's literally that Romans, you know, 12, become a living sacrifice. Like Jesus became a living sacrifice. So we sometimes think our humanity gives us, and identifying with Jesus as the man gives us the right to live. But before you can live like Jesus, you've had to have died like Jesus.
10: And always remember, he took off.
9: This is the one.
10: He took off that deity, and he was gentle.
9: Yes.
10: And he was innocent, and he surrendered to the Lord's will. He trusted the Lord's will. And we need to see this, because we need to have that humility. We need to have that.
9: Yes.
10: It's important for us to have that. We have to see it's not the law. It's not effort.
9: Yeah.
10: It's obedience.
9: Yeah.
10: But it's not performance.
9: Wow. So God is not, at this gate, the first thing he's confronting is not your behavior.
10: No. He's revealing his sacrifice.
9: And his sacrifice has to be sufficient.
10: It has to be.
9: Otherwise, you will strive and strive and strive to outdo his sacrifice.
10: And he says at that gate, will you accept what I did for you?
9: Wow. Wow. So the Christian life does not begin with what you offer God.
10: No. It's what he offered you.
9: Jesus, my Lord. And that's why grace will always precede transformation.
10: And you can't offer God enough.
9: My Lord.
10: Nothing outgives the cross.
9: That's the one.
10: Nothing.
9: That's the one. So you're really saying, it says, stop trying to become worthy and receive the worthy one.
10: The worthy one.
9: Yes. Yes,
10: the Lamb of God who takes away the sin of the world.
9: Wow. Now, let's bring that into an everyday perspective. We've got that in our theological perspective of walking with the Lord. But we find it hard, Dr. Robin, to walk through the sheep gate in everyday situations. We find it hard to lay down our lives, lay down our opinions, lay down our agenda. You said something recently. You said, I don't want to hear what you think. I want to hear
10: what he says.
9: What God is saying.
10: Yeah, but, you know, we find it hard because we don't want to go in as a lamb.
9: Oh, Jesus.
10: We want to go in as a lion.
9: Ooh.
10: Constantly.
9: So true. It's so true. It's so true. I'm being challenged even listening to this now. Because the brain is constantly wired around, keep me alive. Let me survive. And the lamb lays down that concept and says, no, I'll die.
10: Yes. We need to be able to become and receive the worthy one, not become trying to be worthy.
9: So the sheep gate is really teaching us that real intimacy with Christ begins when your self-preservation bows down to the Lamb of Christ within you.
10: Yeah, I think it's also where your life begins, where your nature and your character gets challenged.
9: And that's what we don't like. We don't like our character and our temperament and our nature being challenged.
10: It's God who challenges. He confronts our nature and our character in this gate.
9: He has the conversation.
10: He has the conversation.
9: Yeah, he's basically saying, until you transition out of who you have been into who I am creating you to be,
10: yes,
9: there can be no road or journey of intimacy. You've got to go through this sheep gate. You've got to be like a lamb led to the slaughter.
10: Yes.
9: Not that you're dying for your own sins, because Jesus died once and he's only going to die once. But you have to be ready to, like Isaiah says, be a man of sorrows.
10: I think also we need to be ready to allow some of our character flaws to be slaughtered.
9: Okay.
10: Because we blame them. It's
9: a
10: weakness.
9: Oh, my Lord.
10: It's a weakness. It's a weakness. It cannot continually be a weakness.
9: Yeah. Am I ready to let that character flaw
10: be slaughtered?
9: That has been come through, and I love what Pastor Tony said last night in a way that he did the salvation prayer. He said, you have inherited a rebellious nature from Adam and Eve when he was giving the salvation call. And he said, and the only way to do that is to allow that nature to be overcome by the blood of Jesus.
10: And that's it. That's it. It needs your character flaws. Your what you think you are needs to be put as a, on that cross and be sacrificed.
9: Oh, Jesus.
10: When we come into the tabernacle, the altar of sacrifice, here we're going to be asked at the gate to be sacrificed or allow that sacrificial lamb to be your nature and your character from that moment on as it moves in your life.
9: And I think what's powerful is that when John sees Jesus, the first person to confirm him as the Messiah, as the one sent by the Father, he doesn't say, behold, the man of God.
10: No.
9: He says, behold.
10: The Lamb of God.
9: That's in John 1:29 for your scriptural reference there. He recognizes him. He's come to lay down his life.
10: The Lamb of God who takes away the sins of the world.
9: So nothing can get taken away from my life if I live in a position
10: of being a lion.
9: It can only get taken away if I live from the position of entering as a lamb.
10: But I'll say it.
9: Wow.
10: That's one of the hardest things that we allow God to take and bring to that altar of sacrifice.
9: Yeah.
10: And that's our lion.
9: Yeah, we want to rear up. We want to roar.
10: Yeah, it is.
9: And if I could add just a little hope here to show people that sacrifice is also something you inherited from a godly moral DNA fiber. Every day, white blood cells, red blood cells are dying off to give way to new ones.
10: So everything dies off.
9: Every day, skin cells are dying off to give way to new ones. Sacrifice is built into you. Not just selfishness is built into you. Sacrifice is a part of your moral fiber. But the problem is we believe the lie of the enemy that it's too hard. It's unattainable.
10: It's part of us.
9: But it's literally part of us. In 30 days from now, my skin cells will all shed and die and be replaced by new ones. And that's in the image of the Creator who gave his Son for me. So he put that into my body. I'm programmed through sacrifice, not just through selfishness.
10: That's right.
9: And that's the hope goal.
10: And I think sometimes we call it a weakness, these things, but there's another name, defensive behavior.
9: Yep, yep.
10: You will defend your behavior.
9: Yes, yes. The lion is a defender.
10: And that part of the lion has to die.
9: Ooh, Jesus. Yes, to bring clarity, the lion is represented by the tribe of Judah. The tribe of Judah is praise.
10: Mm.
9: Praise is giving credit to somebody else.
10: Yes, it's not taking the glory for oneself. It's giving it to who created you.
9: Wow. And so just let me tie in a little neuroscience before I throw it to you for your final words. Sacrifice, actually, when we bring it into neuroscience, it actually confronts the survival brain. So we talk about interrupting argument. When we live from a position and a place of sacrifice, the nervous system always wants self-preservation, right? But love requires self-giving. So when we enter into sacrifice, we actually confront that neural loop of let me protect myself.
10: Yeah.
9: And we strengthen it. We strengthen the ability of the prefrontal cortex to forethink and not have to learn after the fact. So this is a really powerful thing, Dr. Robin, where we're being told not just to enter as the man of Christ, but now enter in
10: as the Lamb of God.
9: It's the first gate we've got to go through. Throwing it to you now for your final words.
10: And all I want to say is, as we enter into that sheep gate and become in Christ, in the Lamb of God, we won't have defensive attitudes,
9: yes,
10: and behavior patterns. Because if you continue to defend, you can't change. And if you can't change, you can't transition to transformation.
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16: This is Olga Herman with Daily Minute Prayer. Lord God, today we pray for favor on your creation. 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In the story of Balaam, you caused a donkey to speak to her master to warn him. 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I pray for compassion and wisdom and care for them properly, to restore good health to both man and beast, as you intended. Thank you, Lord, for your compassion and purpose for every living creature. In Jesus' name, amen.
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19: News this hour from Town Hall. I'm Keith Peters in Washington. In Utah today, prosecutors began laying out their evidence against Tyler Robinson, the man accused of assassinating conservative activist Charlie Kirk. Judge Tony Graff gave remarks before the proceedings acknowledging emotions are running high.
20: The court recognizes that this hearing may invoke emotion from everyone, and that the court understands the human nature of that, but also it's important that this courtroom is orderly. Spectators shall not wear or display any pins, buttons, signs, clothing, or photographs expressing support for or against any person related to this case or the status of this case as a capital offense.
19: Kirk's widow, along with his parents, were in attendance at the hearing. Donald Trump's pardons for January 6th rioters don't apply to the D.C. pipe bomb suspect.
21: Brian Cole Jr. is charged with planting pipe bombs near the national headquarters of the Democratic and Republican parties on the eve of the January 6th, 2021 riot. Federal Judge Amir Ali noted the president's blanket pardons for rioters explicitly applied only to people who were convicted of crimes related to the attack. Cole was arrested nearly a year after the mass pardons were issued, so the judge concluded they don't apply to him. Prosecutors have said Cole confessed after his arrest, telling FBI agents he felt bewildered by conspiracy theories related to the 2020 presidential election, and something just snapped. Ed Donahue, Washington.
19: NATO Secretary General Mark Rutte has demanded that member states present clear plans to meet defense spending targets at their annual summit. On Wall Street, the Dow by 155 points, the S&P advanced 54. More at townhall.com.
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24: March 4th, 1865. The Civil War was nearing its end. The nation was exhausted, divided, and grieving. On that day, President Abraham Lincoln delivered his second inaugural address, just 700 words spoken in about 7 minutes. 41 days later, Lincoln would be assassinated. Yet the words he spoke that day still echo through history. In that brief address, Lincoln referenced God 14 times, spoke of prayer, and quoted scripture repeatedly. He reminded Americans that both sides of the conflict shared a common faith, saying both read the same Bible and pray to the same God, and each invokes his aid against the other. Lincoln understood that political division alone could not explain the nation's crisis. More than 160 years later, America still wrestles with division, truth, and our dependence on God. The question is whether we'll remember the wisdom Lincoln left behind.
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0: This is What's Right, What's Left with Pastor Ernie Sanders.
6: Good evening and welcome to another edition of What's Right, What's Left on this sixth day of July 2026. And tonight, my producer and co-host is Mighty Mike. Hey, Mighty Mike.
7: Hey, Pastor, how are you?
6: We're ready to roll. You ready to roll tonight?
7: Yes, I am.
6: Did you have a good 4th of July?
7: Yes, how about you?
6: Yeah, we did. All right, well, you know what? We got to start out tonight with prayer requests. We've got a number of prayer requests. And the first one is, I'm going to start with my good friend Bill Manning. He's got heart problems, and he's going to be... So let's pray for Bill. Then we're going to go to Ron Kalinske, who has... he's having a cancerous kidney removed tomorrow. And that's not good. And then Betty Wellman, she's losing her eyesight. And last but not least, I got a messed up knee. So let's do it for folks out there all around the country. Out there, remember what we always tell you here. We always tell you that because that's what God's Word, the Bible says, that we should pray. You can pray about everything. We can pray about everything. And that's what we need to do. And so, remember, those who give prayer will receive it. And God's testing us. And by the way, he tells you, your prayers are kept. He keeps your prayers in heaven. So, anyhow, with that, let's pray. Heavenly Father, Lord God, I want to hold Brother Bill up and just ask, Father God, that you just might touch him. And like he said tonight, you know, he's ready to go anytime, but if he's willing to stay and do what he needs to be done. And so, he's a doer of the word, not just a hearer. And he goes back with me a long, long time. He's an old-timer. We went into the service together back in the 1960s. And so I just want to hold Bill up and ask Father God that you might touch him and heal that problem and put him to work, putting up, raising up crowns in heaven until the time you take us home and we graduate. I want to pray for Ron. I don't know Ron, but his friends tell me they believe he's saved. And they're asking that we pray for him because he's going to have a serious, serious operation, a cancerous kidney removed. So, Lord, again, we would intercede on his behalf and ask Father God, Lord, that you would touch him and that he might receive a healing. And Lord, again, that you would use him in a mighty way until you take him, until he graduates, you take him home. And Betty, what a wonderful lady. I talked to Betty. She sounded like such a sweet lady, but she's losing her eyesight and she was, I need to say, she couldn't take the newsletter anymore. We get so many good responses on our newsletter, but she's unable to read it. And so I just would ask that you would restore her eyesight, Father God. Restore her eyesight. And just touch her. And then again with Betty, the same thing. Lord, you know, we can never place up too many crowns in heaven. We know that. And so that you're here in a mighty, mighty way, doer of the word, placing up crowns in glory. And then my situation, I've got a bum knee. I twisted it, and I could feel something snapping there. And so tomorrow I'm going to go in and hopefully get it fixed. So, Lord, just I pray that you would be there and touch that and heal that in Jesus' precious name. Amen. Alrighty. Title of the message this week was a message that should really make you think. A message that should really make you think. And we're going to start in John, the Gospel of John, chapter

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2: Now here, the true vine, when he says that, actually at that time Israel had been pictured in the Old Testament as the vine, but it had been pictured as a vine that had become unproductive. Isaiah 5:1-7. But Christ here, he asserts that he himself, and not Israel, is actually the true vine whose good fruits last forever. He said, "For every branch in me that beareth not fruit taketh away, and every branch that beareth fruit he purges that it may bring forth more fruit." Well, taketh away, the true Christian will bear good fruit. If he's a real Christian, if he's really saved, he'll bear good fruit. And see, this is one of the things this week we're going to get into in this message. It's very important that we make our salvation sure. The number one danger that we have from the enemy is deception. There in Matthew chapter 24, the Lord said that the deception would be so great that if it were possible, even the very elect, but those that truly saved, they'll understand, they'll see it, they'll know, they'll identify it. But here, the true Christian will bear good fruit. Because if you're really saved, if you really have the indwelling of the Holy Spirit, you will want to work. I mean, you'll want to do the Lord's work. If there's no burning desire to do the Lord's work, well, there's no indwelling of the Holy Spirit. That means there's no salvation there. People really need to try to understand that. Now, what happens is if you're truly saved, and like there's some people, and I had a friend one time years ago, we were kids together, grew up, and we did a lot of things together. But he had a profession of faith. He had a profession of faith, and he was saved, and he went to church and everything. But he said to me one day, "I don't know why you waste your time out there on the streets preaching to those people that don't pay any attention to you. You're out there all the time, and you're preaching, and those folks care less at that abortion. You don't have to do that. You're a good salesman. You can make a lot of money in sales. You know that. So all you have to do is get saved, and you can make it into heaven. You don't have to do all that." Now, this fella, he actually believed that, see? And he said, "I'm saved. I said the sinner's prayer." But now, he said the sinner's prayer, but he had no desire to do the Lord's work. I noticed that changed for the better as he got a little older. He had more desire to do the Lord's work. But I never saw him to the point where he was zealous that he should have been. We're supposed to be militant for the Lord here. Now here, I want to just jump over very quick to Ephesians chapter 4 and read verse 30. "Grieve not the Holy Spirit of God, whereby you are sealed until the day of redemption. Let all the bitterness and wrath and anger and clamor and evil speaking be put away from you with all malice. And be you kind to one another, tender-hearted, forgiving one another, even as God, for Christ's sake, has forgiven you." So he's making a point there not to grieve the Holy Spirit. Now, if in fact you are truly saved, and you're just a hearer of the word, you're not a doer of the word, just a hearer, deceiving yourself, you will be grieving the Holy Spirit. Believe me, when you grieve the Holy Spirit, he'll grieve you back. And he's

0: he's better at it than you are. And so we go back to 1 John 15, and we pick it up in, where he says he purges it. That purges, that simply means to prune, bearing fruit. And so here now, you have threefold categories of Christians here. One that are fruit-bearing, or one that are bearing more fruit, and the third one, one that bears much fruit. Let's read that. Every branch that is in me that bringeth forth fruit taketh away, and every branch that bringeth forth fruit he purges, that it bring forth much more fruit. Now are you clean through the word which I have spoken unto you. Well, here God's word cleanses. It cleanses. And he says, in fact, the word of God, you know, the power of the word of God is often stressed in the Psalms over there. I believe it's 119 Psalm. And again, in Ephesians that I just read over there, verses 5-26, it's the power of God's word. You are clean through the word which you have spoken unto you. Abide in me. That word abide simply means to continue or to remain with him, to continue with him, to remain with him. And I in you, as the branch cannot bear fruit of itself except to abide in the vine, and no more can you except you abide in me. In other words, folks, we can do apart from Christ. You know, if you're not saved, if you're unsaved, and you can do the nicest. You can be, well, feeding hungry children, walking old ladies across the road. You can do all the nicest things in the world. But when it comes to receiving your rewards at the Bema Seat Judgment, apart from Christ, if you're not in Christ, you'll neither be at the Bema Seat Judgment, and you'll receive no rewards. You can believe whatever you want, but this is what the Word of God tells you. He goes on to say again, I am the vine, you are the branches. He that abideth in me, and I in him, the same bringeth forth much fruit. For without me you can do nothing. If a man abide not in me, he is cast forth as a branch, and withered, and the men gather them, and cast them into the fire, and they're burned. And folks, that's reality. I know that that's not what a lot of people want to hear. And I can tell you, it's just one of the saddest things, one of the things that breaks my heart. Well, nothing breaks my heart more than knowing people that I know very well and that I love. And I see they're bearing no fruit. And I was talking to a young man not long ago about this very thing. I said, you know, it's important. There's nothing as important. Nothing as important as making your salvation sure. You see, the time will come. Again, you can believe whatever you want, but listen, here's reality. The time will come for everyone out there listening to me that the only thing that will matter to you, the only thing that will matter to you is your standing with the Lord Jesus. You're either saved or you're lost. There's no in-between. It's appointed to all men once to die and then the judgment. And so you either end up in glory or torment. Those are the two choices. Now, here, we're going to get into this because there are people out there that are bringing in false teachings. This universal salvation is right from the pit of hell. It is right from the pit of hell. This, again, like I said from the start, the number one danger the church has is that of deception. deception. He goes on to say, if you abide in me and my words abide in you, you shall ask what you will, and it shall be done unto you. Now, that he's not telling you that you're going to, like the prosperity preachers teach, well, then all you got to do is ask for a Learjet. If you're not getting all these material things, then it's because you have a lack of faith. Folks, no, not at all. Here, what he's telling you, if it's within God's will, we have the here and the now. That's all we have, the right here, the right now. You know that, Mike? Is Mike? Yeah. We can't reclaim 5 minutes ago, can we?
1: No, we cannot.
0: And we may not have 5 minutes from now.
1: No, we may not. Yeah, no. You don't know the future.
0: Right. So what we have to do is we have to make it very, very sure. When we see things, we see the here and now. God looks at time totally different. He sees the past, the present, and the future all at one time. It's kind of like climbing to the very top of the Empire State Building, and you look to the left, and you see cars that are coming your way. They're down the road there. They'll be here in 5 minutes. Then you look right below you, you see cars that are here right now. And then you look to the right, and you see cars that were here 5 minutes ago, but they're down the road now. So you see that the future, the present, and the past all at one time. See, God sees time that way, and see, you know, we ask often what we ask for are the last things we need, okay? God sees what's in our future, what he has planned in that. And does he answer every prayer? Yeah, he does. Sometimes the answer is yes, sometimes the answer is no, and sometimes it's wait a while. Herein is my Father glorified, that you bear much fruit, so you should be my disciples. And as the Father hath loved me, so have I loved you. Continue in my love. If you keep my commandments, you shall abide in my love, even as I have kept my Father's commandments and abide in you. The number one thing that God's Word, the Bible, from Genesis to Revelation, demands more than anything else is obedience. It's the number one is obedience. These things have I spoken unto you, that your joy might remain in you, and that your joy might be full. Mike, there are those people that believe out there that the Lord Jesus died for everybody, that he died for everybody. What do you think, Mike?
1: I think he died for everybody's sins.
0: Well, you'd be wrong.
1: Really?
0: Yeah. Let me ask you this. What has God ever failed at?
1: Failed, you said?
0: Yeah.
1: Never.
0: So if he had died for everybody, everybody would be saved. We'd have universal salvation. Let me tell you who he died for. I'm going to jump over here to John chapter 6, okay? In verse 37, all that the Father giveth me shall come to me, and him that cometh to me I will in no wise cast out. Okay? These are the ones that the Father gave to him. He says in verse 44, no man can come to me. No man can come to me except the Father which has sent me draw him, and I will raise him up in the last days. It is written in the prophets, and they shall be taught of God. Every man, therefore, that hath heard and hath learned of the Father cometh unto me. As we'll get to this here sometime, maybe this week. But he actually gives you a real exact list of the people that he died for over in Romans chapter 8. But I want to jump ahead to John 17 for just a minute. He said, and here's Christ's prayer, for these are the disciples that the Father gave him. See, no man can come to him unless the Father... unless it's through the Father. I have manifested my name unto the men which thou gave me out of the world. Thine they were, and thou gavest them me, and they have kept thy word, and they have known all that all things whatsoever thou hast given me are of thee. For I have given unto the words which thou gavest me, and they have received them, and have known surely that I came out from thee, and that they believed that thou didst send me. I pray for them, and I pray not for the world. So here, if Jesus were praying for the world to be saved, okay, would that be against the Father's will? Yeah, because remember what we just read, that those that Christ died, those that received the salvation, the sacrifice that Christ made. So Christ, he's praying for those, and here in this case, he's talking about the disciples. He's praying for them, okay. And then here, if we go to verse 20, he's praying for all believers, not unbelievers, but all believers. Neither pray I for those alone, but for them also which shall believe on me through their word, that they all may be one, as thou, Father, art in me, and I in thee, that they also may be one in us, that the world may believe that thou hast sent me. And the glory which thou gavest me I have given them, that they may be one, even as we are one. I in them, and thou in me, that they may be abide and perfect in one, and that the world may know that thou hast sent me, and hast loved them as thou hast loved me. I'm going to stop right there for tonight, and then we'll be back right after this.

0: was Esty Christman and Brian Park. And Esty went home to be with the Lord, and, well, I know she heard those words, well done. She was she loved the Lord with all her heart, and I certainly miss her. We made several songs together. And someday I'm going to reveal something about that song that I never have. But I'd like to have that song played at my funeral when I leave this world. Anyhow, because I want to hear those words, well done, my good and faithful servant. Anyhow, a lot of things happening. You know what we always talk about? Every now and then there's a local business, and I only, you know, go for the mom-and-pop businesses out there, the privately owned businesses, and those that are your neighbors. And one of them is Middlefield Sign. Jacob Lashes owns that, and he runs it. And his dad was a very, very good friend of mine, very pro-life activist. He went home early to be with the Lord early. And anyhow, folks, Middlefield Sign Company, they do indoor-outdoor signs, vehicle decals, banners, magnets, wide-format printing, yard signs, and stickers. Now, they don't buy airtime, and they don't, you know, I do this because they do such good service, and especially when it comes to the pro-life movement, I know that they'll go out of their way to help us save babies. And so that's Middlefield Sign. And the phone number out there is 440-632-0708. That's 632-0708. And they're right there at State Avenue in Middlefield, Ohio. So, in fact, if you go up to www.middlefieldsigncompany.com, so go out there. The prices are excellent. His work is very, very good. The work is excellent, and the prices are great. All right. Got some fast things to go through first tonight here. You know, we've told you over and over and over about the election fraud, and you have these people saying, again, Red Bear, where's the evidence? Well, we produced evidence, but just to let you know, just recently they did about a poll. Maricopa County Recorder Justin Heed was speaking at a Board of Elections meeting, and they found that out of about 6,000 people they polled, they found just in the 6,400 non-citizens, non-citizen illegal alien votes. Now, if you were to do the whole tally and on all the votes that were cast at the same percentage that they got out of the 6,000, it would come out to 14,200 votes. Folks, those really add up. If you take a look at the differences in the election that you had, these were illegals. Now, check this out. The amazing thing is, isn't this an amazing? 99.9% of those illegal votes were for Democrats, not for the Republicans. What does that tell you? Here's what it tells me. The rhinos in Congress are the ones that's been holding up the Save America Act, folks. But I think that they're going to get it passed. I think they're going to find a way to get it done. Anyhow, right now, when we told you, we have a new sheriff in town, and the actual Justice Department is actually legitimate. It's actually legitimate, okay? And guess what? California Governor Gavin Newsom, he's in big trouble. Him and his wife are in real deep. And one of Newsom's staff, a woman named Alexis Podesta, has been wearing an FBI wire for 2 years. And guess what? Well, and guess what? Who do you think started the investigation into Gavin Newsom? Because Newsom's been out all over the place saying Trump is using the Department of Justice, weaponized it against him because he's running. No. It was started, believe it or not, under Joe Biden. Biden thought that Newsom might be able to present a problem to him when he was planning on running again. And so he started this under Biden. And anyhow, they've been collecting evidence. And it looks like, I don't think that you're going to see Gavin Newsom running. A new stat just came out. Over 50% of those ICE deported so far, over half, all have had criminal records, some murder, some rape, some child sex crimes. And so here, again, the Democrats will not stand, you know, what's happening, what's coming up, too, with this hardcore communist movement within the Democratic Party. They're backing down. The Democrats, they're not standing up. Many are leaving the party. They're getting out. They don't have the courage to stand against the hardcore communist that's coming up. And so, but I tell you who does have the courage to stand against him, President Trump and all of us. Trump says we got to purge him. And, you know, and we've been telling you about this that has been coming for years and years. Well, it's here. So we got to stop the communists at all costs, Trump says. But anyhow, Massachusetts, the far-left governor, is really responsible for the death of the state trooper. That she gave driver's license to illegals out there. And that's who, we're going to take a look at that, who killed him. Hollywood spoiled while we were having the 250th anniversary over the weekend, what was taking place, the celebration, Hollywood got together a bunch of spoiled, self-centered, unthankful, critical, anti-Americans, and they held an anti-American rally. Hollywood, the ones that this country has, everything that they've got, this country has been so good to them. And so many of them were born, and I think a lot of it's got to do with, well, what do you think, Mike? Do you think that the reason that a lot of these Hollywood people are so anti-America, maybe they have a bit of guilt because they've always had everything they wanted, so they pretend like they're out there fighting for the underdog, for the poor man, that doesn't really seem to care. You don't see any of them, like Nancy Pelosi, for example. She had that wall built around her mansion, and you had those illegals, those homeless, come and ask Nancy to take them in, you know?
1: And she wouldn't.
0: No, she wouldn't. She refused to take
1: them. And she's she's not the biggest supporter of a wall around our border, so.
0: Yeah. It's the same thing with these Hollywood people. They don't do too much for, you know, as Margaret Thatcher once said, socialism's great until you run out of other people's money. And Hollywood, they don't mind spending or wasting our money on these people, but not their own.
1: Right. And they don't, Hollywood, they're not in touch with people like me or you.
0: No, they actually hire people, kingmakers they call them, and to convince them how great they are. And they start believing their own press. And which, the Bible says not to consider yourself great when you're not, when you're nothing. Actually, Scripture says don't pretend to be something when you're nothing. Anyhow, and then this Graham Plattner, the fellow there, who was running against Collins for the U.S. Senate. Now all of a sudden they've got another woman has come out and accused him of raping her. So some people are saying, well, that's going to cost him. Well, it's actually a number of the hardcore communists, you know, they said that's going to make you want more to vote for him. Others, they're trying to distance themselves. They're running away from him. But here, Plattner denies claims, you know, by this woman. And you know, with something like this, so many, we've seen the same thing happen to Trump, happen to Judge Roy Moore. How many times a lot of these women, you know, she might be telling the truth. I mean, maybe she is telling the truth. She seems sincere, but I wouldn't take that as a gospel because I've seen so many times where these women have lied through their teeth. And, you know, in the prison ministry over the years, well, we're still in, but 45 years, I visited the prisons on a weekly basis, and in that time, a number of inmates that I knew were in there on false accusations. They were in there because their wives simply wanted, they wanted a divorce, or they wanted to get some money, okay? And they made false claims that these guys, you know, brutalized them or did this or that. And then after they went through the money, they would come forward and say, well, they were having a, they were going through a bad time in their life or this and that, and they told the truth. And I remember one fellow here, this woman accused him of raping her. And after he spent 20 years in prison, here, it finally came out, the evidence that they have. He finally got someone, they used the evidence, they had a bottle opener that supposedly had blood on it from, you know, that blood turned out to be ketchup. You had all of this evidence that they found that was used against him to be false evidence. So the court overturned his conviction, and they went to this

0: woman's house, this woman who had lied about him raping her, and she wouldn't answer the door. And they broke into her house, I guess the authorities, and found her hiding in a closet. And then she finally admitted, after he spent 20 years in prison, that she lied there. And then I've just seen too many guys go to prison, you know, for crimes they didn't commit. When I was young, I used to think that the bad guys were in prison and the good guys put them there. Today, after being in the prison ministry, I find out that you have two groups of criminals, one in charge of the other, for the most part. And that is for the most part, yeah. So, anyhow, since we were talking about Gavin Newsom, the DOJ sues Gavin Newsom's California over the Glock ban. And so here he's banning the Glock. The Department of Justice filed a lawsuit Wednesday, taking aim at California's ban on Glock pistols the day it was slated to take effect. Democratic California Governor Gavin Newsom signed AB 1127 into law on October 2025, making California the first state to ban the popular pistol. The lawsuit filed in the state district court for the Central District of California targets both the AB 1127, California's unsafe handgun law. It comes one day after the Democratic California Attorney General Rob Bonta rejected a proposal to avoid litigation in a two-page letter to Assistant Attorney General for the Civil Rights Division, Hormeet Dillon. Said that Hormeet Dillon is going after him. So, you have heard, right, of the Second Amendment?
1: Yes.
0: Now, does the Second Amendment say that you have the right to bear arms, but you can't bear a Glock?
1: No. Just bear arms, right?
0: Right. And we have the right to own and bear arms, okay? That's what, now, here in Ohio, it took us a while, but we got the Second Amendment. We're under the Second Amendment. And so that's the way it's supposed to be. We're trying to go back to the Constitution, little by little. So, you know, and you've got, the communists always try to choke you out with all of their regulations. They want more and more regulations, bigger and bigger government. For example, President Trump just handed out a round of pardons on the 4th of July that lands right at the kitchen table for truckers, farmers, and small shop mechanics. He wiped out the convictions of 9 people the federal government went after under the Clean Air Act for tampering with diesel emission control systems. One of the men Trump pardoned is Wasilla, Alaska mechanic, and Air veteran named Mackenzie Mack Spurlock. They reported that Trump announced described that man as, or those men as people prosecuted for repairing vehicles under the previous administration. 8 of the recipients were diesel mechanics or car tuners accused of selling or installing so-called defeat devices and trucks. Fox explained why this became more than an abstract regulatory fight. The devices at issue reprograms trucks to bypass federally required emissions controls and suppress diagnostic warnings that the emission system failures can also force diesel trucks into limp mode even when the engine itself is still running. Well, I'm glad, you know, again, we have too many very, very unnecessary regulations. And, you know, especially in the EPA. The EPA especially really bad. Here's what I talked about earlier. Pennsylvania state trooper killed by Haitian illegal alien. Yet another innocent American has been has died in a crash caused by an illegal alien truck driver. Just in the last couple of years, you've had over 16 people that have been killed by illegal alien truck drivers. And do you know what the problem is that they do you have with these guys?
1: They can't speak English or read English?
0: They can't read. They can't read a lot of the signs, the road signs. And so they don't really have to pass the test. They, you know, they're like in Massachusetts and California. They just issue these guys' license. And on Wednesday, Pennsylvania State Trooper Michael E. Fajera lost his life while standing on the side of the interstate inspecting a semi-truck. Another truck driven by Michael Bond from Haiti came barreling through and ended up striking Trooper Fajera, who later passed away in the hospital. Michael Bond first entered the United States under the Biden administration in 2024. He obtained a driver's license in the blue state of Massachusetts, which was renewed just a month before the Trump administration stopped permitting renewals of CDLs granted to illegal aliens. There you go. And that law that they passed, the state legislators and that governor of Massachusetts, they're responsible for his death. They knew better than that to do that. They know that that's wrong, but they did it anyhow. So there you go. President Trump's DOJ tells the ICC no jurisdiction over Americans anywhere. President Trump's Justice Department just drew a hard line with the International Criminal Court and left nothing to interpretation. On July, I love this, you know. Finally, Trump is teaching people you can win if you'll stand and fight. For over 50 years, I've been telling people to stand up. I've been on this radio preaching, stand up, hold fast. You know, we've had one saying, and that's no compromise, period. We've never stood down. We've never backed down. Here, he goes on to say, on July 2nd, 2026, DOJ announced that Acting Attorney General Todd Blanche had sent a letter that week to Judge Tomoko Akin, the president of the ICC. Blanche's argument rests on a point that has never been changed. America is not a party to the Rome Statute that has never and has never consented to the court's authority. And that ICC is the International Criminal Court, by the way. So here, the Justice Department laid out the reasoning to plain terms. The release framed the letter as a formal defense of American sovereignty, not a routine diplomatic memo. Emphasized that America never joined the Rome Statute and has never consented to the court's authority. A treaty cannot bind a country that has never agreed to it, the DOJ said. That means that the ICC has no jurisdiction over Americans anywhere in the world. That applies to the U.S. So service members, officials, civilians, the exact categories Congress moved to protect in 2022. And again, that the ICC, International Criminal Court. So the release described any attempt to assert that kind of authority as illegitimate, unlawful, and a direct affront to U.S. sovereignty. The DOJ also appointed to the American Service Members Protection Act of 2002, the law that repudiates ICC jurisdiction over U.S. persons, including service members, government officials, and civilians. All statutes prohibits cooperation with the ICC and authorizes the president to use all necessary and appropriate means to secure the release of any American detained under the ICC warrant and turns the warning into a sovereignty marker. The DOJ is grounding in the position that the U.S. Treaty consent and the basic question of who gets to judge American citizens. I love it. I love the fact that we have a president that takes a stand for his people. We have a president that loves America. The opposition hate America. In fact, here we go. Moron Domandy trashes the USA on the eve of July 4th as the land of inequality and racial bias. So here he goes. They had this big meeting, and Mandummy, he signs these. Democratic Socialist New York City Mayor Sohan Mandummy used part of this July 4th weekend to trash the country as the land of inequality. Then why are you here? Why don't you just leave if you don't like America? Mandummy said while seated at George Washington presidential desk with recently naturalized U.S. citizen immigrants surrounding him, you each hold a special power. The power to determine what America means. The powerful have always known their answer, he continued. America, in their view, is an arena of supremacy where only a select few are allowed freedom, where not all are created equal. Well, let me tell you what they have to offer, communism, folks. And let me tell you what communism brings. It brings suffering. It brings poverty, and it brings death, a lot of death. So we're going to be coming up to a break here in America. A break here in a minute. And I think we'll open a phone line and take some calls. So the phone lines are open at 216-901-0933. 216-901-0933. If you have a question or a comment, give us a call. And so, as we come up to this break, there you go. America, they will tell you, belongs only to those with the right accent or the right shade of skin, is what he says. What a liar. What a liar. Be back right after this with a whole lot more. Don't go away.

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1: 901-0933. Let me tell you again what we're reading here. Now listen to this, Mike. This, here's what Mondemi says. America, they will tell you, belongs to only to those with the right accent or the right shade of skin. The rest of us, Mondemi says, they insist should be grateful for merely being allowed to visit. He added. So what in the world is he talking about? Well, Mondemi and his parents immigrated to the United States in the late 1990s. They were given the opportunity, like countless millions of others, to live out the American dream. Mondemi went to elite schools and is now the mayor of the largest city in the country, and he's destroying that city. America allowed approximately 1 million people to immigrate legally each year from all over the world, including 2025, during President Donald Trump's first year in office. The current fiscal year is on pace for just under 900,000. Mondemi continued, as we mark 250 years, what do we see? We see a city of contradictions within the nation of contradictions. We see the wealthiest country in the history of the world where children, where one children go to sleep hungry while other world's first trillionaires hunger for more. You know what? There's no reason for any child to go to bed hungry in this country. There is, as the food's available, all they have to do is ask for it. We see a nation whose immense wealth have been built by those who, with calloused, dirt-streaked hands, those who toil in factory floors and chisel into stone, and we see a nation that has allowed so much of the wealth to be held instead in the soft hands of the precious few, the mayor added. It's really interesting. What do they have to offer? Mondemi, it's your type of people. It's your type of people that are running the children's sex kidnapping, child human trafficking, child human sex trafficking. It's your people on the left, you, Mondemi. It's you communist people. They're all for death. They're all for death. But I'm, you know, the good news is, well, is that that's starting to change. Acting DNI Bill Pulte fires dozens of deep state officials. The actor and director of the National Intelligence League is wasting no time taking out the trash after taking over where former DNI Tulsi Gabbard left off a couple weeks ago. Pulte immediately began a mass firings of intelligence officials linked to the deep state. If you missed it, here is the original report. It's official. Tulsi Gabbard is out, and Bill Pulte has taken over as acting director of national intelligence under the orders of President Donald Trump. Okay, again, he's saying there's a massive purge of the deep state. What do you think of that, Mikey?
2: I think that's, wouldn't it be a good thing, don't you think?
1: Yeah, I would say.
2: I mean, and going back to Mondemi, okay, like you said, if you don't like this country, why be here? If it's such a horrible country, don't be here. It's very simple. You can move anywhere you want.
1: Yeah, you know, and here, you see, we told people a long time ago that the DOJ and the DOJ, there was a lot of left behind holdovers, and there were, and the FBI, and there's still a number left in there. These are people whose loyalty are to the collective, to the Communist Party, and here, little by little, they're being purged down. Now, we just learned the Polte has sent more termination notices to dozens and dozens of additional deep state intelligence officials. They received those letters on Thursday, and President Trump shared the news on Truth Social. So, who do we have in New Jersey? Ann, you're in the air.
3: Yeah, just a comment on Mondami's speech the other day when he spoke about unequalness. This man is very proudly belongs to a cult, a religion that still promulgates and practices slavery, especially in Africa. The treatment of women in his religion is just horrendous. Christian missionaries aren't allowed to speak in many Muslim countries or, you know, teach. So I don't know what this man is talking about as far as unequalness goes, because and he's a very proud Muslim.
1: I know that, but let me ask you this, because, you know, I think as far as Muslims go, they would be actually apostate in the sense that you have, like in our Congress here, you have Omar, you have those that, you have about five or six Muslim women there, and you never hear them. I mean, they're all for this Islam, you know, where it comes to other women, as long as those laws don't apply to them. And
3: I'm just floored that, you know, that he's talking about unequalness, and you know, he's just very proud Muslim. And I know of a Christian organization, even on my own Christian radio show that I listen here here in New York, they've freed 150,000 slaves, basically Christian women and children that were slaves in Africa, from Muslim terrorists that confiscated them in wars over there. But you never hear, you know, Mondami or Omar, you know, speaking about any of this.
1: No, you don't, because, you know, again, I would believe that they're, even in their own religion, they're apostate. They believe more in getting wealthy, getting rich. The hypocrisy, to you and I, you know, hypocrisy is repulsive. To them, it's not. Actually, I remember one time when Hillary Clinton was here, she came to Cleveland, and I went in, and she didn't know what I looked like, and I said, because Hillary don't like me. But I sat listening to all her people there. She was signing books, and they were talking, and they were literally bragging about hypocrisy, about how they were telling these people that they should do this or do that, and then laughing about it. They were laughing about Bill Clinton when all these people would come to him and say, Governor, I need this, and Clinton would tell him, you take care of it, and then as soon as that person would leave, one of the aides would say, should I do something? He'd laugh, said, no, you just tell what they want to hear. And
3: thanks for letting me talk, Pastor. Have a good night.
1: Thank you, and thanks for calling. God bless. All right, there you go. She's got a good point there. It's an amazing thing out there today. But folks, what they're doing too with Islam, and this is a dangerous, and we've been warning people. You saw what happened there in Europe, okay? And they've literally took over. In fact, here, you know, the King of England, Prince Charles, I knew a while back this guy had been converted to Islam. A lot of people don't know it. And so the head of the church in England is a Muslim. And one of these days it'll all come out. But here's an example of what I'm talking about. The end. The British monarch is dead as Charles bows the knee to Islam with sickening change to his own title. Well, he's been a Muslim for a while. I mean, everybody's known that, okay? Here, We are one step closer to the United Kingdom of Great Britain and Northern Ireland becoming the Islamic Republic of Great Britain and Northern Ireland. King Charles III has a new description in his role as monarch to that end. In the annual review published on 2025 and 2026, reported by the UK's Telegraph on Friday, the king was previously the head of nation and the head of the Church of England and defender of the faith. This year, the language has changed, reading, His Majesty is Supreme Governor of the Church of England and protects the space for faith within the multi-faith nation. His mother, Queen Elizabeth II, had a much less ambiguous title, Supreme Governor of the Church of England. What is the king trying to say with his shift? The United Kingdom is not Christian, and that her monarch represents a non-Christian people, Muslims. And the Muslim Council of the Great Britain noted in March 2025 report that 4 million Muslims reside now in the nation. It's sad, it's demoralizing, but not surprising. There's already a two-tier police and

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2: The caliphate to replace it anyway. Between Charles' affair with Queen Camilla, while still married to Princess Diane, and his climate activism, which Smiley Movement notes dates back to when he was 21, what is redeemable about that king? European officials consistently fail to consider Islam for its true intentions. They judge it through the lens of Western spirituality, believing it to be exclusively a faith whose adherents desire harmony with others. Oh, brother. Islam's prophet Muhammad's life proves otherwise. He conquered the Quraysh clans, taking Mecca by 630. He articulated a faith that was political. Infidels, non-Muslims, had the choice to convert or fight or live as second-class citizens under subsequent empires by the caliphs, eliminating or emulating his life and teachings. While a minority of Muslims advocate free peace and tolerance, this is also to emulate Muhammad. As his earlier years in Mecca saw the outnumbered and weak among the Quraysh, he was able to strike back after going to Medina and gathering armies for his cause. Muslims in the United Kingdom are currently in Mecca. What do you think will happen when they reach Medina? Anyhow, folks, they're taking now. The good news is this: the people have had enough. They've had the English people there have had several lately two big protests, the largest in the history of the country, which stemmed from the raping of these apparently under Islam. You can rape non-Islam women as often as you want. Okay. And they were raping these young English girls, which the people finally had enough of. All right, the phone lines are open at 216-901-0933, 216-901-0933. Did you know this, Mikey, that 30% of those temporary Haitian refugees in the United States own their homes, own houses. Did you know that?
3: No, I did not.
2: Yeah, and do you know why they own homes? Because they're making a lot of money off welfare fraud. And there's a lot of people, American citizens, especially younger people, can't afford to get a home.
3: Yeah, I mean, I'm kind of in that same boat, too.
2: And they're here, they're working, but these Muslims come in, especially these Haitians, and they've gone, well, they're just in Minnesota alone, $9 billion would it be, dollars worth of welfare fraud. In other words, money that they stole from the taxpayers, and you can live pretty good. All of those people that were involved in this, these Muslims, who were on welfare. They were on welfare. And you know what? They're driving. One of them was driving a Bentley. But they're driving Mercedes-Benz around. And they're driving very expensive cars. But, well, there you go. That's where Doge came in. Nearly 30% of Haitians living in the U.S. are temporary visas are homeowners after the years of extensions. The ability to purchase a home has been a major concern for young Americans in recent years. Almost 90% of Americans under the age of 40 say it's harder for them to buy a home than it was for their parents, Pew Research Center reported. The U.S. Supreme Court ruled

0: 6-3, Mueller versus Doe, that the White House can cancel foreigners' temporary protected status on June 25th, affecting over 330,000 TPS designated Haitians temporarily. That's temporary. Here, designated Haitians, especially living in the U.S. The Department of Homeland Security did not immediately respond to the Daily Caller News Foundation's request for comment. The DHS secretary can grant TPS to nations experiencing temporary conditions like a civil war or a natural disaster that prevent foreigners living in the U.S. from returning to temporary protected status. So, there you go. What do you think of that? Phone lines are open, 216-901-0933. 216-901-0933. Did you hear the president's speech on the 4th?
1: No, not all of it.
0: Oh, man, I thought it was dynamite.
1: The parts I've seen, dynamite, and then just seeing everybody's comments on it, they loved it. They loved it. So, but most of his speech, pretty much all of his speeches, can't go wrong with either. But I heard the 4th was really good.
0: Well, he definitely loves America. Republicans, look what I just found. Again, folks, the phone lines are open at 216-901-0933. Look what I just found. Sounds the alarm. Trump sounds the alarm on dark scheme Dems are now openly stating. As Americans celebrated 250 years of freedom, President Donald Trump is again sounding the alarm about potential plans by Democrats to terminate the Senate filibuster and expand the U.S. Supreme Court to an astonishing 21 justices. Well, we've known this, that they've been talking about doing this for the last few years. Republicans, look what I just found. Trump exclaimed on Truth Social as he shared a political article titled Key House Caucus Leaders Target Supreme Court Senate Filibuster. The Democrats are openly stating that they plan to terminate the filibuster if they ever take power and expand the Supreme Court, Trump says. And that way, they want more and more and bigger government. Why do you think they want to expand the Supreme Court to 21 members?
1: So they can have more left-leaning Democratic judges in there?
0: Absolutely. And they don't plan on doing it legally either, no, or lawfully.
1: No, and I mean, they've been talking about that since Trump ran the first go-around. If Hillary would have won, probably would have packed the courts then. I think they were going to try it under Biden.
0: Yeah. Oh, yeah. In fact, Biden openly spoke about it. So, it's amazing. And I'm hoping with all this happening now, from what I hear, we're going to have a midterm. The Republicans are going to have a midterm convention. And that'll be the first that's ever taken place. And I think they're doing it because they fear that the Republican Party, apathy and ignorance, many only vote in presidential elections. But I think they're starting to realize the seriousness of this election. Because these people that are coming out, they're hardcore communists. All right. New Orleans Kangaroo Court issues arrest warrant for Louisiana AG Attorney General Liz Merrill after a grand jury indicts her on 16 felony counts for defending state laws against rogue local officials. Boy, do we have a lot of corruption in government out there. They're doing it again, folks. The radical left has completely weaponized the justice system, and this time they're coming after one of the strongest conservative fighters in the country. A grand jury in Orleans Parish, deep in Democratic communist-controlled New Orleans, handed down a 16-count felony indictment against Louisiana Attorney General Liz Merrill on Thursday. Minutes after the charges were returned, an arrest warrant was issued with a bond set at a staggering $400,000. Merrill, a Republican, now faces 8 counts of malfeasance in office and 8 counts of... Again, this is more and more of this lawfare. In the 8 counts of finance, in those letters, Merrill warned the officials that their attempts to circumvent a new state law merging the city's separate civil criminal court clerk's office could trigger serious consequences under Louisiana's usurper laws, including the potential removal from office by Governor Jeff Landry. She also made clear that any interim clerk installed in defiance of state law risk imprisonment. The Louisiana legislature worked with Governor Jeff Landry, passed a law to consolidate the long fragmented Orleans Parish court clerk system. The goal was to fix chronic problems in one of the most dysfunctional and crime-plagued court systems in America. Under the new law, civil clerk Chelsea Richard Napoleon assumed duties over the combined office. Newly elected criminal court clerk Kevin Duncan was blocked from taking office. In response, the Democrat-led New Orleans City Council passed resolutions to install their own interim clerk, a retired judge, Calvin Johnson, and to call a special election directly challenging the state authority. A.G. Merrill did what any responsible attorney general should do. She sent a formal legal warning citing the usurper status and demanding compliance with the state law. The New Orleans political machine didn't like being held accountable, so they used a secret grand jury process to indict her. This is lawfare, plain and simple. Sure it is. Louisiana Attorney General Liz Merrill forcefully rejected the indictment, characterizing it as politically motivated retaliation tied to her efforts to combat crime and corruption in New Orleans. There you go. Just like they did to the lady out there in Colorado for doing her job. They sent her to prison for doing her job. All righty. President Trump's... The phone lines are open at 216. This is Pastor to Earth. Pastor to Earth, are you listening, Earth, out there? Are you there, Earth? Oh, here's an article. This is one here that's near and dear to me, and that is another J6er commits suicide. Another victim of weaponization. This brings the total deaths of Trump's supporters to 12 now. You know, there should be the Department of Justice should not rest until everybody on that so-called meeting, the January 6th executive meeting, to every one of them are brought before, tried for treason. That's exactly, they set that whole thing up. All of those rogue FBI agents, that whole thing was a false flag operation. And every one of those, you know, here you have 12 people that have, because of that, that died. And Nancy Pelosi is one of them that should be tried for that. A number of them, and that congressman from North Carolina needs to be tried in that. A lot of the Joe Biden needs to be, all of these people need to be tried for that. Nicholas Langrand became the 8th January 6th political prisoner to commit suicide this week. His corrupt government drove him to his death. The pressures of being targeted political prisoner during the Biden regime and the abuse he endured was too much. God rest his soul. The blame belongs to the criminals who plotted, planned, and executed the historic riot on January 6, 2021. It took years for Americans to learn that there were 274 undercover FBI cutouts and agents. Look, now you folks out there, you've been listening to this radio program for a long time. You know that immediately, within a week after that took place there, we were telling you we had inside information that thing was loaded with rogue FBI agents. In fact, the Dirty 30 were there, okay? It took years for Americans to learn that there were 274 undercover FBI cutouts and agents. We didn't know exactly how many, but we knew that there were a lot embedded in the crowd that day. They were not there to be peacekeepers. The government is still hiding information on their actions that day. The blame also belongs to the Republicans, who are too weak. Mike Pence was a part of that. Mike Pence knew his job was to say, you have these men standing right in front of me holding evidence of election fraud. Folders and folders of evidence of election fraud. Mike Pence's duty was to say, let me look at this election fraud before I certify. They're here. They're saying, here, we have the evidence. Look at this before you certify that election. And Mike Pence did not. He didn't have the courage to do the right thing. Just like before, when he said he would never pass, if they passed that same-sex marriage law in Indiana, I will not sign that. He said, I would never sign that. Well, he signed it. He broke down and he signed it. We'll be back right after this with more.

0: Yeah, I would too. Okay, the phone lines are open at 216-901-0933. 216-901-0933. Here, picking up where we left off here. The blame belongs to Republicans who are too weak to stand up for what is right, and just their silence has been a blow to these political victims. Boy, is that not right. That's why we've got to purge the rhinos. Well, there's nothing that bothers me so much as treasonous people, traitors within. We also know that several other government agencies just deployed operatives that day at the U.S. Capitol, and that Antifa terrorists were undercover, went undercover disguised as Trump supporters. And it has been widely reported that Nancy Pelosi refused the National Guard that day and waited until late in the afternoon to approve the National Guard to secure the premises. Only Trump called for more National Guard days before the protest. So Trump had been saying, look, get the National Guard. You're going to be a protest. Get them out there. I remember very, very clearly, folks, people, and Nancy Pelosi, I know she's old, but she was very guilty. She and you had that cowardly, cowardly bird, that dirty cop that shoot, that went and just murdered Ashley Babbitt, murdered her, and Roseanne Boylan too. They beat her to death. Two other dirty cops beat her to death right there on camera. The Lingard suicide brings the total of deaths from January 6th protest and police attacks to 12 Trump supporters dead. Another brave J6 patriot gone, Nicholas Lingard, didn't die at the Capitol. He was slowly broken by years of Biden's weaponized DOJ persecution, solitary confinement, and lawfare that turned America into a political prison. As J6's advocate, I am heartbroken. Another J6er took his life. Nicholas Lingard was sentenced to 44 months of prison by this corrupt, I mean a dirty corrupt judge, Judge Bates. Folks, again, you know, these people, these are criminals that are in there. Well, the Bible refers to those as whores and prostitutes. After taking a plea, he was released on 8/6/2024. We now have 29 deaths related to the J6. Please pray for the family at this time of sorrow. It's a shame, folks. It's a real disaster out there. Those people, and again, we need justice. Phone lines are open, 216-901-0933. Did you know anybody that went down there? We had a number of those folks on the radio program that were there. They went to jail. And did you have any friends that went there for that J6?
1: No.
0: Oh, okay. Mm-hmm. President Trump's gas price crackdown just polled every state attorney general. Okay. President Trump's push on gas prices just got a lot bigger. Boy, he's been warning the gas companies. There's been some gouging taking place out there. Okay. He's been warning them about taking advantages of this oil. And I see the price of oil has been dropping. On July 3rd, 2026, the Justice Department announced a call to action aimed directly at state attorney generals across the country. The message is direct. Federal forces are pulling more state power into the fight. The Justice Department, Antitrust Division, and the Federal Trade Commission said that they are closely monitoring petroleum markets and gas prices. They also said they will take appropriate measures to stop illegal conduct that contributes to high prices at the pump. They went a step further and pulled in the states in the The two agencies sent a letter to state attorney generals encouraging them to open their own investigations and bring enforcement actions under state antitrust and consumer protection. And so we know that there's, that's just seems like that just happens to be the natural tendency there, if you can get away with it. And it's very un-American to do that. I appreciate, I know that the gas stations don't make a lot of money on gas. They usually use those to bring other people in to their little, as they make the most of their money in their little convenience stores that they have nowadays. But it's still not right to gouge. And so, according to the gas prices that warned it, and I'm, according to the DOJ, antitrust, and FTC, are monitoring petroleum markets and gas prices have warned that they will use appropriate tools if illegal conduct is contributing to high prices. It turns that the gas price fight into an antitrust consumer protection push with the state prosecutors invited in. I don't think they're going to have to do much. The very fact that they're doing that, that's going to, because most of these gas station owners, they're decent people, and they just thought, well, if I can make a few extra bucks, look at the money I've lost. So, there you go. That's what I think about that. You know what Rob Schneider says? Rob Schneider. Do you know who Rob Schneider is?
1: Yeah, I saw him at old MGM in April.
0: Oh, okay. Well, he's an actor and a comedian, and he delivered a stunning rebuke this Monday, to woke superstar Alicia Keys. I don't know who she is. Apparently, she's a superstar. She's woke, apparently. After the singer and pianist claimed women in America don't have the same rights as men. Oh, now I know who she is. Yes, I saw her on the news there. Can you tell me what rights men have that women don't have in this country?
1: I can't really think of any. Honestly, I think women may have more rights than men.
0: Especially when it comes to divorce.
1: Yeah, or even jobs.
0: Yeah. Well, yeah, and so probably don't have much time. I'd like to hear from some of the ladies out there. Do you ladies actually out there believe, are there any of you out there that think that men have more rights than you do? She goes on to say, Keys had said on camera, did you know that it's been 100 years since the Equal Rights Amendment was first introduced and now still women don't have explicit guarantee to equal rights under the U.S. Constitution. I couldn't even believe that was real. I mean, we're not asking for special rights, just equal rights. Well, again, I can't believe it. No, they want special rights. Tell the truth, you want special rights. Let's turn outrage into authorship. It is the 250th celebration of the country. Isn't it time to update some things? Schneider, an alumnus of Saturday Night Live, who was co-starring in numerous Adam Sandler films, including The Waterboy and Just Go With It, posted as an in-your-face open letter to Keys on X, stating, Dear Alicia Keys, name one right that women don't have in America. I will wait. Please know that the women are free to join men working on offshore oil rigs, deep sea crabbing, fishing vessels, logging trees, gigantic chainsaws, underwater welding, for bridge construction, and underground mining. You and your pretty lady friends, and that's pretty, not pretty, can also collect garbage and recycling at 6 in the morning. And when you're done with all your girls are coming to risk your lives restoring electricity on the high power lines. Well, there you go. I can't think of one single right that men have in this country that women don't have. I can't think of any. And like I, like you said, I believe they actually have more rights than men do. So, anyhow, that's that. Incredibly problematic. Dems in Congress vow to investigate America's 250th anniversary for featuring Christianity. I think this would be a good one, a good place for me to start tomorrow. It's a, that would be a perfect place for me, I think, to start tomorrow. What do you think there, Mikey?
1: Yeah, I think that would be a good place to start tomorrow. Good hot topic.
0: Okay, well, right now, you know what? It's time to give that invitation. And let me ask you, are you saved?
1: Yes.
0: How do you know?
1: That's a good question. I guess I don't know.
0: Well,
1: I mean, I believe. I try to follow God's word and, you know, do the work of the Lord.
0: Well, do you want to know for sure? Write this verse down, okay?
1: Okay.
0: It's 1 John chapter 5, verse 13. It's 1 John chapter 5, verse 13. These things have I written unto you that believe on the name of the Son of God, that you may know that you have eternal life, and that you may believe on the name of the Son of God. Now, what do you think that means, to believe on the name of the Son of God? Okay. When you talk about, you know, because he talks about here over in 1 John chapter 5, where he says, when it comes to the assurance of salvation, that this is he that came by water and by blood, even Jesus Christ, not by water only, but by water and blood. And it is the Spirit that beareth witness against the Spirit, that bears witness, because the Spirit is truth. And so here, what do you think that means by the water and the blood, the coming of the Christ by water? That refers to his baptism, and here he testifies to his immersion into death and emergence into life and his coming death and his blood. Well, we know that we're redeemed by the blood of the Lamb, right? And so, he says, for there are three that bear record in heaven, the Father, the Word, and the Holy Ghost. And these three are one. So we call that the Trinity, huh? Now, when we tell you what I just read to you, when he said, these things that I have written unto you, that you believe on the name of the Son of God, that you may know, that you may know. So these things that he's written to you about, one, the fact that, well, in all of Scripture, the Bible tells us that we can know that we're saved, if, but there's got to be evidence. There's evidence of salvation, right? If you get up on a cold, wintry morning and the snow has freshly fallen, and you look outside and you see deer tracks in the snow, you know that there's been a deer there, right?
1: Yeah.
0: Well, that's evidence. That's evidence, okay? To know that you're saved, if you're saved, you have the indwelling of the Holy Spirit. And if you have the indwelling of the Holy Spirit in you, okay, you're going to want to serve God, aren't you?
1: Yeah.
0: And so, if you have this burning, because it should be like a burning in you to serve the Lord. And if you're saved, that'll be there. If it's not there, if you just say, well, I said the sinner's prayer, I was baptized, I attend church, and then, 2 hours on Sunday morning, and well, the kind of rest of the week, I'm just, doing the normal things, but there's no desire to serve God there, then there's faith without works is what? Dead being alone. Faith without works is dead being alone. So, you'll know if you're saved by your desire to serve God. And if that desire is not there, then Peter and Paul have a very clear warning for you. And what that warning is to make your salvation sure, folks, to make your salvation sure. My friend, I'm asking you, now this is a little gospel track, and it's a good one, God's simple plan of salvation. I'm asking you the most important question in your life. Your joy and your sorrow for all eternity depends upon your answer. The question is, are you saved? It is not a question of how good you are, not if you are a church member, but are you saved? Are you sure you will go to heaven when you die? God says in order to go to heaven, you must be born again. Folks, I've had people tell me I'm a Christian, but I'm not born again Christian. If you're not a born again Christian, you're not a Christian. The Bible, God gives us the plan of how to be born again, which means how to be saved. His plan is simple. You can be saved today. How? First, my friend, you must realize that you're a sinner, for all have sinned and come short of the glory of God. Romans 3:23. Because you're a sinner, you are condemned to death, for wages of sin is death. Romans 6:23. That includes eternal separation from God in hell. It's appointed unto men once to die, and after this, the judgment. God loved you so much, he gave his only begotten Son, Jesus, to bear your sin and die in your place. He hath made him, that's the Lord Jesus, who knew no sin, to be sin for us, that we might be made the righteousness of God in him. Now, I know a lot of you folks out there, you've heard this over and over, and I've been preaching this for over half a century. But, again, it's dying is not a tragedy. It's the last act of living is to die. And again, like I always tell you, if you're listening to me tonight, that means you're still alive. And you say, Pastor, do you have to do that every single night? I get tired of hearing. Well, you got to understand something, you folks out there. We have new people listening to us every night. There are new people coming on every night. And they haven't heard us. This may be the very night that someone's going to realize that they could easily run out of tomorrows tonight. And that's going to happen. That will happen. By this time tomorrow, as we often say, millions of people that are here today in this world won't be there. There'll be a lot of new people, but the vast majority of people would have died, folks, in their sin, unrepentant, lost. And probably 99% of them had no plans of dying at all. It's not your call. This is why we continuously tell you. That's why we continuously go out and we witness. This is the night. This is the appointed night. This is the acceptable night for you to do this. Pray to the Father. Remember, Jesus prays for those that the Father gave him. Pray to the Father. Ask for forgiveness of your sins. And then ask the Lord Jesus to be the Lord of your life, all of your life, completely and totally, without any reservations, folks. You got to completely surrender to him. And if you'll do that, they will honor your commitment. He just, you know, the offer is there for you. Take advantage of the offer. And you will become a new creature, a born-again believer, filled with the Holy Spirit. Do it tonight. Don't run out of tomorrow's. We're out of time for tonight, so as we always say at this time, thanks for being here, and good night, and God bless, and always, always, keep fighting the fight. Fight, fight, fight, fight, fight, fight.
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5: This is John Leventhal. I am a partner in the law firm of Idala, Bertuna & Kamins. I have been a lawyer for 43 years, including 13 years as a trial judge and 13 years as an appellate judge. I have presided over almost every kind of civil and criminal case, and I have seen litigants facing almost every legal problem you can imagine. What is the most important thing for a litigant to do? It is to obtain the right lawyer, someone with the ability to navigate you through the court system and achieve the best possible outcome. At Idala, Bertuna & Kamins, that is what we offer. When I was on the bench, Idala, Bertuna & Kamins earned the reputation of being the boutique law firm that fights passionately for their clients in the most professional manner in both civil and criminal cases. I am proud to be a member of the Idala, Bertuna & Kamins law firm, where our lawyers will give you the powerful representation you all deserve.
6: Foundations of Freedom, a look at America's founding principles and the leaders who shaped our nation.
7: March 4th, 1865. The Civil War was nearing its end. The nation was exhausted, divided, and grieving. On that day, President Abraham Lincoln delivered his second inaugural address, just 700 words spoken in about 7 minutes. 41 days later, Lincoln would be assassinated. Yet the words he spoke that day still echo through history. In that brief address, Lincoln referenced God 14 times, spoke of prayer, and quoted scripture repeatedly. He reminded Americans that both sides of the conflict shared a common faith, saying both read the same Bible and pray to the same God, and each invokes his aid against the other. Lincoln understood that political division alone could not explain the nation's crisis. More than 160 years later, America still wrestles with division, truth, and our dependence on God. The question is whether we'll remember the wisdom Lincoln left behind.
8: Our nation's laws need to be based on the Bible. 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Why would we settle for less? Compromising on truth makes no sense on a national or personal level. 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
7: March 4th, 1865, the Civil War was nearing its end. The nation was exhausted, divided, and grieving. On that day, President Abraham Lincoln delivered his second inaugural address, just 700 words spoken in about 7 minutes. 41 days later, Lincoln would be assassinated. Yet the words he spoke that day still echo through history. In that brief address, Lincoln referenced God 14 times, spoke of prayer, and quoted scripture repeatedly. He reminded Americans that both sides of the conflict shared a common faith, saying both read the same Bible and pray to the same God, and each invokes his aid against the other. Lincoln understood that political division alone could not explain the nation's crisis. More than 160 years later, America still wrestles with division, truth, and our dependence on God. The question is whether we'll remember the wisdom Lincoln left behind.
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21: I'm going to feel a little joy when I pray. I'm going to delight in the midst of prayer. I'm going to find happiness in prayer. That's why there's so little prayer. It's because people have a tradition that's brought down to them that's not even the mind of God. Now, there's times of repentance, and there's times of intercession, and there's times of groaning and pleading before God, sure. But the basic picture of prayer is relationship with God. And He's alive. He's not dead. And He's happy. He's not teed off. He's a joyful God. And I can rejoice without ceasing and pray without ceasing. Both.

Well, praise the Lord, everyone, and welcome. It is the January 6th edition of the Night Vision Prayer Broadcast. This is your brother George. I'm your host tonight. It's a brand new week. I trust that you had a great time just celebrating the holiday, the 4th of July, the birth of our nation, and got to spend some time thinking about some of the good things about the country and the land that we live in. Got to spend time with family. I hope you just got to enjoy yourself and have a little bit of rest. And I also hope you got to church on Sunday. And I was able to do all those things and spent some time with some friends. Saturday we got out and rode motorcycles for a little while, and then one of the couples that we know invited about five of us over to their house, and they took care of us and got the grill going, and that was a nice day, and I was already home. I think I got home about 7, and then Sunday got up, went to church, and we didn't have air conditioning in our church, and I'm in Texas, and I was praying when I went in there. You could feel it when you went in that something wasn't right, and you know, it wasn't too bad, and that says an awful lot, but we got through it. It wasn't too bad. It wasn't as bad as you'd think, and it was pretty hot. I'm down here in Houston, and it was a warm one, but we were able to get through. We had a good service, and if I get some time today, I'll share some thoughts about it. We're in the book of Galatians, and we were in the 4th chapter in this past Sunday service. And if you haven't been in the book of Galatians for a while, it is a good fundamental book for practical Christian living. And the 4th chapter is really about you understanding who you are in Christ and that you are free from the law. And more than that, you're adopted. God is wanting to make sons and daughters out of us, not slaves and servants. But we are joint heirs with Christ. And I said I might get into it later, so I'll pause myself at this moment. But I just leave you with that thought that if you get a chance, Galatians, a good book. It's not a long one. I don't have it open. I think there's only, I'm guessing, it's only like 5 or 6 chapters. Yeah, 6 chapters I was able to see here. And so it's not a long one, but it's packed with some good things. Well, let me say welcome. Come on, everybody, gather around. It's good to be here. I'll say welcome to all of you that have been just, you've been directed to this place. You've been called here. And glad that you're part of what God does every night that we are together. And you know we're together Monday through Friday. And there just is amazing things that are happening among the lives of people. And those of you that are planted in this place, I'm glad you are. Our prayer partners, get ready. This is the work God called us to do. We're going to be taking calls pretty soon, and I'm glad you're here. I wouldn't want to be here without you. Next to the Holy Spirit and the God himself, you are an important part and encourage me. So I just am thankful that you all show up that you do. And then those of you that are our monthly partners, we wouldn't be here if you didn't do what you do. In the natural, we wouldn't be. God has to make a provision for the finance, and he does it through his people. And those of you that are responsive, and I know it's a leading of the Holy Spirit, but you make a sacrifice. It's easy to talk, right? It's easy to give lip service. Oh, I hope you have a good day and this and that. But when it comes to where it costs us something, that begins to challenge us as people. And sometimes that's where some of us, we kind of exit, or some are lost when it comes to really having to do something. And you that are our financial partners, our monthly partners, thank you. We would, again, not be here without what you do. If you're a new listener, we're glad you're here. And I'll tell you what you found. You found Night Vision. Night Vision is a live call-in radio program. It has been on the air since September of 1967. We are closing in on finishing our 59th year, and that is now not much more than 60 days away. And it's a ministry, a broadcast about people. It's about the things of God, and it's about how the two of them come together
in this place called earth and this thing that you call your life, and they do come together. The things of God will touch you in this natural life you have. And we talk about these kind of things, and then we have two focuses. The first, the foremost, is prayer. It's the number one thing that we do. We do something called intercessory prayer. And intercessory prayer is when you are praying on the benefit or behalf of someone else, not yourself. And in this case, it's the people that are going to call. And we'll be moving into call time in, 10, 12 minutes. And there's going to be people that call all night. All different types of situations. Some are going through marital trouble, and you've just got trouble in your relationship. Some have, and speaking on relationships, some you have relationship problems outside of marriage. It might be with your own children. It might be with your own parents. It might be with someone at the workplace. But we'll pray. Some are going through physical things, hospitals, sickness, things that are touching our body. Some of you are going through financial trouble. Some of you are going through spiritual battle. Anything that you're facing, if you want God to be in the middle of it, then we encourage you to call, because we will stand with you. We will go boldly with you before God. We will put our faith alongside yours, and we will ask the Father, in the name of his Son Jesus, to move in your life and change your situation, work in it, make a way of escape, a way for you where there doesn't appear to be a way. Take something that is a problem and trouble and turn it into a victory. And God hears the prayers that are lifted up in this place. God established this place. It's his place. He brought it into being, and he's been faithful. And I'm not just saying things that sound nice. I am speaking from evidence of 59 years of watching, and just that time should be somewhat of evidence to you. Not many things stand 59 years, and we've been here in the middle of the night at midnight on the East Coast time for that long, Monday through Friday, standing with people. I want to encourage you to call tonight. And if you're a brand new person, I really want to encourage you. And understand that encourage is stronger than invite. Surely everybody's invited. I'm trying to go past that for those of you that need it, to encourage you to take the step to call. The second focus of night vision, and everybody that's here knows what it is, it's to be an encourager to each one of us that we find ourselves in the middle of living. And we're living a natural life, and we have a relationship with God the Father and Jesus the Son, and we're in our spiritual journey. At the same time, we're living our natural living. And we talk about those things. We encourage one another about them, share some of the things that we're going through, some of the good things, some of the tough things, difficult things. And I'll tell you, if you've never been with night vision before, we like to say that we are all on the same path. We're just at different parts of the journey, and we are working out our salvation together. And you know, there's a scripture that says to work out your salvation, and that's really working out the spiritual side of your living and your relationship with God. So those are the things that we do, and if you're brand new, we're glad you're here. It won't be long, and we'll be in the call time. I'll give you one other thought of scripture before we give the phone numbers out. And I was reading in Genesis, of all places. I was in the 26th chapter. And I can also encourage you this. I talked about Galatians, and that was something in our service yesterday. But the 27th chapters of Genesis, talking about Isaac, and this is shortly after Abraham dies, and it starts talking about the life of, Isaac, and it was really, really good, and it even starts a little bit in the 25th chapter, but there's a statement here I just want you to read. This is out of the 5th verse, and it's God saying something to Isaac, and here's what he said. I will bless you because Abraham obeyed me and completed

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2: To live. They're opposing. There's not a lot of common ground between the world's way and God's way. There is some, and I guess that's a matter of interpretation on some. There are people that aren't considered spiritual or religious people or godly people that believe in marriage. Marriage is an institution that God wanted to give to people because there was something that was feeding people emotionally, mentally, being a help to people that only a family really gives us in life. God wanted you to have a family and wanted you to have a good one. So there's some common ground there. There's some, again, not spiritual people that appreciate the benefits of marriage and being in relationship with somebody. But there's also other things that we're aware of. The world's got a lot about pride and, you know, fame and chasing mammon, which is money, and those things. And God, he has something far deeper than money. God isn't opposed to money, but it's not something that should become the focal point of our living. So again, I will bless thee because Abraham obeyed me and completed the duties, commands, laws, and instructions that I gave him. God is a rewarder of those that diligently seek him. All right, I'm going to give the phone numbers. We're going to move into call time tonight. And I'll ask our engineer, Maureen, go ahead and turn them on. And if you don't know our numbers, get something quick to write with. I'll give you the things that you need to know, especially if you're new to Night Vision. I'll give you our website if you want to know a little more about us and a couple simple things that I think you'll appreciate hearing. The first is the phone numbers to call. Let's do that. And our on-the-air number is 313-998-2300. That's 313-998-2300. We'll be into call time in less than 10 minutes, getting very close. Again, those of you that want to call, go ahead and get ready to move in that direction. We have an off-the-air prayer number where someone will pray with you privately, and that number is 313-998-2400. So both of them have the same front, 313-998. But the on-the-air phone is 2300. The off-the-air prayer line is 2400. My text number, if someone wants it, I don't give it out too often, but I'll do it. And the ministry text line is 248-601-2683. I'll say it again so you can check your work. 248-601-2683. 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If you haven't gone to our website and you're newer, it's worth it. I encourage you to go. There's more information there than you can imagine. There's hundreds of hours of either video or audio that's there. So you can spend a lot of time. But if you simply go through the About Us page, I think would be good. There's another page on there dedicated to my dad's life that's called the Pastor Vogel page. There's a video on the top of that page called The Open Door. And if you haven't seen that video, really encourage you to do it. My email address is G Bogle. That's G as in George, my first initial G. Bogle is spelled B as in blessed, O-G-L-E, G Bogle at nightvisionministries.com. And I'll give our mailing address in a little bit for those that want it. Well, look, some of you got a pencil out. Let me just give it to you. If you want our mailing address, it's, of course, our name, Night Vision, Post Office Box 81189. Post Office Box 81189. The city's Rochester. The state is Michigan. And the zip code is 48308. And I think that covers all the housekeeping things. We're going to go into a message in the third hour tonight. It's entitled The Enemy.

0: is coming. That's the name of it, The Enemy is Coming. The number on it is 6244. We played a good message last week, and if you didn't get to hear it, it's still on the Pastor Bogle Facebook page for another 2 weeks. And that one is Live Unto the Lord. That was a good one, but that's not the one I wanted to give you. That's a good one. And The Fig Tree. Some of you have heard that message, some of you haven't, but both of them, one was played on Tuesday, the other one was played on Wednesday, and The Fig Tree number 3431. Good word. I enjoyed listening to it, and I'd heard it before, and I still got things out of it. All right, I want to encourage you now to call. Lines are open, 313-998-2300. Let's stop for a minute. Let's just ask God to move tonight, and then we're going to move to people. And there, again, are people listening from all over the place. Some of you are in the metropolitan Detroit and really the greater southeastern Michigan area, and some of Windsor, Ontario, and Canada. There's others out of Denver, Colorado, and Birmingham, Alabama, a tremendous audience we have there, friends in the Birmingham area. And then we're in New York City now. And New York, we're glad to be with you. This is our third week, and this is the first night of it. And so we have only been with you 2 weeks. And that's not saying much, or sure not long, compared to 59 years, is it? But we're so glad to be there. And if you're with us, we're glad to have you, and hope that you'll stay around again every Monday through Friday. We come on at midnight, East Coast time in New York City, but you're only with us for an hour and a half. So at 1:30 in the morning, you will sign off that station. We continue until 3 in the morning. And if you want to follow us, you can go to our website and listen, or you can go to our YouTube or Facebook channel, and you can listen and watch both. And some people find it interesting to watch. I'm finding there's more and more people that are putting Night Vision on their television, because a lot of you stream now and do internet television. And there's not a lot to see, but it's probably a little more interesting than what just listening on the radio would be for some. So glad anyhow that all of you are here. Let's ask God to move, and we'll begin to take calls. Father, we come in the name of Jesus. Father, we invite you into this place. Lord, you have a people that are here, and dear God, we're asking that you'll move among us. And Lord, I ask that you'll just minister to people wherever they're at, if they're working, if they're in, Lord, homes, if they're driving, if they're even in hospitals or jail cells. I ask, dear God, that the Holy Spirit will touch people tonight. Father, we invite you in this place. There's nothing here for us if you're not here. And Lord, as calls begin to come in, I'm asking that you'll hear the people, the need that they're bringing, the prayers that we lift and present on their behalf. And Father, every bit of it is, dear God, we're asking that you would do something in the lives of people. Father, I ask you in Jesus' name, dear God, to hear and to touch people, and that every person who calls, Father, that you will grant every one of them a response from you. Lord, do something in their circumstance. We ask it in Jesus' name. Amen. All right. It's call time. The number, 313-998-2300. And let me ask our fine engineer, Maureen, do we have calls waiting yet? Okay, the lines are open. The engineer says no one is in the queue. The first one you call, you'll get right through. So that's sometimes a benefit. Once they start filling up, people end up sometimes having to wait a little bit of time. Also, remember, we take three types of calls. Prayer requests are the most prevalent, the biggest purpose we're here. The second type, though, are praise reports, and that comes when you've had a prayer answered. If God's done something in your life, you know it's supernatural. We want you to call and share it, and it is not limited to something we prayed about. If we prayed for it, good. If we didn't pray for it, good. You could have prayed for it on your own. You could have prayed for it with your family or your church. If God answered, that's what's important. Call and share it. Those testimonies that you give, we've had people call and talk about healings. We've had marriages restored where they didn't look like they were going to make it and separated and come back together, and just the marriage, the relationship, being put back together again. Those are powerful testimonies. And, you know, there's somebody listening that can relate to where you're at. And when they hear about a victory you got, you encourage them, A, that God is alive and still in the prayer answering business, but you give them hope and increase their faith that God will do something for them. So praise reports, we welcome. The third kind of call is, I like to call it a testimony or a story about how God might have used night vision to impact you in the middle of your spiritual journey. And we've had people that have just had breakthroughs. We've had people that were never really that close to God. They go to church on Sunday. A lot of sit in the pew on Sunday Christians. They've been born again, but they haven't gone into a really intimate relationship with the Lord. And that's what he's inviting you into. Two simple premise that you stand on that you have to understand. Number one, God is alive. God is alive. You take that by faith, but I'm telling you, God's alive. And if you ask me, well, how do you know, George? I'm going to tell you, I've had too many God encounters to even begin to think otherwise. God is alive. The second thing is, God loves you, he loves you, he loves you. This in Galatians, and if we don't get calls, I'm going to go and cover a little bit out of Galatians. But it's really talking about how much God loves you. We don't really grasp it as people until you have an encounter. God is not mad at you. He's not out to get you. He considers you sons and daughters, and he's the best dad in the world. Now, you tell me how you would treat your sons and daughters, and I just know you'll never get as close as how God treats his kids. He's the best dad. That's how much he loves you. And the third thought is he wants you to be in a relationship with him. God is not someone way, way up there that once in a while maybe you get a breakthrough through the clouds. But Jesus said that he comes to dwell within us. And he's close. And he wants to share your life. God has a way for people to live. And it's a right way to live. The root word is righteous. And sometimes people misunderstand and consider righteous to be something super spiritual. And it can have some of those things, but that's not the meaning. The root of righteous is right. There is a right way to live according to God's precepts of people, how he wanted people to live. And it's having, you know, the right moral standards, the right love your neighbor as yourself. And we could go on, love the Lord your God with all your heart, mind, and soul. And if we will live his way, I'm telling you, there's blessings that come of it. All right, I was just told we've got callers, and that is good. Let's take our first call of the new week. Good morning, caller. You're on the air.
1: Good morning. Praise his most high name. How are you doing?
0: I'm very good. Glad you're here.
1: Amen. Thank God. Well, my name is Anna, and I live in a semi-independent living quarter. And I was wondering if you could say a prayer for me, because tomorrow they're coming for inspection. I don't know why they're coming for the third time, because to me it sounds like the devil. Because the devil likes to get on your nerves, because they already went through one inspection. Then they went through another one. Now they're coming for a third inspection. In the same time frame, I would like prayer that I'll pass the inspection.
0: Sure. And don't get too concerned. It's the devil. These things do happen in life, but it is a challenge. And just out of curiosity, it won't change the prayer any. But what are they inspecting? How well you
1: They're
0: take care of the place? Or what?
1: Yeah, how well you take care of the place, how neat and clean it is, okay. Stuff like that.
0: Okay, didn't know they did that. Well, I'm sure because you're a daughter that you've got things in good condition, and we're going to pray that God's favor will be with you, that this thing will go well, and that you'll get all the approval that you're supposed to have. And we're glad to do that with you, Sister Anna. Everybody, let's come around this daughter. She's got something that's important to her. You know, what's at jeopardy or risk is someone having the authority to say you can stay or you can't. Well, no one wants that. And let's just ask God to be with her. Father, we come, Lord, with this daughter. And Lord, we're presenting her to you. And dear God, she has this appointment tomorrow. And it does seem, dear God, just a little odd that it's the third one, but I don't know, Lord, all the things that are involved and what they might do. But Lord, we're asking, dear God, for your blessing over it, your favor on Anna. And Lord, I ask, dear God, that you'll be with her through this interview and whatever they look at. We ask, dear God, that they will be pleased and satisfied and that it will end with a good report and that her home will be secure. Father, bless her, we ask it, in Jesus' name, amen.
1: Thank you.
0: God bless. We'll take our next caller. Good morning. You're on the air. Is that the same caller, Maureen, or was that? Okay, caller, yeah, you're important, and you called for a reason, and the reason's important. I encourage you, call back. If you do it right now, you'll get right back. And sometimes things do go wrong with technology. I found most of the time if people hang up, it's one of two reasons. It is either impatience, and sometimes you can be in the queue long if you're the fourth person. The queue, our queue holds five lines. Third, fourth, fifth person sometimes can wait a bit, and new people don't have the endurance our regular callers have. And then the other reason sometimes is uncomfortableness. They get a little bit apprehensive, a little anxious about going on air. And I hope that won't stop any of you. It's a human condition to get a little bit that way. I get that way. I totally get it because I feel the same way. But I want you to know there's nothing that's heavy here. There's nothing hard. And don't go to bed tonight without bringing your call and your request and letting us all. There's a whole family of people that are going to pray with you. It's a choir of prayer going to heaven. God will hear. God will move in your need. And the need is why you should call. That's more important than uncomfortable. Okay, we'll take our next caller. Good morning, caller. You're on the air. Okay, same word to that caller. Good morning, caller. You're on the air.
2: Hello.
0: Go right ahead. Yes, hi. Go right ahead. Hi.
2: I was calling for myself, for my work. I do a lot of manual manipulation of a person, like lifting and total care of somebody who is wheelchair bound, who has cerebral palsy. And she has some psychological issues, I believe, she admitted to regarding her condition because she was born that way. And so I believe she has anger issues because she yells and stuff. And I just want to pray for God's will to be done with that job and me. And then also for my dad. And that I won't get burned out because I'm in school and I'm taking care of this woman. And then my dad has Parkinson's and he's really been going downhill. And right now his wife is out of the country. And so we're taking care of him as well. And he just had he's having cognitive issues. Like memory issues and confusion to the point where he was telling people that he had gotten kidnapped. We took him on a trip and his medication gives vivid dreams. And so he was confusing reality with his dream.
0: What's dad's first name?
2: Alan.
0: All right. We're going to pray for, really, there's three people here. You are one. The person that you're giving care to is one. And then dad is one. And we're going to pray for all three. Being a caregiver is one of the hardest challenges anyone can ever do. And I'm saying when you're really giving care and you're helping take care of someone, their body and everything that is required, it's something that takes some special things. There are some people that seem to be built for it. They have the love and the patience that is required and just the personality. There are most of us, we can do it for a little while, but hey, I've been doing this for about 4 or 5 days now. I mean, how long is this going to continue? And that's normal. And it tests us. It tests us really, I think, in patience and love and a lot of for most of us. And it's a way for us. It's an opportunity for us to grow because we do need to grow. I catch myself at times in similar things that I say, Lord, I need a heart that's more like yours. And so I understand. I don't think where you're at is an easy place, but I know that God can make us better. And since you've taken on the stewardship of the job, if we do that, you took the job, you've got the stewardship. So now it's required of you. It's only what's right is to be the best caregiver that you can be. And so we're going to ask God to help you become better at all those things while you're in that position. And then we'll pray for that person. They need something that probably only God can give in their whole body. And then we're going to pray for Dad. Let's pray. Father, we come, Lord, in the name of Jesus with this daughter. And Lord, we're lifting, dear God, three before you. Lord, first one, dear God, is this one that's receiving the care. I believe that she might have cerebral palsy and different conditions that require a caregiver. And we know that there can be people, dear God, that they're irritated. They can get angry. They can be challenging. And that only adds to the difficulty of the caregiver. Lord, we're asking that you'd be with this person. And we're asking, dear God, that your power will come upon her mind and her body and her spirit. And that, Lord, you would do a work in her. I'm asking, God, that you would bring order into her thinking. I ask, Father, that you would give joy and peace into her spirit. And, Lord, that you would bless her, dear God, to be better and her life to be better. Daughter, in the name of Jesus, we loose the hand of God, his power, over your body, your mind, and your spirit. In the name of Jesus, receive a touch from God. Father, we declare it. Lord, grant it, we pray, in Jesus' name. Lord, we lift up Dad, Alan, who's, dear God, in a challenging time of his life. And Lord, we're asking, dear God, that you would be with him. We're asking, God, that you would be with him, Lord, and you touch him in the areas he needs it most. Dad, receive a touch from God in the name of Jesus. Thank you, Lord. Let, dear God, we pray your power to move over him, dear God, and to bless him. I ask that you'll bring, dear God, strength to his mind, strength to his body. And I ask, dear God, that you'll give, dear God, good times with the family, that more memories can be made with him. Dad, we loose God's power to strengthen your mind in Jesus' name. And Father, we lift up this daughter. And Lord, she's challenged in so many ways. She's pulled in different ways. She's pulled with her own life. She's pulled, dear God, with her school. She's pulled, dear God, with this job now that she has. And Lord, we all only have so much capacity. But these are the things at this place in her journey that she's taken on. Father, we ask you in the name of Jesus to strengthen her. I ask, dear God, that you will give her strength, dear God, that comes from you. I ask, Lord, that you would give her wisdom and peace. And Lord, I ask that you touch her heart. Lord, loving people when they frustrate us is not easy. It doesn't take too much of it to, Lord, set us off in a sense. And part of it is there's something in our own self that isn't right. And Father, I'm asking that you will minister to this daughter, that you'll do a work in her, that, Lord, makes her better. Lord, I ask her, God, you'll expand her ability to love. In Jesus' name we ask all these things. Amen. We'll take our next caller. Good morning. You're on the air.
3: Good morning. God bless you, Brother George.
0: Yes, hi. Good to hear you.
3: And God bless my Vision family and friends. In the name of Jesus, God's beloved Son, our blessed Lord and Savior, from all blessings flow. This is Sister Teresa checking in. And by the grace of God, I'm here sitting at the Lord's feet on his righteous right hand, ready to touch and agree in prayer. And that number is 313-998-2400. And I am just excited to be here, knowing that it is the Lord who has brought us together. And today was Nikki's birthday. Wow. So I said, happy heavenly birthday to Nicole. The Lord encouraged me to take myself out to dinner with the Red Lobster because I prayed that she would have a happy heavenly birthday, and someone bought my dinner.
0: Wow, that's awesome. That's awesome.
3: And we got a chance to minister with each other because his daughter had passed, and at the time he wasn't saved. Now he is, and he shares the love of God, Son Jesus Christ.
0: I'm glad you had a nice meal and someone to visit with and talk to. Those things make it a better time already. And I'm going to explain to everybody who you are. Everybody that's listening, okay. This is Sister Teresa. And Sister Teresa is our off-air prayer partner tonight. So you have two phone numbers where someone will pray with you. You can call on air. We will all pray. And when I say all pray, there's a multitude of people that gather here every broadcast who, my dad called them the silent majority. They typically don't call, but they tune in waiting for you that call because they're going to put their faith alongside of you and pray with you. And you can have a multitude of people coming into agreement with whatever you're asking God for and going with you. That's on air. Sometimes it's better for some people to have a private prayer. I found that if you're really hurting, if you are really under pressure, sometimes calling on air is so hard that knowing that there's the off-air number, it makes it just that much easier for somebody. So both of them are here. Sister Teresa is the prayer partner tonight. You can reach her at 313-998-2400. And she'll pray with you. Father, I ask, dear God, let the anointing, dear God, fall on Sister Teresa. And I ask your spirit, Lord, will move, dear God, in the off-air ministry. Lord, move and minister to people, we pray. In Jesus' name, amen. We'll take our next caller. Good morning. You're on the air.
4: Good morning.
0: Yeah, we're glad you're here. Go right ahead.
4: You might know me by a year ago. I called.
0: Keep talking, and we'll see, but I'm glad you're here tonight.
4: I was finding me a Will come out of Job.
0: I'm sorry, I'm not following you yet. Go ahead. Share with us what you'd like to pray about, and we'll do that.
4: I found me a new job.
0: You did get a new job? Was that something we prayed about?
4: Yeah.
0: All right, and clarify for me. Are you still needing one, or did you find one?
4: Oh, I found one.
0: Good, good. What's your first name?
4: Braxton.
0: Braxton?
4: Yeah.
0: I kind of remember that name. It's a nice name, but it's not one you hear often.
4: I'm from Birmingham, Alabama.
0: All right, good. Well, we're glad you're back tonight. How you doing on that job? You enjoying it?
4: I didn't start yet. I'm still waiting for. I have an interview. I'm waiting for an interview now.
0: Okay, so you're still applying for it. Is that right? We need to get it for you. Yeah. That needs to happen. Okay.
5: Yeah.
0: Understand. Yes. How soon's your interview coming?
4: Probably about next week.
0: Okay. All right, Braxton, we're going to pray over you and just ask the Lord to make a way for you, because God knows that we have a need of finance, that we've got to have a roof over our head and other things, and we're going to ask him to make it possible for you. Let's pray for you. Father, we stand, dear God, with this brother, and Lord, I ask, dear God, that you would bless him. Father, I ask that you'd bless him, dear God, with good things. I ask, dear God, that you would bless his natural side of living. And Lord, he needs work, and he has something. It seems, dear God, that there's an opportunity. He's had more than one in contact and encounter with them. And Lord, I'm asking that your favor would fall on Braxton. I ask, dear God, that you would put life in his spirit. I ask that you'd put joy, dear God, in his heart. I ask, dear God, that you would help him and bless him, that, Lord, when he goes in the interview, Lord, he will be able to communicate. He will be able, dear God, to smile. He will be able to, Lord, show all his ability in his personality, that, Lord, they'll see someone that they enjoy and that they want to have part of their team. Father, I'm asking, God, that you would bless, dear God, his looking for work, and that you would bring him through a door that gives him, dear God, a job that you provide that's perfect for him. Father, we're asking this in Jesus' name. Amen. You're listening to Night Vision, and our phone number on air is 313-998-2300. 313-998-2300. We'll take our next caller. Good morning, caller. You're on the air.
6: Afternoon.
0: Good morning. Go right ahead.
6: Yeah, I'm calling for prayer. I'm looking for another place. I'm looking for another house. Pray God would lead me in the right direction. Just bless me to get another place. Somebody will let me that house. I'll be able to move out of this house because these people want their house back. So I need to say the prayer to pray that God will make a way. Send me to somebody that I'll be able to, I have a job and I'll be able to get the work.
0: Sure. No, I understand. And same with, just like that man needed a job ahead of you, and God understands that, and you need a place to live. And,
6: yes, that's sir. Something that I have a house. What? I just be one house back. That's all.
0: All right, let's pray. Father, yes, we lift up Sydney to you.
6: Yes, sir.
0: Lord, he's in a rough place, dear God, in living, and he must find, Lord, a new home. And that's, Lord, not always the easiest thing. Not to do it right, it's not. Father, we're asking in Jesus' name, Lord, that you would bless Sydney's life. I ask, dear God, that you'd put a door in front of him of a place, that you would direct his path, dear God, to that place. And, Lord, that you would make it possible for him to get in it. And, Lord, I ask that you would give him a place that, Lord, is good. Lord, you pick it out. Lord, give him one that it's, Lord, got everything he needs, that, Lord, there's peace, there's safety, dear God, and something that he can call his home. Father, in the name of your son, Jesus, we ask you to bless Sydney and help him in this part of his living. Thank you, Lord. Amen. We'll take our next caller. Good morning, caller. You're on the air.
7: Hey, Pastor George, how are you?
0: I'm very good, thank you. Glad to hear your voice.
7: Good. This is my first time calling this week. And the reason why I'm saying that, because I explained that to Maureen, that this is my first time calling this week.
0: Sure, it's Monday, that's why.
7: Huh?
0: I said, it's Monday. Of course it's the first. It's our first broadcast. Well, Go ahead.
7: I know, but you said, I know, but you said only. I know, but you said only two times
0: sure.
7: per week. So
0: sure.
7: you know, I'm not only keeping myself of that, but I'm trying to keep count of people who don't. Yeah. But anyway,
0: all right, good.
7: I know. I'm bad. Anyway, I want to. I have a praise report and I have a prayer request. And I want to give a shout out. Which one do you want first?
0: Give the praise report first.
7: Okay. First of all, I went to Bob's Discount Furniture Store in Taylor, and we found a new sofa that is sturdy and that is like $400. And so we're going to get it this Thursday.
0: Nice. It's nice when you get new things that you enjoy. That's good.
7: Yep. And I want to give a shout out that, and I have a little bit of a speech impediment. I've had it ever since I was born, and I'm going to try and say this slowly. I want to say hi to Charlesetta.
0: Very good. All right. All right.
7: And
0: she's a sweetheart.
7: And I want to say a prayer that my church has been out of power. We could not go to church, and so I want to pray for the people that are still out of power. You know, ever since Friday.
0: From those storms, so there's still
7: included.
0: Big areas out? Okay, I get it.
7: Right, my church included in a few friends of mine and food spoilages and all that sort of bit. Not us, knock on wood. But,
0: no,
7: yeah,
0: it's not
7: I
0: fun to
7: pray
0: have,
7: for...
0: but yeah, there's people in the middle of it. That's a good request. We'll pray for that one. And we'll give thanks that God is continuing to bless you and your home for you and your husband. That's good. You've had some nice things happening. And we'll give thanks for this, and then we'll ask God to be with really everybody that's been out. Some of you know, part of our audience is in Detroit area, and Friday was a day full of storms, and it went through the night, and there's areas that are still, the power lines are down. We'll pray over that. Father, we come in the name of Jesus, and Lord, we stand with our sister Tanya. Lord, she gives thanks that, Lord, there's blessings coming in their life. And Lord, it's good when people are able to maintain a home, to God take care of things and even increase in some areas. And Lord, thank you for the blessing that's on them. Lord, I ask, dear God, that this ability would be given to all of the children that are here today. Lord, the ones, dear God, that don't have, Lord, the ability to, Lord, make ends meet, I'm asking, God, that you would make ways for them that maybe increase, dear God, their income, give them wisdom of how to manage dollars and money. I ask, Lord, that you'd bless your people. And Lord, we're lifting up, dear God, all that are gone without power from the storm up in Michigan. Lord, I just ask that you'll bless the crews that are doing the work. We know they're diligent and they're faithful. I ask, dear God, that you'll keep them safe and that, Lord, you'll bless the work of their hands, that they'll be able to get it all done, and that power will be restored for those that don't have it. In Jesus' name we're asking, Lord, bless those workers. Amen. All right, we'll take our next caller. Good morning. You're on the air.
5: Hi, Brother George. This is Colette. How are you?
0: Good, Colette. Good to hear you.
5: Good. Good to hear you, too. Just hope you had a good holiday.
0: Yeah, I did.
5: I'm calling.
0: It was nice.
5: Great. Yeah. I know. It was so hot. I'm just so glad it's finally cool here now, a little bit. I have a friend, a neighbor that I've known for about 26 years. He's about close to, we're almost the same age, and he's in the hospital right now with a breathing tube. And he was on it for like 2 days. They took him off, and now he's back on it. He really, he went from one hospital in Wayne, and now he's in Royal Oak. And I'm going to go see him tomorrow with another friend. And I just pray that he will get healed and get off the breathing tube and, you know, be healed and not, you know, not have the worst happen.
0: Did they tell you at all what is happening? Is it, was there a stroke? Was there something that's the underlying cause?
5: No, it wasn't. I don't know all the details. I just know that okay. from it. I'm a neighbor, yeah. a neighbor and friend. And I just, he smoked a lot. And he had, I believe he had COPD, and he just, you know, wouldn't give up the cigarettes. And he was on at home, like a breathing machine.
0: Yeah, yeah, he probably did have COPD, and
5: yeah,
0: that probably contributed to what's going on. But something else. Usually, if he's intubated, if they've got a breathing tube in him, they're normally not conscious, and there's something going on that is caused that. But God knows, and God's mm-hmm. able, and we're going to lift him up in
5: right.
0: prayer. And I encourage you to go see him if he's able at all.
5: Oh, I am.
0: Have any consciousness, then you'll really bless him. And we're going to pray right now. Father, we come with this daughter, and she lifts up this neighbor that, Lord, is someone that she's befriended, he's befriended her. Lord, there's something that, dear God, they appreciate one another. And, Lord, he's been in the hospital for days, and he's in a bad place. And, Lord, in the name of your son, we are loosing your healing power on this neighbor. Neighbor, in the name of Jesus, we loose God's power to heal your body and to bring order, to bring restoration, to bring consciousness, and to bring life back into your body. And Father, we ask you in the name of Jesus, Lord, bless this one. And Lord, I ask you, God, that you'll bless Colette as she goes, that, Lord, it will be something that's beneficial. In Jesus' name we ask you, Lord, to be in this picture. Amen. And again, you're listening to Night Vision. It's good to have you with us here. This is a broadcast about people. It's about people. It's about the things of God. And it's about how the two come together in this life that we have. And they do come together. Prayer is our number one focus, intercessory prayer. Praying on the behalf of another person, which is our callers. And it's not just the host that prays. Believe me, I'm nothing, and I sure can't answer the prayer. I can have faith, and I can ask. And there's a multitude of listeners that are also praying. Sometimes, and I don't say this to scare anybody, please, you might have 3, 5, 8, 10,000 or more of your brothers and sisters in the Lord coming around you in agreement and adding their faith and their prayer alongside yours. And it is like a choir of prayer going to God's ears. He established this place. I will tell you, God is here. If you knew the whole history of what has happened in this place that you found Night Vision, you'd have no question about it. This is an altar in the middle of the night that God honors, and he shows up. And if you're in trouble, you know, when we're all going right, when it's all going good, hey, but sometimes the trouble comes, and we're a little different when the trouble comes, when we're in the middle of the storm of our own. There's people in the middle of storms, and let's stand with them. We'll take our next caller. Good morning, caller. You're on the air. Go right ahead, caller. You're
8: Hello?
0: With us.
8: Hello?
0: Yeah. Good morning.
8: Morning. Hi, this is Dwayne. I am calling in regards to my father-in-law, who is 81 years old, and I guess him and his wife were driving through Ohio. They had things they had to do, and he suffered a stroke, and they had to pull the car over, and he's in the hospital. Everybody's, there was no accident. Nothing like that, nor to help him to safety. And I just praying for his recovery. His name
0: Amen.
8: Is Ron.
0: Ron, Very good.
8: Yes.
0: We're going to stand with you, Dwayne. It's a good request, and we're going to stand with you. Everybody,
8: you.
0: Let's pray. Father, Lord, we come, dear God, and we're bringing Dwayne. And, Lord, he's lifting up family. He's lifting up, dear God, his wife's dad. And, Lord, Ron, you know him. And right now, dear God, he's in a hospital room, and they're doing, dear God, whatever that they can. Father, there are times when these things happen, dear Lord, when there's only so much that in the natural we can do. But, Father, your word calls you. Hallelujah. Hallelujah. Lord, the Lord that healeth us. And, Father, we ask you in the name of Jesus to touch Ron. And, Ron, in Jesus' name, we are loosing God's healing over your body, mind, and every cell in the mind, every blood vessel. Receive God's hand on you. Lord, I ask, dear God, that you will begin to do a work and turn this situation around. Lord, I ask, dear God, that you will, Lord, restore Ron. Lord, I ask, dear God, you'll be merciful and bring, dear God, another season of living, dear God, into his body. And, Lord, I ask that you'll be with his wife. I ask, Father, that you'll comfort her and your peace come on her. And, Lord, that you will turn, dear God, what is trouble into something, dear God, that's blessed. Be
8: Amen.
0: With them, we pray, in Jesus' name. Amen.
8: Thank you.
0: God bless you. We'll take our next caller. Good morning. You're on the air. Okay. And I get our engineer said we just had a call that dropped off. I hope you call back. Again, I say when people call, you call for a reason, and the reason is important. You're important. And I know sometimes you can wait in the queue and patients can come, or sometimes you get nervous and say, I don't want to go on. And I hope you'll turn that around. It's not as heavy as you think. There's nothing but goodness here. But the biggest reason I want you to go past that uncomfortableness is the need that you're calling about. The need you're calling about is more important than a little bit of uncomfortableness. And, Maureen, are you with me? Here's what I'm going to do. I'm going to play the partner announcement, and that'll take 1 minute. And then when it ends, would you just go into station ID, and we'll take care of two thoughts at once. And for you that are listening, I'm asking all of you that have been planted here to take another step and to become a partner in this ministry. We cannot be here if you're not with us. And I don't have the final total. I'll get it tomorrow. But the best I can see, we fell a little short last week. And it made June a little short, and I'll have a better accounting of that tomorrow. But I'm asking if God's put you here, that you understand you can make a difference, and that you are sowing into good soil by being a partner. You are responsible for keeping prayer going in the middle of the night on Night Vision, and you can do it by sponsoring as little as 1 minute. And this will explain to you how to do that. And it's not a big expense. It's not a big lift. Many of you could support 10 and 15 and 20, and it wouldn't change your style or form of living. 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
0: Ed, you're listening to Night Vision, and Night Vision's a live call-in broadcast. You don't get too many live programs this time of night, especially in Christian broadcasting. It's about people, it's about the things of God, and it's about how the two come together in this place called Earth. And if you're going through something, whatever it is, trouble of some sort, and you want God in your picture, call us, and we're going to pray with you. The on-the-air number is 313-998-2300, and the off-the-air is 313-998-2400. So same front on both numbers, 2300 for the on-air and 2400 for the off-the-air prayer line. We'll take our next caller. Good morning. You're on the air.
11: God bless you, Pastor Bogle. How are you tonight?
0: Good. Good to hear your voice.
11: Yeah, I was calling for prayer for my son. He had been struggling trying to find an apartment. You know, they were kept going up on his rent. So now he found a nice one, brand new complex and very beautiful, spacious two-bedroom apartment in Dallas, Texas. So I thank God for that. I just want you to pray for him that he'll be able to keep it, hold on to it. And then my nephew, he's out of a job. He's in Atlanta, Georgia, in his 30s, so he's struggling trying to, you know, things to go his way, I guess.
0: Get life together.
11: Having a hard time.
0: Yeah, tell us the first names of both of them. What's your son's
11: first name? My son's name is Antoine.
0: Antoine. And I should have known that. I've heard you say that to
11: me. Yeah, you've heard me talk about him a lot.
0: Yeah,
11: and then what's the other one name is Ramsey.
0: Ramsey, all right. Now, I think I know your name, but I'm not going to say it in case I embarrass myself. So tell the people just your first name.
11: Linda.
0: I thought. Hi, Linda. Linda, we can all pray with you. And let's lift up these two young men. They're both around 30. And, you know, life is challenging, we know. And let's pray for their natural side of life. Let's also pray their walk with God, that their relationship with him
11: will
0: become more real. Let's pray. Father, we come to God in the name of Jesus with a mother that's lifting up a son. And Lord, she's just asking, dear God, that your favor would be on him. And Lord, I think he's in the middle of the process of applying for this place, I think. But Lord, he's got a place he wants to move into, and he's in the early processes of doing it. And we're asking, Father, that you would bless and let your favor, God, let your favor fall, dear God, on his application and all that happens in the process, that, Lord, he can get the place that Lord, he desires. And I ask, Lord, that you would also minister to him. Lord, let him have an encounter with you, dear God, that is real. Lord, show him something that he doesn't know. And Lord, bring him, dear God, into sonship. We ask it in Jesus' name. And Lord, we lift up Ramsey, this nephew, that is just, Lord, kind of at the same state, but having more challenge, having more, dear God, difficulty bringing order into his natural life. And we present him to you. And we're asking in the name of Jesus that you would, Lord, protect Ramsey. I ask that you'd have an encounter with him and get his attention. Lord, sometimes when we're going through the hard times is when our heart's most tender for you. Lord, get his attention spiritually. But Father, I'm asking that you will rescue him, that you'll make him better and bless him in his natural life, that, Lord, he can have order, that he can have peace and some success. Lord, I think of the times when you have caused people, in your word, you've let success fall on them, blessing. And Lord, I'm asking, dear God, that you would touch both of these men, help them to come into a better place of life. Thank you, Lord. In the name of Jesus, we ask all this. Amen. We'll take our next caller. Good morning. You're on the air.
12: Hi, Brother George.
0: Yes, hi.
12: Hi. I'm doing fine right now. Your first caller, Anna, I'm guessing she lived in a hot apartment. When I lived in mine, you had a lot of inspections, like pet inspections, maintenance inspections. When you certify yourself, you have an inspection. I wasn't happy there from 1990 until 2018. Then the Lord blessed me with the house I live in now. Right now, all I want to do is live for the Lord like Hezekiah and Josiah did. You know, the kings, whole heart, serve the Lord with gladness and get the joy of the Lord again.
0: All right. Well, God wants us to live that way, and he's pleased when we do. And we're not saved by works, but we are called to them. And
12: yep.
0: We'll pray for your walk. We'll pray. And you said the joy. God wants us to have that. He says in his word, the joy of the Lord is our strength. So if we don't have that joy, we're weaker than we should be. And we're going to pray over you that everything that is going on, God will be in the middle of it and bring you to a higher place. Let's all pray. Father, we lift up to God this daughter, Debbie. Lord, I still thank you for her. And Lord, you've already blessed her so much. There's so much, dear God, that has been just good and given to her here as of late. Lord, that we're now, Lord, we thank you for what you've done in the natural. We're now praying, dear God, and focusing on the supernatural, the spirit. Dear God, her spirit and your spirit. Father, I ask you in the name of Jesus, Lord, let the Holy Spirit that dwells in Debbie, Lord, may it, dear God, operate and do a work within her. And I ask, dear God, that you will bring her into a deeper place and that you'll make, dear God, a daughter out of her. Father, make her better. Let her walk with you become more real than it's ever been. Lord, I ask, dear God, that, Lord, you'll reveal yourself to her in a personal way. In Jesus' name we ask it. And Lord, she's asked for the joy of you, your joy, dear God. Let your joy begin, dear God, to just burn, dear God, inside of her. Let it, dear God, increase. In Jesus' name we ask these things. Amen. And you're listening to Night Vision. And I was just told lines are open, so that's a good time for you to call. The phone number again is 313 998 2300, 313-998-2300. It's good to be here. There's so much going on. You ever been busy, but it's a good busy? Does that make any sense? I kind of feel that way.

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2: In the beginning, they bless us with some nice, they make it easy for us kind of to get in, but there's a cost in New York that is significant, and it's the brothers and sisters and all the other places that we're in that came behind, and it's just like what happened with Paul in different churches, Philippi, Galatia, Corinth. They supported him to go to new towns and open churches. I will tell you this, in Philippi, I think it's Philippi. I hope I'm right. No, it's Galatia. Thank you. In Galatia, there wasn't one church. We keep hearing about the church in Galatia. Well, Galatia is a pretty big area, and there were multiple churches that opened up in that. Now, they were affiliated because they were in the same region and country and those types of things. But the other churches helped do that. And it's the same with the people here that have done it. And we're glad to be in New York City. I would tell you that as you come around Night Vision, you're either here to be ministered to or you're here to minister. And that has a lot to do with your walk, where it's at with God and the Holy Spirit. But there are times when people need prayer. There are times when people are going through something, and this is like a spiritual hospital, an emergency ward spiritually in the middle of the night. And we stand with people, and God is the one who does the work. But also, there's going to be the time that I believe it happens to all of you that stay around us, that God is going to call you to begin praying with and for the callers that call. And there's something wonderful that happens inside you, in your spirit, when you begin to start ministering and praying alongside the ones that call. And we have a multitude of people, some that have been doing this for 50 plus years, that tune in each night, not to call for themselves, but they're waiting. And they're waiting for the ones that are going to call, and they're going to pray for them. And these are just some little bits of information about New York City, and about Night Vision, and we're glad to be in New York City. Again, you're going to be with us for another 12 minutes, and we're going to continue. If you'd like to stay with us, go to our website, and you can listen there, or go to our YouTube channel, Facebook channel, and you can also listen, watch there. But we're glad you're here. Like to hear somebody. This is the first. We started getting calls on New York immediately, which normally doesn't happen. Normally we have to be in a town a little bit of some time, weeks we're talking, and for people to find us, to feel comfortable, and then respond. New York, every night, we've gotten calls out of New York since we've been broadcasting there. And technically, that was 2 weeks ago, but it was really last Wednesday, week ago Wednesday. We had some technical trouble the first two nights. And so if we take five broadcasts last week, three the week before, that's eight. This is our ninth actual broadcast in New York City. And we're glad to be with you. And hope you'll either be praying or calling for prayer. Well, lines are open. The number again is 313-998-2300. We're going to take calls for another, get my clock right. We got a lot of time. We're going to take calls. Oh, I could be wrong. No, we're going to take calls. I'll get this figured out. About an hour and 5 minutes, and more like maybe an hour and 10 minutes. And then, and that's a lot of call time, then we're going to go into a message. The name tonight is The Enemy Is Coming. And I can't say I recall this message until I hear it. Maybe I've heard it, maybe not. But from the title, I get out of it. The Enemy's Coming. Well, the Bible tells us the thief comes to steal, kill,

0: and destroy. There's another section that he's roaming the earth to see who he can attack. And then there's the scripture that tells us to put on the whole armor of God so that you can withstand the fiery darts or the fiery arrows of the enemy. And so there's going to be times when you come under attack. And I think this message tonight is going to share some things with you about how do we respond? How do we first prepare? And then how do we stand when we're in the middle of the battle? See, it's easy to think one thing when it's not happening. It's another thought when you're in the middle of the battle and everything around you is going wrong. Everything around you is being torn apart. And it seems like you can't do a thing to bring order and peace in the situation. Even seems like your prayers are not answered. And think about that scripture of the disciples. The parents brought the son that had was possessed by a demon, and the disciples had prayed, and the disciples were getting nowhere. And finally, the dad got a hold of Jesus and asked him to help. And the dad had limited faith. And Jesus asked him, well, do you believe I can? And he said, I believe, but help my unbelief. And then Jesus prayed. He cast the devil out, the demons out of the kid, and the kid just became normal and right. He was convulsing and doing other things at the time Jesus started praying. And then the disciples came up after, and they said, we tried. How come we couldn't? And that's that scripture, these things come only by prayer and fasting. And so the disciples weren't, you know, ungodly. They weren't sin wasn't the problem in their life. But they were lacking something in their spiritual development that Jesus was pointing out to them, that there's other levels depending on the situation. These things come, these things. What's that? Now, there was a demon possession there. These things come but by prayer and fasting. And so, getting ready. The enemy is coming. That's the name of the message. Are you ready to stand against the enemy? Because every promise in the Bible to you is yes and amen. You know what amen means, don't you? Amen means so be it. Yes and so be it. Every promise in the Word I'm entitled to, not because of who I am or what I've done, but because of what Jesus has done in me, and I'm a joint heir. And now, I've talked enough. Thank you. I was going to say, I'm about ready to get into Galatians here, that fourth chapter I was talking about in the beginning. But we've got callers. Let's take them. Good morning, caller. You're on the air.
1: Is that me again?
0: Well, it should be. Okay, that's all right. Let's go. Good morning, caller. You're on the air.
1: Hello?
0: Good morning.
1: Hi. When you were talking about prayer and fasting, when I had to go for my pretrial for my accident, I took those like Queen Esther, okay? Before she went to King, she had her handmaidens and herself, and they prayed and fasted because you couldn't interrupt the king. If you went in, he could have you killed, just for showing up uninvited. Right. And so that's what I did. I prayed and fasted for 2 days, just had a very low-key time at home. And so when I got there, and God gave me a scripture. When you are in front of the judge, I will give you the right words. And I didn't have a clue what I was going to say. It was the Holy Spirit speaking through me, giving me the right words, but the clarity with the prayer and the fasting. And I have other Christian friends who will say, well, it's not really necessary to pray in tongues. I said, the more you pray in tongues, the clearer it gets. You know, and I said, I can't do a big fast, but I can, say, okay, so I'm going to miss this meal, or I'm just going to have something to drink, water or something. So, because of my health, I can't do a big fast or anything, but, really things become really, really clear the more you pray in tongues and worship, I have this radio station on day and night. And even when I go to sleep, I believe it goes into your subconscious, eh? The praise and the worship. And insulate your house, just like insulation, eh? You know, so... So my prayer request tonight is, okay, so there's seven Christians that I know. They're all businessmen. They don't get along. And I said, they're always arguing, eh? Like they said at their business meetings, they're always arguing. And I said, well, that's a spirit of offense. If you're always offended with people about everything, I said, you need some unity. And so anyways, they need a bit of a miracle in their yielding to the Holy Spirit, because they're all born again, but they're not Holy Spirit filled. You know, and they mean well. I mean, you can always mean well and be a good person, but it's not the same. So I like prayer for them. There's seven of them. And between 8 tomorrow and 11, they've got a meeting coming up. And I just like to, you know, you like to see more harmony in the body of Christ, eh?
0: Sure. We'll pray over that. So this is like a business group, and they get together once a month or something like that. Is that what it is?
1: Well, it's the summer lawyers and bankers. Sure. So when they have different clients, they get together. But they said there's always this animosity where they just don't get along, eh?
0: Well, let's pray for them that God will be do some healing among them and do some good. Let's pray. Father, we come, Lord, and we lift up, dear God, a group of men that they know you. They're yours. And, Lord, for some reason, the word here is that they seem to be confrontational and not have peace and harmony when they get together. And, Lord, there are times, dear God, when we can have a dispute. But even in your word, it says, don't go to bed angry. Didn't say don't get angry. It said don't go to bed. Don't let the sun set on your anger. It's not something for us to carry. And Lord, as they're coming together, Lord, good can come from the group. And Father, we're asking that you would let your spirit fall in the room tomorrow. And that, Lord, tomorrow would be different than any other meeting they've had. And I ask that, dear God, you'll move and minister in a way that every one of them will know that you're there, that something is different, and something by your power, dear God, will come out of their gathering tomorrow that will benefit every one of them in their living, and Lord, in their spiritual living. Lord, move and minister to them. And Lord, there's a power in the natural in this group. If there's seven, dear God, people that understand business, they have a sense, a knowledge, a wisdom. Lord, bring them into harmony so that they can do good in this earth. In Jesus' name we pray. Amen. We'll take our next caller. Good morning. You're on the air. I hope you'll call back. I hope you'll call back. You're important. Okay, lines are open, I'm told. And the call we just lost, I've said it already tonight, so I won't try not to repeat this too often. But it always, it hits me in a sensitive way that when we have a dial tone like that, I see a person there. And I know it's a person that took the energy to pick up a phone, dial, and go through the process, and there's a reason you are doing that. And usually if you're calling us, I mean, this isn't a comedy show, this isn't Name That Tune, this is far more serious than that. So usually the thing that was motivating that person to call is there's a trouble in their life or in the life of somebody they love. And as I've said before, the only reasons that you can get a dial tone is technical trouble. I guess it could happen. That's probably the least of them. Impatience, if they've been in the queue too long, some people get impatient and will leave. Or fear, apprehension, uneasiness. I it's like driving with your foot on the gas and the brake at the same time. I want to call, but I don't. I want to call, but I don't. Just going on the radio or something is hard for some. And I get that. I don't think you're unnatural or, you know, there's something wrong with you for that. That's normal. I just tell you to go past it. And why? Why should I go past my uncomfortableness? The need. Then something triggered you to call. That need, whatever that thing is, that's the reason to go past your uncomfortableness. So I hope you'll call back, and I hope that someone that's wrestling with that foot on the gas and brake, I hope what you just heard might be what you need to hear to go past it yourself and call. Lines are open, so it's a good time. The number's 313-998-2300. Lines open, 313-998-2300. Those of you in New York City, you're 2 minutes or less from leaving us. If you can go to our website or YouTube channel, do it. And if not, we'll be back here tomorrow, midnight. And we're here Monday through Friday, midnight to 1:30 in the morning, East Coast time. And New York, God bless you. God loves you. And
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5: Always be ready to defend, to declare the reasoning for our beliefs, what we believe. 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Does it make any difference what you believe? Yes, it does. Warning after warning in the scripture concerning not believing the truth, but believing false doctrine. So the question comes, well, does it make a difference? Yes, it does. It matters greatly what you and I believe.
6: Many people insist there's no such thing as absolute truth. They say it's enough to have your own personal truth and believe it sincerely. Today on In Touch, the teaching ministry of Dr. Charles Stanley will see the danger in that kind of thinking as we begin a series titled, Know What You Believe.
5: Does it really matter what you believe as long as you believe something? I mean, as long as you have something to believe in, does it really make any difference what that is? Well, some people would say yes, and some people would say no. It doesn't make any difference as long as you believe in something. Does what you believe make any difference? Well, let's see what God says in His Word. And I want you to turn, if you will, to 1 Peter chapter 3. And the title of this message is simply that. What you believe, does it matter? 1 Peter chapter 3. Peter's writing to believers who are scattered all over the world of his day, who are undergoing persecution, people who are ostracizing them and harassing them, physically abusing them, criticizing them, and it's because of their belief, what they believe in primarily. So he says to them in 1 Peter chapter 3, beginning in verse 13, he says, "And who is there to harm you if you prove zealous for what is good? But even if you should suffer for the sake of righteousness, you are blessed, and do not fear their intimidation, and do not be troubled. But sanctify Christ as Lord in your hearts, always being ready to make a defense to everyone who asks you to give an account for the hope that is in you, yet with gentleness and reverence. And keep a good conscience, so that in the thing in which you are slandered, those who revile your good behavior in Christ may be put to shame." Now, I want you to notice this 15th verse for a moment. When he says, sanctify Christ in your heart, what he means is simply this. Make the Lord Jesus Christ Lord of your life. Make him Lord of your life. Then he says, always, not sometimes, always being ready to make a defense to everyone who asks you to give an account or reason for the hope that is in you, yet with gentleness and reverence. Now, does it make a difference what you believe? Yes, it does. Now, think about this from two lights. Number one, just plain old human reasoning says it does make a difference what I believe. Why? Because every single facet of your life and mine is affected by what we believe. For example, your attitude towards yourself is highly influenced by what you believe about your personhood, what you believe about your abilities and your capacities and whether you're worth something or not. What you, for example, your attitude about other people. What do you believe about other people? Do you believe that they're worthy of being loved, that they're to be used? Do you believe that they're just the physical beings like animals, or do you believe they're the creations of God? It's going to affect how you treat them. What you believe, for example, about your attitude towards your vocation. Do you believe that your vocation is what God would have you to do? Is this the will of God for your life, or is this just another job just to make a living? It has to do, for example, and affects your sense of excellence in life and how you carry out your responsibilities and duties. Do you believe that it's the will of God for you? Do you believe that it's best for you and everybody concerned that you put in a good day's labor, that you give your best in whatever you do? It may not be as good as someone else's, but it's your very best. Do you believe that's important? What you and I, our attitude, what we believe makes all the difference in the world. What I believe about God certainly is going to affect every single aspect of my life. So when somebody says, well, look, as long as you believe something, isn't that all that matters? No, it's not. And so the question is, does it matter what you and I believe? Plain old human reasoning says, yes. Anything that affects my decisions in life and affects every facet of my life certainly is important. It does matter what you believe. But not only just plain human reasoning, but also, for example, the warnings of the Scripture concerning false doctrine and error. And I want you to turn to several of these, and let's just look at them for a moment, because when you and I think about it, if I'm believing error, if I'm believing false doctrine, then it's certainly going to affect my life. So let's look at several passages of Scripture. Turn, if you will, first of all, to turn to 2 Peter chapter 2 for a moment. 2 Peter chapter 2, and if you'll notice in this first verse, listen to a warning. Here's several warnings that God gives us in the Word. If what we believe didn't make any difference, these warnings wouldn't be here. 2 Peter chapter 2, verse 1. Peter says, but false prophets also arose among the people, just as there will also be false teachers among you who will secretly introduce destructive heresies, even denying the Master who bought them, bringing swift destruction upon themselves, and many will follow their sensuality, and because of them, the way of the truth will be maligned. And in their greed, they will exploit you with false words. Their judgment from long ago is not idle, and their destruction is not asleep. Here is a warning that we have to watch out for false doctrine and for error. Turn, if you will, on back over to 2 Timothy for a moment. Back toward Hebrews and 2 Timothy. And look, if you will, a passage here. I want you to notice Paul is challenging Timothy here in verse 2 of this fourth chapter to preach the word, be ready in season, out of season, reprove, rebuke, exhort, and with great patience and instruction. Then he says, another warning, listen to this. He says, Timothy, the time will come when they or people will not endure sound doctrine. They don't want to hear it. But wanting to have their ears tickled, they will accumulate for themselves teachers in accordance to their own desires and will turn away their ears from the truth and will turn aside to myths. But you be sober in all things, endure hardship, do the work of an evangelist. He says, fulfill your ministry. He says, there's going to come a time when people do not even want to know the truth. They don't want to hear the truth. And what they're going to do is they're going to find some people who will teach them exactly what they want to know. Turn to John chapter 8 for a moment. John chapter 8, and if you will look at the 24th verse, and listen to what he says in this 24th verse. Jesus is talking to the Pharisees, and they're doubting who he is and arguing with him and so forth and denying who he is. And so he says in verse 24, he said, I said therefore to you that you shall die in your sins, for unless you believe that I am he who I say I am, he says, you shall die in your sins. Does it make any difference what you believe? Jesus says, yes, it does. If you don't believe that he is who he says he is. He says a person will die in their sins, and the Bible says the wages of sin is death. The gift of God is eternal life through Jesus Christ our Lord. It is appointed unto man once to die, and after this the judgment. If a person dies in their sins, that means they die without Christ and are absolutely hopelessly and helplessly lost. Does it make any difference what you believe? Yes, it does. Warning after warning in the scripture concerning not believing the truth but believing false doctrine. And it's interesting that Paul warns again, and Peter warns here, both of them warn again and again and again about listening to things that are not true and listening to those who are teaching things that are not true. So the question comes, well, does it make a difference? Yes, it does. It matters greatly what you and I believe, which simply leads me to say, secondly, this, not only it does matter, but you and I should develop a belief system that we can live by and that we can die by. Now, listen to what he says again in 1 Peter, again, as we notice in this third chapter, in the 15th verse. He says, sanctify Christ, that is, set Christ apart as Lord in your life, always being ready to make a defense to everyone who asks you to give an account for the hope that is in you. He says, do it now with gentleness and reverence, not haughtily, not pridefully, not crudely, not in some ugly fashion, he says, but with reverence and gentleness. Now, I want you to look at that verse for a moment. He says that you and I should have a belief and a belief system that is such that, notice what he says now, that we would be ready, that is to be prepared, to make a defense, ready to defend our belief to everyone, not some people, not once in a while, but always ready to make a defense to everyone, he says, who asks us to give an account, to give a reason for our hope. That is, you think about this. When you and I say that we've been saved, and if somebody said to you, well, do you know that you're going to heaven when you die? Yes, I do. Well, tell me why you believe that. What is your reasoning for that? How can you be so sure that you're going to heaven when you die? Do you believe that your body is going to be resurrected one of these days? Yes, I do. Why do you believe that? Well, here's the reason I believe that. Well, what's the proof of that? How can you be so sure of that? Well, do you believe that, just your sins have been forgiven? Yes, I do. Well, how are you sure? You see, people have a right to ask you and me who believe in Jesus Christ as our Savior, who claim to be Christians. They have a right to ask us, what do you believe? Why do you believe it? And what is your reasoning for believing this? Why would you, how can you say that you're staking your whole eternal future on something that you read in the Bible? That is, why would you believe such? They have a reason to ask us. You mean you tithe your income? Yes. Well, explain to me, how is it that you can take 9/10 and you mean to tell me that 9/10 will go further than 10/10 because you gave a tenth to God? Well, where do you get that from? And why do you believe that? And what's the basis of that? People who are unbelievers have a right to ask you and me what we believe and why we believe it. And we have the responsibility of giving them a reason why. And this is why he says, watch these words now. He says, set apart Christ as Lord in your life, always, not sometimes, being ready, prepared to make a defense. Now, there are a lot of people, for example, who say, well, I'm not sure I could do that. I don't know. What do you mean by belief system? Here's what I mean by belief system. I mean by belief system, that is, in thinking in terms of our whole idea of beliefs and what we believe, I'm talking about a set of beliefs that you have based on the Word of God, which govern and direct your life. A belief system is a set of beliefs that you have based on the Word of God, by which your life is governed and directed. That is, there's some things that must be determining factors in your life. For example, we say the ultimate word of authority is the Bible, the Word of God. In your life and my life, there are some foundational truths that govern how we operate, that govern our whole lifestyle, as we said a few moments ago, every aspect of our life. Well, if I should ask you today, what is your belief system made of? That is, what are the things that you believe, that you stake your life on, that govern your life, determine your decision-making process, things you want to live by and things you want to die by? Now, some people have some beliefs that they believe very strongly. Not necessarily the truth, but that's the way they believe them because they've been taught them. And so often we hear people who will write us and say, well, this is what I have been taught all of my life, but when I listen to you explain the Word of God, somehow the two do not match. Well, listen, the question is, how did your belief system develop? That is, all of us have a set of beliefs about different things, but we're talking about primarily beliefs about every aspect of life those beliefs that are based upon the Word of God. Now, there's a whole segment of society there who has absolutely no concern, no care, and no respect for the Word of God. Well, now, you can't make somebody believe what they don't want to believe. The issue is this, that you and I are to so live our life, and we are to be able to so to defend our faith. When we come up against people like this, first of all, we want them to see our lifestyle. Secondly, we want them to see what we believe. And what we want to be sure about is that what we say we believe and the way we live are consistent with each other. Otherwise, they have a reason to doubt that what we believe really works. Because if it really worked, we'd be living by it. Those people who say, I'm not interested in the Bible, that's an old antiquated book that's totally outdated. Well, it's interesting that those of us who have peace and joy and happiness in our life, and those of us who have a sense of contentment and can face death, believe in the resurrection, believe there's a heaven after this one, and have a lot to live for, and watch God enable us to endure difficulty and hardships and trials and troubles and tribulations with a joy in our heart and an indestructible faith. We wouldn't swap what we have for anything out there. Amen? No way in the world. We wouldn't swap what we have. Now, on the other hand, I understand that people oftentimes have not been taught, and when they begin to listen, the Spirit of God begins to identify to their heart and say to them, that is the truth. You see, there's a witness of the Holy Spirit that says that is true, that is not true. Now, listen carefully. When we talk about a belief system, we're talking about developing a set of beliefs, listen, that becomes a part of your mental grid. And that is that everything you hear as you develop that belief system, everything you hear gets run through that. And so therefore, if that grid system is made up of truth, biblical truth, every time you hear error, if you are deepened in that truth and you are establishing that truth, when error comes your way, something goes off that says, that doesn't match what? It doesn't match the grid. And the grid is very important, and it's very important what that grid's made of, and it's very important how that grid system within you gets developed. What we're talking about is a grid system that's based on the truth of God's Word, that will stand the test of arguments, life, and death. And if it won't stand the test of death, if I were you, I'd get rid of it. Because one thing for certain, we're all going to die one of these days. And if what you believe is, listen, if it's not adequate to live by, it won't be adequate to die by. If it's not adequate to die by, it won't be adequate to live by. So what you have to decide is this. What do I believe? Why do I believe it? Can I defend my beliefs? Or am I one of those persons who says, well, I do believe some things, but I'm not quite sure what I believe. I think about the millions of people, for example, who sit in church week after week. And as they sit in church and listen and they go out and they live their life, and here's the problem. They call the Holy Spirit an it. They do not realize He's the person of the Trinity. They think you can be saved by being good. They would say that baptism is a choice you have in life, and it's not really absolutely necessary. Or they would say, well, you know, you don't have to join a church to be a Christian, to be a believer, to be saved. That's true, but what kind of Christian would a person be without being instructed in the fellowship and the worship of God with His people? And so you could just go right down the list of things that people believe. For example, they say, well, yes, I've trusted Jesus as my Savior, but am I saved? Well, I hope so. And I could go down a long list of things that I've heard people say, many of whom have been Christians or have said they've been Christians for years and years. Now, here's the issue. My friend, if this is the Word of God, which it is, and you believe it, then it's time that we understand exactly what we believe, why we believe it, and to be able to defend it, because we live in a society that is full of false doctrine and error, and it is everywhere. And many people can't even discern the difference. For example, this lady said to me on one occasion, she was telling me about how she watched the television and how she loved this, that, and other. She said, there are three favorite preachers I love. You're one of them. And then she named two of the very fine men. And she says, I just listen to you all every Sunday. And she says, I just get so blessed and I just love all of y'all. Well, I guess she was wondering and thinking that I was going to have this beam on my face and was saying thank you very much for loving me. But you know what? I stood there sort of dumbfounded. Because I'm telling you, if I've ever heard three divergent theologies, absolutely, totally, diametrically opposed to each other, and I'm thinking, dear God, ma'am, one thing for certain, she couldn't tell me what she believed. Because you know what? Here's what she does. She's a pick and chooser. I choose a little bit of this, I pick a little bit of that, I choose a little bit of this and pick a little bit of that. What is she doing? She's picking and choosing what she wants to believe, what she wants to hear. Now you put that kind of theology together and you mark this one down. You listen and say amen. Here's the thing you'll find. When you start finding people who are picking and choosing theology, 99.99% of the time, they're going to be off, totally out and left field on the absolute essential of the atoning death of Jesus Christ. And somewhere along the way, they're going to mix up some good works into their salvation. It just happens over and over again every time. So when somebody says, well, do you believe the Bible? I believe the Bible. Well, tell me what you believe. And oftentimes they can't. And so what I don't want you to do, I don't want you to be able to have to walk up to somebody in a very wobbly fashion and say, well, talk to me later. I have to think about it. No. Listen to what he says. He says, always. Always being able to do what? Always being able to make a defense to everyone who asks you, what is the reason you believe what you believe? Why do you believe that? Now, I want to say again to fathers and mothers, listen, you need to instruct your children. I understand this. You can't hand down your theology, but yes, you can. You can hand it down to them. You can hand down your belief system, but here's what's going to happen. If it isn't solid, if it isn't absolutely established in something that's immovable, unchangeable, and defendable, you know what? Somewhere along the way, it's going to get tested, and they'll give it up. Now, even if you have done your very best as a parent, you've said, here's what I believe. Here's what God says. And you can hand it down. You know what they're going to do? They're going to test it out themselves. And sometimes they'll keep it, and sometimes they'll mix a little error with it. And ultimately, maybe we hope and pray that they'll come back to saying, you know what? My mom and dad were smarter than I thought they were. They knew more about God than I thought they did. Or it may be that because you have not established what you believe, you can't really tell them what you believe. But listen, even if you can't, say to them, son, search for the truth. 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Somebody's teaching the Word of God, not just preaching some sermon. Very important what you and I believe, very important what we teach our children, because it affects every single area of our life and affects all of our relationships. 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
6: 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That's coming up.
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6: 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Does it matter whether you're baptized or not? Here's a moment with Charles Stanley.
11: I'll give you an example. This lady came down the aisle one Sunday morning, and big old tears in her eyes, and she said, I'm coming to be baptized. Well, I didn't ask her, but I looked at her and I thought, this lady's got some years on her. And so she said, she was 70-something, I forgot what it was. And she said, I was saved when I was a little girl. And I said, well, why weren't you baptized? She said, well, I don't really know. Maybe I was afraid of water or whatever it was. And she says, all these years I've known that I needed to be baptized, and today I finally got up enough courage to do it. Now, baptism is very important. If Jesus said, here's what you should do, and you refuse to do it, whatever the excuse or reasoning is, you have chosen to disobey God. So think about this. You mean to tell me that you are willing to trust your whole eternal destiny, your whole future, by trusting Jesus Christ, whom you cannot see, but you believe what the Word of God says, and you put your faith in Him, you trust Him as your Savior, but you won't trust Him to walk through a little water and have somebody in act of obedience symbolize what's happened in your life and bring you back up? It's just a matter of seconds, just a few seconds, of fearless, courageous confession that they are sincerely, genuinely followers of Jesus Christ from this point on.
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15: March 4th, 1865. The Civil War was nearing its end. The nation was exhausted, divided, and grieving. On that day, President Abraham Lincoln delivered his second inaugural address, just 700 words spoken in about 7 minutes. 41 days later, Lincoln would be assassinated. Yet the words he spoke that day still echo through history. In that brief address, Lincoln referenced God 14 times, spoke of prayer, and quoted scripture repeatedly. He reminded Americans that both sides of the conflict shared a common faith, saying both read the same Bible and pray to the same God, and each invokes his aid against the other. Lincoln understood that political division alone could not explain the nation's crisis. More than 160 years later, America still wrestles with division, truth, and our dependence on God. The question is whether we'll remember the wisdom Lincoln left behind.
16: Hello, this is John Leventhal. I am a partner in the law firm of Idala, Bertuna & Kamens. I have been a lawyer for 43 years, including 13 years as a trial judge and 13 years as an appellate judge. I have presided over almost every kind of civil and criminal case, and I have seen litigants facing almost every legal problem you can imagine. What is the most important thing for a litigant to do? It is to obtain the right lawyer, someone with the ability to navigate you through the court's system and achieve the best possible outcome. At Idala, Bertuna & Kamins, that is what we offer. When I was on the bench, Idala, Bertuna & Kamins earned the reputation of being the boutique law firm that fights passionately for their clients in the most professional manner in both civil and criminal cases. I am proud to be a member of the Idala, Bertuna & Kamins law firm, where our lawyers will give you the powerful representation you all deserve.
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21: News this hour from Town Hall. I'm Jason Walker. A tanker in the Strait of Hormuz has caught on fire after being hit by a projectile. United Kingdom says that vessel was hit on the port side. No immediate word on overall damage. In the meantime, while there's been no one claiming credit for this, Iranian State TV says the natural gas tanker came under attack after, quote, ignoring warnings. President Trump heading to Turkey for those NATO talks, where he is expected to press members for funding and also to meet with Ukrainian leader Volodymyr Zelensky.
22: He's had a rocky and very contentious relationship, not just with the broader alliance, but also with individual countries in the NATO alliance. Now, every country in NATO pledges to spend a certain level of their GDP on defense spending. And President Trump has been angry for years that a lot of NATO countries don't actually fulfill that defense spending pledge. He says the United States picks up too much of the tab.
23: I just want loyalty. You know, we're so loyal to them.
22: So we're going to be watching how he behaves at NATO this week, how he interacts with other NATO leaders and his attitude towards them, particularly as the alliance deals with very thorny issues such as the war in Ukraine.
21: That is correspondent Sung Yoon Kim reporting. In the meantime, Russia at it again, launching another massive missile and drone attack on Ukraine. Authorities say at least 22 people have been killed, dozens more wounded. Many of them are civilians. Strong day on Wall Street Monday. The Dow was up 155 points. Death toll in the Venezuelan earthquakes now 3,535. But thousands more are missing and fear dead in the rubble. More on these stories at townhall.com.
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0: Welcome, everybody. 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I'm Rob Redstone, broadcasting in the heart of New York City. 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
1: Thank you, Rob, and thank you, Noah, and thank you for tuning in today and every day. We're on the radio every day. Why? To educate, so you can learn about what's going on with your neighbors and friends and maybe even you. And maybe if, God forbid, you or a loved one have a cancer and you're shocked and don't know what to do, maybe you'll think back to this moment about us talking about options. Options for the treatment of cancer. And I can tell you for most cancer, there are options. Now, I know it seems to me, and I meet with patients every day, it seems to me that most doctors, not really doctors, meaning educating the patient as to what all the options are, it seems like they're more like salesmen or saleswomen selling what they have. Sad to say, it's like you go to a department store and you have purple ties and someone's trying to sell you a purple tie. It seems like sometimes if you're a surgeon, you're being pushed to have surgery, or if there's a chemo doctor who's pushing for chemo, and et cetera, et cetera, et cetera. Here, we don't do that. We just don't do that. You'll see multiple pieces of art, and we talk about the art of radiosurgery all the time, and if you come to our office and you're invited to do that, you can see the artwork of radiosurgery, and you can see the options, and we talk about all the options from local and regional, systemic, and all the forms of each, and combination treatments, and even no treatment. And that's why it's so important and why so many people come here for a fresh second opinion. Some people come when nothing's working and they're in big trouble. We're going to give you some examples of that in a few minutes. Some people come when they're just diagnosed with cancer because they want to learn all the options first. And some people come because they're fearful of having cancer and they want to get checked out. Either they have symptoms, bleeding or pain or weight loss, lumps, change in their body that are unexplained. Some people are like that. And then there's some people who just want to get checked out, like a man wants to know what his PSA is. He wants to know if he's at high risk for prostate cancer, if he has prostate cancer. A woman wants to get checked out for whatever, breast cancer. And people come for checking of their bowels and body and checking to see if there's a cancer. And so there's really three reasons why people come and see Dr. Lederman: getting checked out. Number two, just diagnosed with cancer, maybe elsewhere, and you want to know what all the options are before you get into your rut. There's a famous physician named Osler in Boston, and he said, once you're in a rut, you should choose well before you get into the rut, because once you get in your rut of treatment, it's really hard to get out of the rut. And some treatments are irreparable. Like, I remember a doctor I took care of, and he, sad to say, went to one of the super pooper big hospitals for a sarcoma, and the doctors never told him the option. They told him he had to have his leg cut off. And this doctor, physician, you'd think no better, but no, that's not really the case, had his entire leg from the hip to his toe cut off, and he was so sad. And he asked me, doctor, what are you thinking? When I saw him the first time, I said, I'm really so sad. I'm so sad for you. I'm so sad that your doctor did not tell you all the options. Your doctor could have said, hey, I can cut off your leg, or you can go see Dr. Lederman and learn about non-invasive options. And sad to say that doctor-patient and the doctor-doctor, the doctor's doctor, No one told him all the options until it was too late. And then he came to me. He came to me when he'd already lost his leg, and that was a sad, sad, sad event. So that's the reasons people come here. We're at 1384 Broadway. My name's Dr. Lederman. You can always call us to get information or a package of information. You can call to get an appointment. It's always best to meet in person. If you have a medical question, it's always best to meet in person. You have much better care and a much better answer. And that's why I really insist on meeting in person for medical issues. We do accept most insurances, Medicare, Medicaid. We're super conveniently located in the heart of New York City at 1384 Broadway, Broadway and 38th Street in the heart of New York City. And it's so easy to get to us by subways, trains, buses. All the trains come into New York City through Penn Station, Grand Central Station, or just blocks away. And, of course, airports have transportation right to the Manhattan. I was thinking about what to talk about today, and I actually want to talk about a group of patients. Usually I talk about one patient at a time, and today I want to talk about a group of patients. Why do I do that? Well, number one, there's 3 million skin cancers a year in America. 3 million every year. So you can imagine most of us know somebody with skin cancer. I remember a woman 30 years old, 40 years ago, had skin cancer. And they wanted to remove part of her nose. They told her, oh, it's much better to do surgery. And they cut off the end of her nose. And I still know her 40 years later without her nose, without the tip of her nose, and I have other friends and neighbors. And I've been studying skin cancers for decades. I worked with one of the most famous doctors in Boston, and that one of my family members was a dermatologist, so we had lots of conversations over the dinner table and about patients and sharing patients over decades. And we talk about skin cancers because so many people are left in the lurch. As I said a few minutes ago, it's so often that patients are told, oh, you have to have this or you have to have that. And I see so many people with skin cancer, and they're all told basically the same thing. You have to have Mohs. You have to have Mohs. And Mohs, what is Mohs, M-O-H-S? Mohs, well, it's a radical surgery. It's going in and excavating part of your body where the cancer isn't around that, and it can be pretty deforming. You can imagine if you have a cancer of the ear or cheek or eye or eyelid or nose or mouth or arm or leg, radical surgery will remove part of your body, and you'll never have that part of your body again. They can sew it up or patch it up, but it's never what God gave you, and it's often very deforming. I see so many people who are missing part of their nose or part of their eye. I saw one man who went, actually I've seen a few men gone blind, not from the cancer, but from the surgery, having had a cancer around the eyelid, and they went to super pooper big hospitals, had radical surgery, lost their eye, because you need eyelids to function, to keep the eye moist. And if you don't have eyelids that work, the eye dies and the person goes blind. So you'll see examples if you get our skin cancer booklet, and we have lots of information about skin cancer, booklets and DVDs. You're welcome to come in and request it in person, and many people do, and that way you get actually many more booklets and DVDs in person. Or you can call us at 212-CHOICES. 212-CHOICES. That's 212-246-4237. So I want to talk about this group of patients. Why a group? Because you can get an idea of what's going on with all these cancers. So I want to start, and we'll talk about a woman, first of all, 60 years old, attractive woman. She takes care of herself. She's a beautiful woman, and she has a cancer right in the medial portion of the left eyelid, right where the left eyelid meet the nose, right by the tear duct, the eyelid, and the nose. And she had a biopsy-proven skin cancer there. And all these skin cancers I'm talking about today are squamous cells and basal cell cancers. And this woman had a skin cancer, and her doctor wanted to do radical surgery on that part of her eyelid and tear duct and nose. And you can imagine to do that means that she would never look the same, because she'd be losing part of the eyelid, the medial portion, that's the inside portion, next to the nose, and part of her nose also, and part of the tear duct. So it'd be a very deforming surgery for a very small cancer, but in a location that means that it'd be very deforming. And lucky for her, a radio listener like you told her, hey, before you get deformed from Mohs radical surgery for your skin cancer, you might want to see Dr. Lederman. And indeed, she came, and we saw her, and we offered treatment, just in a few treatments. So it's so different than Mohs. Mohs is cutting and usually deforming.

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5: 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This is Rob Redstone here with Dr. Gil Lederman in the heart of New York City. We're just a few steps from the Radio Surgery New York Cancer Treatment Center on Broadway and 38th Street. 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He was the first in New York with fractionated brain radiosurgery, and he's the first in America and in the Western Hemisphere with body radiosurgery. 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
6: We're back. I just want to take a moment to talk about that woman that I talked about on that ad, the woman that had a huge sarcoma of her arm. A sarcoma is a cancer of the connective tissues, the bone, the muscle, the fat, the tendons. She had a huge sarcoma. She was going to see me, but she didn't want to wait 5 minutes, and so she didn't see me and said she went to some of the biggest cancer hospitals in America and Utah and Texas and elsewhere, and everyone told her, oh, she had to have surgery. They had to amputate her arm. And instead of coming to Dr. Lederman, she decided to have her arm amputated. And before it was amputated, her whole arm, from her shoulder down to her hand, the whole arm was amputated. Beautiful woman, nice woman, about a 70-year-old woman from New Jersey. And she had the treatment, the surgery, and before the surgery, she turned to one of the doctors and said,

0: well, what happens if the cancer comes back now? And he told her, well, you're a goner. You're a goner. And she remembers it vividly that before she lost her arm, she kind of gave up her arm thinking if she loses her arm, she'll save her life. Her doctor told her if it comes back, she's a goner. She lost her arm at one of the biggest super duper pooper cancer places in America. And then she comes back to me. Why does she come back to me? Well, she comes back to me because she has a huge mass, like a basketball, on her right shoulder where her arm used to be. The cancer returned right at the same spot where they did the surgery. They cut off her arm. So sad to say, they threw her arm, you know where. She never will have that arm again. She wears clothes kind of to hide that she's lost her arm. But she has this huge mass in the shoulder. She's shopped around. She remembered Dr. Lederman from a visit that never took place. And she decided to hear about radio surgery. And we sat down. I met with her and her family. She has a loving family, caring family. And we examined her. We staged her up to make sure the cancer hadn't traveled. We always like to know where is the cancer and what kind of cancer it is. Those are two important questions, what it is and where is it. And we staged her up, and I guess lucky for her, the only place was in her shoulder. It was a huge cancer, huge, massive cancer. And we offered innovative treatment for her, radiosurgery, no chemo, no bleeding, no cutting, no hospital, no surgery, no anesthesia, only invisible beams to attack this vicious, massive cancer. And she came for the treatments, had a few treatments, tolerated them well, walked in. We made a mold around the body. We computerized her body. We sent in thousands of beams from thousands of angles, hit the cancer. And now she just came back, and she came back, and she has a new scan of her body. And, well, she has lots of good news. Number one, of which there's no spread of the cancer anywhere else. Number one, and just within weeks, for the first time, remember, she's had all kinds of treatment at the biggest cancer hospitals, not in New York, but across America. And none of the treatment worked. Systemic therapy didn't work. Surgery didn't work. Nothing worked until she came to Dr. Lederman. And we offered treatment. We talked about all the options. We talked about our experience, and we probably have the largest experience treating sarcomas. Why? Because usual treatment just doesn't work. Surgery so often fails. Chemo most commonly fails. Chemo doesn't cure most cancers, and chemo certainly doesn't cure metastatic stage 4 sarcomas. And you can say, well, why do doctors give it when it doesn't work? Well, you can imagine the answer to that one. So she came back to me weeks after treatment, and already the cancer has shrunk. It shrunk in volume by 40% just in weeks. Dramatic shrinkage of the cancer, meaning the cancer is dead, it's shriveling up, going away, and most likely will keep on going away for the rest of her life. And this is the work we do. And I can tell you that she and her daughter and her family are so happy. And you know what? So am I, to offer a treatment that works. Most commonly our treatment works. It's a beautiful thing when we're confronting cancer and people wanting help to have a treatment and experience, a massive experience, the largest experience performing radiosurgery in the Western Hemisphere. Why? Well, we're first to perform radiosurgery when all the other doctors were doing standard chemo and surgery and radiation. One doctor stood up and say, hey, there's a better way. And, of course, most doctors, sad to say, and most hospitals denounce Dr. Lederman. They forgive them, for they know not what they do, because they just did not understand that by focusing in and hitting the cancer and not hitting the healthy tissue is so much better for the patient. And it means we can give higher doses, more effective doses to hit the cancer. And that's the work that we do every day at 1384 Broadway, Broadway and 38th Street. And that's why so many people ask for our package information, check out our website. Our website is rsny.org, rsny.org. RSNY, by the way, stands for radiosurgerynewyork.org. And many people come in, they want an appointment to see what options exist for them. I want to talk about the next few moments about skin cancers where we left off. So I talked about the woman with the cancer of the skin right in the medial portion of the left eye. I went about a 65-year-old stockbroker, a super successful stockbroker, comes in with most elegant clothes and shoes, and everything's elegant except for this massive cancer on the top of his head. He has a red, raised, irregular, ugly mass on the top of his head and his scalp, and it's all cancer. He's been seen by surgeons and most surgeons, and they want to remove his scalp. It's a little bit like some of the Native Indians in America doing scalp surgery. Well, this is Mohs scalp surgery, which would have been most likely very deforming. There's no extra scalp skin, so it means a patch would be put in there. And he just did not want to do radical surgery on his scalp and plastic surgeries and procedures when there was non-invasive, highly successful treatment available. And this is a man who comes for his treatment in the most good humor. He's almost done with the treatment, and the cancer's already going away. And he is also very, very happy. And I'll talk about a man who's 80 years old. I've treated him for several skin cancers in the past, and I can tell you that many people who have one skin cancer often get others. And this man just is fed up with Mohs surgery, doesn't want it. He's had our treatment before with high success, with disappearance of the cancer where we've treated him, mainly in the face area. And now he has a large erosive mass in the left cheek. Large mass, it's bleeding, fungating, and we're treating him, and he's also going in remission. He's just about done with treatment. Doing now, he walks in, his family brings him in from South New Jersey, gets a treatment in minutes, and turns around and heads home, and he's in remission, doing great already. And then I want to talk about a 60-year-old man, and it turns out that his best friend is the urologist that I've worked with for the last 40 years. And, well, one thing led to another thing. He said, hey, do you know dot, dot, dot, dot, dot? I said, sure, I work with dot, dot, dot, dot, dot over 40 years. Well, he's my best friend. His wife and my wife were best friends, and that's how we met. And so he came with a cancer on the tip of his nose, on the left side of his nose, eating through the nose. There's a big hole in his nose where the cancer ate through the nose, and he also was sent for surgery, Mohs surgery, by dermatologists. That seems like what dermatologists love to do, and for reasons you can imagine. And so he just did not want to do radical surgery and lose part of his nose and walk around with everyone looking at his nose that wasn't there anymore. And he too has come, and he too is in remission, doing well, nearly done with the treatment. Walks in, gets the treatment, and heads home. A couple of days ago, he head out and had drinks and dinner with one of my colleagues, a man I've worked with over 40 years. And the last person I want to talk about skin cancer is a man who's also about 60, and he's very athletic. He's trim. He runs every day. He's active and in perfect shape, perfect condition, perfect weight, perfect posture. And he ends up having a squamous cancer on his penis. Yes, a squamous cancer on the penis, and he was seen by a dermatologist who did a biopsy and found to have a squamous cancer on a penis. And he was seen by a second dermatologist, both, by the way, were women dermatologists. And the second dermatologist said, oh, you have to have Mohs surgery, Mohs radical surgery, which is removing a pretty big hunk of the penis. And this man just did not like what he heard. He then went to a urologist. Remember, a urologist, a dermatologist is a surgeon who operates on the skin. Derm is Latin, meaning skin, and ologist means one who studies. Urologist, well, uro is means the urinary system. Ologist, one who studies the urinary system. All three were surgeons, and the urologist also recommended radical surgery on his penis to remove that part of his penis. And this man, he's 60, he's very active, and he's very sexually active, did not want to have radical surgery to remove that part of his penis and have a graft or a flap or a part of his penis missing. And he heard about our innovative treatment for cancers and skin cancers and other cancers and primary cancers and metastatic cancers, and he chose to be treated, and he's now also going through treatment, and his cancers also pretty much disappeared under our treatment. And I see him every day that he comes in, and he's very happy about the treatment. No side effects, no bleeding, no cutting, no surgery, no deformity. And this is the work that we do every day at 1384 Broadway. We have lots of information about skin cancer to send you if you want. We have lots of experience over 40 years, four decades, with thousands of patients treated. We accept most insurances, Medicare, Medicaid. It's easy to get to us. If you have a question about a skin cancer or just don't know what to do or don't know about a bump that may be changing or changing color, changing shape, maybe raised, maybe bleeding, a scab that doesn't heal on your skin, you may want to make an appointment at Radio Surgery New York, Dr. Lederman, at 1384 Broadway, where we accept most insurances, Medicare, Medicaid. This is the work that we do every day. We have information to share with you or to send you. You're welcome to come into our office, as many people do, or always best is to meet in person. This is the work we do every day with thousands of patients over decades with high success, no cutting, no bleeding. This is what makes our patients generally very happy, and also our staff and doctors all devoted to this special project. My name's Dr. Lederman. We'll be right back.
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1: 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This is Rob Redstone here with Dr. Gil Lederman in the heart of New York City. We're just a few steps from the Radio Surgery New York Cancer Treatment Center on Broadway and 38th Street. 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He was the first in New York with fractionated brain radiosurgery, and he's the first in America and in the Western Hemisphere with body radiosurgery. 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
2: We're back, and that was Calvin. Calvin is a patient of mine, and he asked to write a song and sing a song and record a song, and he did it. And it's a beautiful song about his prostate cancer. If you want to hear the song or have a copy of that, you can come in and ask for our prostate DVD, and he's featured there. There's a interview with Calvin. I'm talking to Calvin about his history and what happened to him and his prostate cancer and his risky prostate cancer that was treated years ago, and his PSA is now zero. This is a man who makes music, beautiful music, and he has gigs in New York and Europe and Asia. He travels the world, and he just makes the most beautiful music, and he's the most beautiful man you can imagine. And yeah, I love this man. He's fantastic. He's so wholesome and thoughtful and caring and creative and talented. He is fantastic. So if you like his music, there's no charge. You can come and get a DVD of him and see him singing and performing, and it's beautiful, really beautiful. And I want to stop for a moment and just introduce myself a bit. My name is Dr. Gil Lederman. I was born and raised in Waterloo, Iowa, and I'm telling you this because there's so many people on the radio and in life that are really, they're not doctors, but they give advice. Even in a lot of medical offices now, a lot of doctors don't see their patients anymore. They hire substitutes that are not MDs. And, well, we don't do that here at Radio Surgery New York. Here you get a real MD, and it's so different. Also on the radio, there's so many people giving advice that are not MDs. You may be shocked, and some people are so shocked. I look at the paper, I say, you know, that person you saw wasn't a doctor. I said, what? I said, yeah, look here. He was a whatever, blah, blah, blah. So here you get a real MD, and I'm going to tell you about me just for a moment so you know who's talking, so you have some idea of who's on the other side of this radio or computer or smartphone or wherever you're listening. And you can listen, by the way, on your smartphone or computer, and people listen to this program around the world. People come here from around the world. Why? Well, you kind of heard many examples so far, and we're going to talk about more examples. I was born and raised in Waterloo, Iowa. I went to public school, university, medical school, MD at 25. Real doctor, MD at 25, like my brother Ted, Dr. Ted Lederman, MD at 25. And like Dr. Ariel Lederman, A-R-I-L, Lederman, MD at 25. Three Dr. Ledermans, all MDs at 25. Ariel Lederman is a fantastic doctor, board certified cancer doctor here at 1384 Broadway, loved by his patients and their families and our staff because he's so caring and diligent and thoughtful and compulsive. He takes care of patients in the best possible way, and patients are lucky to have Ariel Lederman as their doctor if they wish. Board certified, trained at some of the biggest facilities in America, now here at 1384 Broadway, Broadway and 38th Street. I, after MD at 25, went to University of Chicago, Michael Reese, trained in internal medicine. 3 years, took care of thousands of patients with medical conditions, board certified, then went on to Harvard Medical School, trained at the prestigious Dana-Farber Cancer Institute. Years, took care of thousands of patients, and also was on the staff at Dana-Farber Cancer Institute. And then also at Harvard Medical School, studied and trained at the Joint Center for Radiation Therapy for years, took care of thousands of patients, and became board certified in radiation cancer work. And I was alluding to actually some of the skin cancer work earlier in the program. So triple board certified, the only Harvard-trained triple board certified radiation cancer doctor in New York, one of the few in the world, here for you, accepting most insurances, Medicare, Medicaid. here every day at 1384 Broadway. It's always best if you have a medical question or concern, just make an appointment and make a date. You can call us at 212-CHOICES, and we'll meet and talk about what your issues are and how to get you better if there needs to be an improvement. So my name is Dr. Lederman, and I want to talk about another patient. I've talked about 4 or 5 skin cancer patients today, and I did that because I want to get a sense of the types of skin cancers that we treat all over the body, and you have a sense of that. We talked about cancers of the eye and cheek and nose and even the penis, all with high success, and this is the work that we do every day. I'm talking about a man I saw yesterday. A lovely man came with his wife and son-in-law, 70-year-old man. He had a retail business. And then earlier this year, he got sick. He got abdominal pain and started losing weight. And he went to one of the biggest super pooper hospitals. He was found to have a pancreas cancer. He had a CAT scan. He met a surgeon. It's kind of like, just like I say, you have a cancer problem, go to the emergency room, they call down the surgeon, and before you know it, you're in the operating room. Well, that's exactly what happened to this man. Exactly what happened. He did not see any other cancer doctors. He did not come for a second opinion. He didn't even get a PET scan. He did not get the most accurate, most delicate, most sensitive test. Why? I guess maybe the surgeon and hospital were just in a hurry to do that surgery. And so often people are in a hurry to do something that's just not in the patient's interest. Maybe it's great for the surgeon or the hospital or whatever, but a patient before something radical like surgery should know the options and should know where the cancer is and should know if even surgery is appropriate. And that was never done, even though this patient went to a super-duper big place. And when I first met him, he was so proud to tell me the name of this super-duper place. And after a few minutes, I think he felt differently. Why? Because he had this surgery, had what's called a Whipple, W-H-I-P-P-L-E, Whipple surgery on his pancreas. Remember, the surgeon went in without any PET scan, without any best knowledge of where the cancer is. And sad to say, they opened him up, and they did that surgery. Even though the cancer traveled to the lymph nodes, the cancer traveled to the ampulla of Vater, far away from the pancreas. It traveled into the common bile duct and invaded the bile duct. It traveled into the duodenum. It traveled in the duodenum is part of the intestine. It invaded into the duodenum and the adjacent tissues. And still, the surgeon did the surgery, probably not even knowing where all the cancer was because he doesn't have x-ray eyes. He didn't do a PET scan. He didn't do the best studies. And the cancer was in lymph nodes too, multiple lymph nodes. And they closed him up. When he started, there's a cancer marker for pancreas cancer. His CA19-9 was more than 300. And it never got better. It never got better. And they started him on chemo, and he couldn't tolerate the chemo. He got so sick, and he got terrible infections, and they gave him more chemo, and he got sick and got more infections and more chemo and got more sick and more infections. And now the CA19-9, which was 300 when he started, never got better, and now it's 7,800 and more. It's gone from 300 to 7,800. Remember, these are marker tests. These are tests to tell you what's happening to the cancer. And I don't think his doctors explained very well what the CA99 means. In this case, he got surgery, didn't get better. He got chemo, didn't get better. It's just going higher and higher and higher. And now, in 1 month, it's more than doubled to 7,800. And still, he's never had a PET scan. And what's the doctor going to do at this super-duper big hospital? What are they going to do? They're going to give him the same chemo that he couldn't tolerate before. They're going to give him the same chemo that got him so sick. He got a super infection from the chemo, and he was so sick, and it didn't work. And now they're going to give him the same chemo again. That didn't work. Does that make sense? Remember, the average chemo costs $10,000 or $20,000 a month. So there's a financial cost. There's a cost on the body. And meanwhile, he's lost lots of weight, and he's weak. And I asked him, have you ever got back to your normal feeling after that surgery? And the answer was no. He never got back. He was working before surgery. He quit work. He's losing weight. They're giving him the treatment that doesn't work. And he must have some inkling that something's wrong because he called up Dr. Lederman, 212 Choices, and made a date. And yesterday we spent a lot of time together and answered all his questions and his wife's questions and his son-in-law questions about what I think. And I think that giving a treatment that doesn't work makes no sense. Giving a treatment that is toxic makes no sense. Giving a treatment that caused a superinfection makes no sense. Giving a treatment that doesn't work, the cancer keeps on growing, makes no sense. And yet at this super-duper big hospital, that's what they're doing, sad to say. And that's why so many smart people with cancer or suspected cancer make a date at 1384 Broadway to get a fresh second opinion. That's what he did, sad to say, 9 months late, but at least he made an appointment before. His chemo is supposed to start in 36 hours. Will he have that chemo? I don't think so. Will he have radio surgery for his recurrent cancer when surgery didn't work and chemo didn't work? Well, it's about the best chance he has to slow down the cancer. We talked about all the options. We talked about local, regional, systemic, combination, even no treatment. We talked about all the options like we do for everyone. And we let every patient and their loved ones make the decision. We never push anybody into a treatment. We always believe it's best to educate and inform. And for this man, for the first time in 9 months, since he went to the hospital with abdominal pain and weight loss, for the first time, he now understands what happened to him, why the surgery failed because they did no adequate imaging, why the chemo failed, and why they are out of ideas. To give a treatment, a chemo that didn't work before, is not going to work now. Just does not make sense. This is the work we do every day to help educate and inform the patient and loved ones. We're at 1384 Broadway. 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We're close to Penn Station, Grand Central, all the trains that come in to New York City. We're close to the subway lines, 1, 2, 3, 4, 5, 6, ACE, NQR, BD, FM, 7, S, and Q. We're close to all the buses in New York City coming to Midtown. 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
2: We are back. And I want to talk about a gentleman, 70 years old, married. He lives in New York City, has a girlfriend for, I don't know what, 30 years. And he was diagnosed with prostate cancer, Gleason 7, PSA 8. And he decided, this was years ago, he decided he wants the chairman of a big urology department to operate on him. He wanted to have radical surgery. He wanted to have the chairman, the big honcho at one of the big hospitals operate on him. That's all he wanted. And he went to the big honcho, one of the big hospitals, and they did surgery on his prostate cancer. And then disaster struck. Disaster struck. How did it strike? Well, he had radical surgery. He had a wound on his bottom. The wound broke open. He started losing urine through the wound on his bottom. While he's in the hospital, he's hospitalized for weeks and weeks and weeks and weeks, and his urine has never come back. So it took weeks for the wound to close because the urine was falling through the wound. It's most unbelievable. And he was left impotent. He was left incontinent. He actually still can't urinate. He's got a tube in. He has to put a tube in his penis four times a day to empty his bladder. So his sex life is gone. His urinary life is gone. His penis is shortened. And this is now 10 years later. 10 years later. So that's what, 3,600 days. And he puts the catheter in four times a day. That's like 14,000 times he's put a catheter into his bladder. And then the cancer started coming back. He had, after surgery, he had blood clots from the surgery. He had infection. He had to sit in the bedpan because the urine was coming throughout all of his bottom, not just urinating through his penis, but all over his bottom. He had to sit in a bedpan because it was leaking through his skin. Wow. His erections were gone. He had strictures in the urethra. He had multiple procedures to fix the strictures, but he still can't urinate. And then, to add injury to insult, his PSA started rising. Now, one secret, another secret of this show, when a person has surgery for prostate cancer, and I do not advocate it because it's so devastating. Most men just don't understand how devastating it is for so many men. Maybe not for all men, but for the vast majority of men, it's devastating. Again, if you want to hear more about it, you should watch our DVD, and you'll see some patients who had surgery in the so-called best hands in America, and you can hear from the men themselves what happened. So this man, who was left impotent, incontinent, leaking urine, unable to urinate, catheter four times a day. And then his PSA started rising. And remember, after surgery, the PSA should be zero because you're not supposed to have any prostate or cancer. So not only did the surgery fail so miserably, but then his PSA started rising, and he came here 10 years ago. 10 years ago, he came with a rising PSA, and we talked about all the options. We staged him up. We checked his whole body to make sure there was not any spread of the cancer. And this is the work that we do every day at 1384 Broadway, and have lots of information to send about prostate cancer, and a lot of information you can pick up here if you want. And we offer treatment because, thank God, there's a salvage treatment for men who have prostate surgery that doesn't work, and it fails so often. So this is so important to think about what to do if you chose surgery and the PSA is going up. If your PSA is not 0.0, it's time to call Dr. Lederman, 212 Choices, and make a date as soon as possible to come in, and we can talk about options for you to get checked out, to see where the cancer is, and talk about treatment to try to give you a second chance to be cancer-free. I can tell you this man went through hell with surgery by the chairman of this super big hospital. He went through hell and going through hell every day. Imagine putting a catheter in the penis 4 times every day for 10 years, still to this day. And the only good news is he came to Radio Surgery New York, Dr. Lederman. We treated him for surgical failure. And now he's in remission with a PSA of 0.0. And I can tell you he's so thankful and so grateful. And this is the work that we do every day at 1384 Broadway, Broadway and 38th Street in the heart of New York City. And we're talking about a woman who's 77 years old. She has one daughter, and she came to us with multifocal breast cancer. She was diagnosed 6 years ago. She had high blood pressure. She was seen by a doctor. Doctor found a mass in the breast, sent the patient for a mammogram and a biopsy at one of the super pooper hospitals. She had a biopsy showing multifocal cancer, invasive cancer. She went to a even bigger hospital. She had an MRI of the breast, and she was found to have a third mass of cancer in the breast. And, well, she just did not want to have any surgery, no lumpectomy, no mastectomy, no chemotherapy. And she came 6 years ago, and she chose to have our treatment for breast cancer with no surgery, no chemo, no cutting, no mastectomy, no lumpectomy. And now, 6 years later, she is cancer-free, and this is the work that we do every day at 1384 Broadway, Broadway and 38th Street in the heart of New York City. And we're talking about a woman who comes to us. She's 47 years old. She's single. She has 2 children. She came with a family friend. She was diagnosed with breast cancer 3.5 years ago at, again, one of the biggest hospitals in the right breast. She had an ultrasound. She had a biopsy and no treatment. She's had no treatment. She has a huge mass destroying the breast, eating through the skin, bleeding, loss of substance of the breast with an open wound. The skin's damaged, is bleeding. The skin is red and thickened. The nipple is distorted. And this is how she presented to us. She lost 50 pounds. Her weight went from 222 to 170 pounds. I examined her, and she had 2-centimeter axillary nodes in the armpit on the right side. The right breast was foreshortened and malodorous with a crusty wound and bleeding. There was distortion. The mass itself was 17 centimeters, like a melon, on her breast. The breast was hard and swollen. And this is how she presented to us. And she insisted, wanted our treatment. She's been seen at some of the biggest hospitals in New York City. She's declined surgery, chemo, any other treatment. She waited 3.5 years to meet, and now she started the treatment, and already the cancer is going away. This is the work we do every day at 1384 Broadway, Broadway and 38th Street in the heart of New York City. This is the work we do. And we're talking about a woman who presents with a mass on the base of her neck, 3-centimeter rock-hard mass, 78 years old, born in Jamaica, and we see many people from the Caribbean. There's much cancer there. And she'd been seen by multiple doctors. No answer. She's had this mass and pain for 2 years. She finally came here, like many people come, to get answers about their body. We saw her. We evaluated her with a tiny little needle. We diagnosed lymphoma. And she has a lymphoma just to the neck with a very high success with our treatment. We have an extensive experience with most kinds of cancers from the head to the toe. We've spoken about some of them today and every day on the radio. We speak about new patients and different patients. So you get a sense of the work we do. If, God forbid, you or a loved one have a cancer, you may wish to consider coming for a fresh second opinion. Radio Surgery New York, where we accept most insurances, Medicare, Medicaid, 1384 Broadway. My name's Dr. Lederman. God bless you. Thank you so much, and talk to you soon.
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2: News this hour from Town Hall. I'm Jason Walker. President Trump telling reporters the war in Ukraine on his agenda at the NATO summit now in Turkey, and he is set to meet with President Zelensky later Wednesday.
3: I think we're getting much closer than people realize, and President Putin wants it to end. I will tell you that very strongly. What a good call. And President Zelensky actually wants it to end now. And we're going to be going to NATO, and we're going to be talking about it. And I think we're going to get it ended. It's been a terrible situation.
2: In the meantime, NATO Secretary General Mark Rutte has demanded that member states present clear plans to meet defense spending targets at the annual summit. The 32 nations agreed last year to invest 5% of their GDP on defense. Some countries still struggle with the old 2% target. A woman who had previously dated Maine Senate candidate Graham Platner, accusing him of assault in 2021.
4: Jenny Rassicot told Politico that she'd been in an on-and-off relationship with Platner, but says she cut off contact after that night and told him the incident was not consensual. Platner posted a video on his social media campaign account saying,
5: "Any accusation of non-consensual behavior is categorically false."
4: Platner has canceled a number of town halls.
5: "We are taking the time to reflect on the best path forward."
4: Platner is seeking to unseat Maine's Republican Senator Susan Collins. I'm Lisa Dwyer.
2: A reminder that SRN News and our parent company, Salem Media, partnering with the Christian nonprofit Food for the Poor to rush emergency aid to victims in Venezuela. 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
2: 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I'm Rob Redstone, broadcasting in the heart of New York City. 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
3: Thank you, Rob, and thank you, Noah, and thank you for tuning in today and every day. We're on the radio every day. Why? To educate, to learn, to get better health, to get better life, to learn about options that you may not otherwise know about. Or if, God forbid, you or a loved one have a cancer or a tumor and you go to the emergency room and say, oh, I've got a tumor in my head or my breast or my lung or my pancreas or my bladder or prostate or colon or wherever. And next thing you know, a surgeon comes out and says, well, you're lucky we have a time in the schedule to do the surgery tomorrow at 2 o'clock. You're so lucky. And that's what so commonly happens. Someone has a symptom, whether it's a mass or bleeding or pain or weight loss, go to the emergency room. And next thing you know, they call a surgeon. Next thing you know, you're having radical surgery without really most commonly being informed about all the options. So we hope that, number one, you learn from this program. And this program is based upon my experience. I see patients every day and I take notes and then I come to the radio and talk about these people and what's happened to them and the thought process and how they got to us and what their impression is and what the results are elsewhere. And we've been doing this for years and years and years and years. And just like in medical school, how do you learn? How do you take a normal young adult and turn her into a doctor? Well, you do it by learning, by repetition, by understanding, by having a large experience. Why do patients like doctors with a large experience? Because they probably have had many, many, many similar cases. People ask me all the time, Dr. Lederman, have you ever had a case like mine? They ask all the time, and I can tell you that I've been a doctor for 45 years. I've treated about 40,000 patients. We have one of the largest experiences in the world treating common cancers and rare cancers, very rare cancers. And so people get satisfaction knowing the doctor is such an experience, knowing the doctor is a pioneer, knowing the doctor is the first in the Western Hemisphere to perform body radiosurgery, innovative ideas, new ideas that many, many people learn from. And every day that's what we talk about. And every day you can tune in. You don't have to pay for tuition to medical school. You can sit back. We have programs every day, sometimes many times a day, all different, all new. And this is the work that we do every day. And as an example, as just one example among many, I want to talk about a woman who emailed me just a few minutes ago. This woman emailed me from a neighboring state, and I'll read you the email. I told her that I'm not going to divulge her name or identifying information, but you don't need that really to understand what's going through her head. Just a few minutes ago, she wrote me, "Hi, Dr. Lederman. I was newly diagnosed with breast cancer. I have an appointment with," and she says the name, "Super Duper Hospital, New York City, tomorrow to go over exactly what I have and my options for treatment. This is my second opinion. I was initially sent to speak to oncologist at XYZ Super Duper Hospital in Philadelphia, where there was a biopsy of the breast done. She said they took a piece of the skin and did a needle aspirate on a lymph node on the right armpit. She wrote, these are all her words, "I've been told about all the protocols, and I was told last week to start chemotherapy immediately because I would eat it no matter what." And then she writes, question mark, question mark, question mark, question mark. None of their protocols have felt right to me, she writes. Neither have things I've read about Mexico or some clinics in the USA. However, I did request lab tests from an oncologist in Illinois because I'm interested in my health and immunity regardless of the cancer. She goes on to say, I've been at wit's end knowing I did not want conventional protocol but not having any other option until now when my brother texted me your name. And she goes on to write, I've been watching your video on YouTube and I know this is for me. And you did say to email you, and that's true. I did say to email, and she emailed me a few minutes ago, and I've already responded to her, telling her that we're even going to be talking about her case on the radio. So she goes on to say, so far, they said I'm stage 3. That could change with a 6-millimeter mass and possibly affecting 2 lymph nodes. I have 3 cancer markers, including HER2 positive. But as I said, I will have all the other results tomorrow along with a PET scan. Technically, I have access to the results, but just wasn't up to reading any more bad news. And then she writes, of course, like everybody else, I have a story. If someone could tell me how to proceed with your office for a consultation, I would appreciate it. I will follow up sometime tomorrow, just in case this email gets lost. Well, the email didn't get lost. It came exactly to me, and I returned the email immediately. And then she concludes by saying, thank you in advance and looking forward to meeting you and her name and phone number. So this is what she wrote a few minutes ago. I've already responded to her that there are options besides surgery. There's options besides chemotherapy, and that were welcome to meet this week. And I suggested she get the PET scans being done tomorrow elsewhere. I should get the PET scan and bring the results here, and we can meet later tomorrow or even the next day. And this is the work we do. So often when women have breast cancer, so often they go to one hospital, another hospital, another hospital for a second opinion. And most commonly, the second opinion is exactly the same as the first opinion and the third opinion and the fourth opinion. And the doctors are almost all interchangeable. And they're all mainly working in big hospitals where there's a kind of a situation where the surgeon sees the patient and does surgery on the woman and then sends the patient to chemo doctors who do chemo for 4 or 6 months of chemo. So commonly, not in every case, but so commonly happens to women with invasive breast cancer. And so this woman has already been at 2 super big hospitals, one in New York, one in Philadelphia, and she gets a sense that all of them are offering the same thing, and she just does not want the same thing. She wants a fresh second opinion, I believe. And that's why I suspect she'll be here tomorrow or the next day with her results and with her papers in hand. And that's the best way for any patient to come with their results in hand, with the patient here. Many people like to try to cut corners and say, oh, let me just speak to you for a minute. But I can tell you that never works. Cutting corners is dangerous for the patient, dangerous for the family, and it's also dangerous for the doctor because there's things the doctor needs to do to examine the results. Often, patients don't read or interpret results in the right way. For example, I had a man just 2 days ago came to me and said, oh, Dr. Lederman, my PSA is going up, up, up. It's higher than it ever was. It's higher than when you treated me. And that was shocking because I knew this man and I knew his PSAs had been going down for years. And now he's telling me they're going up, up, up, higher than ever before. And so I took the paper from the man's hand and read it and showed him. In fact, the PSA was lower than ever, ever, ever, ever before. It started out at 16 and went to 11 and 9 and 6 and 5 and 4. And now it's down to 0.3, the lowest ever. And what is he to say? He read the wrong number. He read the wrong number. He didn't read the results. He read another number that had nothing to do with his PSA. And had he done that on the phone, well, we would have assumed that the cancer was back and he was in big trouble. But we did it in person, and I showed him how to read the results. I circled it for him, and he was so happy that he came here to review his data and review his

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1: 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Worship now.
2: America, wow. She likes the idea of learning about all the options, including she's already learned about surgery and chemo, and when I meet her, we'll speak about that again. But we'll also speak about treatment protocols for breast cancers, and I can tell you we speak about cancer treatment that are non-invasive, with no cutting and no bleeding, and often with no chemo, because so many people would rather not have those options for them. And that's what we do. We believe that every person is the president of the United States of their body. Every person, I believe, should know all the options. Sometimes people say, oh no, I don't want to hear about chemo and surgery. Well, we talk about all the options because I think we're obliged. That's how I was raised. That's how I was educated, that each person should know all the options. And then it's up to the person to choose what's best for that person. So this woman who has a 6-millimeter tumor in the breast with lymph nodes involved, she most likely will be here this week and most likely will review our records and most likely will talk about all the options and we'll show her the information. And you too can get the information by calling us either now or whenever you want. Our phone number, which is so important to remember, is 212-CHOICES. 212-CHOICES. And it's 212-CHOICES because 212 means New York City. And CHOICES because we believe that many people want to know all the choices like this woman. My name is Dr. Lederman, working at Radio Surgery New York, 1384 Broadway, Broadway and 38th Street in the heart of New York City, located right between Macy's and Times Square. 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We accept most insurances, Medicare, Medicaid. We make it accessible. We're here for you. We educate. We have information to send you. Or many, many people come into our office to pick up information at 1384 Broadway. Our phone number is 212-CHOICES. My name is Dr. Lederman. We'll be right back.
3: 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Thank you, Dr. Lederman. I know the power of prostate cancer. My uncle died of prostate cancer. My stepfather died of prostate cancer. I know prostate cancer can be devastating. 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I'm happy that I went to Dr. Lederman. 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
2: We are back. One of those little ads I talked about, the woman who lost her arm because she didn't want to wait to see me. Well, it's all true. All those stories are true. That woman, nice woman from a neighboring state, had a sarcoma of her arm. Sarcoma is a cancer of the connective tissue of her right arm. She was going to come to me. She didn't want to wait 5 minutes to see me. She went elsewhere, and she went to super-duper big places in Texas and Utah, and they told her she had to have her arm amputated. She had to have her arm amputated. And she did that. She had her arm amputated. And right before the surgery, she turned to the doctor who was going to amputate her arm and asked the doctor, "What can I do if this surgery doesn't work?" And the surgeon told her, "She's a goner. She's a goner if the surgery to amputate her arm doesn't work." And still, she had her arm amputated. You can imagine what goes through a person's head never to have your arm again. She went to one of the biggest hospitals. She trusted the doctor. She had her arm amputated. And then, guess what? The cancer came right back. It came back right where the shoulder was, or the remaining of part of the shoulder, even though her entire arm was removed. And she went around the country looking at options, and she had other treatments, and eventually she came to me. None of the treatments worked, and we know that for sarcomas and for many cancers. Most cancers that travel, chemo may work for a few weeks or months, but nearly always the cancer grows back. You can say, why do people take chemo if it always grows back? That's a good question. I don't know if people think it's some kind of security blanket, or if they go to a super-duper big hospital and say, well, if super-duper hospital tells me I should get chemo, then I guess I should get chemo. And please understand, the usual person who gets chemo spends $100,000 to $200,000 a year getting chemo. So it's a big business for that hospital, for the doctor, for the drug industry. And, well, this woman had all the treatments, including amputation of her arm. And when none of the treatments worked, she came back to me, the woman I talked about in the radio ad. And she had this huge mask, almost like a huge melon, where her right shoulder used to be. We talked about all the options, and she chose to have radio surgery here at Radio Surgery New York, the home of radio surgery in the Western Hemisphere, the most experienced center with decades of experience. And when all the other treatments failed, the surgery failed, all the other treatments failed, she came and she trusted me, and she trusted our center, and she trusted our staff, who are all dedicated to performing sophisticated stereotactic radiation and radiation procedures. And she had a few treatments and just recently came back for a follow-up. She had a new scan. And when all the other treatments had failed, the surgery and other treatments had failed, here, the cancer is already, in my view, dead. The cancer shrunk just within weeks by 40%. She's never had that kind of response to any other treatment. And most likely, in our experience, success rate for sarcomas is 90% for the rest of the life of the patient. And unlike surgery, which is so deforming, and unlike chemo, which is so failing, generally the failing rate of chemo for sarcomas and many other cancers is nearly 100%. With us, success rate for just a few treatments for treat this big, massive cancer on her shoulder when nothing else worked is 90%. and she's already had, within weeks, a 40% shrinkage. And this is the work we do, and it's why patients come from around the world seeking new options and the experience of the doctor who first performed body radiosurgery in the Western Hemisphere and has the most extensive experience over decades. This is why people come to Radiosurgery New York, 1384 Broadway, Broadway and 38th Street, in the heart of New York City. Our work is outpatient. You come in, get treatment, and go home or go to work or go have time with your family and loved ones. This is the work we do every day at 1384 Broadway. And you can watch our videos. We have videos of many, many of our patients who talk about the treatment, what happened to them before, what happened to them since. And it's very informative. I would encourage you, if you're interested in cancer treatment or radiosurgery or interested in patients and patient care, to watch our videos, look at our booklets. It's all available at no charge. We can either send you a sample of our work, or you can come to our office and pick up copies for yourself and your loved ones. And as a radio listener, you're learning a lot, and you can pass on our information. We believe that radio listeners save lives, that you, by listening, can pass on the information and save lives that otherwise you wouldn't know about. The woman I talked about with breast cancer, she went to two of the biggest hospitals in New York and Philadelphia. No one told her about non-invasive treatment for her breast cancer. This woman with the cancer of her arm, sarcoma of her arm, she went to the biggest centers in Texas and Utah. No one told her about non-invasive treatment. So why do many people come here? To get fresh ideas from the person, the pioneer, the first with body radio surgery in America. And one more thing I want to introduce is myself. So you know who's talking. There's many people giving advice and many people talking on the radio who, sad to say, you never know what their experience is. So I just want to tell you a little bit about myself. I was born and raised in Waterloo, Iowa, went to public school, went to university, went to medical school, MD at 25, real doctor at 25, MD, medical doctor, like my brother Ted, Dr. Ted Lederman, MD at 25, and Dr. Ariel Lederman, also my son, MD at 25, three Dr. Ledermans, all MDs at 25. Dr. Ariel Lederman works here at 1384 Broadway. He's board certified, trained at some of the biggest universities across America, is a wonderful doctor, caring doctor, thoughtful doctor, compulsive doctor, taking care of patients with cancer and suspected cancer, all at 1384 Broadway. And I should tell you one more thing. Who do we take care of? Well, people with suspected cancer, people with a high PSA, or want to know what the PSA is, or want to know if they have a lump in their breast or their lung or wherever, come here. Suspected cancers, people who lose weight, people who have a lump, people who have bleeding, people come here for evaluation. Number two is people with newly diagnosed cancer, like the woman with breast cancer we talked about earlier in the show, women with newly diagnosed breast cancer who are not satisfied with what they've heard. They want to hear about all the options. And here we talk about all the options, which satisfies so many people. And number three is people who have had cancer treatment elsewhere. They've had cancer for a while. They've been going for surgery or chemo or radiation, and the treatment's just not working. And we know so commonly chemotherapy might work for a week or a month, but then it fails so commonly. And so many people with pre-existing cancer come here for new ideas when their doctors have run out of ideas. So three reasons people come here. We accept most insurances, Medicare, Medicaid. We're at 1384 Broadway. We're super convenient. We have lots of information to provide to you. You can also check our website, which is rsny.org. Again, rsny.org. And I just want to say a couple more words. After medical degree, MD for me, I went on to University of Chicago, trained in internal medicine 3 years at the University of Chicago, board certified. Then on to Boston, Harvard Medical School, trained at the prestigious Dana-Farber Cancer Institute. 3 more years, was on the staff there, board certified, having taken care of thousands of patients in Boston. And then also at Harvard Medical School, the Joint Center for Radiation Therapy, trained in radiation oncology and treated thousands of patients. Also at Harvard Medical School, the only Harvard-trained, triple-board-certified radiation cancer doctor in New York, one of the few in the world. Here for you, accepting most insurances, Medicare, Medicaid, super conveniently located, 1384 Broadway, seeing patients with new cancers, recurrent cancers, and suspected cancers. 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
1: 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We're just a few steps from the Radio Surgery New York Cancer Treatment Center on Broadway and 38th Street. 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He was the first in New York with fractionated brain radiosurgery, and he's the first in America and in the Western Hemisphere with body radiosurgery. 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
0: We're back. I want to talk about a man, wonderful man, 64 years old, married with five children, came with his wife. He has a family history of skin cancers. His family origin is Irish and German. He had multiple skin cancers in his lifetime. He had two skin cancers on the left medial eye, so where the eyelids hit the nose and the tear duct, he had two cancers. They were both treated with Mohs surgery. And I know the Mohs people say they get the last cancer cell. Well, he had Mohs twice, and he had deforming eyelid, deforming tear duct, and the cancer came back a third time. So number one, we obviously know that Mohs is not so fantastic as it's advertised. It's not 100%. They can't see the last cancer cell. Number two, he now comes with a cancer at the same location, the left eye. It's called the medial location, next to the nose, tear duct, and it was growing onto the nose, the tear duct, and the eyelids. And he went to several places. He went to one of the biggest hospitals in a neighboring state, and he was told he had to have chemotherapy. Well, we know that chemotherapy doesn't cure skin cancer. So why would this super-duper big hospital send him for chemotherapy, which cures nobody? Basically, it's sending this man, wonderful man, businessman, married man, father of five, sending this man to a glue factory, offering him no options, tell him he has to have chemo, and that's the way it is. And he didn't like that option. He did not like that option. And then he went to another facility, one of the biggest centers in New York City, and they refused even to see him. And then he went to another doctor who specialized in cancers of the eye and eyelid area, and they said they'd have to remove the eye, the eyelids, his tear duct, and part of his nose. Radical surgery. So he's been offered the options after Mohs failed twice and deformed him. Cancer came back in the eyelid area. He was offered one big hospital chemo, which is really, in my view, useless. Number two, one of the biggest super-duper hospitals refused to see him even. They said they had nothing to offer him. And a third super-pooper hospital in New York City offered to do radical surgery to remove the eyelids, eye, and nose and tear ducts. And he came here, he heard about our options, and we put together a program for a very extensive cancer. The cancer was involving the upper eyelid, the lower eyelid, the tear duct, the nose, and the adjacent tissues. And we put together a program with no cutting, no bleeding, no chemotherapy, and he was here years ago. And we put together this program, which was delicate and precise, which is what our work is, which is generally delicate and precise. That's, after all, what is radiosurgery? Radiosurgery is precise. Most places, we're using standard radiation, where lots and lots of healthy tissue is getting radiated, when one doctor stood up and said, there's a better way. And who was that one doctor? Guess who? The original pioneer of radiosurgery, yours truly. And this patient came here really desperate, not wanting to go through radical surgery, not wanting to die. And he was treated. He trusted us and chose our treatment. This is years ago. And now it's 2 years later. He's still cancer-free. He's never had a recurrence. He's never had chemo after us. He never had surgery after us. Only our treatment 2 years ago, outpatient therapy, very delicate therapy to this area, which was administered in a very and I believe, safe, easy way for the patient, not easy for us and our staff, who performed this delicate, delicate procedure on him. And he's now cancer-free. He has his face. He has his life. He has his eyelids. He has his tear duct. He has his nose. He has his eye. And he has his health and his future, which he did not have 2 years ago when he came to us desperate, having no options, having been seen or worked up at three of the biggest facilities in the New York area. And this is the work that we do every day at 1384 Broadway. And we see many, many people with skin cancers. We probably have one of the largest experiences treating squamous cell and basal cell cancers of the skin, also keratoacanthoma. This is the work that we do every day at 1384 Broadway. We have booklets of information to give you or send to you. We have DVDs available for you, all at no charge. You're welcome to get that information, come in, or call us at 212-CHOICES. If you have a cancer, it's always best to meet in person. My name is Dr. Lederman, 1384 Broadway, Broadway and 38th Street in the heart of New York City. And we're talking about a man who came to me years ago with bladder cancer. Years ago, he had a bladder cancer confined to the bladder. And doctors elsewhere wanted to remove his bladder. He came to us because he wanted to keep his bladder. We offered him treatment options that were non-invasive to potentially cure his bladder cancer. He decided to go to a super-duper big hospital, and for an invasive bladder cancer, sad to say, they offered to scrape and scrape and scrape, and they did it 20 times. They told him they'd scrape out all the cancer and cure him, and sad to say, he believed them. He believed in a so-called treatment or remedy that has no basis in the literature, no basis anywhere, and yet it was at a super-duper big hospital, and sad to say, he trusted them, and he went through this procedure, scraping out the bladder again and again and again, 20 times, and guess what happened? Well, the cancer came back in the kidney, they cut out his kidney, they cut out his ureter, and then the cancer traveled to the lung, and he was offered chemo and removal of part of the lung, which he took. And then finally, he came back with stage 4 cancer, wanting us to treat the lung cancer, the nodules in the lung. And this is the work we did, all non-invasively, well-tolerated. This is the work that we do every day, first in America, with non-invasive radiosurgery for newer recurrent cancers, primary metastatic cancers, most anywhere in the body. And I want to talk about a man who comes to us 70 years old. He had a Gleason 8 cancer. He had biopsies, 6 biopsies of the prostate were done. 5 of the 6 showed cancer. His PSA was 6.6. His scans showed no spread of the cancer. At one of the biggest hospitals in the New York area, he was told he had to have surgery, and surgery was on the schedule. I should tell you also, he's a black man from Jamaica. And in the black community, 1 in 6 black men get prostate cancer. 1 in 23 die of prostate cancer. And not only is surgery almost always a failure with Gleason 8 cancer, 80% time it fails. He also had high blood pressure and heart failure. He also had high cholesterol. He had high risk, not even to make it through the procedure. Yet they put him on the schedule for surgery at this super-duper big hospital. Thank God a friend of his, a radio listener who can save lives, advised him to stay away from surgery. He came to me even though he had surgery scheduled at the super-duper big hospital. He was urinating 5 times a night. He had frequent urination in the daytime. And he came to me. I examined him. He had a large prostate. He had a very risky cancer, Gleason 8. Gleason 8 is how the cancer is described under the microscope with a scale from 2, which is the best, to 10 is the worst. Gleason 8 is one of the most aggressive. And yet with us, the majority of people we treat with Gleason 8 cancer are cancer-free. He trusted us years ago. And now his PSA is 0. He's doing great. He's in remission, and he's very pleased with no side effects. His sex life works. His urinary life is improved. And he's cancer-free with no radical surgery. no robotic surgery, no open surgery. With our outpatient therapy, this is the work that we do every day at 1384 Broadway. Broadway and 38th Street in the heart of New York City. And I want to talk about a man who comes 63 years old. He's from Puerto Rico. He came with a tonsil cancer. He came almost a decade ago. He had an advanced cancer in the tonsil, had a neck cancer, and in the lymph nodes. He had a positive PET scan, and he came. He had high blood pressure, prostatism. He had erectile dysfunction. He was seen by his doctors. He had a sore throat. He had a mass in the neck. He had a biopsy. He was found to have a squamous carcinoma, poorly differentiated. He went to one of the biggest hospitals, seen by surgeons, and the surgeons wanted to do radical surgery on his throat and his neck, and he just did not want to have radical surgery. He came to us with massive cancer in the tonsil and the neck, and he trusted us, had non-invasive treatment here, and now, nearly a decade later, he remains cancer-free, doing great. This is the work that we do every day at 1384 Broadway, Broadway and 38th Street, in the heart of New York City. And we're talking about another person who had a skin cancer on the bridge of her nose. It was a basal cell cancer right on the bridge of her nose. She was born in Jamaica. He will also tell you something interesting, that usually skin cancers occur in fair-complected people and blonde people, blue-eyed people. This is a black woman from Jamaica, and yet she had a basal cell cancer on her nose. She also had high blood pressure and diabetes and thyroid disease. And she's 85 years old, just did not want to have radical Mohs surgery on her nose. She came to us years ago. And now, after our non-invasive treatment, nothing touches the patient. Invisible beams attack the cancer with nothing touching the patient. Years ago, treated, and now cancer-free. A rare event, a black person with basal cell carcinoma. But remember, Bob Marley died of skin cancer. He had a melanoma of his toe that went to the brain. So it can happen. And remember, Jimmy Buffett had Merkel cell cancer. He had chemo and a variety of treatments. And our success rate for Merkel cell cancers is very, very high. Jimmy Buffett, sad to say, went elsewhere. He died of metastatic Merkel cell skin cancer. My name's Dr. Lederman. We'll take a break. We'll be right back.
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0: We're back. I just had a few minutes ago said how radio listeners save lives. Well, I want to tell you about a radio listener who saved her sister. This is a story about a 50-year-old woman. She's single. She has no children. She came with her sister. And I could tell you many, many years ago, almost 10 years ago, late at night, I was on WOR and talking about acoustic neuromas, which is a benign tumor of the hearing nerve, one of the nerves that comes from the brain to the ear. It often causes hearing loss and ringing in the ears and sometimes electric sensations in the face and numbness in the face. And her sister, the caller's sister, was going to have radical surgery on Tuesday. Now, she called me Sunday night after a show on this station. I said, well, come in. You can come in tomorrow, just like I told the woman.

0: the breast cancer. You can come in tomorrow. And she came in with her sister and her scans, and I found that she had an acoustic neuroma. And the doctors at one of the biggest hospitals didn't tell her about all the options and didn't tell her that most likely she'd be deaf and very likely she would lose control of her face. And you've probably seen people that have one side of the face that doesn't work, like they have a droopy eye and droopy face and droopy mouth. And when they try to drink something, whatever the liquid goes in, and then it falls out because they can't close their mouth, they can't close their eyelid. And yet she was scheduled at age 50 to go through radical surgery for acoustic neuroma at one of the biggest hospitals without being told all the options. And she came to me that day. The next day, her sister called me immediately. I answered the phone. I spoke to her. She came. She liked the idea of non-invasive treatment for acoustic neuromas compared to radical surgery, opening up her head, cutting out the contents of the nerve going to the ear, which is dangerous, even often fatal. And she was treated nearly a decade ago, and she just came in for a follow-up a decade later, doing great with hearing, with her face, with her balance, with no cutting, no bleeding. And this is the work that we do every day from the doctor who first performed brain radio surgery in New York when all the other places were doing radical deforming surgery or standard radiation. One doctor understood that by treating the tumor or cancer and minimizing the harm to healthy tissues to get better results, less side effects, and this is the work we do. And sad to say, so many other doctors and hospitals, instead of copying, tried to denounce me, which was really so sad, so terrible for so many patients like this woman. Imagine that her sister wasn't listening to this radio station on a Sunday night, and the sister had gone through surgery, and the sister was left deaf with deformity of the face or even died. Radio listeners can save lives, and they do so every day. And I know that because I see people every day. And we're talking about a woman whose brother is a plastic surgeon. She's 88 years old. She's very elegant. She looks about 58, and she had a bump on the tip of her nose for more than a year. She was sent by her brother. Her brother's a big plastic surgery in New York City. She never had a biopsy and was never diagnosed with skin cancer. Brought her brother, who's a plastic surgery senator here, and she had a biopsy showing cancer, skin cancer of her nose. She did not want to have deforming surgery. Her brother, who's a plastic surgeon, did not want to have plastic surgery for her sister right on her nose and instead sent her here. She had a few outpatient treatments for her basal cell cancer of the tip of the nose and now is cancer-free, doing great. And she is happy. Her brother's happy. And we're happy, too. We're happy for our patients. We're happy for every good result. And I want to talk about a woman who's 75 years old. She was treated 5 years ago for a lung cancer. She had a lung cancer, and she had a CAT scan then, a biopsy then, PET scan then. She saw a surgeon. Her surgeon told her she had to have surgery. Well, the surgeon, sad to say, never told her about Dr. Lederman and radio surgery, and she was treated with radio surgery. She did not listen to the surgeon. She came here on her own. She called us at 2 and 2 Choices, where we accept most insurances, Medicare, Medicaid. It's super easy to get here. She came here. She had non-invasive treatment with no cutting, no bleeding, no anesthesia, no chest tubes, no hospital stay. And now, 5 years later, cancer-free, doing great. And this is the work that we do every day at 1384 Broadway and 38th Street in the heart of New York City. I'm talking about a man who's 75 years old. He was born in Syria. He had a 2.5-centimeter cancer in his intestine. He was found by MRI. He had a biopsy. He was seen by gastroenterologists. He also had a 30-pound weight loss. He went from 230 to 197 pounds in only 10 months. And many, many cancer patients lose weight. He was born and raised in Syria. He went to Kuwait and the United States. And he just did not want to have surgery. He came here for non-invasive treatment for his colon cancer. And he's now cancer-free, with no cutting, no bleeding, no chemo, from an intestinal or colonic cancer. This is the work that we do. This is the work we pioneered with thousands of patients treated. This is what we do every day at 1384 Broadway. And we'll talk about another man from Jamaica. He's 63 years old, married with two children. He had prostate problems. He needed to be on Flomax and Avodart to urinate well. And his PSA was still high. It was still high, even though Avodart artificially lowers the PSA. His PSA was still high. He had blood in the urine. His weight was 238, 5'9". And he had a Gleason 8 PSA 5 cancer on Avodarts, which would be equal to a Gleason 8 PSA 10 cancer. He was seen here 5 years ago, and he's now cancer-free. No evidence of cancer. His PSA is zero. His sex life works. He is fine. He's A-OK. And this is the work that we do every day at 1384 Broadway, Broadway and 38th Street in the heart of New York City. Another man. This man is 71 years old, widowed. He has one son. He had a PSA that went from 3.7 to 4.7 and then went up to 11. He never had a biopsy. Most people would recommend a biopsy when the PSA gets to 4. He just didn't have it done. His PSA got up to 11. He had a biopsy. He had a Gleason 8 cancer, stage T2B. His staging was negative. This is a man who ran a bagel store. He came here for treatment, and now, after our treatment for a very risky cancer, PSA 11, stage T2B, Gleason 8, his PSA is zero. He's cancer-free, doing well, and this is the work that we do every day at 1384 Broadway, Broadway and 38th Street in the heart of New York City. And another woman, 71 years old, with a cancer in her right upper lung, 2.7 centimeters, PET scan positive. She was sent for surgery, which she just was adamant against. We saw her. We staged her up. We treated her almost 6.5 years ago, treated her for a lung cancer, and she's now 6.5 years cancer-free, doing great, with no cutting, no bleeding from a mass in the lung, and a woman who just did not want to have her lung removed. She understands when you have the lung removed, first of all, there's pain, hospital stays, chest tubes, and also you're losing part of your lung, so you never have that lung capacity again. With us, there's no cutting, no bleeding. We treated her, and she is cancer-free years later. We have lots of information to send you. 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

0: Good afternoon and welcome to the Narrow Path radio broadcast. My name is Steve Gregg and we're live for an hour each weekday afternoon. That is so that you can call in. If you have questions about the Bible or the Christian faith you want to raise for conversation, we'll be talking about those here. You have a different view from the host and want to talk about that, I'd be glad to hear from you. Same phone number for each. However, our lines are full at the moment. Now, if you're not a regular listener, you might think, oh, they're probably always full. No, they're not always full. We deliberately have a limited number of lines so that nobody has to wait, you know, forever. We can't have people waiting like 10 calls down, which would never get on the air. These calls, when we take them, the line opens, and then you could get through. So lots of people get through in the course of the program, even when the lines are full at the beginning. So call in a few minutes, and you can get through at this number, 844-484-5737. That's 844-484-5737. All right, and I think we should just go directly to our callers right now. Talk to Shannon from Arkansas. Hi, Shannon. Welcome to The Narrow Path. Thanks for calling.
1: Hey, thanks, Steve. Hey, Daniel 9:27, mm-hmm. And he, the Messiah, will make a firm covenant with many for 1 week. Yeah. I've heard a bunch of your lectures on it, but if you could bear down on for 1 week, that kind of throws me confusing, you know. Well, it seems like they make a covenant for 7 years.
0: That's what I was saying. Yeah. Okay, sure. Now, of course, you understand, I think, this correctly. A lot of our listeners assume when they read Daniel 9:27 that this is not talking about the Messiah, but that it's talking about the Antichrist. Now, of course, Daniel doesn't mention in this prophecy anywhere any Antichrist, but nonetheless, when it says he shall confirm the covenant with many for 1 week, which is, of course, in the context, a week is not 7 days, but 7 years. And this is referring to what's called the 70th week, because there are 70 such weeks prophesied, and 69 of those 70 have been accounted for in the earlier verses. So of the 70 weeks, there's only one left to talk about, and that's the one that's mentioned here. He shall confirm a covenant with many for 1 week, but in the middle of the week, he shall bring an end to sacrifice and offering. Now, let me just say, and this is not for your benefit, but for those who don't know otherwise, it's very common in popular teaching to say that he who is going to make a covenant for 7 years is the Antichrist. And they say that he's going to break that covenant in the middle of the 70th week by defiling the temple and therefore bringing an end to the sacrificial system. Now, this idea has no basis in the passage at all, nor in any cross-references of the Bible. There's no place in the Bible that ever mentions an Antichrist making a covenant with anybody for 7 years. Nor is there any place in the Bible that speaks of an Antichrist sacrificing or let's just say, defiling the temple and ending the Jewish sacrifices there. This is all what we call the futurist view. It's the dispensational view. But actually, if you read the passage itself, as you pointed out, it's far more likely that the he that is talking about is Jesus, because that's who the prophecy is about. There's been no mention in the entire prophecy about anyone called Antichrist, which makes it very bizarre to suggest that the pronoun he refers to an Antichrist who's never been mentioned previously. And yet the Messiah has been mentioned previously in verse 25 and in verse 26. In the two verses prior to this verse, the Messiah has been mentioned specifically. And when it says he, without any other reference, it's obviously talking about the Messiah. It says he shall confirm the covenant with many for 1 week. This, I believe, different people have different ideas about when this started, but I believe the 70th week began with the baptism of Jesus. Now, there's other opinions about that, but I don't have time to go into that right now. The baptism of Jesus. Now, that began the final week, the final 7 years, and he came to confirm his covenant. That is, what covenant? The Abrahamic covenant, which he did with his disciples in the upper room when he made the new covenant with them. That confirmed the covenant. Now, but that was only 3.5 years into his ministry. That's only in the midst of the week. Now, it says here, in the midst of the week, He will bring an end to the sacrifice and offering. Well, Christians believe that Jesus did just that. When he died, he brought an end to the sacrifices of the temple. I mean, not that they stopped doing it, but they stopped being legitimate. They stopped having any reason to be offered. And therefore, Jesus brought an end to the sacrificial system of Judaism in 3.5 years after his baptism. Now, that being so, that gets you halfway through the 7 years. What is the remaining 3.5 years? Now, there's different ways that this has been looked at. There are indeed people who extend this way off into the future, like into the end of the world. So you've got this big gap from, you know, the time of Jesus' death till the time that this is fulfilled. No such gap is suggested here. Some people think there's a shorter gap, which is also not suggested, but it could be that there is a short gap of maybe a generation, and that the end of the sacrificial system then is the destruction of the temple in Jerusalem. Jesus actually ended its legitimacy when he died, but it was 40 years later that it came to an end in terms of outward observance, too, at the temple. And so there's different views on this. My thought is that since the whole period of 70 weeks is said to be the period of time during which God is dealing specifically with Daniel's people, the Jews, and that God had dealt with the Jews pretty much as a unique nation from Sinai until, of course, the Babylonian exile, and now they'd come back. Well, in Daniel's day, some of them did go back from the exile. Daniel himself didn't. But God tells him there's going to be another 70 weeks or 490 years that God's going to be dealing with his people and with the holy city, that is Jerusalem. So in my opinion, after Jesus died, there came a time shortly thereafter. We don't know the exact number of years, but 3.5 years would not be an impossible estimate, where God still only dealt with Jews. Even after Jesus died, he died for the sins of the world, but God was not dealing with the rest of the world. He was dealing only with Jews. The Jewish church in Jerusalem was the only church, and there was no gospel preaching to the Gentiles. However, approximately 3.5 years, if not exactly, we don't know the exact time, after Jesus died, Saul of Tarsus was called by God to be a missionary to the Gentiles. And this is the first time that an official emissary was singled out to go to the Gentiles and bring the gospel to them. So it would mark the end of God's exclusive dealings with Israel and his beginning to bring in the nations into the kingdom of God. So I suspect that that's what's going on here. The 7 years. Now, obviously, I mean, I realize that the majority of people who are Bible prophecy buffs are dispensationalists, and they won't agree with any of this. They want to transport this entire prophecy to the end of the world, but there's no reason to. In fact, it's quite against what the prophecy says to do so. But even among those who see it generally the way I'm saying it, there are differences of opinion as to when the period started, when the period ends, and so forth. But it's all first century stuff. It ends in the first century, no matter how you count it. And so we can say, by some calculations, Jesus came and was baptized, began his public ministry at the very time that he said the Messiah would come. That is, Jesus came into his public ministry. He'd been on the earth for 30 years before that, but no one knew who he was. And then, of course, 3.5 years later, in the middle of the week, he ends the sacrificial system with his own death. And then, you know, there's another 3.5 years that God continues, as promised, to deal with the Jews fairly exclusively as his people. But he's gathering out the remnant of them into the church. And then once he has done that, he then sends out the message to the Gentiles. He is no longer dealing exclusively with Daniel's people, the Jews. That's how I understand it.
1: Okay, yeah, that's why it says four 1 week, 7 years. Yeah, with Jews. Yeah.
0: Yeah.
1: Okay, yeah, I understand. Well, good. Thanks a lot, brother.
0: Okay, Shannon, thanks for your call. Good talking to you. Gearhart in Downey, California, welcome to The Narrow Path. Thanks for calling.
2: Hi, Steve. My question comes out of Matthew 12, I guess 22, verse 22 and following, where the scribes and Pharisees have decided not only they don't like Jesus anymore, but they're going to kill him, or they want a plan to kill him.
0: Mm-hmm.
2: And then there's that the story that they, the opposition to our Lord, they attribute his miracle healing of the exorcism of the.
0: They attribute his healing to the devil, right?
2: The devil, right? Yeah, and here's what I guess a little bit more. He easily refutes them. I mean, he's using common sense and in answering them, and it says, you know, you can't go into a house unless you restrain the owner, and if it doesn't make sense that Satan would cast out Satan, and it, you know, it's
0: so yes, I know the passage. So, what is your question?
2: Right. My question has to do with the Pharisees and the scribes being in opposition to God. And they're in opposition to God, and I guess they don't even know or realize that they're working against God. And it's almost like the Apostle Paul, he was in the same boat.
0: Yeah, he was one of them.
2: Right, but other than a supernatural revelation by God to Saul, how would you know that you're in opposition to God?
0: Well, I think that most people, by default, have an interest in their own advantages, in their own well-being, in their own security, in their own promotion, in their own wealth, and so forth. I mean, people are born selfish, and religious people are not automatically different than that. I mean, many, many people who embrace religion do it entirely for selfish reasons. There are charlatans who go into the ministry who don't have any love for God whatsoever, and that's what Jesus said about the Pharisees in John chapter 5. He says, I know you, that you don't have any love for God in you. Okay, well, these guys are like professional religionists, and they don't love God. Well, how can that be? Well, they're not the last to fit that category. There are people today in pulpits who have no love for God. They're in it for their own self. They're in it to make a reputation for themselves, or to make money for themselves, or to just enjoy power or whatever. I'm not saying who is and who isn't that. I just know I've been in ministry for 55 years in many churches. I've encountered many hundreds of ministers, and I know. I mean, you can tell. A lot of them love God, and a lot of them don't. And you can tell when they don't, because when you confront them with truth, they get all offended. Instead of wanting to know the truth, they get, they want to put you down, they want to throw you out, just like the Pharisees did with Jesus.

0: 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You don't need a choir. You just need to turn your heart to Air One.
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2: And I assumed every decent person does. Now, if there's someone out there who says, I don't do that, well, maybe your marriage isn't as happy as it should be. Maybe it could be if you were better at it. But the point I'm making is that when you love somebody, God included, your main desire is that they would be pleased, not you. You will impoverish yourself to bless them if you can. If there's something that they need and it'll cost you everything you have, you'll give it happily. That's what love is. And that's how a person who loves God is. You know, the way I see it, if you love God, and I, by the way, I've had to test myself about this all through my whole life. You know, I've put the test. Paul said this in 2 Corinthians, test yourselves and see if you're in the faith. You need to check it out once in a while and say, am I really a Christian? Am I really loving God? I mean, one thing you could ask is, if there was no heaven or hell, would I still serve Jesus with all my heart? That is, if I had nothing to gain in this life or in the next by doing so, would I do it just because of him? Just because he's worth it? Just because I love him? I mean, David and many people in the Old Testament apparently served God without knowing anything about the next life. There's no indication that Abraham or Isaac or Jacob or Moses knew anything about the next life. They served God because they valued God. And I think that, you know, if you want someone to love you, you want them to love you not because they get something from you, but because they love you. And God wants to be loved that way too. And Jesus said he knew the Pharisees didn't have any love for God in them. They apparently were doing their religious stuff for themselves. And I would say that, you know, again, anyone can test himself. You say, how can you know if you're like them or not? Well, I just ask this. If there was absolutely no advantage to me in serving Christ, if I didn't receive any status or accolades for it, if I didn't believe there was any life after this one, and if I didn't believe there's any reward after this, would I still serve him? Well, if you love him, you would. Because that's what you do when you love somebody. Now, if you say, no, I wouldn't, then probably you're serving God for some other reason than loving him. And that would be, I would say, the best way to test. You say, how can we know if that's what we're doing? That's how I would check it out.
3: Okay. Thank you.
2: All right, brother. Thanks for calling. Greg in Chicago, Illinois. Welcome to The Narrow Path. Thanks for calling.
4: Hi, Steve. Hi. Yeah, that your answer to the previous question may tie into my question here a little bit. So I've been listening to your recording about God's sovereignty and man's salvation. Mm-hmm. And one question I had, I guess, regarding Calvinism, if you know, like, what do you think their view is of somebody who's a Christian that is like struggling with sin? I'm in a non-denominational church. I don't know if we're necessarily have Calvinism, but it sounds like some people in the church, and sometimes we talk in a Calvinistic way, I guess, mm-hmm. like saying if they got over a sin, you know, it's like God changed my heart. I was unable to overcome, mm-hmm. Like behavior modification doesn't work. I mean, what are they? If they feel that God's the one, you know, choosing before anybody's born, and then if they're struggling with sin, if God's doing all the work, I guess, do you understand my question, I guess?
2: Well, kind of. I mean, the idea of the Calvinists is that God is sovereignly ordaining everything that happens. Not only is he ordaining everybody who receives Christ, that is, he preordained that they would before they were born, and it was inevitable and unavoidable that they would, because that was God's sovereign election or choice. Likewise, anyone who does not become a Christian, God foreordained that, according to Calvinism, and he didn't want them to be saved, because he could have elected them, but he didn't. And therefore, he made it impossible for them to be saved. So clearly, he didn't

0: want them saved. Now, what about the ones who are elect? Let's say you're a Christian, and he wants you to live a holy life. The Bible says that. Paul says that in 1 Thessalonians 4, in the opening verses, he said, this is the will of God, your sanctification. That is, that you be holy. He said that you'd abstain from fornication, for example. He gives as an example. Well, there's a lot of Christians who struggle with temptation in those areas, and sometimes they fall. So I guess asking the Calvinists, okay, why do you suppose that is? I mean, if God doesn't want you to sin, and you are elect, that is, you are one of the people that he's chosen to be saved, and his will is to be holy, what if you do sin? You know, who is making that decision then? Was it God? Was God making you sin? And now, a person who's not a Calvinist, like myself, I'm not, would say, well, this is the battle we fight. This life is a battle. It is a test. We're waging war on the behalf of the kingdom of God against the default influence of the kingdom of Satan, and seeking to take Satan's victims out of his hands and bring them over to Christ, and so that they can be saved. But we actually believe there's something at stake. We don't believe that God has predetermined that everyone we meet will either necessarily get saved or necessarily not. We figure they have a choice in that matter. Now, because they have a choice, you know, there are things that come upon them, temptations and so forth, that are not something God wants them to do. Now, I believe he wants us to be tested. If I experience a temptation, I believe God wants me to experience that. Though it doesn't mean he's tempting me. The Bible says God does not tempt anyone. But it's very clear, the Bible says in a couple places, that the Holy Spirit led Jesus in the wilderness to be tempted by the devil. I mean, it was God's will that Jesus go and be tested like that. Adam and Eve were put into a situation by God where they would necessarily be tested. Job, at the devil's prompting, God allowed him to be tested. Now, God could have prevented it. In fact, he did up to that point. The devil complained that Satan had absolutely no power to do anything to Job because God had put a hedge around him. So he needed God to allow it, and God did allow it. Now, it's evident from this that God wants us in the battle. He wants us to struggle. He wants us to teach our hands to war, as David put it. He wants us to learn how to overcome. It's like it says, I think, in the book of Judges, that when God brought Israel into the land, he didn't drive all the enemies out all at once. He said so that generations that had not known war could learn war. That is, there had to be enemies there in order to keep them on their toes, keep them at the ready, and so forth. And, I mean, God has us in a war zone here. This world is a war zone. Now, what you talk about, what about someone who's struggling with sin? Well, we're supposed to struggle with sin. I mean, if struggling with sin means I fall to sin regularly, I'm not saying we're supposed to do that. But we are in the zone. God has us living in the war zone, where struggling with sin is exactly the task. That is, sin wants to dominate you, and God wants it not to, and you're on his side. So you struggle against sin. Jesus had to be tempted. Every godly person that's ever lived has been tempted. And temptations can take various forms. They can take the form of persecution, where you're put in jail and tortured and stuff. I mean, that's one test to see if you'll stay faithful to God. Another is they can take the form of ease and wealth and prosperity, where you forget that you even need God because everything's going so well for you. You forget all about God. Or it can take the form of really hard temptations that some people have more than others. For example, I have had plenty of temptations in my life and still do, but they're not the ones that some people go through. I know people who've struggled with the temptation for smoking or drugs or alcohol. I've never had the first temptation has never occurred to me. I've never had the slightest interest in getting drunk or using drugs. It just wasn't in my life. I just never been there, and I could never understand why anyone would want to do that. So, but I've got my own flaws. You know, I've had to struggle with sin. Everyone does. Jesus did. That's the point. We're struggling against it, which means we don't own it. If somebody is trying to put something on you, like the devil's trying to get us to succumb to temptation, well, if you're fighting it, you're not on his side. You're fighting him. That's why Paul talked about how we wrestle, not against flesh and blood, but against principalities and powers and against the rulers of the darkness of this age. He also, Peter says in 1 Peter chapter 5 that the devil is out there like a roaring lion seeking whom he may devour. It says, whom resist? Or it says, resist him. You got to fight him. In James chapter 4 and verse 7, it says, resist the devil and he'll flee from you. So we've got, we're in a realm where this is a battleground, not a playground. And therefore, we struggle with sin. Now, a Calvinist might see this the same way I do, because I'm not really sure that the whole concept of struggling with sin is different for them than for us, theologically. We all agree we live in a world of temptation. We all agree that God wants us to overcome temptation. Now, the Calvinist, of course, goes a step further than I would, because they'd say, well, if you win the battle, that's because God predestined you to win it. And if you fail in the battle, that's because God predestined you to fail. But it really seems strange for God to predestine anyone to fail. I mean, to put somebody in a battle where they're supposed to be doing something that pleases God instead of something that pleases the enemy, and then for God to cut their ankles off, so that they fail. I mean, what's up with that? I mean, the character of the God that Calvinism preaches is a very different character than the God in the Bible. And that's why no Christians held to Calvinistic doctrines before Augustine's time, which was 400 years after Christ. So the first 400 years of Christianity, not one Christian, not one apostle, not one church father ever came up with the idea that God predestined all this stuff. It was Augustine that did that, and he became the father of Roman Catholicism and of the Protestant Reformation. And as a result of that, it became a fairly standard doctrine we hear. But there's not a reason in the world for people who actually have Bibles to believe that doctrine. Hey, I'm out of time for that question. We have a break, and then we have another half hour coming up. Don't go away. 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I'll be back in 30 seconds. We have another half hour. 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
6: 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May all turn to you in a deeper way. In Jesus' name, amen.
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12: For all its sin that crushes us, for all that is wrong about our circumstances, inside and outside of us, God says, my love is greater, and it doesn't change. Bless the Lord, O my soul, and all that is within me. Bless his holy name, and forget not his benefits.
13: 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In today's episode, Pastor Brian shares a lesson from Psalm 118. In this message, Dr. Chapel reminds us of the faithfulness of God, even as the psalmist repeatedly declares the Lord's steadfast love to his people. 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And while you're there, look for Pastor Brian's book, The Multi-Generational Church Crisis. This compelling book asks the question of the church, what could be accomplished in the name of Christ if we could better understand each other? Let's hear now from Dr. Brian Chapel as he shares the lesson, a 7-11 song.
12: The idea that repetition is part of God's worship hymnal is important for us to remember because of the way that we sometimes tease one another. Here's a cartoon just to remind you what we sometimes do to one another. One man asks another, hey, what do you do for a living? And the other responds, I write modern worship choruses. I write modern worship choruses. I write modern worship choruses. I write modern... We all know the 7-11 tease, don't we? That a worship song is just a 7-11 song. Seven words, 11 times over, right? Now, there's a Christian blogger, John Mark Miller, who commented on this cartoon, and I want to read you his comments. He says this: a senior adult shared this cartoon with me a few weeks ago, and he thought it was funny, as did a guest speaker at a ministry lunch a few days later, and he thought it was funny, but I noticed not everyone laughed. Some grew quiet and withdrawn. Why the icy silence? Because we know this isn't a joke. It's a passive, aggressive attack on worship songs which speak to our hearts in a powerful way. And we've endured this sort of drive-by shooting more times than we can count. So just to be fair, here's the flip side of the worship debate. You ready? Another cartoon. And this is a man before an elaborate organ, dressed to the hilt, we might note. And he says, for me, electric instruments, like the guitar that the young man with the long hair is holding, for me, electric instruments just distract from the true focus of worship. And of course, we recognize he may have more distraction than he recognizes going for him. What are we demonstrating? But that sometimes our personal tastes blind us to ourselves. Our unrecognized assumptions, even the contradictions in the principles that we don't recognize that we are projecting. Yes, it's easy to tease one another for worship songs that have repetition and believe that those of high taste and high class don't do that, and not really examine the classic Handel's Messiah, in which the word hallelujah, remember? Hallelujah, hallelujah, hallelujah, hallelujah, hallelujah, remember? 167 times. And not many people complain about it being a shallow and vapid worship song. You know, we somehow give a break if it seems highbrow enough. Now, there's no question that the Bible itself condemns vain repetition. The Bible itself does not commend what is shallow and inappropriately repetitious without thought. But at the same time, the Bible clearly not only praises, but exemplifies worship that has repetition in it. Why? Because of what the repetition accomplishes in the hearts of God's people when it is rightly used. What repetition is obvious here? We've already cited it in verse 1. Oh, give thanks to the Lord, for he is good, for his steadfast love endures forever. And then it's repeated four times. Why do you think? Clearly, one reason is for our memory. We repeat things so that things will be memorized. I mean, what is the obvious takeaway of this psalm? The steadfast love of the Lord endures forever. It's the beginning. It's the end. You're supposed to hear it and walk away with it. That's the idea. And it's, by the way, it's not just the takeaway. It's the regular way that this psalm was used. Yes, this psalm was celebrated at the Passover of the people of God, particularly from the time that they had returned from being exiles in Babylon. So for 500 years up till the time of Christ, this psalm would have been repeated every year, and the phrase, the steadfast love of the Lord endures forever. If you were a Jewish child, by the time you were 20, you would have at least heard that phrase 100 times. And by the way, there are other psalms that repeat it. You would have probably heard it at least 500 times. Sinking deep into memory, the steadfast love of the Lord endures forever. You cannot forget that. And so we see here various people instructed to remember, right? First, the nation, that's verse 1. Then, in general, following the nation, Israel specifically in verse 2. The worship leaders in verse 3 are to remember and say, the steadfast love of the Lord endures forever. Then individuals are themselves to remember, the steadfast love of the Lord endures forever. Why do we do that? We do that because there are messages we want to sink deep into people. We do that with one another, right? If you're raising kids, some point early for their own safety, you teach them their address and phone number, right? Now, I've had many phone numbers in my life, but I can remember the very first one I was taught when I was, I don't know what, 3 or 4. EX82048. And people go, what is EX? We used to have exchanges, remember? EX82048. Where did you live? 995 Enfield. I had to remember. I've forgotten a lot of other things, but I remember those things from my childhood that were to be sticking. And we teach our kids those kinds of things. Remember your lunch money, right? Don't talk to strangers. Put on clean underwear. You might be in an accident. I don't even know what that means. You are precious to us. Drive carefully. Jesus loves you. Over and over and over again, because he wanted to be part of the very fiber of people's being. And the psalmist and the Lord himself who inspired this word wanted to sink into us to memory beyond our forgetting. The steadfast love of the Lord endures forever. After the first service, one of the dear older couples came to me after the service, and the wife said to me, her husband now spending lots of time in a hospital because he doesn't remember much of what's happening in life now. And she says, he doesn't always even remember me. But when nurses came to help him this week, he sang to them, how great thou art. Deeper than memory, deep in the fiber of our being, the steadfast love of the Lord endures forever. So when the fish don't bite, and the sun don't shine, and the job doesn't come, and the relationship comes undone, when health crumbles and age creeps, when life is long and love seems lost, we remember the steadfast love of the Lord never ceases. His mercies never come to an end. They are new every morning, new every morning. Great is thy faithfulness, O Lord. Great is thy faithfulness. Just remember that. It's worth repeating. The steadfast love of the Lord endures.
8: 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It may seem hard for younger Christians to believe, but people over 50 were raised during an era when 90% of Americans identified as Christian. These older believers were once part of a majority group that understood the mission of the church was to take control of our culture, to halt its evils. At the same time, Christians under 50 have lived their entire lives perceiving themselves as a minority that needs to make credible their faith to a secular, pluralistic culture. 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And now, more from Brian Chappell on today's Unlimited Grace.
12: We repeat things that we want others to remember. And we emphasize the repetition when we believe it will actually save lives. We emphasize to save lives, even if we don't always recognize when the information may be used. We say to children, we teach them, if it ever happens to you, if your clothes ever catch on fire, don't run. Stop, drop, and roll. What do you do? Will you ever need? I don't know, but if you need it to save your life, stop, drop, and roll. If someone falls in the water, if they're not swimming and you need to help them, don't make your first effort to jump in after them. Both of you might drown. Instead, reach, throw, row, go. Reach first, then what happened, throw, then row, then go. Why? Because lives are at stake. And so we teach things that we want to be remembered with emphasis. And the psalmist is doing exactly the same thing. He says in verse 5, distress comes. Out of my distress I called on the Lord, and the Lord answered me. I want to emphasize that as much as the steadfast love of the Lord endures forever, we are in a real world. And I want you to remember it when the distress may come. And what are you to remember in that time of distress? But verse 6, the Lord is on my side. I will not fear. What can man do to me? The Lord is on my side. There it is again. As my helper, I shall look in triumph on those who hate me. Now, as believers who have understanding, we recognize that phrase, "the Lord is on my side," has been hijacked by men and movements to justify aggression and selfish gain, and we have to just acknowledge that. But having said that a phrase out of the scriptures can be misused is not to take away from us that this is one of the core verses expressing what a covenant God does for his people. I am on your side. Particularly to the people of Israel at this time when they are receiving a word after their sin has led them into slavery from which God once released them, now again in exile, in slavery, trying to build a nation again, and to hear God say to rebellious, sinful, backward people who don't even remember their own history, "I'm on your side. I'm for you. I am your advocate. I do not want you to forget that." It's the heart of a covenant-keeping God to say, "I am yours. I am for you now." Next week, we'll probably have a lot of young people back here going to college again. A lot of young people starting school, even this past week. I think of a year ago when the president of Wheaton College, Phil Ryken, a friend of some of you in the room and a friend of Kathy and me, surprised new students and parents with a shocking sermon. The president of Wheaton College, a Christian school, said to students and to parents that because of the pressures of fundraising, which had become so intense, of trying to be a Christian school in an increasingly secular culture, trying to maintain accreditation from secular agencies, trying at the same time to maintain peace in the faculty, dealing with all those issues that he was at the same time dealing with personal issues. He said that the previous semester, not years ago, not way back in his youth, just the previous semester, he had considered taking his own life. That the pressures and the intensity had become so great that he could not take it anymore. He talked about his own parents coming and while he lay on the floor putting their hands on him and praying for him. Of how believers and friends prayed for him. How his wife, because he could not sleep at night, would stay up and read the Psalms to him just to give some respite to his soul so that he could have enough peace that he could sleep. The steadfast love of the Lord endures forever. I am on your side. I am your helper. I will be with you. So that he could sleep. Some of you know those words, those nights. I was hard pressed. The enemy was around me on every side. I couldn't stop thinking of those things. The darkness was closing in. And it's in that distress that the Lord says, not only remember, but I want you to hear with emphasis, with the repetition that makes it sink into your heart, the steadfast love of the Lord endures forever. I am for you. I am on your side. And the depth of that is in verse 7, as the Lord actually uses the word, "the Lord is on my side as my helper." I know it's simple words in English, but I want some of you to remember when the first time that word is used in the Bible. Genesis 2 and verse 18, as God looks at Adam and says, "It is not good for a man to be alone, and so I will provide a helper who is fit, who is suited for him." An intimate, effectual one to be with him. One who becomes one with him. One who supports and lifts up and is intended to make life good. And what God promised through the marital relationship, he is now saying about himself. I am so for you that closer than a brother, closer than a friend, I come to be your helper with infinite intimacy and care, saying, "I'm for you now." So that you remember with emphasis what he says. It's because when distress comes, we have to remember verses 8 and 9. "It is better to take refuge, therefore, in the Lord than to trust in man. It is better to take refuge in the Lord than to trust in princes. We hear with such emphasis, the Lord is our advocate, that the Lord is going to endure in his steadfast love. And the reason we have to hear that is because of the contrast in a real world. Danger will come. Verse 10, all nations surrounded me. Verse 11, they surrounded me on every side. Verse 12, they surrounded me like bees. Some of you recognize why the repetition is here, the reality of a world in which you are surrounded by opposition, in which day and night you can't help thinking about it, in which the thoughts and the opposition and the worry is like bees stinging you. You can't get out of your hair. You can't get out of your eye. It's just coming at you all the time. And that reality is stated by the psalmist so clearly. We sing similar things. When I was sinking down, sinking down, sinking down. When I was sinking down under God's righteous frown, Christ Jesus gave his crown for my soul, for my soul. We just have to repeat it sometimes. Lord, I'm just surrounded. You can't be in a position of responsibility or authority without at times knowing what it means just to be surrounded. Think of the various people who through the ages are singing this psalm to one another in worship. Surely, early on, it was the Israelites who were actually in slavery in Babylon. They have been taken from the promised land because of their rebellion. Their king has been killed. They have been put in line, the men with fishhooks in their lips, to take them to a foreign land. Now they are entirely surrounded by an enemy who oppresses them, who enslaves them. And they sing, I am surrounded by my enemy. And then finally, when they are released a generation later, they go back and remember to rebuild Jerusalem with Nehemiah. But the nations surround them and mock them and laugh at them and will not help them. Why are you building a wall? Do you think that you measly little Israelites can defend yourself against us? And then later, in the upper room, it is the disciples with the Jewish leaders who are threatening to arrest them and to arrest their leader. And they are saying, we are surrounded. We are surrounded. But no less reality is Jesus himself who leads in the worship song, who actually, can you imagine Jesus saying the words, verse 11, they surrounded me on every side, surrounded me. They surrounded me like bees. Verse 13, I was pushed hard, so that I was falling. Oh, Lord, take this cup from me. But not my will, your will be done. I was pushed hard, and all the enemy surrounds me. Our hearts somehow know the necessity of not just echoing the goodness, but echoing the reality of the distress. And the psalmist actually allows us to do it. It was so hard, it pushed me hard. But the end of 13 is so beautiful. But the Lord helped me. There's the language of helper again. Even in the midst of the struggle, even in the midst of the pain, the Lord is there to help. He is my helper. He's not waiting for me to get it fixed. He's not waiting for the enemy entirely to, but he's here to help. And that we may need to remember many times, present and future.
11: Heavenly Father, the Holy Spirit inspired those who wrote these scriptures so that we would know your divine nature and your heart of compassion. You wanted people like us in every situation and generation to know your heart and your power to help us. So we pray for that power and that love right now. Assure us of grace that is greater than all our sin, and of Christ's power to rescue us from circumstances we can't figure out or control. We ask you to forgive us so that we can live for you. And we ask you to change our hearts so that fear and anger, anxiety and resentment, Fade into the distance because we are so close to you. Assure us that whatever is troubling us is no surprise to you. We know you now. And we know you've got this. And you've got us in the palm of your hand. We are loved and secure forever. So now we rest our hearts in your heart. In Jesus' name, amen.
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15: We start early in the morning. 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
15: 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But what happens as men is that as we get married and then we have kids and we're going through life and we got responsibilities and we got mortgages and we got all this stuff, we get very, very, very, very busy. And we are told that our careers and our work is the most important thing that we do.
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18: March 4th, 1865. The Civil War was nearing its end. The nation was exhausted, divided, and grieving. On that day, President Abraham Lincoln delivered his second inaugural address, just 700 words spoken in about 7 minutes. 41 days later, Lincoln would be assassinated. Yet the words he spoke that day still echo through history. In that brief address, Lincoln referenced God 14 times, spoke of prayer, and quoted scripture repeatedly. He reminded Americans that both sides of the conflict shared a common faith, saying both read the same Bible and pray to the same God, and each invokes his aid against the other. Lincoln understood that political division alone could not explain the nation's crisis. More than 160 years later, America still wrestles with division, truth, and our dependence on God. The question is whether we'll remember the wisdom Lincoln left behind.
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23: Well, the stats are in from the National Science Foundation. It tells us that we have between 12 and 50,000 thoughts per day. That's a lot of thinking. 80% of those, this study reveals, are negative thoughts. And 95% are reoccurring. The sum total of your thoughts and ideas and my thoughts and ideas is something called a world view. That's what I've been talking about recently, a worldview. All of us have a worldview, but we don't really realize that we have one. If, though, you don't own your worldview, the world's worldview will own you. The Bible comes along, and I'm going to argue God's case, obviously, and tells us that there's really only one life, only one worldview out there. That is Jesus. Jesus said in John chapter 14, verse 6, I am the way, the truth, and the life. Jesus is life, and life is Jesus. We have to choose this. God has chosen you and me to make choices. He wants us to rationalize. He wants us to think. He doesn't want us to check our brains at the door like we check luggage before we board a flight. God wants us to use our minds to collect all of those thoughts and ideas, to put them through His filter. Once we do that and realize it's all about Him, not about me, then we can discover what this life is all about. A worldview is everything because it affects all things. And a working definition is basically, it's a comprehensive, I'm talking about a worldview, perspective from a particular standpoint. We have a worldview. You have a worldview, I do. God has an amazing worldview for everyone. On the other hand, man has a worldview where he is at the center. So we either have a God-centric worldview, a theistic worldview, or we have a man-made, man-centric worldview. One is natural and supernatural. The other right here is natural. Man's worldview pretty much says we're molecules in motion. We're just a bunch of junk from some bioptic soup. We're amped up algae. When we die, our candle is blown out. That's it. A man-centered worldview says this is all there is. So go for it. Whatever makes you, and here's the key word, happy. God, though, argues hey, I've got this worldview for you, and I want you to bow to me and put me at the center of your life, because what's going to happen is you're going to live a holy life. So those are some choices we have right up front. Have you chosen your worldview? Because if you don't choose one, the world will choose one for you. And a lot of us, even those of us who say, yes, I'm a follower of Christ, we sort of ping pong back and forth in this whole worldview issue. So we have all these thoughts, and we funnel the thoughts through truth. God's truth is, you could say, absolute. God's truth is absolute, meaning that truth is, listen very carefully, outside of us. Truth is transcendent. God is truth. What big hair is to Texas, truth is to God. It's just who he is. He doesn't need you or me to make him more truthful. He doesn't need you or me either to say, wow, you're about truth. It's the isness of God. God is truth. Truth is transcendent. Truth is outside of time and space. There are absolute truths that are true no matter what circumstance or situation. Truth. Truth. Man, though, says truth is not absolute. Truth is not transcendent. Truth is transitional. It's tenuous. It's relative. This sounds and feels so hip and sexy and politically correct and so cool. It just is illogical. I meet people all the time as we get into discussions about these issues. They'll say, oh, yeah, I believe in truth. What's true to you is truth, and what's true to me is truth. As long as we don't hurt each other, everything is copacetic. Everything is fine and dandy. So you just made a self-refuting statement if you've said truth is relative. Yes. That's an absolute statement. Yes. What's so ironic is science, of course we know God created science, science lives and breathes by absolute truth. We live by absolute truth. Doesn't matter if we believe it or not. Doesn't matter if we feel it or not. Doesn't matter how we can argue a case against it. We live by truth. So these thoughts, we funnel them through God's HVAC system, and we have truth. If I'm man-centered on my worldview, truth is relative. It's a moving target. Emotion in this column would be foundational. Emotion in the other is going to be a byproduct of truth. If we live in this column, we have these thoughts, and we just simply sort of hopscotch over truth to emotion, and emotion is our foundation. If I feel it, it's true. I want to go with my heart. Your emotions don't lie all the time. Go back to the soils of the garden. You can trace emotions all the way back to Adam and Eve. What did the enemy do? Well, the enemy knew that man had a choice to either love God or not. He attacked their emotions. What would it feel like to be like God? And then, of course, we know what happened. Sin entered the equation. And we've been struggling with our emotions ever since. So often our emotions lie to us. Our emotions aren't truthful. Our emotions take us to places, not always, but often, that don't honor God. God has emotions too. We're made in His image. God's emotions are perfect. Yet we have to filter our emotions through truth.
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23: What does it mean to glorify God? 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Everything is about the glory of God. So we see a big difference, do we not? And this is not always popular. Most of the time, it's not the most popular, because you're swimming against the grain of the culture. If you don't feel a lot of resistance, chances are you have a blind spot in your worldview. I don't mean we look for fights or we're always trying to, you know, tell people off. You know, I'm not talking about that. I'm saying, though, these stakes are so sky high. The enemy wants us to have a man-centric worldview. And his tricks are as old as the Garden of Eden. Whenever we're looking at a worldview, and study the worldviews. Hey, study the secular worldviews. Go for it. Study the worldview in light of Islam, Buddhism, Mormonism. Study it. Study it. Science. Go for it. The Bible can stand up to that. People a lot smarter than you and me have tried to do that. Just study it. Think. Think. Here's how you check out a worldview. Logical consistency. I'm just going to run through this. What does it mean, logical consistency? A worldview must have claims that adhere to one another. There must be a cohesiveness. Think about the biblical worldview. And compare that to a Buddhist. You won't believe the differences. Empirical adequacy. How about evidence? Do we have evidence that demands a verdict, like Josh McDowell said? Yes, there's empirical evidence. For example, of the death, burial, and resurrection of Jesus. It's there. For example, the Book of Mormon, not one archaeological find substantiates anything in the Book of Mormon. See, we don't know some of those things because we've never taking time to research. Christianity has a strong argument The third one would be existential relevancy. Christianity answers the big questions of life. The origin question, why am I here, here, here? What's the meaning of life, life, life? What's wrong on planet Earth, Earth, Earth? What happens when

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2: Every time, our entire system would collapse. Have you ever thought about that? One plus one equals two. Well, that answer, Ed, is pretty exclusive. Yeah, one answer. Good. That answer is narrow-minded. It's two. There got to be other answers that are right. It's two. So good. Thoughts. Truth. You have the option. Emotion. Behavior. Results. Five questions. Write these down. Let's start from the bottom and go to the top. Am I taking thoughts and making them captive? First question. Second question, am I living by God's truth and not my own? Third question, are my emotions subject to truth? Fourth question, am I reflecting God's greatness in all that I do? Fifth question, am I reaping the blessings of obedience? Because the emotions are greater and grander when we do it God's way. They might not be immediate, but they're greater and grander. The blessings, you can't even touch the blessings. This past week I was praying, obviously, as I do a good bit about this message and how to take something that is pretty deep, pretty complex, and make it understandable. I was like, Lord, how do I really paint the picture of a worldview? My office received a phone call a couple of days ago that informed me that a guy I grew up with, in fact, when we were kids, he was my best friend. But a guy that I grew up with died. When he died, when he struggled to breathe his last breath, he looked like a skeleton. No teeth. A victim of meth. But in reality, a victim of a man-centric worldview. His family was sort of like ours socioeconomically, about the same age, same stage. We met when we were kids, 4 or 5 years old, spent large blocks of time together. Robert was a real tall guy, very handsome, square jaw, beautiful smile, smart, athletic. He was like the man. We grew up together, pretty much inseparable. Then I moved, and then I would come back every summer and spend time with he and several of my friends. I could tell, even as a young guy, that Robert's family, just the whole feel of them, the core was just not right. It was just off. But yeah, when I was 15 and moved to Texas, you know, I kind of lost contact. And over the years, I heard that he got married, had a son, like I have a son about the same age.

0: as EJ. And, you know, I heard that, like many people do, I heard in high school, you know, he started, you know, smoking weed, which is a gateway drug to other things. From there, he segued into cocaine, cocaine to crack, crack, ultimately to meth. Very tumultuous family. He had a very tumultuous life. His brother came in and rescued him from a meth den, what do you want to call it, a meth house. And I heard about it. So I invited he and his son to come to Fellowship Church, and I gave them a job. Robert, this is your chance, my man. God loves you, has a great purpose for your life. This is your opportunity to do it God's way. He lasted for, he and his son, maybe a month or 6 weeks, and then he started stealing things from us, and I tried to help him out financially, and we just couldn't continue. Several months later, his son died in his arms of an overdose. And then, just a couple of days ago, I got the news that Robert Perry Campbell died. It's a world view issue. He died because he chose a man-centric worldview. It looks so good. It looks so inviting and enticing. But look at the result. Then I thought about my life. My family handing down this Christ-centered worldview to my brothers and I. Lisa and I handing down this Christ-centered worldview to our kids and grandkids, the next generation. I thought about that in juxtaposition to Robert's family handing Robert a whack worldview. Robert handing his son a whack worldview. And now, where is Robert? I don't know. I want to say yes, he's with Jesus in heaven. Only God knows. Look at what he left on the table. Worldview. Make sure, friends, that you go God's way. Allow his truth to infiltrate your life. Die to yourself, to your dreams, and live for God, and the results will be unbelievable.
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13: Look at what the Lord has done. This is Senior Pastor Jamal Bernard from the Christian Culture Center, and I want to welcome you to today's message. 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
14: See, I was reading up after I made fun about Elder Battle and his music. I repented backstage. I did, for those who told me, watch myself. And I started looking up and I said, wow, the music that they sang, the hymns that they sang, did so much for them. Right? And when we look at all the things that has happened, you would hear them break out into songs in the field after one of their family members were killed. They had no other way to go through a process of remorse and mourning, because if they started mourning, if they showed any type of emotion tied to that act that led that person to the death, they would be in trouble too. So they had to start finding out outlets. So these songs started taking on a different meaning. I started realizing when they're out in the fields and they want to be able to bring some unity in the vastness of the field that they're working in. You hear a sound over here, and then you hear a response all the way on the other side. And next thing you know, all throughout the field, you hear this song happening. And I said, wow, God, even within the text, through song, you're meeting our needs. So when I saw that, I was like, wow, God, wow. One of my favorite songs is, no man shall deliver me. No man. Don't sing? You tell me not to sing? All right, I'm not going to sing. Elder Battle gave me that look. I thought we were cool. Man. But I just want you to pray for them, especially for a young generation to be out there singing this. Especially when you look at, for the older generation, well, not for the older generation, for the newer generation coming up, they are somewhat detached from this type of music. They detached not only just from the music, but the things that led to this type of music. They didn't have instruments. They didn't have the guitar, the band. They might have had a little washboard or something just to get the beat going, get the rhythm going. But they had to harmonize with no training. They had to know to learn the lyrics. And they might not even be near each other in order to sing the lyrics, because they might be two different families owning two different individuals working at the same farm. I said, wow. To see young individuals up here doing that, it blessed my heart today. It blessed my heart today. So Pastor called me and said, I want you to minister. This time he gave me a lot of time. He gave me a lot of time to prepare. And I told him, I said, Daddy, I'm having, what would they call it for ministers, a writer's block? Because I had messages in the queue. He just said, be prepared. But my biggest thing is, said, Lord, what do I need to minister for this group of individuals coming for this Sunday at this specific time? So a good message might be a good message, but not a good message for this timing. It might not be a good message for this group. So I'm wrestling. And I'm like, Daddy, I don't know. I might have to call one of the ministers. I just couldn't. I'm like, Lord, I need to hear your voice. How many have you ever been at that place where you're seeking for the voice of God, all you do is you feel this thing called silence? In the midst of the things that you're going through, as you try to wrestle with it, say, Lord, I am about your will. I'm about your work. I'm doing this for you. Lord, please speak to me. And I was at a place. I called my dad, and he said, well, what's on your heart? I said, there's a lot on my heart. I said, turn on the TV. I can give you a list of things that's on my heart. The rise of the demonic forces that are moving in such an aggressive way. I said, Lord, there's so much happening just in that spiritual realm that we can talk about. You look at how it's infiltrating the church, and the certain individuals are not seeing how they're being used, manipulated by these demonic forces, and they call themselves doing the work of God. And he said, no. So I said, there's a lot I could talk about on that perspective. And then you go looking at it, say, okay, Lord, where are we? Are we at the end times, end of the end times, because we've been in the end times for 2,000 years plus? So I said, we could talk about that. And looking at it, I said, okay, how do we prepare the church? Because you got people with one theology about the rapture, post-rapture, pre-rapture, after-rapture, rapture, no rapture, there's a rapture. But the reality is, we have to prepare the church to be able to respond. Is the mark coming? How far is it? Is it down a block, or is it knocking at our door? So this is what I'm wrestling with. I said, so I can give you a list of stuff. He said, well, what's on your heart that you're peaceful about? I said, well, right now, he said, coming out of Lent, interacting with most individuals, trying to understand how their journey was, and just cheering them on and You know, being the cheerleader on the side, just, you know, you can do this, you can do this. It was, I landed at a place, and this is what I'm going to speak about today, and I'm going to do it fast. I speak fast because I had five brothers to compete with for the attention of my parents. So if I didn't hurry up and get it out, they're going to cut me off. So let me just calm down because I'm by myself today. And taking notes, and then we have the people signing, and I didn't send them my notes earlier, so they couldn't get prepared correctly, so I'm going to slow down. I'm just excited. There's an excitement that happens when you finally hear the voice of God after such a long time not hearing it. Because, if we don't hear the voice of God, say, Lord, did I do something to offend you? Lord, where are we in our relationship? Right? But silence from God doesn't necessarily mean distance from God. I said it again, silence from God, a perceived silence from God does not necessarily mean a distancing from God. And I know some of you were dealing with that in this experience in Lord, 40 days of fasting and praying and devotionals and stuff like that. And I'm still waiting to hear from you. Man, I know this Christian walk is not easy. I understand it's not easy, but this is the best explanation that fits into what we call reality. The best explanation that fits into reality. And as I had conversations with individuals, I said, okay, what's the thing that you wrestle with? And it landed at these four things were the main individuals people wrestle with. It was the four answers that we receive from God. And the first answer is, we love this. This is the God we love. First answer we receive is yes. We love that. That's the God. God is good. Won't he do it? You praying to get a yes? Especially he answers right away. Oh, look at God. Look at God. Come on, let's tell the truth. This is how we are. Right? When there's a yes, we know there's a God. Let me read this for you. 2 Corinthians chapter 4. We're going to be bouncing around between, you know, 1 and 7, verses 1 and 7. It's the lady with the widow with the oil. And this lady came to the prophet Elijah fearful because of creditors. He owed money. And I think this is a type. Right? I would say this is a type of what we just dealt with in Resurrection Sunday. Because we all had debt that we could not pay. So Elijah's fearful. She came to prophet Elijah fearful. A creditor had threatened to take her two sons as slaves unless she paid her debt that she owed. Elijah asks, what do you have in your house? Nothing except a small jar of olive oil. See, something small in God's hands. Right? Something small in your hands becomes something major in God's hands. Nothing except a small jar of oil, she replied. At that point, Elijah told her, go around and ask all your neighbors for empty jars. Don't ask for just a few. Then go inside, shut the door behind you and your sons. Pour oil into all the jars, and as each filled, put it on the side. Once the jars were filled, Elisha told her to sell the olive oil and pay your debts, and it will be enough money left over to support you and your sons. Yeah, I got new glasses. This is why I got to really apologize, Elder. Because all of a sudden, I'm looking and then I'm trying to read, and I have to find that sweet spot. So I go to the doctor, I said, doctor, something wrong. He said, no, you're just getting old. So I'm trying to get used to this thing called progressive lenses. You got to find that spot, right, Doc, because it gets progressively stronger and stronger. So I'm trying to read. So just bear with me, okay, saints? Don't worry, Elder. I'm eating my words. You know? See, but there's a lesson that we can learn from this story. When you're looking for God's yes, we need to first consider that we may begin. I'm sorry, that it may begin with you simply changing your perspective. We must first consider that it can begin with changing your perspective because many times you already have the answer within you. See, this widow actually became a part of the solution for her own problem. Write this down. A yes from God will almost always be connected to a person. A yes from God will always, almost always be connected to a person. This is why Dr. Brown has taught us that relationships are the network for life. When he is ready to take you to the next level, he always sends a person. Now this person can serve directly or indirectly to fulfill God's purpose in your life. Elijah showed up. not to give her more oil, but challenge her perspective. But she trusted God and still gave the little she had. And because of her obedience and taking care of someone else's needs, God took care of her. Remember, when God says yes, get ready to use what you already have and be open to change of perspective. Say to your neighbor, say, neighbor. When God says yes, get ready to use what you already have and to be open to a change of perspective. See, because your idea of what yes looks like can look very different from God's yes. I love it in Isaiah chapter 55, 8 through 9. You don't have to go to it. He says, for my thoughts are not your thoughts, neither are your ways my ways, declares the Lord. So the first thing that people were looking, searching for throughout this late experience was, Lord, I need an answer. And for some of us, we got a yes. For some of us, we got a yes. Number two, though, for some of us, we got a no. For some of us, we got a no. And that's when you shout, the devil's a liar. That no ain't from God. Some of you get mad. And so I say, I got to pray harder. You start sounding like Miss O'Neill when he was singing that Spanish song. And sometimes y'all pray so hard that y'all, God's like, okay, wait, he's singing? What's she singing? I got Americano there. See, but God's no, based on where you are in maturity, is necessary. Let's go to the text. And some, you know, I got to make sure we keep the Bible in this conversation. And this was Jesus in the Garden of Gethsemane. Matthew chapter 26, verse 36 to 39. He said, then Jesus came with them to a place called Gethsemane, olive press. And he told his disciples, sit here while I go over there and pray. And taking with them Peter and two sons of Zebedee, James and John, he began to grieve and greatly distressed. Then he said to them, my soul is deeply grieved. Now this is the man. Because remember, God, Jesus was all man and all God. And the humanity started coming out of him because he saw what he was about to go through. And some of us, we get afraid of what we're about to go through. He said his soul was deeply grieved so that I am almost dying of sorrow. Stay here and stay awake and keep watch with me. And after going a little further, he fell face down and prayed, saying, my Father, if it is possible, that is, if it's consistent with your will, in the Amplified Bible, let this cup pass from me. Yet, not as I will, but as you will. See, the humanity of Jesus was wrestling with the desire and looking for an answer. He said, Lord, I give you this cup. And God said, no. You see, and the reason why we have to understand it, in actuality, every unanswered prayer is simply God's grace intervening for many reasons. Some we may never understand. However, when God says no, Proverbs chapter 3, verses 5 through 6 says, we must lean not on our own understanding. In all your ways, acknowledge him, and he will make your path straight. Some of us can look back at a few unanswered prayers and praise God today. He said no. Come on, some of us, somebody in the balcony can say, yeah, I thank God he said no. I prayed for Bob, and now I look at Bob on Instagram like, oh, Lord, thank you for saying no. Come on now. We got to talk the real stuff here. Some of you gentlemen prayed for Felicia and said, oh, no, bye, Felicia. Come on now. We're telling the truth here. There's some times when we think back at the goodness of God and part of the goodness of God. Like, all my life, you have been faithful. And part of that faithfulness is saying no. So imagine God answered Jesus' prayer that day. None of us would be sitting here today. So you trust God's will for your life. And remember that your unanswered prayer will affect everyone around you. So you got to understand that when God said no to Jesus, look at the effects that he had to many. So shift the perspective and say, okay, well, maybe my no is not just because of me, but to benefit everybody else. Because if I get what I want, how will it affect individuals around me? Let's go to 2 Corinthians. How about this is a struggle, especially when it comes to health. Chapter 12, verses 7 through 10. He says, in the thorn and the flesh, because of the surpassing greatness and extraordinary nature of the revelations which I received from God, for this reason, to keep me from thinking of myself as important. A thorn in the flesh was given to me. Nobody knows what the thorn was. Some people speculate, was he a little heavy on the Hennessy? Nobody knows. Was he, you know, a cusser? Was Paul going around cussing people out? Nobody knows. You know, do you have a bad attitude, ready to fight and kill somebody? Nobody knows. They just know he had a thorn in his flesh and he didn't like it. And how many of us are in a place where there's certain things that we're dealing with ourselves that we have that we don't like? He said, the thorn in the flesh was given to me, a messenger of Satan, to torment and harass me. To keep me from exalting myself concerning this, I pleaded with the Lord 3 times that it might leave me. But he said to me, my grace is sufficient for you. My grace is sufficient for you. He said, and in the Amplified Bible, you know, tries to unpack that. He says, my loving kindness and my mercy are more than enough. Always available, regardless of the situation. For my power is being perfected and is completed and shows itself most effectively in your weakness. Therefore, I will all the more gladly boast of the weakness. So that the power of Christ may completely enfold me and may dwell in me. So I am well pleased with my weakness, with insults, with distresses, with persecutions, and with difficulties for the sake of Christ. For when I'm weak in human strength, I am strong, truly able, powerful, truly drawing from God's strength. So ultimately, God's no is directly connected to your Christianity. God's no is directly connected to your Christianity. So the first thing is yes. The second answer is no. The third answer is not yet. And this is one of the ones that we wrestle with. Not yet. And I love this text that I'm going to read. For the sake of time, I'm going to Jamalize it. Jamalism, right? In Daniel chapter 3, verses 24 and 27. But I'm going to go back a little bit in my Jamalism. That says, so you got Daniel, Shadrach, Meshach, and Abednego. You got King Nebuchadnezzar. He builds a statue. I used to assume that people would know this text. Because some people I have learned they haven't gotten out of Genesis yet. So in Daniel chapter 3, Shadrach, Meshach, and Abednego, King Nebuchadnezzar gets puffed up, ends up wanting to build this statue, and he says, when you ever hear the music instruments, you got to pray to it. Shadrach, Meshach, and Abednego say, no, we're good, right? I'm good. King Nebuchadnezzar, they play the instruments. Shadrach, Meshach, and Abednego is chilling, watch everybody bow, like, nah, these people are bugging. So then Shadrach, Meshach, and Abednego gets yelled at by King Nebuchadnezzar, and he goes and says, what man of God can save you? He said, look, even if my God, he said, my God has the power. So we have to understand that God has the power to respond the way he wants to respond. I'll try this again. Maybe somebody in the balcony, you know, right here in the ramp. God has the power to respond the way he wants to respond. And sometimes our faith should have us land on a place where, Lord, the way you respond, you're going to respond. And here it is, Shadrach, Meshach, and Abednego said, no, we're good. They get thrown into the furnace. Shadrach, Meshach, and Abednego goes in the furnace. King Nebuchadnezzar looks in the furnace and says, hey, didn't we throw 3 individuals? I see a 4th individual. It might be the son of God. Or the type of shadow, depending on what translation you read. He says, let them out. They come out. And what we realize is that God didn't say no for deliverance. He said, not yet. And the reality is sometimes, because God's a big picture God. God is a God. He does things in a place where, see, we only see the physical realm. But the reality is, when God is moving, especially at such a magnitude, he is making statements both in the physical realm as well as the spiritual realm. That's why I love it when David was fighting Goliath. He said, look, I'm going to kill this Goliath. I'm going to kill this guy. He said, so that humanity can see. But there's a little text that a lot of people glaze over because everybody wants to kill their giants. But what's the reason for your killing of your giants? See, David said, so that man can see the might of the God we serve. And then there's a little spot. He says, and so will the council. Now, if you are part of the spiritual war classes, you understand the council was the assemblance of the angels. So when David was killing his giant, he was making a statement on behalf of God for both the earthly realm and the heavenly realm. So when unless you're ready to make a statement from the earthly realm and the heavenly realm, stop trying to go out there and say, I'm killing my giants. just so that you can show off on TikTok, Instagram, Facebook. So Shadrach, Meshach, and Abednego got freed for the sake of time. See, this was a God, divine, supernatural power and protection at work here. We have to remember that God is about the big picture. God is working through our waiting. Say to your neighbor, say, God is waiting, working through your waiting. Turn to your other neighbor, say, other neighbor, God is working through your waiting. See, I'm not a fan of waiting. Believe you me, I'm the worst at Christmas time. Yes, still at 40 years old, my wife has to hide my Christmas gifts. No, really, I am bad. To the point where, like, my mother used to buy us Christmas gifts. We used to find them, play with them, and we rewrap them and put it back on the tree. I'm bad. Like, my wife knows I can rap. So I can open a gift and then rewrap it and not get caught. So she really has to hide it and can't, she doesn't wrap my gifts or brings them out until I'm sleeping. And one time I tried to fake like I was sleeping. She heard me. I don't like waiting. I'm so bad that I won't even, it's torture for me to not even be able to give my wife her present before time. Like, I'm gonna give my kids their present. I'm like, look, it hurts me. So to the point where I end up starting to shop a little later. Because waiting a month, I used to shop a month ahead of time, right? Get the sales, get the deals, budget everything out and stuff like that. But I had to stop because I was giving the gifts away. Like, oh, I just got this for you. I just couldn't wait for Christmas. See, but when God makes us wait, he makes us wait in loving wisdom. Say, loving wisdom. See, God makes us wait in loving wisdom. God uses waiting to increase our trust, to teach us a lesson, or to train us. Once again, God, he makes us wait in loving wisdom. I hope you get that part. Loving wisdom. So there's a methodology behind saying not yet. Something's going. Something's happening. There's certain elements and key components have to be in place for him to respond to your prayer. Whether it's your heart or the heart of the person that he's going to use to bless you. You got to say there's a bigger picture. There's always a bigger picture. So in his loving wisdom, he uses waiting to, one, increase our trust. Or possibly number two, to teach us a lesson. And number three is to train us, to develop us. Because the first question I ask is, are you prepared to receive what you're asking for? See, people want a Mercedes Benz until they got to put it in the shop. You said how much it costs to do a brake job? 15 what? Lord have mercy. I've had Pastor Jamal slip it up and say some words. I said, what's the difference of those brakes? What kind of brakes are those? So God is training us, preparing us. On the other hand, our waiting is about a bigger picture. Like Shadrach, Meshach, and Abednego, their time of waiting was about the future relationship Israel would have with the king of Nebuchadnezzar. Once he pulled them out of the furnace, the dynamics of the way Israel was treated in Babylon by King Nebuchadnezzar shifted. To the point where he started promoting their God. Remember I preached this before? He said, if anybody says something against their God, I'm going to kill them. See, your waiting is bigger than what you're trying to accomplish right then and there. See, King Nebuchadnezzar, nobody knew when Shadrach, Meshach, and Abednego said, wait, we're going to wait for God to deliver us. And the way God delivered us was to change the future trajectory of the relationship between Israel and Nebuchadnezzar. And you, please understand me. Not only did it change the trajectory of the King Nebuchadnezzar, the story went ahead of them of what their God did to other kings. So our time of waiting is more about your future than your present. Your time of waiting is more about your future than your present. And the last one, in 5 minutes, we're going to talk fast, is I have something better. I have something better. So we hadn't, yes, we had no, we had not yet, but God said, look, I have something better. He said, you're asking for this. I need you to think bigger. You're asking for this. I need you to take it up another level. Like Dr. Bernard taught us, he said, prayer is elevating your heart, your will, and your mind. He said, come on, look, come up here. Step up your game up in prayer. Be audacious with what you ask for. He said, you want to get over a cold? That's lightweight. So give me something really that would challenge your faith. Ask me for something to do that would challenge your faith.
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17: March 4th, 1865. The Civil War was nearing its end. The nation was exhausted, divided, and grieving. On that day, President Abraham Lincoln delivered his second inaugural address, just 700 words spoken in about 7 minutes. 41 days later, Lincoln would be assassinated. Yet the words he spoke that day still echo through history. In that brief address, Lincoln referenced God 14 times, spoke of prayer, and quoted scripture repeatedly. He reminded Americans that both sides of the conflict shared a common faith, saying both read the same Bible and pray to the same God, and each invokes his aid against the other. Lincoln understood that political division alone could not explain the nation's crisis. More than 160 years later, America still wrestles with division, truth, and our dependence on God. The question is whether we'll remember the wisdom Lincoln left behind.
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19: This is Carol Platt Liebel for townhall.com. In Trump v. Slaughter, the Supreme Court has issued one of the most important administrative law decisions in years. It overrules a famous precedent called Humphrey's Executor, which had protected some independent agency commissioners from being fired by the president. President Trump removed two members of the Federal Trade Commission over policy disagreements, but federal law says commissioners can be fired only for inefficiency, neglect of duty, or misconduct. So the fired commissioners sued. The Supreme Court held that the statutory limits on presidential removal violate the Constitution's separation of powers, and the court was right. If public officials exercise executive power but answer to no elected president on matters of policy, they're no longer accountable to the voters. That creates an unelected governing class, an oligarchy, really, that's protected by law. And that's fundamentally un-American.
20: 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Compromising on truth makes no sense on a national or personal level. 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
21: Joseph is one of the most incredible pictures or types
0: of Jesus in the Old Testament. His brothers left him for dead, actually, in a pit. But he came out of a pit and went on to become their Savior.
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0: The Jews put Jesus in the tomb. He came out and would save the very same Jews that would crucify him. Now it's possible for them to be saved because Jesus died on the cross for their sin.
21: In Stephen's sermon to the Sanhedrin of Acts chapter 7, we'll examine Israel's history from Abraham, reflecting on the beginning of God's plan for the Jewish people, but also how Jesus is pictured throughout this history. From Today's Word, Pastor Brett Metter marvels at God's continued presence despite the rejecting of his chosen servants, Moses, Abraham, and Joseph.
0: Here we are finally at Stephen's sermon. This is a big one. One of the things that Stephen's going to show is the glory doesn't have to be in the temple. The Jews by the first century here, they'd say the only place God's glory could be possibly is in the temple with us and the priests. We have a monopoly on God's glory. But one of the things you're going to see Stephen say is, guess where the glory of God first appeared? Was it in a temple anywhere? Nope. It was actually in, as it says here, Mesopotamia before he dwelt in Haran. God appeared to Abraham in Ur of the Chaldees, which is kind of important. Where's Ur of the Chaldees? Well, it's in what is today Iraq. We're going to have Stephen talking about the story of Abraham. But he's even going to give us some information that we didn't have in the Old Testament by the inspiration of the Holy Spirit. So it's pretty cool. This is going to be helpful. So God calls Abraham to leave Ur of the Chaldees. Let's take a look. Verse 3. It says, and said to him, get thee out of thy country and from thy kindred and come into the land which I shall show thee. Then came he out of the land of the Chaldeans and dwelt in Haran. And from thence, when his father was dead, he removed him into this land wherein you now dwell. He's talking to the Jews in Jerusalem. So he's saying, you know, you guys are here because of the story that I just referred to. Now, Stephen's sermon, God called Abraham, and he mentioned something that is actually kind of a black eye on Abraham's history. Many of you know some of Abraham's biggest mistakes. What was probably one of his bigger mistakes? Remember he called Sarah his sister down in Egypt? That's a bad one. What's another bad thing Abraham did? Went down to Egypt. Anybody remember who he picked up in Egypt? Hagar. Is there a little problem there? Yeah, that might be the biggest one. The biggest mistake. Why? Because, you know, the Arab-Israeli conflict today is because Abraham did that. He slept with Hagar. The end. If he hadn't done that, we wouldn't have had Ishmael, and Ishmael is the father of the Arab nations, and there's been nothing but trouble ever since between Jews and Arabs. It's quite a story, and man, it's like Abraham's in heaven. Did I do that? You know, watching all the bloodshed and warfare, even the Gaza and all that stuff that's happening right now. It's because Abraham made a mistake there. It's kind of brutal. But there's another thing that you may not know was a mistake, and actually, I think it's interesting that Stephen brings this up. God called Abraham to leave Ur. Did you see what it said there? It says in verse 3, get thee out of thy country and from thy kindred and come into the land which I shall show thee. What does it mean, the kindred? Well, that's his family. So leave your homeland, Ur of the Chaldees, and leave your family behind. Question, did Abraham leave his family behind? Who did he bring with him? Lot. Anybody else? His father. In fact, let me show you, this is the Genesis. This is part of the Abrahamic covenant, but it starts out in verse 1. Now the Lord had said unto Abram, get thee out of thy country and from thy kindred and from thy father's house. So from thy kindred, that's all, leave all your family behind, and from specifically your father's house, leave that unto a land that I will show thee. And I will make of thee a great nation. And I'll bless thee and make thy name great. And thou shalt be a blessing. And I will bless them that bless thee and curse him that curseth thee. And in thee all families of the earth shall be blessed. So Abraham departed as the Lord had spoken unto him. And Lot went with him. And Abraham was 75 years old when he departed out of Haran. So there's some things we learn here that's kind of a bummer. What information did we not get from the Old Testament? That Abraham moving from Ur went to Haran. Now, in the New Testament, by the way, don't be confused by this. You'll see Haran is with a C-H, but in the Old Testament, it's an H. And so you say, is that the same place? Yes. Same place. Greek Septuagint spelling is the C-H one, which is the Greek translation of the Old Testament, which these guys would read in their day. So what was Abraham at the time? His name was Abram. What was he doing? He brought his father and he brought Lot with them, and he was supposed to leave them behind. And then after his father died, if you remember the story of Genesis, then he made his way to the promised land. Does anybody know about how many years he hung out there waiting for his father to die? Anybody? 25 years. Like, that's an interesting thing. God says, get thee up, leave your father and your family and go. And he goes like 50 miles downriver and hangs out in Haran, waiting for his father to die. And then when his father dies, he finally says, okay, now I can go. He put off 25 years what God had told him to do. But Abraham's partial obedience didn't take God's promise away. Instead, it seems like the promise was on hold until Abraham was ready to do what the Lord told him to do. The fulfillment of that promise didn't progress until Abraham left Haran. What would have happened had he left Ur of the Chaldees and went straight to the promised land without his dad and without Lot? Remember, we had some problems with Lot, if you recall. That's a part of the story of Genesis, Abraham having problems with his nephew Lot, the whole Sodom and Gomorrah thing, and Abraham had to go rescue Lot. There was all kinds of problems with Lot. I think that's interesting that Stephen brings up that sort of black mark on Abram's record. Now you say, well, what does that have to do with anything? It has to do with these guys as well. These guys, you know, the highest thing they could say is, we be the sons of Abraham. We're the descendants of Abraham, and they're so proud of that. But actually, Stephen's bringing up something that's not so proud in their history. And so I think he's starting to even make his argument even right now. So he starts out with Abraham. You know, that was the father of their nation. Verse 5 goes on. It says, he gave him none inheritance in it. No, not so much as to set his foot on. Yet he promised that he would give it to him for a possession, and to his seed after him, when as yet he had no child. Verse 6. And God spake on this wise, that his seed should sojourn in a strange land, and that they should bring them into bondage and entreat them evil 400 years. This is part of that Abrahamic covenant of God giving the land to the children of Israel. So we looked at that, you know, as it Palestine or is it Israel? And there's people arguing to this very day on that. Well, we know the answer from the Bible. It's Israel, the land of the Jews. God gave that land for an inheritance. Well, there's something I want to point out, though, before we read on. And it's about the 400 years. This is just a warning for some of you college students with your pipe-puffing, cardigan-sweater-wearing professors at your universities who will say, the Bible's full of contradictions. This is one of those. Right here. Did you see what it said at the end of verse 6? It says, bring them into bondage and entreat them evil for 400 years. And they say, see, contradiction of the Bible, because the book of Exodus says they were in Egypt for 430 years. Let me show you. Exodus 12, 40 through 41. Now the sojourning of the children of Israel who dwelt in Egypt was 430 years. And it came to pass at the end of the 430 years, even the selfsame day it came to pass, that all the host of the Lord went out from the land of Egypt. So, you know, they see this big, huge contradiction. There are some contradictions seemingly in the Bible that are harder to defend than this one, I'll admit. They're all defendable, and you can find the truth in all of them, but this is like the no-brainer one. I love the one that Time Magazine did this whole article on how the creation story can't be possible, because this article waxes eloquent how there's never been and never will be any apples that have grown in that region of the world where they believe the Garden of Eden was. And the whole article in Time Magazine, this is years ago, but it was like really in depth, you know, about how there's no apples. There's never been apples in that region of the world. So there's no way that, but hello, the Bible doesn't say it was an apple. It says fruit. That's all it says. Somebody got a, you know, thing that they colored it in Sunday school that was an apple, and they thought, oh, okay, well, and then they proved there was no apples in the Middle East or whatever. And so it's just ridiculous, dumb. This is kind of the same way. What do you mean, Brett? Well, in Exodus 12, the 430 years seem to be indicating from the time where the children of Israel went from, you know, Jacob traveling down to Egypt with Joseph. When Joseph and his brothers during that famine came down to Egypt, from that moment all the way to the end was 430 years. But Stephen's not talking about that time definition. He's talking about the time where suddenly another Pharaoh comes on the scene. And, well, look at our text where it says there in verse 6, it says that they should bring them into bondage and entreat them evil 400 years. So if you're doing the math, Joseph goes down, is large and in charge, second most powerful man in the world, saves his brothers through the famine. 30 years later, the people of Israel, they've grown after those years, the 12 sons, and somewhere in there, a Pharaoh came and started treating them really badly. That's when you set the clock for what Stephen's talking about. From the time they were treated evil to the time they left was 400 years. That's possibility number one, probably the one that I believe. Others say, even if that's not true, he's probably rounding up. People do that all the time. It could be just something as simple as that. One of the things that also makes a difference, Stephen is learning from, as were all these guys, from the Septuagint. 270 BC, Greek translation of the Old Testament. And there are some things about the Septuagint that got translated differently than from the ancient Hebrew writings. So there's some tricky things there. I'll show you what I mean maybe in a minute. We keep reading verse 7. The nation to whom they shall be in bondage will I judge, said God. And after that shall they come forth and serve me in this place. Question, was Egypt judged? Soundly. You say, well, how bad did they get defeated? Well, it ends with the whole Egyptian army drowning in the Red Sea. That's a problem. If you've got an army that's just drowned, the whole army. Plus, their firstborn of everybody died. Plus, all their livestock dead. Plus, all their rivers blood. Like, they were in a world of hurt, Egypt was. And so then, when God judges nations, he judges them soundly. Keep that in mind, because God is the judge of nations. He's going to do that even in the future, at the end. But then it says, they'll leave Egypt and then come and serve me in this place. And when he says that in verse 7, he's talking about Israel, Jerusalem specifically. Well, verse 8, and he gave him the covenant of circumcision. And so Abraham begat Isaac and circumcised him the eighth day. And Isaac begat Jacob, and Jacob begat the 12 patriarchs. Now we're on to the 12 tribes of Israel. Reuben, Simeon, Levi, Judah, Dan, Naphtali, Gad, Asher, Issachar, Zebulun, Joseph, and Benjamin. One of the things about the 12 tribes, though, you'll read them in the book of Revelation, and you'll see different names that are left in or left out. It has to do with Simeon and Levi being cursed in the Old Testament. Sometimes, instead, there's a tweaking of the names, going from leaving out Dan, because they were a cursed tribe, and Joseph, his two sons, Ephraim and Manasseh, get included sometimes. So it's a little tricky sometimes, knowing who really are the 12 tribes. But if you read your Old Testament carefully, you'll know why the New Testament lists of the tribes are different sometimes than the Old. It has to do with tribes that got cursed out of the line, which is kind of interesting. Now, let's bring up circumcision, because it's brought up here, the covenant of circumcision. What would be that sign? Well, when you read the story of the Old Testament, it's kind of brutal. You know, Abraham says, oh, I got a covenant from God, an everlasting covenant. And the Lord says, yes, Abraham, and I'm going to give you a sign. A sign? Great. What is it? Drop your drawers. Like this sign for the Jews, circumcision? The Jewish male on the eighth day, he would be circumcised, cutting away of the flesh, the foreskin. It was an amazing picture, really, historically, of really what would futuristically, you know, our old sin nature, our flesh, that would be cut away. And so do you, as parents, do you need to circumcise your children today to be marked by God? No, you don't. It's a trend right now. I've watched trends come and go on this one. Whether it's healthier, you know, there's reasons why circumcision is used to be celebrated, even among secular medicine. We won't get into all that. But in the New Testament, no longer. Remember, they were talking about that in the early church. Should these Gentiles, should they be circumcised? And there was a bunch of guys saying, absolutely, start circumcising the guys. But they had a council, and they said that circumcision of that nature would not be required of those Gentiles. But there was something that would be a picture of circumcision in the New Testament. Does anybody know what that is? Baptisms. Thank the Lord for that. All the guys are like, praise the Lord, baptism. I'll get dunked in the water. That's okay. How do we know that? Well, it's Colossians 2, 10 through 13. You are complete in him, which is the head of all principality and power, in whom you also are ye circumcised with the circumcision made without hands, in putting off the body of sins of the flesh, by the circumcision of Christ, and that goes on, buried with him in baptism, wherein also you are risen with him through the faith of the operation of God, who hath raised him from the dead, and you being dead in your sins, and the uncircumcision of your flesh, hath he quickened together, or made alive with him, having forgiven you all trespasses. There's a like topic here. Circumcision, cutting away the flesh. Baptism, burying the old sin nature, the old flesh, leaving it in the river, coming up a new living person in Christ. Circumcision is now sort of pictured by baptism in the New Testament. Sort of like, you know, when you'd slay a lamb and put it on the altar at the temple, we don't do that anymore either. We're not under that law. But what we do is we take communion. We eat the bread and drink the cup to remember the Lamb, Jesus.

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2: Joseph, this is something that you and I as Gentile people, and we might miss this if we're not careful, but Joseph is one of the most incredible pictures or types of Jesus in the Old Testament. There's a lot of those, but Joseph just might be one of the most amazing, if you ask me. If you read the whole story of Joseph, that is, you know, remember Jacob sent his son Joseph to go find his brothers, and they were looking around, to try to find the brothers and seeking them out to see how they were doing. And then Joseph found his brothers, but when he found his brothers hated him. That's what it says here. They were moved with envy, and so they hated Joseph, sold him as a slave, left him for dead, actually, in a pit. But he came out of a pit and went on to become their savior. Okay, there's a few things that I've already mentioned. Does anybody see anything about Jesus? What did God the Father do when he sent his son? He sent his son, Jesus said, I've come to seek and save the lost. Just like Joseph started out, sent by the Father, favored of the Father. Joseph was Jacob's favorite. When Jesus came, how many times did God say, this is my beloved son in whom I'm well pleased? Like, Jesus was highly favored. Just like Joseph. And Jesus went to look for his brothers, just like Joseph looked for his brothers. His brothers despised him and rejected him. I'm using that language on purpose. Just like Jesus' brothers, the Jews, despised him and rejected him. The Jews in the story of Joseph was thrown into a pit. Jesus was thrown into a grave, a tomb. But Joseph emerged out of the tomb and went to prison. Just like Jesus came out of the grave and went to the prison of the earth, if you would, and preached to the demons. If you remember, you know, Ephesians 4 and that whole story, 4:9. And then Jesus emerged from the prison, just like Joseph emerged. And guess what? Joseph was the second most powerful guy in the world. And because of his power, he was able to save his brothers. So the Jews put Jesus in the tomb. He came out, and his power was that which would save the very same Jews that would crucify him. Now it's possible for them to be saved because Jesus died on the cross for their sins. Like, there are hundreds of things about Joseph and Jesus that are an amazing picture. By the way, Joseph's one of the only Bible characters that get a lot of ink, a lot of story written about him, but no record of sin. Daniel's another one who doesn't have any record of sin. But most other people, Abraham's got records of sin, Moses got records, David sinned. But Joseph is perfect. Why? Because he maintains the perfect illustration of Jesus, the Savior. So all that to say, you got this amazing thing here that Stephen brings up in Acts chapter 7, verse 10, that he delivered them out of all their afflictions, gave him favor with Pharaoh. Then verse 11, now there came a dearth over all the land of Egypt and Canaan and great affliction, and our fathers found no sustenance. But when Jacob heard that there was corn in Egypt, he sent out our fathers first. At the second time, Joseph was made known to his brethren and Joseph's kindred and was made known to Pharaoh. This is another example. When will the Jews understand that Jesus really is the Messiah? His second coming. Kind of interesting. The first time, what did the Jews think of Jesus when he came? They thought he was a bad acting Jew, or they even called him like a Gentile because he would break their dumb traditions. Remember, he'd pick corn on the Sabbath. And to those religious guys, Jesus sort of looked like a Gentile to them. He was not doing all their Jewish things that they wanted him to do. Just like when the first time Joseph's brother saw Joseph, he shaved his head, the Bible said. He was bald. He spoke the Egyptian language, and he stood before his brothers, and his brothers didn't recognize him because he walked like an Egyptian, talked like an Egyptian. They just didn't recognize him. That's what happened to the Jews. They say, this guy's like a Gentile, and they rejected Jesus because of it. But it'll be in the second coming when Jesus will be revealed. That's what we're seeing here. Now you say, bro, why are you going into all this? I think this is all part of Stephen's indictment against these guys. All of this, if you think about how this story shakes out, all of this is marks against these guys that are speaking against Stephen. So Joseph was made known to his brothers, verse 14. Then sent Joseph and called his father Jacob to him and all his kindred,

0: threescore and 15 souls. So that 315 is the King James way of saying 75. And again, this is another one where the pipe puffers like to say contradiction of the Bible, because in Genesis 46:27, it says that 70 altogether of the family of Israel came. 70. When Stephen says in Acts 7:14 here that it was 75, he's quoting the Septuagint. If you get your Septuagint marked by the LLXX, you know, the symbol of the Septuagint, if you get the Greek translation of the Old Testament, it says 75. So then you say, well, what happened there? This is where scholars that know these things, the number in the Septuagint is not wrong. It just arrived in a different way, specifically adding five more sons or grandsons of Joseph that were born to him in Egypt, and where it wouldn't have been counted in the earlier renditions.
1: 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And we've got more to learn from Stephen's sermon to the religious leaders in today's Word next time. Also invite you to stay right there as Pastor Brett will join me here in a moment. But first, our teacher, Brett Metter, is the senior pastor of Athey Creek Church just outside of Portland, Oregon. 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All right, Pastor Brett is here now. You know, one of the things that most Christians have a hard time doing is sharing their faith in Christ with others. Brett, can you describe some practical steps that would make it easier for a believer to do that?
2: You bet, Kurt. I agree. A lot of people feel intimidated by this, but, you know, sharing your faith doesn't have to be complicated. I think people are intimidated because they think they may not know enough or are trained well enough. But first of all, I think the key, just be real. Tell people what the Lord has done for you in your life. In Acts 1:8, Jesus said, "You shall be witnesses unto me." And a witness simply shares what they've seen, what they've experienced. And that's something we all really can do. Secondly, look for opportunities. Pray for opportunities to come your way. Colossians chapter 4 talks about praying that God would open doors for the word. That's something I pray daily. You know, Lord, open doors so that I can share the gospel. And then thirdly, lead with love. I think people, they need to know that you actually care about them. There's an old saying, people don't care how much you know until they know how much you care. And I think sometimes we approach sharing with like winning an argument or, you know, being the right one. But it really is not about that. It's about pointing people to the love of Christ. Sometimes the most powerful thing you can do is just simply invite someone, bring them to church, have a loving conversation where they can hear the gospel. You'd be amazed, really, what just that simple, loving gospel of Christ that nobody has to have a scholarly degree to do. It's just something you can share that the Lord's done in your own life personally, and that's powerful.
1: Yeah, it really is, Pastor Brett. And sharing your own story and faith journey with someone else is always such a great way to go. Thank you, Brett. 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
5: The heaviest rain's done here, but we could still see a few isolated showers through about midday before things finally clear out. High temperature today tops off around 73 degrees with mostly cloudy skies. Tomorrow morning, a low of 64. We hit a high of 82 with partly cloudy skies to finish off the day on Wednesday. I'm StormGuides.live meteorologist Stephen Parr.
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6: New Jersey and New York, this is Nate Diaz from Elevation Rhythm. 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
10: 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And I consider it the high honor of my life to represent the Bronx, which is full of powerful mothers who have struggled and sacrificed and suffered so that their children and grandchildren can have a fighting chance at the American dream.
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11: 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Number one, are haughty eyes. 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But at home and in church, haughty, prideful, and arrogant eyes can flourish as well. The spouse who looks down on their partner's spiritual weaknesses. The church member who compares themselves to the other members they judge as not being so committed. These can cause us to lose sight of our own need to grow, taking the focus off our own area where repentance is surely needed. Haughty eyes is what caused Lucifer to begin his descent. There is a reason that haughty eyes is on God's list of seven detestable sins, and perhaps a reason that it is number one.
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17: Sometimes we wonder if something is affecting our prayer life. We're praying and we don't see answers. Coming up today, Pastor Greg Laurie has good insight.
16: The psalmist says in Psalm 66, 18, if I regard iniquity in my heart, the Lord will not hear me. So if there is a sin in your life that you have not confessed to God, stop rationalizing it. Stop justifying it. You know it's a sin. Ask God to forgive you.
18: This is-

all had moments of relief when an annoying problem is finally solved. We remove that little rock from our shoe, or we clean the bird dropping off our windshield, or someone finally shuts off that incessant car alarm. What a relief. It's refreshing. Well, currently here on A New Beginning, Pastor Greg Laurie is highlighting a number of spiritual issues where many of us could use some refreshment. It's foundational insight on the fundamentals of the Christian life. Glad you're along.

0: talk to you about the refreshing power of prayer. Do you remember the first time your prayer was answered? How wonderful that was. In light of this, why don't we pray more often? Jeremiah 29:13, God says, if you seek me, you'll find me. If you seek me with all of your heart. Now, there are things that can hinder our prayers. Things that if we do these things, it can stop God from intervening in our life. So let's find out what these barriers are and get rid of them. Here's one. Unconfessed sin will hinder your prayer. Unconfessed sin will hinder your prayer. Isaiah 59 says, the Lord's hand is not short that it can't save. His ear is not closed that it cannot hear. But your iniquities have separated between you and your God, and your sins have hid his face that he will not hear. The psalmist says in Psalm 66:18, if I regard iniquity in my heart, the Lord will not hear me. And the word that he uses there for regard means to hold on to or to cling to. So if there is a sin in your life that you have not confessed to God, confess it to him. You say, what do you mean confess? It means admit it. Confess means to agree with God, to see sin for what it is. Stop rationalizing it. Stop justifying it. Stop saying, well, everyone is doing it. You know it's a sin. Ask God to forgive you. We need to be forgiven by God on a daily basis as Christians. Remember in the Lord's Prayer, Jesus taught us to pray as follows. Our Father who art in heaven, hallowed be your name. Your kingdom come, your will be done on earth as it is in heaven. Give us this day our daily bread and forgive us our sins as we forgive those who have sinned against us. So Jesus is teaching us as we pray that we should ask God on a regular basis for our daily bread. What is our daily bread? Well, that's just provision. Bread was a staple of the Middle Eastern diet. And so the idea of asking for bread is just asking God for provision. Lord, provide all that I need, a roof over my head and food on my table. Give me this day my daily bread. So it's daily. That's something I should be praying about daily. He didn't say, pray, give us this month our monthly bread. No, it's a daily thing I come to God for. And by the way, when the Lord has provided for you, that's why we say grace. What is the point of saying grace? It's to give thanks for what God has given us. So you get that meal in front of you and you say, Lord, I thank you for providing this meal for me. But he goes on, give us this day our daily bread and forgive us our sins as we forgive those who have sinned against us. So he's also teaching us to pray for the forgiveness of sins on a regular basis. Sin can separate you from God. Here's another one. Idols in your heart can hinder your prayers as well. You might say, well, I'm off the hook on this one. I don't worship any idols. Don't you? We might have some little object that we bow down before. I doubt that, but some do. But an idol is anything or anyone that takes the place of God in our life, you see. So a lot of things can become an idol. John writes in his epistle, little children, keep yourself from idols. For some people, their idol is their appearance. It's all about the way that they look. They effectively worship themselves. Some people worship money. They worship their possessions. They worship the car they drive. They worship the house they live in. You go, what do you mean worship? I mean, they're preoccupied with it and they think about that thing more than God himself. The Bible tells the story of a young man that came to Jesus. We call him the rich young ruler. Probably cruised up in a super cool lowered chariot holding a latte. Oh, they didn't have lattes back then. He says, hey, good teacher, what must I do to inherit eternal life? It's almost as though he was saying, by implication, hey, Jesus, your group of followers are kind of a ragtag bunch, are they not? What do you have, some fishermen, a tax collector? Look at me. I'm a ruler and I'm rich and I'm young. So this guy was probably in his 30s, climbing his ladder, very influential. Be great to have me on your team. Here I am. What do I have to do to inherit eternal life? You would have thought Jesus would have said, come on in, son. You're one of the team now. Let's go. No, Jesus says, I'll tell you what. You need to keep the commandments. And he quotes a few of the Ten Commandments to this young man. And then the rich young ruler said in response, all these I have kept since I've been a young boy. If we would have read at that point and Jesus smacked him across the face, it would have made sense. What a joke. Kept all the commandments since he was a young boy. No one keeps all the commandments. There's only one man who ever walked the earth that kept all of the commandments, and that was Jesus Christ. Because the fact is, no one can keep the commandments. God gives us the commandments to drive us to Jesus. The commandments open my eyes and they shut my mouth and show me that I sin and I fall short of God's glory. But anyway, this young man says, all these I've kept from my youth up. And I love how it then goes on to say, and Jesus looked at him and loved him. He loved him. He thought, you're so cute. Look at you, arrogant young man, thinking you've done it all. All right, Jesus says, I'll tell you what. Take all of your stuff, sell it, give it to the poor, and follow me. And the Bible says that man went away sad because he had many possessions. You see, the problem with this young man is he worshiped things. Jesus didn't want his stuff. It's possible if the young man would have said, okay, Lord, I'll do it. The Lord might have said, never mind. No, he said this to only one man in the Bible. And that's because this man was ruled by his own possessions. To someone else, he might say, if you want to follow me, break off that relationship that is pulling you down spiritually. To another, he might say another thing. But you see, the idol in that young man's heart was his stuff. Yes, idols can keep us from God.
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0: You know, I've heard people describe a trip to Israel as seeing the Bible actually come to life. 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
1: 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Well, we're getting some important insights on prayer today from Pastor Greg. He's explaining those things that can actually hinder our prayers.
0: Here's another one. Unforgiveness in your heart can hinder your prayers. Unforgiveness in your heart can hinder your prayers. Mark 11:25 says, when you stand praying, if you have anything against anyone, forgive him, that your Father in heaven may also forgive you your trespasses. Notice it doesn't say, if you have anything against anyone, forgive him if they deserve it. No, it just says forgive them. Because we've all been hurt by people, haven't we? You've been hurt by your parents, perhaps. Hurt by your children. Hurt by your husband, your wife. Hurt by someone you thought was a friend who ended up betraying you. We've been hurt in life. And the Bible teaches us to be tender-hearted, forgiving one another as God in Christ has forgiven us. Listen to this. Forgiven people should be forgiving people. And if you do not forgive, bitterness will creep in, eating you up inside. It's been said, quote, bitterness is an acid that destroys its own container, end quote. Years ago, someone gave me a shirt as a gift. And this was not an attractive shirt, I have to say. And by the way, if you give clothes to someone as a gift, don't ask them the next time you see them, why aren't you wearing the shirt I gave you or the dress or whatever it was? The reason may be because what you gave them was ugly and you have bad taste, but they don't want to say that to you. So I'm saying it to you on their behalf. Don't give clothes to people without the option of them returning the clothes. If I give a shirt to someone or a dress to my wife, I'll say, look, return it. If you don't like it, I'm fine. I thought this looked pretty good. Here's the receipt. Get whatever you want. But anyway, you give this ugly shirt to them. You expect them to wear it. Someone gave me this ugly shirt. I'm not going to throw it away. It was a gift. So I put it in the trunk of my car. I'm not sure what I was going to do with it. Well, then I got a problem with my battery, and I took my battery out and put it in the trunk of my car. And as I drove around, I opened up the trunk and realized the battery had tipped over, and all this battery acid had filled the shirt. The shirt was wet with battery acid. Somehow, it ended up at the dry cleaners. So I get a call on my phone from the dry cleaners like a day later. Sir, what is this shirt you gave to us to dry clean? It's like a pirate shirt. I said, a pirate shirt? See, it's coming apart in strips right now, and strips of this shirt landed on a pile of sheets we had and burned a hole through them. What is this shirt? I said, I don't want it. You can just keep it. See, that the acid, the battery acid in the shirt was destroying things, and that's what bitterness does to you. That's what unforgiveness does to you as well. Forgive. Jesus on the cross said, Father, forgive them, for they know not what they do. You say, oh, give me a break, Greg. That's Jesus. I'm not Jesus. No, you're not. Nor am I. But remember Stephen, the first martyr of the church? He was put to death for his faith in Christ. And what did he pray? Said, I see Jesus standing at the right hand of the Father. Then he said, Lord, don't lay this sin to their charge. Listen, you need to forgive for yourself so you can be free. One last thing. Unbelief can hinder your prayer. Unbelief can hinder your prayer. James 1:5 says, if you need wisdom, if you want to know what God wants you to do, ask him and he'll gladly tell you. He will not resent you asking, but when you ask him, be sure you really expect him to answer. For a doubtful mind is unsettled as a wave of the sea and is driven and tossed by the wind. People like that should not expect to receive anything from the Lord. Yeah, pray for wisdom. Pray for provision. Pray for God's blessing and direction and expect him to answer. A lot of times we cancel our prayers out because we're filled with so much doubt. Now there's a teaching that would say whatever you want, you speak it into existence, you name it and you claim it, you gab it and you grab it, and God will do whatever you ask him to do. Thank God that's not true. And he'll overrule my requests, especially when they would hurt me. But having said that, there is a place for faith in prayer. So with as much faith as you can muster, bring your need to Jesus Christ. I love the prayer that one man who said, Lord, I believe, but help my unbelief. God will more than meet you halfway as you bring your need to him. Let me close by asking you this. Do you have a need right now? Do you need a touch in your body physically like blind Bartimaeus? Then call out to Jesus. Do you have a child or a marriage that needs help right now? Then call out to Jesus. Don't give up. Pray. Jesus said, knock and the door will be open. Keep knocking. Keep asking. Keep seeking. Be persistent in your prayer. But again, as I said earlier, prayer is only the privilege of a child of God. Oh, sure, anyone can pray a prayer. But if you want to have a prayer life, you need to be a Christian. Now, sometimes you'll hear it said, we're all God's children. I know that sounds nice, but it's actually not biblical. I'm sorry to tell you, we are not all God's children. We're all created by God. We're all loved by God, but we're not all by default children of God. To become a child of God, you need to be part of the family of God. And to become part of the family of God, you need to be born into that family. So you're saying, oh, you mean raised in a Christian home? No, not at all. No, the way you join the family of God is by being born into it, or maybe I should say by being born again into it. Because Jesus said you must be born again, or literally born from above. You see, you're separated from God by your sin. All of us are. We've all broken God's commandments. We've all fallen short of God's standards. But 2,000 years ago, God loved you so much, he sent his son, Jesus Christ, to die on the cross in your place. That's what Jesus was talking about in the story we read, that the Son of Man himself was going to go and suffer and die for their sins and for our sins and for all of humanity's sins. So I'm separated from God by my sin, but Christ died for my sin. And if I'll turn from that sin and put my faith in him, he will forgive me. So let me ask you, have you been forgiven of your sin? Is Jesus Christ living inside of you right now? The Bible says, for as many as received him, he gave them the power to become sons of God. Being a Christian isn't just believing a creed or reading the Bible or going to church. Being a Christian is having Christ living inside of you. Is Jesus living in your heart and life right now? You might say, well, I think so. I'm not sure. If God Almighty has taken residence in your heart, you'll know it. And if you don't know it, maybe that's because he's not there yet. Would you like to ask Jesus to come into your life? Would you like to be forgiven of your sin? I began by talking about refreshment. Would you like to be refreshed? Again, Jesus said, come to me, all you that labor and are burdened, and I will refresh you. Are you burdened by your sin? That can all change right now. Jesus is ready to step into your life and change everything. He'll give you the meaning and purpose of life you've been looking for. And then he'll give you hope beyond the grave in the afterlife. He'll give you the hope of heaven. But you must ask him to come and live in your heart right here, right now. In a moment, we're going to pray. And I'm going to extend an invitation for you to believe in Jesus Christ. So if you need Jesus to come into your life, if you want him to forgive you of your sin, if you want this huge burden of guilt lifted off of you, if you want to find the meaning and purpose of your life, then simply pray this simple prayer I will lead you in now. Pray these words if you would. Lord Jesus, I know that I'm a sinner, but I also know that you are the Savior. Jesus, I ask you to come into my life right now and forgive me of all of my sin. I choose to follow you from this moment forward. In Jesus' name I pray. Amen.

0: such an important prayer from Pastor Greg Laurie. And if you've just made that decision, we want to first welcome you into the family of God. But then we also want to offer some help. Let us send you Pastor Greg's New Believer's Bible. It's a free resource that'll answer many of your questions and get you started off right in your new walk of faith. 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Or just go online to harvest.org and click Know God. Well, Pastor Greg, many people, if they saw George Whitefield's name written on a piece of paper, they'd probably pronounce it George Whitefield. You know, the name's just not all that familiar to them, not familiar enough to know that it's Whitefield.
1: That's right.
0: But 275 years ago, everyone in colonial America knew this man.
1: Yeah, true.
0: Tell us why that is.
1: More people knew this man, George Whitefield, than probably knew George Washington at that particular time historically. If George Washington is the father of our country, and I believe he is, then George Whitefield is the spiritual father of our country. And he came from the UK. He was a British preacher, well, effectively thrown out of the churches of the UK because they did not like the things that he said, because George Whitefield preached the gospel and said, you must be born again. And God put his hand on this young man in a significant way, and his preaching resulted in bringing the first great spiritual awakening to America before we were America. He came to our colonies in 1740. We weren't quite yet a nation, of course, but he began to preach the gospel. And when he had finished his task, 80% of the colonists had heard Whitefield preach in person. And what's also amazing about him is he could speak loudly enough to be heard by a crowd of 25,000 people. And we know that because none other than Benjamin Franklin himself heard him in person and measured it and figured out that's exactly how big the crowd was. He was a spiritual force for good that, well, let's just put it this way. I'm not sure there would have been in America without the preaching of George Whitefield to set the stage for what would become the American Revolution. Another thing about that, when you look at revolutions in other countries, they all ended in ruin. The French Revolution comes to mind, as well as many others. But the American Revolution was unique, and the reason it lasted is because it was based in a belief in God, and not just any God or God as you perceive him to be. It was based on the God of Abraham, Isaac, and Jacob. It was based on the God who gave us the Bible, based on the God who sent his son, Jesus Christ. Our spiritual foundation is strong. And much of that came as a result of the preaching of George Whitefield. So a movie has been made about his life. And I love this movie, Dave. It's called A Great Awakening. It is great production value, amazing performances, and the music is so effective and moving you. And it tells the story not only of how God called young George Whitefield, who originally wanted to be an actor and had this extraordinary voice that could project so far, but it also tells the story of the unusual friendship between George Whitefield and Benjamin Franklin. And in his way, Benjamin Franklin helped to spread the spiritual awakening that God was doing through George Whitefield. The movie is funny at times. It's moving. I think it will even bring you to tears. It did for me. And you're going to love it. This is one of the best Christian films ever made. 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
3: The preceding program was pre-recorded.
2: Tuesday, July 7th, the family of Charlie Kirk came face to face with his accused assassin for the first time in a Utah courtroom Monday, the first day of what is expected to be a week-long preliminary hearing. Hamas officials resign ahead of transferring control of Gaza to the National Committee for the Administration of Gaza. However, Israel reports Hamas is continuing to grow stronger and rebuild itself for a confrontation with Israel. NATO allies will showcase surging defense spending at a summit in Turkey Tuesday, hoping to appease President Trump after his fury over Europe's response to the war with Iran. The mayor of Raleigh, North Carolina, is weighing the possibility of imposing a curfew for minors following a series of shootings and chaotic events over the Independence Day weekend amid a series of teen takeovers across the country. Health officials in New York City said they are investigating a cluster of Legionnaires' disease, 23 cases confirmed. There have been 17 hospitalizations, but for now, no deaths. A BJ's roof collapses as New Jersey floods, the governor stating they're working around the clock in response to the severe weather. Team USA eliminated in the World Cup. Yanks and Mets win. Stay tuned for The Verse and Dr. Stanley next on WMCA.
4: The heaviest rain's done here, but we could still see a few isolated showers through about midday before things finally clear out. High temperature today tops off around 73 degrees with mostly cloudy skies. Tomorrow morning, a low of 64. We hit a high of 82 with partly cloudy skies to finish off the day on Wednesday. I'm StormGuides.live meteorologist Stephen Parr.
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2: Kevin Cottrell, Coffee with Kevin. 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
11: This is a day when you and I need to know what we believe and why we believe it, lest we, too, be carried away by every wind of doctrine. Why do you think that so many people who are church members know so little about what they believe, cannot defend their faith? They knock on your door and they start asking you a bunch of questions, and if you're not prepared, they throw you off course. Here's the thing you ask them every time. Explain to me, who is Jesus? Then ask them this question: is he God? When they say no, you have identified the problem right there.
12: Are you confident in what you believe about God? Today on In Touch, the teaching ministry of Dr. Charles Stanley, we'll hear a warning. If we believe something that sounds reasonable without first checking it against Scripture, we could be headed for trouble. Stay with us and find motivation to know, believe, and defend the truth in part two of Doesn't Matter What You Believe? Let's listen in to Dr. Stanley's message.
11: Does it make a difference what you believe? Yes, it does. Now, think about this from two lights. Number one, just plain old human reasoning says it does make a difference what I believe. Why? Because every single facet of your life and mine is affected by what we believe. There's no part of our life that's not affected by what we believe. Now, that doesn't mean that you and I can't counteract what we believe or do something that we know is certainly a contradiction to what we believe in. But the truth is, for the most part, primarily, 99% of the time, what we believe governs and guides and dictates and determines our decision-making process and our conduct, conversation, our character, every facet of our life. And so the question is, does it matter what you and I believe? Plain old human reasoning says yes. Anything that affects my decisions in life and affects every facet of my life certainly is important. It does matter what you believe. But not only just plain human reasoning, but also, for example, the warnings of the Scripture concerning false doctrine and error. Turn to John chapter 8 for a moment. John chapter 8, and if you will look at the 24th verse, and listen to what he says in this 24th verse. Jesus is talking to the Pharisees, and they're doubting who he is and arguing with him and so forth and denying who he is. And so he says in verse 24, he said, I said therefore to you that you shall die in your sins, for unless you believe that I am he who I say I am, he says you shall die in your sins. Does it make any difference what you believe? Jesus says, yes, it does. If you don't believe that he is who he is. He says a person will die in their sins. And the Bible says the wages of sin is death. The gift of God is eternal life through Jesus Christ, our Lord. It is appointed unto man once to die, and after this, the judgment. If a person dies in their sins, that means they die without Christ and are absolutely hopelessly and helplessly lost. Does it make any difference what you believe? Yes, it does. With that in mind, what I'd like to do is to give you five very basic reasons why you and I should be able to make a defense, that is to declare to someone else what we believe. Now, what's the first one? So they all start with P. You've got a P for each finger. There are five of them. Very important. Jot these down. First of all, by knowing what I believe, it prevents us from being misled by error and false doctrine. Be careful that what you believe is not based on what you heard from somebody who's very charismatic, I'm not talking about denominations, in their personality, someone who is very eloquent, someone who is very persuasive, and someone who's smooth. Be careful. In other words, what you and I believe is not based on what somebody said, but what does God teach? And so therefore, when he said to Timothy, watch out, be careful, over and over and over again, he's telling young Timothy, whom he's taught. And Timothy and Peter are saying to others also, watch out for false doctrine, error, those who are teaching those things that satisfy them. But not only them, I want you to look at another couple of passages here, because if you'll notice what he says also, look in Ephesians chapter 4 for a moment. Ephesians chapter 4, Paul in this fourth chapter talking about the church and talking about the responsibility, for example, of pastors and teachers. In fact, when he describes the gifts to the church, he calls them pastor teachers, because that's what God intended them to be, pastors and teachers, not just pastors, but pastor teachers. And listen to what he says. He says now It is the responsibility of the pastor and teacher to teach the people, for example, instruct them. Then he says, if we do this and do it well, verse 14, as a result, we will no longer be children tossed here and there by waves and carried about by every wind of doctrine, by the trickery of men, by craftiness in deceitful scheming. But rather, he says, speaking the truth in love, we are to grow up in all aspects unto him who is the head, even Christ. So what is the responsibility of a pastor? The responsibility of a pastor is to teach the truth, instruct in the ways of God so that people will do what? They will understand what the Bible teaches. They will develop a belief system that is based squarely on the Word of God. They will begin to formulate their own theology. And if somebody says, well, I don't understand theology, that's just simply a study of God. Every single believer here has one. That is, you have some ideas, you have some beliefs about God. The truth is, we want to be sure that they are beliefs that are doctrinally sound, that is, are biblically based. Now, listen, here's the thing I want to say again. You must not be caught up by some charismatic personality or somebody who's eloquent or somebody who is so enthusiastic. You think, well, how could they be wrong when they're so enthusiastic? Very easily. This is a day when you and I need to know what we believe and why we believe it, lest we, too, be carried away by every wind of doctrine. Why do you think, for example, one particular sect works on the believers, people who are already members of churches? Why don't they go out trying to win people who primarily don't even claim anything? Because they know that so many people who are church members know so little about what they believe, cannot defend their faith. They knock on your door and they start asking you a bunch of questions. And if you're not prepared, they can throw you off course. Here's the thing you ask them every time. Explain to me, who is Jesus? Then ask them this question. Is he God? When they say no, you have identified the problem right there. They're just some questions that identify who the person is and what they're up to. Is there any way to be saved other than through the shed blood of Jesus Christ and our faith in his atoning death at Calvary plus nothing? If they say yes, there's something. Oh, now you've got to keep the Sabbath. You've got to do this. Shut the door, because they're totally off base. It's very important you and I know what we believe, because listen, remember, you are developing a biblical grid through which every single thing you hear goes through that grid in your mind, and you're able to identify error, false doctrine, truth. And if we had that entrenched in our minds and our hearts, we'd be strong and firm in the things of God. So number one, we said the first reason is we certainly do want to protect ourselves from that kind of false doctrine that's out there, and out there so prevalent today. Everywhere you turn, you find it. So first of all, we want to prevent ourselves from being misled by error and false doctrine. The second thing is this. We want to be able to not only prevent ourselves from being misled, but we also want to be able to protect ourselves, listen, from fear and intimidation. Listen to what he says. Verse 14, 1 Peter now 3. Even if you should suffer for the sake of righteousness, you are blessed. Do not fear their intimidation. Do not be troubled. Set Christ the Lord in your life. Be ready to make a defense. Now, for example, people say to you, well, tell me why you believe what you believe. Now listen, how can I defend something if I don't know what I believe about it? How can I explain to someone what I believe if I don't know what I believe? That's why it's so very, very important we know what we believe and why we believe it. And so when he says, always be prepared, what does that mean? That means I've got to study some. It means I've got to search the Word. That means I've got to compare what I read with the Word of God and decide in my mind, what is it I do believe? I guarantee you that most of the people here, most of you, work around somebody who has a set of beliefs that have nothing to do with the Word of God, or maybe some who have a little mixture of the Word of God. And if they said to you, well, now, exactly tell me what you believe about moral standards. Tell me what your moral standards are. And more than likely, they're heading you in a different direction or heading you in a particular direction. Suppose somebody came to you and said, you know, I just feel guilty all the time. What do I do about it? What would you say to them? You see, he says, always being ready, he says, to make a defense, always being ready to tell a reason why. Now, more than likely, most of you know what you believe about some things, at least most things. But if somebody said, well, now, why do you believe that? Do they not have a right to ask and to expect us to give an answer. And that's why he says it so strongly. He says, always be ready. Always be ready to give them a reason for what you believe. Now, your kids have walked up to you and said, well, now, why should I do that? Just because I said so. Now, you know what? No kid's going to accept that. If you give them a reason why they're not to do something or why they're to do something, then, you know, a kid can pick that up. But if you say, just because I said so, well, that's like me saying, well, I believe that just because that's the way I believe and that's it. No. Here's what he says. He says, always be ready to defend, to give a reason for what you believe. So first of all, I want to prevent myself from being deceived by false doctrine and error. Secondly, I certainly want to protect myself from being intimidated by somebody who's going to attack my faith. So therefore, I'm going to discover what I believe and why I believe it and be able to defend it. Well, there's the third thing I want you to jot down. That's this. And that is preparation. Listen, preparation to answer those people who have an honest question and who honestly are seeking the truth. You think about this. We've got a whole world of people out there who are lost as they can be. A world of people out there who are hurting over all kinds of things. People who really and truly would like to know the truth. They want to know the truth. They're searching for the truth. And evidence of that is all the letters we get from people all over the world who are searching for truth, hungering for truth. You think about how many people who feel hopeless and helpless and insecure and health-wise, they're hurting. Some of them in the hospital. The doctors already told them you don't have long to live. And you know what? 1,000 things are going through their mind. Don't have long to live. What's going to happen when I die? Where am I going? I've heard all kind of things. I've heard that you go to purgatory. What's that? I've heard you go to hell. What's that? I heard you go to heaven. How am I going to get there? I wonder if somebody can tell me. Listen, we don't understand how many people out there who deeply, deep down inside want to know the truth. Listen, we need to know what we believe. We need to know why we believe it so we can say to someone who's facing death, someone who's in a great time of difficulty and hardship and pain and trouble, tribulations and trials and difficulties. They don't know which way to turn. They don't know what to do. You and I should be able to say, here's what God says. We should be able to say, well, here's what the Bible says. And so there are multitudes of people out there who desperately hungering and thirsting to know the truth because they're scared. They're afraid of life. They're afraid of death. They're insecure about lots of things. They're looking for somebody who can give them something that's solid, something that they can live by, something they can die by. So first of all, I want to prevent myself from being deluded or being deceived by error and false doctrine. I want to protect myself, I want to protect you from being intimidated and fearful of those people who will attack what you believe. And thirdly, we certainly want to be prepared for those people who genuinely want to know the truth. The fourth reason is this. So that you and I may be persuasive in our expression or our presentation of what we believe. So we can be persuasive. It isn't just to protect myself from intimidation and fear and prepare myself to speak to those people who really want to know the truth and to prevent myself from being deceived by error and false doctrine. But listen, to be persuasive. Now, suppose, for example, you walked up to me and you said, tell me the truth. What do you believe about heaven? And I suppose I said, well, here's what I think heaven's probably, well, the last book of the Bible, one of those, a couple of those chapters over there, you know what? Nobody's persuaded by that. Now listen carefully so you don't misunderstand. It is not that you and I save anybody or persuade anybody to be a Christian. It is the work of the Holy Spirit in you and in me that makes the difference. It is Christ in us in the presence of the Holy Spirit, the Spirit of God speaking through us. It may be man or woman's voice, but it is the work and the ministry and the power of God. Anybody who takes credit for it is a fool. It's the work of God. But on the other hand, God chooses people like you and myself and others. He chooses our voice. He chooses our mind to do what? To instruct them in the way of truth. Now, he says, always be ready to make a declaration of what you believe, to defend it, to speak it, to tell the reason why. Why? Because if I'm ready and I'm prepared, I can say it with authority. I can say it with conviction. I can say it sincerely. I can say it persuasively. Now, you will not convince anybody of much if you don't have any conviction by it. If I'm convicted about it, then I'm going to speak with authority about it. Now, I don't mean you have to be eloquent. I'm simply saying this. You know, with all the sincerity of your heart, if you have a deep, abiding conviction about something, When you say it, it's going to have a ring to it that it will not have otherwise. We're living in a day when it is absolutely essential to know the truth. You and I have, listen, we have a responsibility to speak, listen, with authority and conviction. Listen, that conviction is based on two things. Number one, it is what the Word of God teaches. And secondly, it is what is going on in our life. Now, you can't just say, well, here's what I believe. Hallelujah, praise God. Glory to God, hallelujah. Well, glory to God, hallelujah is fine if you can give me a biblical basis for telling me what you believe. If I'm going to be persuasive, I've got to know the truth. I've got to believe the truth, and I have to have a conviction about it. It means, man, I'm not deviating from this. You see, if you're not convicted and you're not persuaded and you're not settled, when you start talking to somebody else and you're a little bit foggy and a little bit hazy and a little bit wobbling, you're trying to sweeten it up so they'll feel good. I'm here to tell you, you know what? They're not persuaded by that. They're not convicted by that, and not much is going to happen. Last reason I want to give you, why you and I should absolutely know what we believe and why we believe it and be able to defend it. Our

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2: Word concerning answered prayer. And suppose you begin to understand that he's immutable, that he's absolutely unchangeable, that he is absolutely faithful, that every single attribute of God is the epitome of all that it possibly could be. And here's what happens. Every time you and I learn something new about Almighty God, you know what happens? Our faith in him, our strength in our faith, everything gets stronger and stronger. Our convictions become stronger and stronger because we get deeper, more wonderful insights into who God is like. Does it make a difference what I believe? Yes, it does. So what are you going to do? Get so busy and get so full of other things and allow yourself to be so materialistic that the most important thing that your kids need is they need an explanation of this book. You say, well, I'm leaving it to the pastors. You can't do that. You know why? It doesn't make any difference what a pastor teaches. Your children watch you. And because they love you more than they love the pastor, which is the right thing, more than likely they're going to do what you do rather than what somebody else says. I cannot tell you. Please listen. I cannot tell you how extremely important it is. You give your children a belief system that is based upon the Word of God. Something they live by and something they die by. Now, here's what happens. Now, look at this passage of Scripture and I think about all that Peter said here in this one verse. Always being prepared. Here's what I know. If I understand what I believe and am able to defend it, it will help me in my walk with him. It will help me in my prayer to him. It will help me in my service for him. And it will certainly help me in my worship of him. Very important. You know what you believe. Father, we love you and praise you. Thank you for your precious word. Thank you that what we believe does make a difference. We can face all kinds of difficulties with assurance and confidence. We can face death with absolute assurance that absent from the body, present with the Lord, nothing to intimidate us or to cause us to fear. Thank you for saying, I'll never leave you nor forsake you. And all of us who've lived with you a pretty good while know that you've never left us nor forsaken us, not one single time. Thy word is truth, and our life becomes an expression of that truth as we follow you. We just say, bless your holy name today, in Jesus' name, amen.
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4: 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With an explanation for that, here's a moment with Charles Stanley.
5: The baptism of the Holy Spirit is this. When a person receives Jesus Christ as their personal Savior, the Holy Spirit comes into that person's life and seals them as a child of God. The baptism of the Holy Spirit is the act whereby God sends the Spirit of God, the Holy Spirit, into your life to live within you for all eternity. The fact that He seals us and that He indwells us separates us from the rest of the world because we are children of God. Now, somebody will say, well, does that mean you get all the Holy Spirit you're going to get when you're saved? So let me just be careful how I answer this. You have all of the Holy Spirit you need forever when you're saved. Now, how much of you He has is a whole different question. Then it's a matter of the surrender of my life to Him. And so the Holy Spirit anoints us for the work that He calls us to do. He gives us instruction. He's our teacher. And I wouldn't even think about walking out on a platform to speak the gospel if I didn't know that He was in me and had prepared me and was there to enable me to say what I need to say.
4: The Holy Spirit enables and equips every humble believer to do what God calls them to do. 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
8: The heaviest rain's done here, but we could still see a few isolated showers through about midday before things finally clear out. High temperature today tops off around 73 degrees with mostly cloudy skies. Tomorrow morning, a low of 64. We hit a high of 82 with partly cloudy skies to finish off the day on Wednesday. I'm Storm Guide Stat Live meteorologist Stephen Parr.
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11: 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God did this so that we would seek him and perhaps reach out for him and find him, though he is not far from any one of us. The Bible says here that God himself chose the time and places that we would live, that it was the very best place for us to have a relationship with him and for us to gain citizenship into his kingdom. 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
19: New Jersey and New York, what is up? This is Nate Diaz from Elevation Rhythm. And this July, something special is happening. 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I'll see you there.
20: This is Olga Herman with Daily Minute Prayer. 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In Jesus' name, amen.
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23: Our guest, the late Steve Farrar, was a prolific author and speaker who specialized in encouraging men to be godly husbands and fathers. In fact, he was one of the premier speakers in the Promise Keepers movement in the early 90s. Sadly, Steve died of a cardiac event in February 2022 at the age of 72. And boy, I'm so glad we can still hear his wisdom today through these recordings.
1: Yeah, this is timeless content. Steve is missed, but here he is now speaking at a men's conference in 2005 on today's episode of Focus on the Family with Jim Daly.
0: The story is told of a real estate developer who is out in the country. He's looking for some property. He's driving down a two-lane road, going about 55 miles an hour, and out of the left side, his peripheral vision, he senses a car going around the passing. And as he looks over at the car, he realizes it's not a car, it's a chicken. There's a chicken that's running absolutely dead even with him, going 55 miles an hour. He can't believe this. He looks, and the chicken looks back at him. He steps on the accelerator, he gets it up to about 65 or 70, chicken stays right with him. He's looking at this chicken, and it appears to him that this chicken has three legs. But he's not sure because the thing's moving so fast. Finally, the chicken looks at him again and just accelerates and takes off and leaves this guy in his dust. Well, he sees the chicken go up a hill and then make a left down a dirt road. He follows this chicken. He's going down the dirt road. He can see the dust. Comes over a little rise, and he sees a farm down there. Pulls up in front of the farm. The farmer's out in front. He goes, "Sir, excuse me. Did you see a chicken go by here?" He says, I sure did. He just went by a minute ago. He said, "That's one of my chickens." He said, "That's one of your chickens." He said, "It is." He said, "It appeared to me that chicken had three legs." He said, "That's right." He says, "I breed three-legged chickens." Real estate guy says, "Now, why in the world would you breed three-legged chickens?" He says, "Very simple." He said, "After church on Sunday, our family, we love to have fried chicken. And it's me and my wife and my son. And we always have a problem because all three of us love chicken legs. So, we were always a leg short, so I decided to breed three-legged chickens." Real estate guy says, "That is unbelievable." He goes, "Well, yeah, I got a bunch of them around here." He says, "How do they taste?" Guy says, "You know, I don't rightly know. I've never been able to catch one." Now, you know, guys, that sort of describes our lives. We're running at a very, very fast pace. We start early in the morning. We go late at night. We're running. I don't know about you, but our house, we don't even have an alarm clock anymore. We got a starter's pistol. Boom. We come out of the blocks. We're running. We're gunning. We're emailing. We're faxing. We're paging. We're doing all that. We live very, very rapid lives. We're going very, very fast. And as a result, it's easy for us to get off course as men from our most important work. We've got a bunch of leaders in here this morning. We're different kinds of leaders. Some of you don't even perceive yourself as leaders, but you're a leader because someone is watching your life. You are influencing someone. If you're a husband, you're a leader. If you're a father, you're a leader. How many of you guys are fathers? Let me see your hands. Yeah, good. How many of you guys are sons? Okay, good. We didn't want to leave anybody out here. We didn't want any hurt feelings, you see. You're a leader. Now you say, "Well, I'm not an upfront guy." You don't have to be an upfront guy to be a leader. Most leaders are not upfront. They just quietly go about the business and the work that God has called them to do. That's how the world functions. That's how the church functions. You're a leader. You're a leader because you're a man. You're a leader because you're a husband. You're a father. We're going to talk about fathering today because even you single guys, one day you'll probably be a father. All these guys who are married, you see all their hands? They used to be single. It's amazing how life changes and how we assume different roles as we go through life. But what happens as men is that as we get married and then we have kids and we're going through life and we got responsibilities and we got mortgages and we got all this stuff, we get very, very, very, very busy. And we are told that our careers and our work is the most important thing that we do. 1 Timothy 3 says, if a man is going to be a leader in the church, he must first prove his leadership in the home. Probably the most violated principle in the scripture. If a man's got money, if a man's got people skills, if a man is good in the community, we'll put him in leadership. God says, I want him to prove his leadership first at home. Our first work as men, our first work as husbands, our first work as fathers is at home. You recall in Matthew 16 that Jesus said, if anyone wants to come after me, he must deny himself. We live in a culture that's intoxicated with self. We're into self-fulfillment. We're into self-realization. We're into self-actualization. We tell people to look deep into themselves to find the answers to life. And by the way, you don't want to do that because there's not much there. Looking deep inside yourself to find answers is like going scuba diving in a septic tank. There's just not much there, and you're going to be sorely disappointed. If you're looking for answers in life, you don't look in, you look up to the one who made you. That's where you look, to the one who gave you life and created life. Our first work as husbands and our first work as fathers is at home. But we are so busy and we are pulled so many different directions that we get diverted. We get distracted. Last year I taught a study on the Old Testament kings. 43 kings in the Old Testament. Some of them we're familiar with. Saul and, of course, David. Then he had a son named Solomon. After that, it tends to get a little murky. But there were 43 of these guys. If you take your Bible and turn to 1 Samuel 8... And then if you'll put your finger there and then go to the end of the Old Testament. Go to Malachi chapter 4. If you can't find Malachi, go to Matthew. It's just a page over. Let me show you what I'm doing here. I'm taking that chunk of scripture in between my two fingers from 1 Samuel to Malachi 4. You see that chunk of scripture right there? That chunk of scripture is called history. 1 Corinthians 10 says that these things, what things? The history of Israel. These things were written for our instruction. There's a reason that history is in there. History is his story. The philosopher Hegel said that history teaches us that men never learn from history. We're supposed to learn from history. That section of scripture that I'm holding there between 1 Samuel 8 and Malachi 4, every book that I'm holding in those borders from 1 Samuel to Malachi is about the kings in some way, shape, or form. Except for Job, and quite frankly, Job was a king figure. The scripture either gives us the history of the kings, or you say, what about the prophets? The prophets were speaking to the kings and to the nations which they were ruling. You say, what about Psalms? Half the Psalms are written by a king. What about Song of Solomon, written by a king? What I'm saying, guys, is that in some way, shape, or form, the kings are related to almost two-thirds of your Old Testament. So why is it that we don't know much about these guys? They're fairly important. You read a biography. Every time I read a biography, I learn something from somebody's life. There are 43 biographies in here. As I study these guys last year, and by the way, out of the 43 kings, biblical scholars only call 8 of them good. The rest of them were losers. The rest of them wasted their lives and ruined their lives. As I surveyed those 43 kings last year, you know the thing that struck me? Quite frankly, these guys all blew it when it came to their primary responsibility. Other than David was Solomon. And only after blowing it with at least 3 of his boys did David get focused on mentoring his son, Solomon.
2: But other than David, out of those 43 kings, let me tell you the big mistake these guys made. They built their kingdoms, but they didn't build their sons. And as a result, when they passed off the scene, their sons were not equipped to follow them. Their sons were not equipped to take the spiritual leadership of the family. Can I tell you something? You don't think of yourself this way, but in a real sense, you're a king. Your wife's a queen. You've got a son, he's a prince. You got a daughter, she's a princess. Now, we don't tend to use those terms. You say, yeah, hey, I don't have a castle. Well, you got an apartment? You got a house in the suburbs? Where do you live? You see, that's your castle. That's your, well, you know, I don't rule over a land. No, but you got a family that you're responsible for. That's a stewardship. It may not be a nation, but it's a family. Every family is a small civilization. And God has called us to leadership. Can I give you a couple of principles, guys? Here's the first one. God has not called women to lead the family. Now, there are some wonderful women who are leading families. Perhaps your mom was in that position because your father took off. He was irresponsible. So we honor women that are doing that. We honor them because they're doing the work of two people, and we thank God for them. But that is not God's original intention. We thank God for godly women who work hard. But you see, God has called men to lead in their families lovingly before Christ. In the church, God has not called women to lead the church. God has called men to lead the church. It's not that women don't have gifts and women aren't important. I'm married to a gal who is a tremendous leader, a gifted leader. But as gifted as Mary is, the leadership responsibility for my family is not on the shoulders of my wife. It's on my shoulders before Almighty God. And it's on your shoulders. We get diverted as men from the leadership that God wants us to exercise in the home because we are told and we are put upon that the most important work that we do is what we do when we leave the house. That's contrary to what God says in His Word.
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2: In Deuteronomy chapter 6, there is a job description given to men. I'd like you to turn there if you have your Bibles. Deuteronomy 6, God gives us two specific things. And these things apply to the kings, and these instructions apply to you, and these instructions apply to me. Deuteronomy 6 was written to the men of Israel, may I point out. If you look at verses 1 and 2, Moses says, now this is the commandment and the statutes and the judgments which the Lord your God commanded me to teach you, so that you might do them in the land which you are going over to possess. Now catch this. So that you and your son and your grandson might fear the Lord. Interesting concept. He's speaking to the men because he says, so that you and your son and your grandson might what? Might fear the Lord. 14 times in the book of Proverbs, we see the phrase, the fear of the Lord. The fear of the Lord, Proverbs tells us, is the beginning of knowledge. The fear of the Lord is the beginning of wisdom. Do you ever get concerned about our country and what's happening in our country? Sure you do. You know what's wrong with our country? Very simply put, our country has lost the fear of the Lord. And when we lose the fear of the Lord, we lose our wisdom. You know what's wrong with our universities? Tell you what's wrong with our universities. Our universities have lost the fear of the Lord. And when you lose the fear of the Lord, you lose knowledge. Copernicus, great astronomer, had a friend who was an atheist. And they would have lunch and they would dialogue from time to time. They would get together and discuss their different viewpoints. For about 2 to 3 years, Copernicus was doing something no one else had ever done. He was building in his atrium a model of the solar system. Now, you've seen those, and I've seen them. No one had seen them before then. And he fashioned planets, and he would hang them from different parts, and he had it all laid out. Didn't tell anybody. One day, when he finished, he was dialoguing with his friend. They were having some coffee, and he said, "Let's walk down to my house. I want to show you something." And as he was talking to his atheist friend, they're talking about different things. They finally walk into the house. They open the doors of the atrium. His atheist friend walks in, looks up, and sees. He immediately realizes this is a model of the solar system. He's just aghast at what he sees. He is amazed. He is speechless. He just looks. He takes it all in. And he looks at Copernicus and he said, "Who made this?" And Copernicus said, "No one made it. It just happened." What a ludicrous thing to say. What a foolish thing to say. But the fool has said in his heart, there is no God. There is a God. You study DNA, there's a God. There has to be a God. I saw on the news last night these new three-dimensional, four-dimensional pictures, images of babies in the womb. You can see their face. This doctor was being interviewed on Fox News, and she was being asked about the implications of this, and she was trying to be very subtle, but she said, "You can actually see the face. Oh, here's twins. You can see the twins touching each other and kicking each other. What are the implications of this?" Well, the implications are that parents are going to have some more information about the nature of the child within them. She's trying to, that's a baby. It's not a fetus. That's the information. And you can't take that baby's life because that is a little baby made in the image of God. She wouldn't come out and say it, but it was right before her eyes. That's a child in there. Where's the fear of the Lord? The fear of the Lord is beginning of knowledge. See, if you don't have the fear of the Lord, you can't be a real scientist. If you don't have the fear of the Lord, you can't be a good teacher. See, and can I say this? If you don't have the fear of the Lord, you can't be a good father. Because in order to do the work that God has called us to do, there must be a fear of the Lord, which we then instill in our sons and in our grandsons. If you look at verse 5 specifically, there are two things that are said to men as their job description. And they're very simple. I'd summarize them this way. Number one is, men, we are to love God deeply from our gut. Notice what it says there in verse 5 of Deuteronomy 6. He says, "And you shall love the Lord your God with 40% of your heart, with 30% of your soul." That's not what it says. Not even in the Hebrew does it say that. "You shall love the Lord your God with" what? "All your heart, all your soul, all your might." I did a word study in that word "all" one morning. Spent about 3 hours going over this in the original and working through different lexicons. Let me tell you, that word "all" means in the original. It means all. That's what it means. "You shall love the Lord your God with all." See, that means from your gut, everything within you, you love Him. You follow Him. You pursue Him. He's number one in your life. And then on that basis, we go to the second thing. And really, when you love the Lord your God, you're going to love His Word. That's why you go back to verse 1. "These are the commandments, the statutes, the judgments, which the Lord your God has commanded me to teach you." So when you love God, you love His Word. "Thy Word I have hidden my heart, that I may not sin against Thee. Open my eyes, that I may behold wonderful things from Thy law. How can a young man keep his way pure?" This is Psalm 119. "By keeping it according to Thy Word." You see? So if you love God, you love His Word. Jesus said, if you are truly disciples of mine, you will abide in my word. And what will the word do? You see? What does the word do? The word is truth. If you are truly disciples of mine, he said, you will abide in my word. And you shall know the truth, and the truth shall what? It'll set you free. See, that's why if you love God, you love his word. And when you love God, you have truth, and you live in reality. That is mentioned in verse 6. "These words which I am commanding you today shall be in your heart." And then here's the second responsibility. "You shall teach them diligently to your sons, and shall talk of them when you sit in your house and when you walk by the way and when you lie down and when you rise up. So what are the two jobs? The job description, they're pretty simple. Number one, you love God deeply with all your heart. You love Him from your gut. Secondly, you teach your sons diligently. You say, Steve, I've got daughters. Great. What a gift from God. I've got a daughter too. And I've got two boys. So aren't you going to talk about daughters? I'm talking about sons this morning. Now, does that mean I don't care about my daughter? I love her to death. You love your daughter. And if God's given you daughters, then you know what your job is to love them and show them what it means to be a godly man, because one day they're going to look for a godly man to come into their life, and you show them what that's like. You say, well, how do I treat my daughters? Are there any passages in Scripture that tell me how to treat my daughters? I think the passages in Scripture that tell you how to treat your wife, you apply those passages to your daughter. Because one day your daughter will be a wife. Does that make sense? You husbands, likewise, live with your wives in an understanding way. Could we say, you husbands, likewise, live with your daughters in an understanding way? Yeah, because one day some young man is going to come into her life and he's going to want to enter into her life. How is she going to know whether or not this guy meets the criteria? Well, she'll take the template. Unconsciously, she'll take the template of your example. And she'll look at how you treated her mother. And she'll look at how you loved her mother and how you honored her mother. And she will take that template as a young man comes into her life. If he meets that criteria of your example, he has the potential of passing through and be accepted. But if he is harsh with her, if he is critical of her, he will bounce off of the example of your life as you follow the Word of God. She'll know what to look for. So daughters are important. We love our daughters. But we're talking about sons here. And you guys that are raising daughters, you raise them to the glory of God, because those of us who are raising sons, those boys are going to need some girls. In fact, I think this morning we ought to do some arranged marriages right here, don't you? Because what we got going on in America, we got a lot of deranged marriages going on because we're not following the principles of the Word of God. He says you're to love God deeply. And secondly, he says you're to teach your sons diligently. Does that mean you get up at 4:30 every morning and open up the Greek text and teach your sons the book of Romans? That's what it means. I don't think that's what it means. At least that's not what the text says. What is the text? How am I supposed? Okay, great. I'm supposed to teach them. How do I teach them? God is very real. He's very practical. He's very down to earth. You got a job, man. You got all kinds of responsibility. You can't run a classroom in your house. I mean, you got all kinds of stuff going on in your life. So then how am I to teach them? What does the text say? You shall teach them diligently to your sons and shall, catch this, talk of them when you sit in your house. How many of you guys ever sit in your house? You just look like you're good at that. Yeah, we sit in our house. Nothing wrong with that. When you walk, by the way, you ever walk? You ever take a walk? Yeah. Sure you do. See, that's just life. What he's saying is that as you go through life, you teach your kids. See, that's why it's really important that you be with, W-I-T-H, you be with your sons.
1: 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You're going to hear lots of ways to apply this message next time.
3: You know, John, we have aired several messages from Steve Farrar over the years, and what I really appreciated about him was that he always inspired me to do better with my boys as they were growing up. And most importantly, Steve made it sound doable. So often, as men, we get overwhelmed by too many instructions, and then we just stop and pull back and don't do it at all. Simple is usually better, at least for me. And that's why I love the idea of looking for those opportunities to talk with your children or grandchildren throughout the day. For us, the best time was when I was driving the boys to school. That's right, carpool. But that's when we had the most interesting conversations about the Lord. Here in Colorado, we can just look at Pikes Peak and start a discussion about God's creation. It's right there in front of us. There's no need to overcomplicate it. Be natural about it. And that was Steve's great point.
1: Yeah, I appreciated when we had the kids, they were younger, and we'd be camping. We're sitting around looking at the stars, realizing, oh, there's some perspective here.
3: Yeah, for sure. His creation is awesome. And let me remind you, here at Focus on the Family, our ultimate goal is to strengthen your relationship with Jesus Christ. Marriage and parenting advice is helpful, but if you don't know the Lord, you're missing the bigger picture. Here's a great example from Casey, who called called to ask for prayer. He said this, "If Focus on the Family didn't exist, I probably wouldn't be a Christian husband and father today. Our family was agnostic, but my mom became a believer by listening to your broadcast. 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I thank God for Focus on the Family."
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5: The preceding program was pre-recorded.
4: Tuesday, July 7th, the family of Charlie Kirk came face to face with his accused assassin for the first time in a Utah courtroom Monday, the first day of what is expected to be a week-long preliminary hearing. Hamas officials resign ahead of transferring control of Gaza to the National Committee for the Administration of Gaza. However, Israel reports Hamas is continuing to grow stronger and rebuild itself for a confrontation with Israel. NATO allies will showcase surging defense spending at a summit in Turkey Tuesday, hoping to appease President Trump after his fury over Europe's response to the war with Iran. The mayor of Raleigh, North Carolina, is weighing the possibility of imposing a curfew for minors following a series of shootings and chaotic events over the Independence Day weekend amid a series of teen takeovers across the country. Health officials in New York City said they are investigating a cluster of Legionnaires' disease, 23 cases confirmed. There have been 17 hospitalizations, but for now, no deaths. A BJ's roof collapses as New Jersey floods, the governor stating they're working around the clock in response to the severe weather. Team USA eliminated in the World Cup. Yanks and Mets win. Coming up, Chuck Swindoll, Inside for Living on WMCA.
8: We've got a lot of cloud cover out there today and a chance for a few showers still possible through about midday, then a clearing out after that with a high temperature only about 73 degrees this afternoon. Tomorrow morning, a low of 64. We hit a high of 82 with partly cloudy skies, so warmer and a little bit more sunshine before the rain returns by the end of the week. I'm Storm Guide Live meteorologist Stephen Parr.
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22: All ground is level at the foot of the cross. There is no captain or colonel or general. There is no sergeant or corporal. There is no CEO, not in the family of God. All the ground at the foot of the cross, level, level.
3: Somewhere along the way, the cross became all too familiar, and familiar things stopped demanding anything from us. But the Apostle Paul refused to let this happen. In his first letter, he told the church at Corinth something that stunned them. The message of the cross looks foolish to the world, and yet it's the very power of God. And in his presence, the ground is level. Today on Insight for Living, Chuck Swindoll examines how Paul preached and what that means for every one of us who carries the name of Christ.
22: It seems, our Father, it takes us a lifetime to learn how we ought to live. And so many, including us, have run in the wrong direction for so long. And then we realize the cross, and it puts everything into perspective. It begins within, and our hearts are changed, and it grows without, and our lives begin to be changed. By and by, our tongues fall under the control of your power. Our minds think your thoughts. Our feet walk in your paths, and our wills submit to your ways. Thank you for the cross. Thank you for the cross. We fall back on it, and we think of it, and we realize at the foot of that cross, all things are level. And we can but look up and give you our praise as we have done. All hail the power of the name of the one who hung on the cross. We magnify your name. We exalt your name together.
13: From a busy and active week, we pause for this time of worship, deliberately setting aside the things that would otherwise bring us anxiety, and we focus on the cross together. We pray, our Father, that as we do that, it will rejuvenate an awareness within us that life is meant to be lived out, not just lived in. 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Oh, our Father, we place before you decisions, choices. We pray that you will raise up your people, that we may be led of you in a unique, significant way. Now, our Father, as we, in this moment, turn our thoughts to your Son, may his cross become for us preeminent. We thank you for the cross. In our Savior's name, the name of the one who hung on that cross, we pray and give. Everyone said, amen.
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13: It's possible in the Christian life to help the wrong side and not know it. We could call individuals like that wrong way Christians. Or if you want to go back to that group that seemed to sort of set the pace for it to start with, wrong way Corinthians. My Bible is open to 1 Corinthians chapter 1, and there we read a rather sad account of a church that was squabbling with one another. Paul calls it like it is, verse 11, chapter 1. I have been informed concerning you, my brethren, by Chloe's people, that there are quarrels among you. There are quarrels among you. Now, what are the quarrels about? Well, I mean this, that each one of you is saying, I am of Paul. I am of Apollos. I am of Cephas. I am of Christ. You see, there were splinter groups in the church. One group said, we follow only Paul, the apostle. The one on the road to Damascus who was wonderfully transformed, and he's the founder of our church, and we listen only to Paul. Others would say, but have you heard Apollos? Oh, there's no one like Apollos. And the third group said, but Peter was walking with the Savior before either Paul or Apollos named his name as Lord. Peter, we follow. Then there was this ultra pious group. We follow only Jesus. We only listen to him. They're all wrong way Corinthians. Verse 13, has Christ been divided? Paul was not crucified for you, was he? A little sarcasm in that. Or were you baptized in the name of Paul? I thank God I baptized none of you. A little barb in that. Except Crispus and Gaius, so that no one would say you were baptized in my name. Now, verse 17, Christ did not send me to baptize, but to preach the gospel. Not in cleverness of speech, so that the cross of Christ would not be made void. So Paul decides to set them straight. And he does it without mincing words. Chapter 3, verse 1. Brethren, I could not speak to you as to spiritual men, but as to men of flesh. I could speak to you only as carnal. Wrong way, Corinthians. Wrong way. Even as to infants in Christ. I gave you milk to drink, not solid food, but you were not able to receive it. Indeed, even now you're not able. That's the tragedy. Because you're still sarkinos. You're still flesh. You're still driven by the things that characterize lost humanity. You're still fleshly, for since there is jealousy and strife among you, are you not sarkinos? Are you not fleshly? Are you not walking like mere men, meaning like the lost person? For he says, when one says, I am of Paul, and another, I am of Apollos, what then is Apollos, and who is Paul? They are servants through whom you believed, even as the Lord gave opportunity to each one. I planted, after planting, Apollos watered. After watering, God was causing the growth. So then neither the one who plants nor the one who waters is anything, but God who causes the growth. Back to chapter 1, verse 18. What the apostle decides to do when he exposes these people in all their carnality is to point them to the cross. Look here. Since in the wisdom of God, the world through its wisdom did not come to know God, God was well pleased through the foolishness of the message preached to save those who believe. Don't think preaching is foolishness. It's just a method that seems foolish to the world system. Verse 22, the Jews ask for miracles. The word signs is the idea of miracles. And the Greeks search for wisdom. But I love this. Verse 23, Paul says, but we, who, by the way, was an incredible intellectual, studied under Gamaliel, Pharisee of the Pharisees. He was the up-and-coming chief Pharisee. Brilliant Jewish mind. And then came the road to Damascus where he was converted. And as a result, he started running in the right direction. And as a result, verse 23, he preaches Christ crucified. We're back to the cross. To the Jews, why, it's a stumbling block. To the Gentiles, here's our word again, moronic. Now, if you question that, next time you find yourself in a sophisticated group, bring up the cross. Just bring it up as a topic of conversation. Hey, by the way, folks, I've been studying a great deal about Jesus and his death on the cross. Boom! Hang on. Not a soul in the group will go, good for you! What a great study! They'll go, what? What? You believe what? That's the whole point of this section of Scripture. But God honors the proclamation of the cross to change lives. Roy Riggles was absolutely positive he was running in the right direction. And along came his buddy, said, wait, I'm going to tackle you. He said, what do you think? Get out, this is my touchdown. You look back, you go, oh, Roy, please, please, please, wrong direction. But to him, it was the right way to run until he was tackled and somebody said, hey, man, that's their goal line. We preach Christ crucified, to the Jews a stumbling block, to the Gentiles foolishness. But to those who are the called, Jews and Greeks, Christ, the power of God, Christ, the wisdom of God. Why? Because 25 says the foolishness of God is wiser than men. The weakness of God. Stronger than men. Now, I love it when we get to verse 26. I have to believe that Paul had tongue in cheek for just a moment. Just a little touch of apostolic humor here. We're talking about sophisticates, those who are noble, blue bloods, those who are really slick. He says, consider your calling, brethren. If we want to look at an opposite group, look around. There were not many wise according to the flesh, not many mighty, not many noble. Didn't say any, said not many. Meaning what? Well, let's put it this way. This congregation is not made up of the brightest and the best in the world's eyes. I got the idea that it would be helpful for us to realize that we represent in the world's eyes that which is foolish, that which is weak, that which is base, and that which is despised. Those aren't my words. They're all found in 27 and 28. And I thought, well, let's look around. So why don't you do that? Look around. Just take a look. You haven't noticed yet. You shook their hands, but maybe you haven't taken a real good look. Look around. Just whisper, are you blue blood? Just go ahead. You got really, really great roots. I also took

0: 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You don't need a building. You don't need a choir. You just need to turn your heart to Air One.
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2: Pit. You've forgotten your depravity. You see, all ground is level at the foot of the cross. There is no captain or colonel or general. There is no sergeant or corporal. There is no CEO. Remember that the next time you're in a church where the top guy is called CEO, off base. There is no president. There is no cabinet. Not in the family of God. All the ground at the foot of the cross, level, level. I love the way Jim Elliot wrote it in his journal shortly before being martyred. We're all a bunch of nobodies trying to exalt the somebody. Praise God. You start there, you'll run the right direction. Look at it. 27, God has chosen the foolish things of the world to shame the wise. Who would have ever thunk it? And the weak things of the world to shame the things that are strong, the base things of the world, the despised things that are not to nullify things that are. You know, there's a lady in our congregation from a town that no longer exists. No longer exists. Pitcher, Oklahoma. Pitcher. Where are you from? Zero. Ain't even there anymore. Me, I'm from the great metropolis of El Campo. Woo! Great White Way. Right down the road from Rosenberg, Bay City, Wharton. You go further south, Plaisius. Plaisius you can smell before you get there. Shrimp, great spot. Port Lavaca. That's B-Boy. Isn't this crazy? You know why I'll get there? That cross. That's how come I'm going to get there. I got nothing else to give. I just got the cross. I just had the Savior. He does all these things, verse 29, so that no one may boast before God. When you're running the wrong direction, you're all impressed with all the human stuff. You love all that pedigree. You love all that accent. You love all that special stuff. All that smell good stuff. But when you're impressed with the cross, you see everybody at the same level at the foot of that cross. Whether it's the little kid in Harlem, not knowing what tomorrow will bring, or someone on Wall Street thinking about jumping from the 22nd story. Doesn't matter. The cross levels all of us. Not many cultured, not many mighty. By that it means powerful and prestigious and impressive. Not many noble. You run in the wrong direction when you boast. If you want to toot your own horn, blow a trumpet for God. Nobody else cares. Get off your high horse. You're just folks. You're just wrapped up in the cross. And when you focus on that, it is remarkable what a filter system it'll give you in how to read current events, how to see life as it really is. You'll be so unimpressed because you don't hang around people to be impressed. You hang around folks with the hope of communicating and living out the truth. And a truth sets us free from all that other pizzazz. Now, how about Paul? Since we've been going on and on about how important this is, how about Paul? Let's ask him. Give us your testimony. All right. Verse 1, chapter 2. Here's my testimony. Here's the honest truth coming from the man who was running in the right direction. And when I came to you, by the way, if you do a little quick rehearsing, a little

0: punch the rewind button and go back. He's just fresh out of Athens, one of the few failures in Paul's public ministry. He wound up on Mars Hill, Areopagus, where all the eggheads from Athens hung out. And while there, he delivered his message. It's a profound message, but they didn't care anything about him. He was such a seed picker, this klutz from Tarsus, who stepped away from what could have been a grand future and embraced this Jesus. So he's come out of that. And if you will, he's kind of got his tail between his legs when he gets to Corinth. A little discouraged can happen. When I came to you, brothers and sisters, I did not come with superiority of speech or of wisdom, proclaiming to you the testimony of God. I determined to know nothing among you except Jesus Christ and Him crucified. I take my time here because I want it to really sink in. Nothing except Jesus Christ. I wasn't interested in your salary. I wasn't interested in your pedigree. I wasn't impressed by your prestigious background, or even for a few of you, your impressive roots. Didn't care. Don't care. Never will care. I wanted to know, however, how you were doing with the cross. Do you really know Jesus? Is He really your Savior? I determined to know nothing but that. Robertson and Plummer write, I not only eschewed all affectation of cleverness or eloquence, but I went to the opposite extreme of nervous self-effacement. You see, Corinth put a premium on the veneer of false rhetoric and thin thinking. Gullible people are easy marks for pulpiteers. You didn't whip up a crowd anywhere if you didn't handle it on your feet. Whoa, have you heard so-and-so? But what is he saying? Who is he exalting? I determined to know nothing except Christ and Christ crucified. Well, what was Paul like when he was there? He tells us in the next two verses, I was with you in weakness, in fear, in much trembling. I was with you in weakness and fear and much trembling. You maybe didn't know that about Paul. You know, the Corinthians later wrote him and said, you know, his letters are very weighty and impressive, but in his presence, he's weak. He says, I was not all that impressive. My preaching and my message were not in persuasive words of wisdom, but in the demonstration of the Spirit and of power. Oh, yeah. You see, when you are around individuals like this, you know they have a lot more behind the counter than they ever put on display. You know there is depth as well as breadth. You know that there is a humble sense of security and confidence, whereas there is restraint in manipulating people. Gullible people love to be manipulated. Corinth was full of them. I mean, they just moved from the theater back to the place of ministry and thought, do it like that. I mean, look at the crowds they get. Paul says, I didn't come to grow up a crowd. I came to deliver the truth. And my words were not that persuasive. I love the words of G. Campbell Morgan in his work on Corinthians. Listen to this very brief statement. Years ago, a great man, a good man, a saint, scholarly, devoted, said to me, speaking of another preacher, yes, he's a wonderful preacher, but you know, he has sacrificed the prophet to the artist. Preachers should think of that, writes Morgan. It is possible to sacrifice the prophet to the artist, to be so concerned with eloquence and language and phrasing and beauty of style that the impact of truth is lost. That is what Paul meant.
1: The Apostle Paul wasn't interested in impressing anyone. He came to Corinth weak, uncertain, and completely dependent on God's power. and his weakness became the very channel through which the Spirit worked. There's a lesson in that for all of us. When we stop trying to dress up the truth and simply trust it, something changes. 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
2: July 7th of 1881, Sandra Day O'Connor became the first woman nominated to the Supreme Court. 1898, President William McKinley signed a resolution annexing Hawaii. 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
4: We've got a lot of cloud cover out there today and a chance for a few showers still possible through about midday, then a clearing out after that with a high temperature only about 73 degrees this afternoon. Tomorrow morning, a low of 64. We hit a high of 82 with partly cloudy skies, so warmer and a little bit more sunshine before the rain returns by the end of the week. I'm StormGuides.live meteorologist Stephen Parr.
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16: But Jesus said to pray this way, give me today what I need to sustain me. He gave them everything they needed. Their clothes didn't wear out. There were no sick people amongst them. They had enough gold and silver to build the entire tabernacle. In fact, they had so much they plundered from Egypt that they brought their gifts, and they had no means of replenishing them. They brought what they had and gave it for the construction of the tabernacle, and they brought it with such generosity. God said, Moses said to them, don't bring any more. We've got more than we need. Give me today my daily bread.
15: 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We're so glad you're here to listen. Today's program will complete the message we began yesterday. Here's Pastor Alan with part two of prayer, response to God's discipline.
16: He said, watch out that no one deceives you. In fact, Jesus' most consistent warning in that last prophetic message is not against political upheaval, economic upheaval. It's against deception. He said, watch out that no one deceives you. He said, even the elect could be deceived if that were possible. He's cautioning us. He has my attention. See, deception means you believe something to be true, which is not. Doesn't mean you're not sincere, but you have believed something to be absolutely true that is not true. Is it safe to say that deception has increased amongst us? Whole lot of causes and effects to that, but that's our example. Look in 2 Corinthians 11. It speaks to this. Paul's writing to a group of believers, and he said, if someone comes to you and preaches a Jesus other than the Jesus that we preached, or if you receive a spirit different than the one you received, or a different gospel from the one you accepted, you put up with it easily enough. It's happening in Corinth. What's happening? Well, they have another Jesus and another spirit other than the Spirit of God and another gospel. Look, that is proliferating in our world. We can have a social gospel. We can have a liberation theology gospel that has kind of a Marxist Jesus that's more about class struggle than it is the cross. We can have Jesus as kind of a benevolent uncle that there's really no boundaries. And he didn't mean don't. He just kind of meant chill. I mean, you've heard them. You can add to your own list. It's why we read our Bibles. It's why we open our hearts to the Word of God. Let your prayers be informed by Scripture. I don't think you have to live in fear of being deceived. You know, there was a time when if you belonged to a particular segment of Christianity, you wouldn't read anything unless it came from the publishing house of your segment. And you were afraid you would misunderstand something. I don't think you need to live in that kind of fear, but you need to know your Bibles. You need to learn to recognize the voice of the Lord. You need to be familiar enough with the character of God that you understand something that's outside of His character. When you hear somebody say, well, you know, the God of the Old Testament, I'm like, no, there's no God of the Old Testament and God of the New Testament. I say, well, in the Old Testament, God is so harsh. Have you read the New Testament? Jesus died on a cross. In Revelation, He's coming back as a conquering king. Let your prayers be informed by Scripture. When you read a scripture where you see God giving you direction or insight, begin to pray that for yourself. And remember, the goal here is to learn to pray, to grow up in our prayers. Look at Luke chapter 11. Jesus was praying one day in a certain place, and when He finished, one of His disciples came to Him and said, Lord, teach us to pray, as John taught his disciples. And Jesus said, that's the dumbest thing I've ever heard. The disciples asked Jesus to teach them to pray. He didn't rebuke them. He did rebuke them in some other circumstances. Sometimes He looked at them and said, are you really that dull? He didn't say that this day. He said, all right, if you want to learn to pray, I can help with that. When you pray. And then He introduces them to what we know is the Lord's Prayer. He gave them a prayer. He said, we pray to our Heavenly Father, our Father who art in heaven. That's an important note to when you pray. Who are you addressing? We address Almighty God. I don't think you have to say it the same way. It doesn't have to be formulaic, but I pray to my Heavenly Father, to Almighty God. I understand who I'm addressing my prayer to. Now, I'm not praying to just the higher power or some benevolent force. It's not some shapeless, nameless place. I pray to my Heavenly Father, and the authority on which I pray, what gives me access to God Himself, the Creator of heaven and earth, is Jesus' name. Jesus gathered His friends, and He said, you know, before this, you've never asked for anything in my name, but I'm about to leave, and from now on, you can ask in my name. We come in the authority of Jesus' name, because whatever standing we have before the Creator of heaven and earth, we have because of our affiliation with Jesus of Nazareth. It's in Him that we've been made the righteousness of God in Christ, the Scripture says. It's in Him and through His shed blood that we've been forgiven, cleansed, sanctified, justified. I don't show up before the throne of God and say, yo, big guy, it's Alan. You know, the one that was fearfully and wonderfully made. I happen to know you have a count of the hairs on my head. Are you impressed? Not at all. I have no standing except for who I am in Christ. So when you and I pray, we pray to Almighty God, our Heavenly Father, and we come in Jesus' name. He has made that possible. We are standing in His authority. We're standing because of who He is and what He's accomplished for us, and because by faith we have chosen Him as Lord of our lives. So when you begin to pray and the devil accuses you and reminds you of your failures and your shortcomings and your inconsistencies and all the things, and he's a master at that. You say, well, you know, all of those things are true of me. But have I introduced you to my Lord, Jesus of Nazareth? And I'm coming in his name. I'm wrapped in his righteousness. My status in the throne room is all because of Jesus. It's why I'm so grateful and willing to be an ambassador for him. It's why I intend to take him everywhere I go. It's why I won't go any place that he's not welcome. Because I have no hope apart from him. All the things that have come to my life that are positive and good and transformational have come through the person of Jesus. Not because of the congregation where I sit or the translation I read. All those things have a place and a value. You need a community of people. You won't make it by yourself. You won't. The church was God's idea, not ours. Pastors didn't dream it up. They dreamt up some other stuff, but they didn't dream that up. Jesus is the head of the church. We need one another. In fact, you ought to look at the person on your right and say, truthfully, I need you to grow up in the Lord. You don't look very convinced. Now look at the person on your left. I'm not sure about you, but the person on the right, I needed them. We need one another. Jesus said the Lord's Prayer was a response to teach us to pray. And we've learned to read that prayer as a singular prayer. And I don't think that's wrong. I don't think it's inappropriate. I don't want to be misunderstood. But I would submit to you there's an alternative way of understanding that. I put the Lord's Prayer as we usually would say it or recite it in your notes. Our Father who art in heaven, hallowed be your name. Your kingdom come, your will be done on earth as it is in heaven. Give us this day our daily bread. Forgive us our trespasses as we forgive those who trespass against us. Lead us not into temptation, but deliver us from evil. For yours is the kingdom and the glory forever and ever. You ever heard that prayer? You ever said that prayer? Me too. I want to make a suggestion. What if other than just a single prayer to be repeated, if Jesus was giving us a whole portfolio of prayers, of things that are appropriate to pray? I'm not saying it's the only way to understand it, but I believe it is an appropriate way of understanding it. When he said, our Father who art in heaven, hallowed be your name, that's an expression of worship or praise. Your name is holy and worthy of honor. Isn't that what worship is? I think Jesus gave us permission to use our voice to give glory to the Lord. And then he made a statement. Your kingdom come and your will be done on earth as it is in heaven. I believe that is an expression of what I understand intercession to be. Lord, let your will be done in the earth. Let your will be done in our home. Let your will be done in our neighborhood. Let your will be done in our family. Let your will be done in our community. Let your will be done in our nation. Let your will be done amongst the nations. That's a part of our prayer.
17: I don't know.
16: No, Jesus said, he's teaching us to pray. Then he said, give us this day our daily bread. It's okay to pray for provision. Please note what he prayed. That's not the prayer I want to pray. I do not want to pray for daily bread. Just I'm real honest with you. What I would like to pray is for all the bread I'm ever going to need for all of my days in one warehouse, and I'd like the key. Because a couple times a week, I'd like to go walk through the warehouse and go, look at all of my bread. Right? But Jesus said to pray this way, give me today what I need to sustain me. That's the model through the book of Numbers. They got all the manna they needed for every day. And on the eve of Shabbat, of the Sabbath, they got enough for 2 days because he didn't want them to go to work for food on Sabbath. He gave them everything they needed. Their clothes didn't wear out. There were no sick people amongst them. They had enough gold and silver and enough finery to build the entire tabernacle. In fact, they had so much they plundered from Egypt that they brought their gifts and they had no means of replenishing them. They weren't gainfully employed. They brought what they had and gave it for the construction of the tabernacle, and they brought it with such generosity, God said, Moses said to them, don't bring any more. We've got more than we need. Give me today my daily bread.
15: We'll be right back. But first, a word from Pastor Allen about his new book.
16: Folks, understanding who you are in Christ, the price that was paid to give you status in the kingdom of God, it will write a future for you that is not dependent upon your family of origin, your life circumstance, the expressions of evil that you've had to overcome. In Christ Jesus, we are triumphant both in time and for all eternity. We put this little booklet together. It'll help you. 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
15: 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Now, let's get back to Pastor Allen to wrap up part two of his message called Prayer, Response to God's Discipline.
16: I meet a lot of people who are anxious about the economic cycles and the systems and all the things. Folks, the world is unstable. We're $39 trillion in debt, and that's only the part they will admit, acknowledge. It's far worse than that. We're so upside down, we can't remember which way up is. And we still spend money like drunken sailors. The reason there's so widespread looting and stealing and fraud is everybody's got their snout in the trough and they think somebody else is going to print more. It's a mess. Give us this day our daily bread. Learn to trust the Lord. It's a prayer. Lord, teach me to trust you. I've trusted me. I thought if I worked hard and I was frugal and I was intentional and I was wise and I'm for all of those things. But at the end of the day, only God can secure our future. Give us this day our daily bread. It's appropriate to pray for God's provision. People go, are you one of those prosperity people? What are you? One of those poverty people? I believe God will give us what we need today. Well, I'd have to trust him for tomorrow. He's not done. It's a wonderful course on prayer. Forgive us our trespasses as we forgive those who trespass against us. Prayers on repentance and forgiving. Ah, you'll need those on your journey. Lead us not into temptation. That's a prayer for direction. God, direct my feet. Don't lead me into places that'll just prove to be tempting to me. Do you ask God to lead your life? Have you ever considered it isn't your life? I mean, I know you have dreams and aspirations and goals, and I don't think that's wicked or evil, but have you ever had the courage to say to the Lord, what do you have for my life? Lord, what would you do with me? I think many times, there was a season in my life, I was terrified. I wouldn't pray that prayer because I thought God would make me be like a missionary in a dugout canoe and go down the Amazon and eat bugs and wear leaves. Well, I'm not praying that prayer. I don't like bugs. I like chocolate. And electricity. I mean, I had such a messed up notion of God that I thought he would derive glee from putting me in the most miserable place I could consider or think of. Folks, that's not God. Do you have the courage to say, what do you have for me? Lead me not into temptation. Deliver us from evil. That's a deliverance prayer. We better learn how to pray to be delivered from evil. Evil is amongst us. Evil harasses us. Evil harassed Jesus. Evil harassed Jesus' friends. I want to be included with Jesus' friends. I need to know how to be delivered from evil. And so do you. For yours is the kingdom and the glory forever and ever. Amen. That's a yielding prayer. Oh, that's hard. Let your kingdom come, your will be done, for it's your glory and for your kingdom. It's not my glory and my kingdom. Now, I'll give my strength and energy and effort and whatever abilities you give me to see your kingdom extended and your purposes expanded and your name exalted. I'm all in on that, but I'm really clear it's your kingdom and your glory. Moses spent himself seeing the purposes of God emerge. Doesn't mean it was easy or fun every day. Or everybody said, oh, thank you, kind sir. I would submit to you in the Lord's Prayer, there's a portfolio of at least seven or more prayers, types of prayers that we can pray. Prayers of praise and worship, intercession, provision, repentance, direction, deliverance, yielding. So every time you say the Lord's Prayer, maybe you let the Spirit of God quicken one of those lines and you take a day or so and you let that fill your prayer life. Just sentence prayers. Remember, let's pray. It's just a sentence. I'm not opposed to you praying in more than a sentence, but most of the prayers you would need to pray to the Lord, you can address in a sentence. When Jesus got to Lazarus' tomb, I mean, he needed to pray a resurrection prayer. If that were me, I'm thinking this is a big prayer. Jesus said, Lazarus, come out. That's it. That's all he said. I mean, I've been going, hey, God, this is Jesus. I'm the big J-man. You remember me, Bethlehem, Gabriel, Mary, Joseph. I mean, I'd have been reading the curriculum, Vitae. Lazarus, come here. Peter and John on the way to the temple, the lame man that was begging, we're not giving you any money today, but in Jesus' name, walk. Boom. Whole city was shaking. One sentence, you can do so much. God, I trust you today. God, forgive me. God, I pray for the people I work with. Be merciful in Jesus' name. One sentence, it'll change everything. You don't have to be a prayer expert. Be a prayer practitioner. I brought you some verses. I can't read them all. They all came from John's gospel. Same author, same theme, same message, same presentation of Jesus. But there's a theme that emerges that I think is at least worth tagging. I'll come back. We'll look at it more. John 5. This is Jesus. By myself I can do nothing. I judge only as I hear. My judgment is just, for I seek not to please myself, but him who sent me. John 6, I've come down from heaven not to do my will, but to do the will of him who sent me. John 8, Jesus said, when you lift up the Son of Man, then you'll know that I am he. I do nothing of my own initiative. What's at the heart of what Jesus is saying? Because he says it repetitively, and John presents it to us. Jesus, it seems to me, is saying very clearly, this is more than my own initiative. I'm engaged in this, I'm involved in this. But this isn't just my agenda. That's what I have come to understand about serving the Lord. Yeah, I'm engaged. I'm involved. Absolutely. I'm a participant. But this isn't really about just my initiative. This isn't just my agenda. Do you have the courage to invite God into your life that way? So I think most of us learn to pray by saying, God, this is my initiative. And I would like your help. I understand you got some serious juice. And I'm asking for some help. I mean, I've been told that you know the ending at the beginning, so I'm looking for some insight on this. Because I got an agenda, and I'd like to get on down the road with it. And I think probably most of us learn to pray that way. But I think as we learn to follow the Lord, and we get to know the character of the Lord, and we have our own character begin to be transformed, I think we begin to say with Jesus, listen, I'm not really here on my own. I mean, I'm here. I'm all in. I'm not trying to separate myself from what's happening, but I'm telling you, I'm here on behalf of someone else. Do you have the courage to say that to the Lord? We're going to close today with communion. And I want to give an application to what we've been talking about, the different kinds of prayer. And I want to invite you. I think we all understand probably the fundamentals of communion. If you're at home now, this is when you go grab your saltine or you got a heartbeat here. If you're in one of our worship spaces on campus and you missed the elements when you came in, there's ushers. They'll share with you. I want to invite you to, we're going to receive the bread and the cup, but the purpose of me dropping the wafer so that you wish you could work with a camera on you. Communion is about Jesus, his shed blood and his broken body on our behalf. The sacrifice that was made for you and me. And I want to ask you as we come to the communion table today, if you'd be willing to pray a prayer of release. I want to read you a verse of scripture. It's in your outlines. It's Mark 11. Jesus is again speaking. He said, when you stand praying, if you hold anything against anyone, forgive them. He didn't say when you're having a 72-hour time of intercession. He said, when you stand there praying, in the moment, if you think of anything against anyone, forgive them. Forgiveness is a decision of the will. It's not an emotion. We don't forgive because we feel like it. If you wait for your emotion, you'll never forgive. Your emotions will follow a decision of your will. I want to give you an invitation today. If there's any place where you have tolerated unforgiveness, there's a cohort of things that go with that. Bitterness, anger, resentment, hatred. There's a sense that you're owed something. See, forgiveness is necessitated typically because there's some sort of an injury, an offense. And the result of the offense is there's a debt incurred. I'm owed something. I'm owed an apology. I'm owed restitution. I'm owed restoration. Something has to be done here. What happened was inappropriate. And we have a marker. It may be an emotional marker. We got a marker, and I'm not. Well, forgiveness says, I'm going to tear up my marker. Now, forgiveness doesn't mean you get back in line for more abuse. Forgiveness doesn't mean that you're excusing it and saying you think it was good. Forgiveness doesn't mean that you're validating what happened as being fair. Forgiveness says, is I'm releasing you. Because here's the reality. When you hold unforgiveness and resentment, you are tethered to that point. Now here's the principle. Jesus said, for us to be forgiven, we have to forgive. And we all need forgiven. So here's my invitation to you today. How about if we're willing to forgive? It can be a person, it can be an organization, it can be an institution, it can be a team, a group, a family, it can be many, many things. There's so many voices coaching us these days towards hatred and resentment and bitterness. Folks, we have to be a people who forgive.
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4: We've got a lot of cloud cover out there today, and a chance for a few showers still possible through about midday, then a clearing out after that, with a high temperature only about 73 degrees this afternoon. Tomorrow morning, a low of 64. We hit a high of 82 with partly cloudy skies, so warmer and a little bit more sunshine before the rain returns by the end of the week. I'm Storm Guidance Live meteorologist Stephen.
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21: Bless the name of the Lord. The Word of God is living and active and sharper than a two-edged sword. The Lord is speaking to us in the Scriptures today about dreams. Some of us have not realized that one of the most important ways that God has spoken to His people from the beginning of Scripture all the way through the New Testament is through His people's dreams at night. I know in my life, many of the critical decisions that I have made, I've been able to make with confidence because the Lord showed me what to do in advance through a dream at night. I want to move forward today and say that sometimes the Lord will give us a dream about our future so that when the future arrives, when the future becomes now, we'll know what to do. I think, for example, many years ago, right before I got married, so this is going back 30 plus years ago, I had a dream, and in this dream, I was in the attic of a home, and it was a very simple attic. It was dark up there. There was a window on this side and a window on this side, and myself and some other people were standing against the back wall of this attic. Suddenly, from this window streamed into the attic a spirit of life, and it was all the colors of a rainbow. And as soon as I saw this, again, I was against the back wall along with some other people, as soon as I saw this beautiful spirit of life flowing like a river come into that attic, I immediately moved away from the back wall, approached this beautiful spirit of life, followed the spirit out to where it had come into the room from, stuck my head out the window from which he had flowed into the room from, and when I looked out the window, beloved, everywhere was color. It was an eternity of color. I opened my arms up in the dream. I said, come and live inside me. And then immediately I heard the word eternity in my soul, deep, deep, deep down in me. Instantly, then the dream shifted. I found myself looking out the other window, the window that was on the other side of the room. It was just chaos, all kinds of stuff just floating across the window. I won't go into the interpretation of that at this time. Then, bam, the dream shifted again. In the third and final phase of the dream, I was walking down a street, just at peace. And as I was walking down the street, I came up to a car wreck. And as I approached the car that had been in the wreck, there was an African man, and the back door on the passenger side had flung open, which is where he was sitting. And his body was half laying out of the car, and half of him was still in the car. He was still whole, but the door was flung open, and half of him, his upper torso was on the street, and his waist down was actually still inside the car. And when I came up to this African man, I looked at him, and he was badly burned. And without thinking, without ego, without trying to do anything, I very simply and authentically just stuck my hand out towards him. And then those colors that I had asked to come and live inside me in the first phase of the dream, those colors came out of my fingertips, came onto the African man's body, and healed him of his burns. And then the dream was over. Now, that happened over 35 years ago. But when it happened, I knew that it was a dream from God, and I knew that God had called me into a healing ministry to the African. At first, because I had never been to Africa, I thought it just pertained to African Americans. But then what happened was, less than 10 years ago, I got a call from somebody in Haiti asking me to come down and minister in Haiti. I preached the gospel in Haiti and literally saw thousands of people running forward to receive Jesus as their Messiah. And the Haitians are made up mostly of Africans that had been taken there to be slaves. And so the Haiti population has African roots. And from there, I just saw God begin to open the doors, opening up places for me to travel into Africa. We've been to many, many countries there. As many of you know, I can't even count them all. But the Lord showed me over 35 years ago in a dream that when these opportunities presented themselves in Africa, I should go through those doors because He had given me a healing ministry to the African. God will sometimes show you your future in advance in a dream, so when your future arrives, you'll be ready and you'll go through that door. And some of you right now perhaps can relate to this. You'll think about something the Lord showed you about your destiny way before your destiny came, and the reason He showed it to you was so that when your destiny did come, you would be able to go through that door with confidence. Beloved, the point that I'm making in this series is that God speaks to His people in dreams. We need to be listening, we need to be paying attention, and we need to take the appropriate action. It's one of the most common ways scripturally we see God speaking to His people from the beginning of the Bible, from the Torah, all the way through the Brit Hadashah, the New Testament scriptures. Sometimes we can receive comfort from Hashem, which is just a Hebrew way to say God. We can receive comfort from God through our dreams in a way that far surpasses the comfort that any human being could ever give us, especially when we're going through hard times in our life. Let me say that again. All of us go through difficult seasons in our life. Do you know that when you're going through a difficult season in your life, when you commit yourself to prayer especially, I believe God will oftentimes speak to you in a dream to comfort you in that season and give you confidence. Let me show you scripturally an example of this. I'm going to the book of Bereshit, the book of Genesis. I'm reading chapter 28, verse 10 through 16. Now, in this portion of scripture, Jacob was fleeing for his life. Remember what had happened? He had tricked his father into giving him the blessing. Remember, Jacob dressed up in Esau's clothes and he stole the birthright. And when Esau found out what had happened, he was going to kill Jacob. So Jacob had to flee. Now, when Jacob had to flee, I want you to imagine, it wasn't like today where you can move from Atlanta to Los Angeles and it's no big deal. You make friends right away. You go to different places where you can find people and develop relationships. And it's easy to go from one city to another city and basically to reacclimate. I mean, it's relatively easy. It's still difficult always to do that. But compare being able to do that today and how often it's done versus what that would have been like in the ancient biblical world, where your whole family was in one location. Your whole life, you had been in that location. All your relatives were in the same location. In fact, it was the only place that you ever knew. And now you have to leave that place, that geographical area that you were born, that you were raised. Everything was familiar to you there. All your relatives were there. You have to leave that place to go someplace that's completely unfamiliar, where you have no contacts, you have no relatives or friends. That's what was the case with Jacob. He's fleeing for his life because Esau is going to kill him. He's in the middle of nowhere, doesn't know where he's going to end up, doesn't know where he's going to land, has no comforters around him. He's in fear, and he's totally lonely. And in that state, he goes to sleep one night. I'm going to pick up now once again in Genesis 28, verse 10 through 16. Then Jacob, then Yaakov, departed from Beersheba and went toward Haran. He came to a certain place and spent the night there because the sun had set. And he took one of the stones of the place and put it under his head and lay down in that place. He had a dream. And behold, a ladder was set on the earth with its top reaching to heaven. And behold, the angels of God were ascending and descending on it. And behold, the Lord stood above it and said, I am the Lord, the God of your father Abraham and the God of Isaac and the land of which you lie. And I will give it to you and to your descendants. Your descendants will also be like the dust of the earth. And you will spread out to the west and to the east and to the north and to the south. And in you and your descendants shall all the families of the earth be blessed. Behold, I am with you and will keep you wherever you go, and will bring you back to this land. For I will not leave you until I have done what I have promised you. Then Jacob awoke from his sleep and said, surely the Lord is in this place, and I did not know it. Now, I want you to think about that. Jacob woke up as a result of the dream. What did he say? He said, surely the Lord is in this place, and I knew it not. How did Jacob find out that God was with him and was with him in his circumstances in the now? He found out, beloved one, through the dream that God just gave him. When he laid his head on that rock and he saw a ladder ascending from heaven to earth with angels ascending from earth to heaven and heaven to earth right where his head lay, he realized that God was with him, that God was right with him, right where he was, and it took away his fear. He discovered God's presence with him. He discovered that God's favor was on him through a dream he received in the night. And he's doing the same thing today in the now for you and I and all his children. This is why Peter quoted Joel chapter 2 when the Spirit of God was poured out in Acts chapter 2. And he said, what you're seeing is that the Lord's Spirit has been poured out as was prophesied by Joel. And the result of that is God is going to speak to you in your dreams at night. We can receive assurance and comfort and affirmation about our lives and about our relationship with God by paying attention to our dreams.
22: 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And for those of you who do choose to give, thank you so much. And now, back to Rabbi with the second half of today's lesson.
21: Now, I shared with you earlier that not all dreams are from God. Let me give you an example of this happening in my own life regarding this particular subject of how the Lord can assure us and comfort us and affirm us by speaking to us in our dreams at night.

to me. Remember, I was going through a time of deep pain. The angel said to me, "You're on the right path." It brought assurance to me. Even though I was going through a deep time of hurt and confusion, that night I knew that I was walking in God's love, that His favor was on me, and that I was on the right path. Let me give you another spectacular example of the Lord speaking to me in a dream at night to bring assurance. And I'm sharing this with you, not to boast about my own experiences, but to help you understand how real this is, and that it's not just for the people that lived in the time of the Bible, it's for you and I today. Some years back, I had a dream. And in this dream, I was with my best friend from high school. And he and I were walking to a big baseball tryout. By big baseball tryout, I mean it was a very high-level baseball team that he was trying out for. And I realized that it must have been him that was trying out for the baseball team because my friend was a tremendous athlete, and I just felt in the dream that I was just with him because he was the great athlete, not me. So we're walking to this baseball tryout, and we get to the coach who's doing the tryouts, and all of a sudden, the coach looks at me. And I'm thinking, well, why is he looking at me? My friend's the athlete. I was kind of a one-dimensional athlete. I could wrestle. That was it. But all of a sudden, we get in front of this baseball coach who's giving people tryouts, and the coach looks at me. And he said to me, "Everything that's happened in your life up to this point is under the bridge. But I'm going to be watching you from this point forward to determine whether I'm going to put you, speaking to me, in the major leagues." And then the dream was over. So it was kind of an astonishing dream. I keep a dream journal, which I'm going to instruct you how to do that at the end of this series. And I write down the dreams that I have that I think are from God. And so I wrote down this dream. I prayed about it. I didn't know what it meant, but I recorded it. About a year later, I was going through my dream journal on New Year's. I always go through my dream journal around the first of the year to see how God had spoken to me the previous year. And as I'm going through the dream journal, all of a sudden I see that dream. I'd forgotten about it. And remember, the dream was the coach saying to me, "I'm going to be watching you from this point forward to determine whether I'm going to put you in the majors." So when I read that, immediately I felt defeated because I know all the selfish thoughts that I have, the times I can become frustrated, the times that I'm self-absorbed or self-centered, thoughts of accusation that I have. So when I saw that the coach was going to be watching me, and I knew that the coach was a symbol of the Lord, and when I read that he was going to be watching me to determine whether he was going to put me in the majors, as I reviewed my dream journal, I didn't think I had a chance in the world. I felt totally defeated. I said, "There's no way I made it. There's no way he's promoting me to the majors." I didn't even have a prayer. But in desperation, I have to admit, sometimes I'll do this. I'll say, "Lord, I don't recommend this. And God certainly doesn't have to speak this way. I'm just being authentic with you." Sometimes in desperation, I'll say, "Lord, if you're saying this, then let my finger land on an X. And if you're saying this, let my finger land on a Q." So it's certainly not a foolproof method. But occasionally God condescends to speak to us and to meet us in our own humanity. So I say, "Lord, if I made it to the majors, let my finger land on an X. And if I didn't make it to the majors, let my finger land on a Q." Again, I just randomly open my Bible. So all of a sudden, I'm ready to open my eyes and see that my finger landed on the Q, that I didn't make it. And all of a sudden, I look where my finger landed. It didn't land on an X. It didn't land on a Q. Beloved, it landed on the word major. I was blown away. The question was, "Lord, if I made it to the majors, let my finger land on an X. If I didn't make it, let my finger land on the word Q." I put my finger randomly in the Bible. It lands on the word major. I was blown away. I said, "Oh my gosh, I didn't even realize the word major was in the Bible." So I use a New American Standard Version. I went to BibleGateway.com, typed in the word major. How many times is the word major in the Bible? It says three times. I look up the three times it's in there. Two of the three times it wasn't the word major. It was the word majority. Only one time out of approximately 750,000 words in the entire Bible is the word major used. One time out of 750,000 times. How did that whole incident come about? It came about when the Lord spoke to me in a dream that He was going to be watching me to

0: determine whether he's going to put me in the majors. Then he confirmed it to me almost a year later that he did, and I was blown away because I don't feel like I deserve it or that I made it or that I'm, you know, God is so much more tender to you and I than we realize. He's so much softer than we understand. David said of the Lord, your gentleness has made me great. Beloved, God set that all up from a dream. God encourages us and affirms us just like he did Jacob through our dreams at night. The question is, beloved, are you and I paying attention? Will we hear? Will we take notice? Will we write our dreams down so we don't forget about them? And will we review them so we can get the full benefit from them? I'm going to be praying for you at the end of this series that Father God would open your ears and help you better hear him in your dreams at night. I think one of the greatest things that the Lord is doing through this ministry is using Discovering the Jewish Jesus in a huge way in the earth to prepare the Gentile church and to equip them to share their faith with Jewish people. In fact, Paul said in the book of Romans that he magnified his ministry to the Gentiles because he said through Gentile believers, his own people would be reached. And so Gentile believers being equipped to share their faith with Jewish people is a huge part of God's redemptive purposes. So I want you to know, every time you sow your finances into Discovering the Jewish Jesus, you're sharing, you're sowing seed into good ground that is right in God's redemptive strategy to prepare the world for King Jesus' return. Maybe you've never presented an offering to the Lord through this ministry. I would humbly ask you today to open your heart to the Lord and consider doing so. And if you feel the Holy Spirit knocking at the door of your heart to move forward with this, just be obedient. And because of you, we're making a difference.
1: Amen. And you can respond to Rabbi today by giving a gift of any amount. 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And you know, Rabbi has a passion for reaching Jewish people with the gospel. It's just so close to his heart. And you may have heard us mention this before, but right now we're engaged in our most ambitious outreach in Israel ever. Through digital advertising and also billboards and strategic media placement, we're bringing the message of the Messiah to millions of Jewish people in Israel. And you know what? We're seeing real fruit. Jewish people are awakening to Yeshua HaMashiach, and they're discovering who Jesus is because of friends just like you who understand the urgency of the moment. We received a testimony the other day from a Jewish Orthodox young man. He received Jesus as his Messiah, and he said it was because he had heard Rabbi Schneider talking about how you could still be Jewish and follow Jesus. In fact, I would say following Jesus is the most Jewish thing you can do. And you know what? It's incredible how God is using Rabbi and this ministry to reach people for his kingdom. So if you'd like to be a part of this outreach and you want to give a special offering or just support this ministry each and every month by becoming a partner, give us a call at 888-697-2224 or visit our website. 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And now here's Rabbi with God's special and sacred blessing. Rabbi?
2: 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The Lord bless you and keep you. The Lord make his face shine on you and be gracious to you. The Lord lift you up with his countenance. And the Lord give you, beloved one, his peace.
0: And now in Hebrew.

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8: And so as we're continuing the introduction, let's remember that the book of Corinthians is a book of discipline. It's a discipline to the church so that we can enter not only into the holiest of holies, but we can become more like Jesus and stand fast and stand in holiness and never compromise with anybody when it comes to my faith in Jesus Christ.

0: Welcome to Somebody Loves You Radio, the Bible teaching ministry of Roel Reese in Diamond Bar, California. As our introduction to 1 Corinthians continues, Roel will take a closer look at the Apostle Paul's example of wholehearted devotion to Christ. This study will remind us that genuine faith reaches far beyond what happens inside a church building. The Lord desires to shape every area of our lives as we learn to follow Him with sincerity, humility, and obedience. Here's Roel Reese with part two of our introduction to 1 Corinthians and a reminder of the Apostle Paul's integrity.
1: In Acts 18:3, he said, because Paul was of the same trade, he stayed with them and worked for an occupation there by making tents as a tent maker. It tells us in the scripture that he worked with his own hands making tents. And he was so educated, he probably could have got a job in any university. But Paul the Apostle wanted to be among the people. He wanted to be an example among the people. And yet, at the same time, he went to Jerusalem to train by rabbis. He went to Jerusalem, and the rabbis, like Emmanuel, taught him the law of God. And then in Acts, it implies that he also had family at one time. It says in chapter 23, 16, so when Paul's sister's son heard of their ambush, Paul was in jail, and Paul's sister sent her son, which was his nephew, to warn Paul of the plot that they had against Paul. They were going to move him from one jail to another jail, and they had a plot. The Jews had made a vow to kill Paul. And so when Paul's sister's son heard of their ambush, he went and entered the barracks and told Paul. And then Paul called one of the centurions to him and said, take this young man to the commander, for he has something to tell him. So his nephew came in. He says, and then he took him and brought him to the commander and said, Paul the prisoner called me to him and asked me to bring this young man to you, and he has something to say to you. So then the commander took him by the hand, went aside, and asked him privately, what is it that you have to tell me? And then his nephew said this, and he said, the Jews have agreed to ask that you bring Paul down to the council tomorrow, as though they were going to inquire more fully about him, but do not yield to them. For more than 40 of them are lying in wait for him, men who have bound themselves and by an oath that they will neither eat nor drink until they have killed Paul. Wow. Until they have killed Paul. And now they are already waiting for the promise from you. And so the commander let the young man depart and commanded him, tell no one that you have revealed these things to me. Notice how God is intervening to Paul's sister, her nephew, the commander, and Paul the apostle. Why? Because God has a particular time and place where you and I are going to die. He knows exactly. Nobody can do anything to us unless God's allowed and my time is not yet to come. And if it's today, then today I'll die. Everybody has an appointed time to die and then the judgment. Hebrews tells us that. God knows exactly what you're going through, what you have, what you're going to have, and 10 years from now where you're going to be. And so as I put my faith and trust in Jesus Christ, man, I mean, if God is for me, who can be against me? Seriously, who can be against me? Nobody. God is on the throne. I am His servant. I am His son. You're His daughter. And if we love Him and He loves us, then who can do anything to us? Nobody. And then more little history. Paul came to Corinth about the fall of AD 50. And he found that the church remaining there for a year and a half, 18 months in Corinth. In Paul's time, Corinth was one of the finest cities in Greece. It had existed for centuries before it was destroyed by Rome in 146 BC. It was destroyed and then refounded by Caesar in 46 BC. It quickly regained its ancient place as a center of industry and trade in the capital city of Achaia in Greece. The population of the seaport city was some 250,000 people, native Greeks, and a large number of them were Jewish people. And others, There were Orientals with the Roman settlers there and government officials and businessmen in the city of Corinth. Yeah, when you go to the city of Corinth, it is amazing when you see it. I was blown away. Because you're sitting there in Greece, and you're up where Mars Hill is, where Paul the Apostle preached his sermon to the unknown God. And then you get on a bus, and you go around the peninsula, and you come to the other side where Corinth is. And when you get to Corinth, here is all the ruins of Corinth with this big hill. And there is the Bema Seat, where judgment, where Paul the Apostle stood at the Bema Seat. That's what he uses about the Bema Seat, remember? And then here you have the city of Corinth, which it was incredible during the day. And at night it became a wild place, man, with 1,000 prostitutes coming down to the city and seducing the men of the city. So we have the history behind that. Then Paul spent 18 months in the city of Corinth from 50 to 52. And then about this time he also founded a large congregation of believers there. So those that have come to Christ, now Paul the Apostle, not only does he want to give them the word of God, and he wants to share with them, but some 5 years later, Paul heard by letter from some of the messengers that came to him of the problems that were happening and tearing down the unity in this large city of Corinth among the believers, not the non-believers. And that the non-believers have come to a place of carnality. Go for a moment to the book of 1 Corinthians here. Let's go to chapter 5 for a second. I'll show you something that he does here. In chapter 5 of Corinthians. Let's begin in chapter 5 verse 1 just for a second here. He says, it is actually reported that there is sexual immorality among you. And such sexual immorality, you know, as is not even mentioned among the Gentiles, that a man has his father's wife. Notice the problem. Paul the Apostle is right up front. He says, look, you guys, you don't even hear this among the heathens. And yet it's happening in the church. What is the problem? Where a guy is taking advantage of his mother-in-law in the church. And they're sitting in the congregation. They're hearing God's word. The pastor teaches. The congregation listens. And then after the study, they fellowship together. It's like Sunday after Sunday. And nobody is doing anything about it. Think of all the churches today that are just like that. Where there's great, great sin in the church and nobody does anything about it. People are not even ashamed of it. What does Paul say? Well, he goes on. He says in verse 2, he says, and you are puffed up and have not rather, notice, repent or mourn that he who has done this deed, notice, might be taken away from among you. Notice what he's giving counsel. He says, instead of being ashamed and having the guy kicked out of the church if he's not repentant, yet you're puffed up and you're not doing anything about it. You're just bragging about it. And Paul goes on to say this in verse 3. He says, for I am indeed as absent in the body, I'm not there, but present in the spirit, have already judged as though I was very present, notice, to him, the one that has done this deed. In the name of our Lord Jesus Christ, when you are gathered together among, notice, with my spirit, with my power of our Lord Jesus Christ, deliver such a person to Satan for the destruction of the flesh, but that his spirit may be saved in the day of the Lord Jesus Christ. Notice the counsel Paul gives, turning over to Satan to destroy his flesh, so that the spirit may be saved. Can you imagine if churches did today that what Paul says? Then you would have holiness in the church. And God could do tremendous, tremendous work in his church. And we're going to learn a lot in the book of Corinthians. Because he gives great, great counsel for the last days in the church today. And so as we're continuing the introduction, let's remember that the book of Corinthians is a book of discipline. It's a discipline to the church so that we can enter not only into the holiest of holies, but we can become more like Jesus and stand fast and stand in holiness and never compromise with anybody when it comes to my faith in Jesus Christ. I'm not going to compromise. I'm going to stand for what I believe according to the word of God. And then you know what God will do? God will honor your commitment. He will honor your full commitment to Jesus Christ. But if you don't, then you become just like the Corinthians, a compromiser, a carnal person, and God cannot really ever move in your life the way he intended to move in your life. That's what Paul gives us the counsel to. And even though Corinthian church had a large congregation of believers, yet, remember I told you 5 years later, Paul the apostle heard this about this person living in sin. He wrote the letter to them. And when they got the letter, it was a letter of not only admonition, but rebuke. And said, look, do I have to be there? I don't have to be there. In the spirit already, I already judged. Why? Because I judged according to the word of God. This is what God says. This is not what I say. It's the word of the Lord.
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1: In Acts chapter 18, verse 1, we see that Paul the apostle comes. He says, after these things, Paul departed from Athens and went to Corinth. So he departs, goes to Corinth. And he found a certain Jew by the name of Aquila, born in Pontus, who had recently come from Italy with his wife Priscilla, because Claudius had commanded all Jews to depart from Rome, the Roman emperor. And he came to them. So because he was in the same trade, a tent maker, he stayed with them and worked, for by occupation they were tent makers. And the reason in the synagogue every Sabbath and persuaded both Jew and Greek, when Silas and Timothy had come from Macedonia, Paul was compelled by the Spirit and testified to the Jews that Jesus is the Christ. But when they opposed him and blasphemed, he took his garment and said to them, your blood will be upon your own heads. I am clean. From now on, I will go to the Gentiles. And he departed from there and entered the house of a certain name by the name of Justus, one who worshiped God, whose house was next door to the synagogue. Now, it's interesting that Paul the apostle, when he came to Corinth, that the first thing that he does when he is rejected with the gospel of Jesus Christ, not only here, but in chapter 20, his last sermon before he dies, speaking to the church of Ephesus, to the elders of Ephesus, takes the scriptures in chapter 18 and 20 from the book of Ezekiel, chapter 3, chapter 18, and chapter 33, where God speaks to Ezekiel, the prophet, about being a watchman. And he says to Ezekiel, Ezekiel, I want you to do this. I want you to tell the people that if they know somebody that doesn't know me, and if they don't take the responsibility to tell them about me and bringing them to repentance, and they reject me, I have one thing to say. Their blood will be upon their heads, and you will be set free from their blood. But I tell you this, if you know the truth and you have the truth and you don't tell that person about me, and he dies without me, I will hold you responsible for his blood. Wow. Pretty heavy. I will hold you responsible for his blood and her blood. Read it. Here Paul brings it up. In chapter 18 and chapter 20, what did he say? He said this, I am clean. From now on, I will go to the Gentiles. Why? But when they opposed him, he shook his garment and said to them, look, your blood will be upon your own heads. I am clean. Why? Because he told them the truth and they rejected the truth. Paul can wash his hands and say, you know what? I can leave now. If you die and go to hell, it's not my fault. I told you. He takes it from Ezekiel chapter 3, chapter 18, and chapter 33. The importance of telling people the truth. God will hold you responsible to what you say. And then he goes on. He says, from now on I will go to the Gentiles. And he departed from there and entered the house of a certain man by the name of Justus, one who worshipped God, whose house was next door to the synagogue. And then Crispus, the ruler of the synagogue, believed on the Lord with all his household. And many of the Corinthians hearing believed and were baptized. Can you imagine? Paul came to this house, had supper, he gave them the gospel, and the whole family got saved. The whole family got saved. And others. And then he said, and now the Lord spoke to Paul in the night by a vision. And he said, Paul, do not be afraid, but speak and do not keep silent. For I am with you, and no one will ever attack you or hurt you. For I have many people in the city of Corinth. And he continued there for a whole year and 6 months, 18 months, teaching the word of God among them. And notice again, and then when Galileo was the proconsul of Achaia, notice what he says. He says, with the Jews, with one accord, rose up against Paul and brought him to the judgment seat, saying, this fellow is persuading men and worshiping God contrary to the law. So once Paul was there, they took him in, they arrested him, and they accused him. He says, he's preaching against the law of God. In verse 14, and when Paul was about to open his mouth, Galileo said to the Jews, Galileo knew him. He said, if it were a matter of wrongdoing or wicked crimes, O Jews, there would be a reason why I should bear with you. He says, I would be in your team. I would be casting the first stone. But, he says, if it is a question of words and names of your own law, look to it yourselves, for I do not want to be a judge of such matters. And he drove them from the judgment seat. He saw that Paul was not guilty. That Paul was not guilty. They were trying to entrap Paul. And he stood up to them. And then he says this. And then all the Greeks took Athanas, the ruler of the synagogue, and they beat him before the judgment seat. There's the judgment seat, you see, in Corinth. Before the judgment seat, but Galileo took no notice of these things. Imagine that. Everything has been given to us in the Word of God. So when you go to Corinth and you're standing there by the Bema seat, you remember the story. And then you remember that Paul the Apostle was there too. And they had put him to judge him and to have him killed and stoned. But God stood with Paul the Apostle as he stands with each one of us individually. Then he went to Ephesus, Acts 18, 18. And so Paul still remained a good while, and then he took his leave with his brethren, and he sailed from Syria, and Priscilla and Aquila, the tent makers, remember, husband and wife, were with Paul, and he had his hair cut off in Caesarea, for he had taken a vow, and he came to Ephesus and left them there, but he himself entered the synagogue and reasoned with Jews. I've been to Ephesus too, let me tell you something. It is one of the most amazing cities apart from Corinthians too. It's incredible. You walk down in the city streets are full of marble. Incredible pillars, rooms, and there's a theater there that sits about 20,000 people when John the Beloved had come to Ephesus and Paul the Apostle had been there too. All the history in the seven churches there. We've been to all of them. And it's incredible when you read your Bible and you've been there, it becomes so realistic in your mind and your heart to know that here he's reporting about that. And yet when Paul heard that there were problems in the church, it led him to write a letter from Ephesus to who? To the Corinthians. To the Corinthians concerning the problem in chapter 5, in chapter 6, in chapter 7. Single, divorcees, married. They talk about all that when we get there. And then the gifts of the Holy Spirit, abusing them and not really using them correctly. And then the resurrection of Jesus Christ. All these problems, all these matters, Paul the Apostle would write to correct them and to fight for the truth. Interesting when you think about what Paul was doing. So we have so much to learn in this great letter that Paul is giving to us. I would say to you that from now, When you go home this week, there's only 16 chapters. Every week, try to read the book of 1 Corinthians so you can get used to it. Get familiar with it. So when we come here and we expound on the scriptures, you'll be able to see how God has ministered to you and then how God will minister to you while you're here. And then the letter will become more real to your life. Like in 2 Corinthians chapter 2, 1, Paul says, "But I determined this within myself, that I would not come again to you in sorrow." I'm not going to come and bum you out. When I come to you with all my problems and situations, I'm coming with the joy of the Lord. Paul said that. And then he said in 2 Corinthians 12, 14, "Now for the third time, I am ready to come to you, and I will not be a burden to you, for I do not seek yours but you. For the children are not to lay up for the parents, but the parents are to lay up for their children." He even gives you instructions as a father. And if you have children, how to provide for them when you die and how to take care of your children if they really love you and love the Lord so they don't misuse and spend their monies. Pretty cool how Paul brings this out. And then in 2 Corinthians 13, 1, he says, "This is the third time that I'm coming to you. By the mouth of two and three witnesses, every word shall be established." When somebody accuses you, two or three, not one. Two or three. Before they can find you guilty. And if you're not guilty, then that's cool. Three people. In the book of Matthew chapter 18, he talks about when somebody in the church is accused. Let's say you know somebody in the church that is in sin. So you come to me and you talk to me. Then I say, okay, why don't you go ahead and confront him yourself? Then you confront him. He says, well, he doesn't want to listen. And then the Bible says, take another person with you. So you take the second person. And then the third time, he says, you bring him and you take him before the eldership of the church. And then you put him before the council. And then they make judgment on him. That's how to do that. And usually, it comes with excommunication from the church if they don't want to repent, just like Paul said. So we have instruction on how to deal with problems in the church too. We're going to see that as we read through this great epistle that is given to us. There's so much in order to know the letter. As we move through the letter, you're going to blow your minds. You're going to be able to see and to relate that as you're reading, you're going to flash back on all the things that Paul has said and doing in your own lives. And then you'll relate to Galatians. You'll relate to Ephesians, you'll relate to Philemon, you'll relate to every one of the letters of Paul, even Hebrews, because you get to know his writing, the way he writes, and the way he communicates to the body of Jesus Christ, especially to the church of Jesus Christ.
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7: Thomas J. Watson, the founder of the IBM Corporation, said, "The way to succeed is to double your failure rate." 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
8: 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But first, let's take a moment to hear some important ministry updates.
6: David, we're so excited about the upcoming Pathway to Victory vacation tour in 2027. 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I promise you won't regret it. All the details are at ptv.org. Well, in our new series, we're talking about Solomon's divine wisdom and its application to our lives. Today, we'll discover the key to finding genuine success. But before we get started, I'm inviting you to take advantage of the book I've written that parallels our series. It's also called The Solomon Secrets. You'll find a chapter on the topic we're addressing today, and a wide variety of other relevant topics such as managing your money, cultivating a healthy marriage, and how to raise a God-fearing family. The book is yours when you give a generous gift to Pathway to Victory. I'll explain more later on, but right now, let's get started with today's message. It's titled, To Succeed More, Fail More.
7: Listen to what the book of Proverbs says about persistence. I could give you dozens of verses. We only have a time to look at a few. The synonym in the Bible for persistence is diligence. Look at Proverbs 10, verses 4 and 5. Solomon says, poor is he who works with a negligent hand, but the hand of the diligent, the persistent, makes rich. Or he who gathers in summer is a son who acts wisely, but he who sleeps in harvest is a son who acts shamefully. Proverbs 12, verse 24 says, the hand of the diligent, that is the persistent, will rule, but the slack hand will be put to forced labor. Or Proverbs 20, verse 4, the sluggard, that is the lazy person, he doesn't plow after the autumn, so he begs during the harvest and has nothing. One more, Proverbs 21, jot this down, verses 25 and 26. The desire of the sluggard puts him to death, for his hands refuse to work. All day long he is craving, while the righteous gives and does not hold back. All right, Robert, you might be thinking, I understand that persistence is a biblical quality. I understand that it may be the key to success, but how do I develop persistence in my life? Now, here's how to develop persistence in your life. Six keys to developing persistence. Write them down. First of all, understand the value of persistence. Understand the value of persistence. Will you notice in these words we just looked at from Solomon, the contrast that Solomon draws is not between the gifted and the ungifted, the lucky and the unlucky, the beautiful and the ugly, the rich and the poor. The contrast is between the persistent person, the diligent person, and the lazy person. That's the difference. The persistent person is the one who is successful. Secondly, if you're going to be persistent, you have to learn to let go of the past. Persistence means letting go of the past. At 83 years of age, the great architect Frank Lloyd Wright was asked a question by a reporter. The reporter said, Mr. Wright, what is your greatest architectural achievement? Wright responded, the next one. That's what persistent people do. They refuse to look backwards. They are always looking forward. You know, the writer of Hebrews said the same thing. In Hebrews chapter 12, listen to what the writer of Hebrews said. Therefore, since we have so great a cloud of witnesses surrounding us, let us also lay aside every encumbrance and the sin which so easily entangles us, and let us run with endurance the race that is set before us, fixing our eyes on Jesus, the author and the perfecter of our faith. The Bible compares living the Christian life to a foot race. The goal is to win the approval of Christ. But if we're going to run this race successfully, we have to keep our eyes fixed on Jesus. We have to keep looking forward instead of looking backward. You know, this idea of refusing to look at both past successes and failures is found in Paul's words in Philippians chapter 3, verses 13 and 14. Remember what Paul wrote? He said, brethren, I do not regard myself as having laid hold of it yet, but one thing I do, forgetting what lies behind and pressing on to what lies ahead, I press on toward the goal for the prize of the upward call of God in Christ Jesus. Forgetting what's behind and reaching forward to what lies ahead. If you're going to be successful in life, learn to let go of the past. Number three, persistent people learn the importance of beginning. They learn the importance of beginning. You probably remember from your physics class the law of inertia. Remember the law of inertia? Inertia basically says a body at rest will remain at rest. A body in motion tends to remain in motion. Simply put, it takes a lot more energy to start an object moving than it does to keep that object moving. The key is beginning, summoning the energy to begin a project. Persistent people understand the importance of beginning. Now, that's opposed to the lazy individual who can think of any and every reason not to begin a project. Listen to Proverbs 26, verses 13 and 14. This is really funny when Solomon writes this. Verse 13, he said, "The sluggard, the lazy person says, 'There is a lion in the road. A lion is in the open square.' As the door turns on its hinges, so the sluggard on his bed." The lazy person can't get out of bed. And he invents all kinds of excuses of why he can't begin today that project. The lazy person says, "Oh, there's a lion out there. He'll eat me up if I get out and go to work." Well, let's face it. We all have a little bit of the sluggard in us. We can all think of a reason not to begin that exercise program. Well, I don't have the right shoes and the equipment. We can think of a reason not to get up and have our time with the Lord, praying and reading His Word. Well, God wants me to get my rest today. We can have a reason for, you know, not to go into the doctor, Dr. Madeley. Oh, well, you know, he may discover something bad, so I don't want to go. That's kind of stupid when you think about it, isn't it? But we always come up with reasons not to do what we're supposed to do. The great way to overcome inertia that we all have is to begin doing something. That this is worth the price of the sermon today, so I want you to listen carefully. If you know what it is going to make you successful in life, just start doing something. Just start beginning. And that can get you the energy you need to continue. I came across this advertisement in a medical journal years ago that talks about the importance of beginning. Listen to this. "We have good news for you. Motivation is not going to strike you like lightning. And motivation is not something that someone else, a nurse, doctor, family member, can bestow or force on you. The whole idea of motivation is a trap. Forget motivation. Just do it. Exercise, lose weight, test your blood sugar, or whatever. Do it without motivation, and then guess what? After you start doing the thing, that's when the motivation comes and makes it easy for you to keep on doing it. Motivation is like love and happiness. It's a byproduct. When you're actively engaged in doing something, motivation sneaks up and zaps you when you least expect it. As Harvard psychologist Jerome Bruner says, you're more likely to act yourself into a feeling than feel yourself into an action. So act. Whatever it is you know you should do, do it." Now here's that nugget of wisdom in that paragraph. It is easier to act yourself into a feeling than feel yourself into an action. Some of you are waiting until the feeling hits you to do what you know God wants you to do. Somebody once said, "You don't have to be great to start, but you have to start to be great." The successful person, the persistent person, understands the importance of beginning. Number four, if you want to develop this quality of persistence, anticipate setbacks. Persistent people expect and accept setbacks rather than being paralyzed by them. They understand that setbacks are part of the tuition for moving forward in life. In fact, some of our country's most successful people have had devastating setbacks. Let me give you a couple of examples. I love these. In 1889, the San Francisco Examiner newspaper sent Rudyard Kipling the following rejection note. "I'm sorry, Mr. Kipling, but you just don't know how to use the English language." Did you know that 15 publishers and 30 agents turned down John Grisham's first novel, A Time to Kill? Today, his novels have sold over 100 million copies. George Lucas's movie, Star Wars, was rejected by every major studio in Hollywood. until 20th Century Fox decided to take a chance on it. And of course, it's one of the most blockbuster franchises of all time. Thomas Edison discovered 1,880 ways not to make a light bulb. Babe Ruth struck out 1,330 times, and yet he's considered one of baseball's greatest players. Thomas J. Watson, the founder of the IBM Corporation, said, "The way to succeed is to double your failure rate." That's where I got the title for today's message. The way to succeed is to double your failure rate. What does Watson mean by that?

What he's saying is, the more times you try something, yes, the more you're going to fail, but the more you're going to succeed as well. The way to succeed is to double your failure rate. Did you know Thomas Watson was simply echoing what Solomon had said thousands of years before? Listen to Ecclesiastes 11:1. These are Solomon's words. He said, "Cast your bread on the surface of the waters, for you will find it after many days." Here's how that applies to us. The more resumes you send out, the more interviews for a job you're going to get. The more sales calls you're going to make, yeah, the more rejections you'll have, but the more transactions you'll land as well. The more pounds you attempt to lose, the more pounds you'll actually lose. The more people you share your faith with, the more people you'll come to see know Christ as Savior. That's what he's talking about here. The way to succeed is to double your failure rate. Number five. If you're going to be a persistent person, and this is so key, expect to work hard. Expect to work hard. Now, you have to hand it to Solomon. He had a great sense of humor. Listen to Proverbs 19, verse 24. "The sluggard buries his hand in the dish and will not even bring it back to his mouth." Now, that's lazy. But we all have a little bit of the sluggard in us. Before we get real self-righteous about this, we all have some sluggard in us. Let me illustrate that for you. How many of you here today watching on television know of one thing you could start doing that would make you more successful in your business or at your job? How many of you would say, "There's one thing I know. If I start doing this, I'd be more successful in my business"? Raise your hand. Don't lie in church, okay? Raise your hand, okay? How many of you? All right. How many of you would say, when you think about your marriage, "You know, there is one thing I could do right now in my marriage that would give me a better relationship with my husband or wife. If I would start doing one thing," how many of us can think of something? I can. Okay. All right. How many of you would say, "You know, there's one thing I could do that would improve my health, give me a better quality and perhaps quantity of life. If I started doing this one thing, I'd be healthier"? How many of you can think of something? Okay, one more. How many of you could think of one thing, if you started doing this, it would improve your relationship with God? Something you could do to improve the most important relationship of all, your relationship with God. Now, here's my question for you. Why aren't you doing it? Why aren't I doing it? I mean, if we all can think of things that would make us more successful in our business, give us more money, better health, a better relationship with our mate, a better relationship with God, why aren't we doing it if we know what to do? You know what the answer is for most of us? Oh, that would require too much effort. That would just cause us to work too hard. Well, if that's your excuse, I've got some great news for you today. You're not going to die from hard work. Did you know that? You're not. You're just not going to die from hard work. You might die from some other things. It's not going to be hard work. A.L. Williams is an insurance giant. He wrote a great book a few years ago. I've mentioned it before, but it's one of my favorite books. I love the title of it. The title of it is, "All You Can Do Is All You Can Do." A.L. Williams, before he went into the insurance business, was a high school coach, football coach, here in Texas. And he talked about the importance of working hard. And he uses this illustration. He said, "I used to tell my football players that it was impossible to die from hard work. In the summer, we'd have football camp and would practice three times a day. And I'd say, 'Now, guys, you're going to get out there in the hot sun and you're going to be working and the coach is going to be fussing at you and you're going to feel like you're going to die. But when you feel like you're going to die, just keep working. Because the good Lord put a little mechanism in your head up there that makes you pass out before you die. And if you do pass out, we'll drag you up to the dressing room, put you in the shower, give you some salt tablets, and you'll be ready for the next practice." Now, there's some wisdom in that. Successful people understand the importance of working hard. Finally, and certainly most importantly, make sure that you're persisting in the right goals.

meaningless, pleasure is futile, and death is certain. And that's why in his journal called Ecclesiastes in the Old Testament, he came to this conclusion, worthless, worthless. Everything in this life is worthless. Now, he was speaking from a horizontal viewpoint. As you look at the world around you, apart from God, it's all meaningless. Work is meaningless. Pleasure's futile. Death is certain. But when you look vertically, it gives you a whole new perspective. And in the final chapter of Ecclesiastes 12, Solomon said, therefore, my advice to you, as the most successful man who's ever lived, my advice to you is simply this, remember your Creator. Remember God in the days of your youth, before the days of trouble come and the years approach when you say, I find no pleasure in them. That word remember doesn't mean in Hebrew, oh, just bring to mind. It's not like saying, oh, I remember God. I remember God and I'm going to get on doing what I was doing. No, remember means to make God central. Make God central in your life in the days of your youth before the days of trouble come. Remember this, no amount of success will fill the void of an empty life. If you apply these principles I gave you today from God's word, you're going to be successful in your work, in your finances, in every area of your life. But no amount of success can fill that hole of an empty life. Only God can fill that hole. You may not know the name Ray Combs, but many of you know his face or would have known his face. He was the host of the nighttime version of the game show Family Feud. Remember Family Feud? One night on one episode of Family Feud, Ray Combs was walking down the line of contestants, one of the families that was competing, greeting them as he usually did. And he came to one of the contestants and he noticed they were wearing a lapel pin that had two question marks on it. Now, those of you who have been through the evangelism training witness training program, you know what those two question marks are. People who go through this training in how to share your faith wear these pins, these two question marks, as a way to get into a spiritual conversation with people, because it's always a conversation starter. Well, that's exactly what happened that night on Family Feud. Ray Combs looked at that pin with the two question marks and he said to the contestants, what is that pin stand for? What are those two question marks? He took the bait. And so the contestant said, well, Ray, these two question marks represent the two most important questions in the universe. Ray Combs said, well, what's the first question? And he said, and remember, this is on national television. He said, well, the first question, Ray, is if you were to die tonight, do you know with certainty that you would go to heaven? Ray Combs kind of chuckled and he said, well, I sure hope so, but nobody can know that for sure. Then he went on down to the second person, the third person, then he stopped in his tracks. He went back around, walked back to that contestant and said, okay, my curiosity got the best of me. What's the second question mark stand for? The contestant said, well, the second question, Ray, is if you were standing before God and he were to ask you, why should I let you into heaven? What would you say to him? And without missing a beat, Ray Combs said, well, I would say to God, because I'm the host of Family Feud and everybody in America loves me. The crowd roared with laughter and applause, and off they went into the game. Not long after that, Ray Combs was replaced as the nighttime host of Family Feud. And not long after that, he hanged himself. He didn't even bother to leave a suicide note. Apparently, being the host of Family Feud wasn't enough to guarantee happiness and security in this life, much less the next one. As Solomon said, there's nothing in this world that's going to satisfy that need you have in your life for God. There's a God-shaped vacuum in each one of us. Or as Solomon said in Ecclesiastes 2:25, for who can work and who can find enjoyment apart from God? Remember your Creator in the days of your youth. Make sure you're persisting in the right goal. King Solomon said, if we want to succeed more, we need to fail more. That's profound counsel from the man who had it all.

0: Well, I'm so glad you chose to join us for today's Pathway to Victory. 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I plan my day so I never miss a message. 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
5: 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May all turn to you in a deeper way. In Jesus' name, amen.
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0: March 4th, 1865. The Civil War was nearing its end. The nation was exhausted, divided, and grieving. On that day, President Abraham Lincoln delivered his second inaugural address, just 700 words spoken in about 7 minutes. 41 days later, Lincoln would be assassinated. Yet the words he spoke that day still echo through history. In that brief address, Lincoln referenced God 14 times, spoke of prayer, and quoted scripture repeatedly. He reminded Americans that both sides of the conflict shared a common faith, saying both read the same Bible and pray to the same God, and each invokes his aid against the other. Lincoln understood that political division alone could not explain the nation's crisis. More than 160 years later, America still wrestles with division, truth, and our dependence on God. The question is whether we'll remember the wisdom Lincoln left behind.
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3: Are you too strong for God to use? So full of your own accomplishments, there's no room left for God to work? Today on Turning Point, Dr. David Jeremiah continues his look at what God can do in the lives of believers who empty themselves of pride and arrogance so that He can fill them with His virtues. 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
4: And you can follow us in the Bible if you turn to 2 Corinthians chapter 12. This message has been lived out in my life, as I told you yesterday, in a major way. Because during the time that I've been recovering from this dreadful disease, I have continued to minister every week. And there have been so many days when I have been sitting on the front row waiting to go up to the platform and speak when I've thought to myself, there is no way. There is no way I can do this. And I've heard the Lord whisper, I know you can't, but I can. And He does. And it's an amazing experience. If you've never had that experience, if you walk with the Lord for very long, you will. It's impossible to get from your salvation date to heaven without a moment like that. And 2 Corinthians chapter 12, verses 7 through 10, explains how it works. We're in the middle of that, and we'll get back to it in a moment. First, let me just remind you that there's a study guide for this series of encouraging messages. This would be a great series for a small group, especially during these days when so many people are discouraged and they need perspective, they need help, and they need hope. Why not get the study guide? If you're the facilitator of your small group, you can get the CD package and listen to the messages each day before the study guide enters into the process when your friends get together. You get a study guide for everybody in your group. You get the CD package, and then you're ready to go. And your study will be about the Word of God and its encouragement, not about how you feel, not about how things are going in the world, but how God has something special for each of you. This is a great study guide curriculum, so I hope you'll take advantage of it. And you can do that simply going to our website, getting all the information, and jumping in, making it happen. Here is part two of Finding Strength Through Weakness.
5: The Lord told Paul that the only way he would ever experience the fullness of the power of God was to be made aware of his own weakness without it. A.B. Simpson commented on this verse on an occasion, and he said, "Here is the secret of divine all-sufficiency. To come to the end of everything in ourselves and in our circumstances. When we reach this place, we will stop asking for sympathy because of our hard situation or bad treatment. For we will recognize these things as the very conditions of our blessing. And we will turn from them to God and find in them a claim upon God's power." The experience of weakness in the believer's life illustrated by Paul. The exchange for weakness, God's provision of supernatural grace and supernatural power. Now notice what happened at the end of this exchange is that there is an end of weakness, not Paul's weakness, but weakness in Paul. He says in verses 9 and 10 that when this happened to him, when through his weakness God's power descended upon him, two things happened. First of all, he discovered a new ability. He says in verse 9, "Therefore, most gladly, I will rather boast in my infirmities that the power of Christ may rest upon me." Paul came to understand, men and women, that his thorn in the flesh was God working in his life. And what God told Paul was this. He said, "Son, you are not going to be without the grace you need to do your job and get through this. You will not be without strength to be my ambassador, but the creative difference from now on is going to be like this. Your weakness is going to serve to magnify my greatness and my glory in such a way that no one will ever again be able to explain you in human terms." And that's what happened. That's what happened to Paul. In that moment, as he describes this experience, it became no longer about Paul and all about Christ. It came to the place where Paul, as gifted as he was, as intellectual as he was, as learned and disciplined as he was, all of that was put aside in his weakness. And the power of Almighty God filled the vacuum. He discovered a new ability. And then he discovered a new attitude. Oh, how many of you know we could use some new attitudes these days? Have you heard all the complaining and griping about all the stuff that's going on? I mean, this is a sorry thing. We live in such terrible times. Paul said that what happened when God allowed this experience in his life is he developed a new attitude. Notice what he says in verse 10. "Therefore, I take pleasure in infirmities and in reproaches and in needs and in persecutions and in distresses for Christ's sake. For when I am weak, then I'm strong." Now, please hear me. Paul's not a masochist. He's not saying, "Oh, I just love it when I'm hurting so badly." He's not saying, "Lord God, pour out your wrath on me. The harder, the better." No, no, no. Paul is saying, "I now understand that even when I'm going through difficult times, it is because I am still in God's purview. I am still in God's plan. He's up to something in my life. And I take pleasure in it because I can't wait to see what God's going to do." What is it that we ask when we go through stuff? I can tell you, your first question, it is, why? Why is this happening to me? Why is this taking place in my life? Why do I have to go through? Lord, not now, not this. And what happens when you begin to get a biblical perspective on all this? You just change your question a little bit. You might want to ask why. Everybody does that. But you follow it up quickly with what. Lord, what is it that you want to do in my life through this time? And I promise you, if you ask him, he'll help you understand what it is. He'll begin to show you. George Matheson was a well-known blind preacher of Scotland. And one day he wrote these words. He said, "My God, I have never thanked you for my thorn. I have thanked you 1,000 times for my roses, but not once for my thorn. I have been looking forward to a world where I shall get compensation for the cross that I have carried, but I have never thought of my cross as a present glory itself. Teach me the glory of my cross, Lord. Teach me the value of my thorn, Show me that I have climbed to you by the path of pain. Show me that my tears have made my rainbows. End of quote. And then we come to the explanation of it all. Once again, the key phrase, when I am weak, then I am strong. What does it mean? Is this a disconnect? Is this a statement without meaning? No, it is a statement with incredible meaning. And if we can get our arms around it today, it'll change our whole perspective on life. Here's what God is teaching us. He is telling us that when we are weak and confused, He's up to something in our lives. He is teaching us and preparing us, and He is wanting us to be used as we have never before been used. He's making us trustworthy. And the principle is illustrated over and over again in the Old Testament. He always allows those who are in weakness to be the channels of His great power. Do you remember Abraham said, I am but dust and ashes. And Moses said, who am I that I should go before Pharaoh? And Gideon said, Lord God, my family is the least in Manasseh, and I'm the youngest in my father's house. And David said, I'm a poor man and lightly esteemed, and I could go on. Over and over again, Ezekiel and Jeremiah and Isaiah, all of them understood their own poverty unless God broke through with strength. But the most vivid picture you will find in all of the Bible, the picture of the cross. If you read the writings of Paul, you will discover that at the very center of his writings is the cross. For you see, on the cross was the greatest demonstration of power through weakness. Look at him hanging there between two convicted malefactors, thieves, if you will. His hands nailed to the cross, his feet to the cross, standing there without any of the information of the scriptures that we have today. Look at that picture. Is that a picture of power? Or is it not a picture of absolute weakness? The weakness of a man strung out on a cross, unable even to suck in his own breath. But I say to you that out of that weakness on the cross came the greatest power the world has ever known. Through the death and burial and resurrection of Jesus Christ, the power of Almighty God was released into this world. And if you're a Christian today, that power has transformed your life and is in the process of transforming that life. That power has lifted you up out of your own situation and put you in a place you never dreamed you could be. It's the power of God that breaks the chains of sin in our life. And it all started in that weakness when the Savior hung there for us. And Paul never got over it. He couldn't get past it. When he wrote to the Corinthians, as he began to teach them, as he was coming to them, as he was writing these two letters that we have to them, every time you turn around, he's saying something about it. In 1 Corinthians chapter 1, verses 23 and 24, he writes, but we preach Christ crucified, to the Jews a stumbling block, and to the Greeks foolishness, but to those who are called, both Jews and Greeks, Christ, the power of God. When he was coming there to minister to them, he had just left Athens. That hadn't been a great experience. Athens was filled with all the Athenian wisdom of the day. It was the place where Paul preached to the unknown God. You remember that sermon? Now he's on his way from Athens, and he's going to Corinth. And Corinth has a reputation of being an even more intellectual, sophisticated. It's the place where the Corinthian games were held. And he says, in his heart, he's probably thinking, what in the world am I going to say to these people? That's like Billy Graham going to Cambridge University. And Paul, as he trudged along the road trying to sort all this out and get it together, we read later on in the book of 1 Corinthians and in the second chapter, he tells us a little bit about what he decided. I want to just read this to you. Just pretend I'm Paul and listen to me as if I were telling you what I went through and how I came up with what I was going to do. Listen. And I, brethren, when I came to you, I didn't come with excellence of speech or of wisdom, declaring to you the testimony of God? For I determined on my way from Athens not to know anything among you except Jesus Christ and Him crucified. I was with you in weakness and in fear and in much trembling. And my speech and my preaching were not with persuasive speech or words or human wisdom, but my speech was in the demonstration of the Spirit and of the power, that your faith, Corinthians, should not be in the wisdom of this man, but in the wisdom of Almighty God. Paul said, I'm not going to come here and try to impress you. One of the things he's criticized for in 2 Corinthians is he's a very unattractive person. They tell him that he doesn't look like they want him to look. He doesn't preach like they want him to preach. That his speech is contemptible. Not exactly what you want to hear on Monday morning after you've given your heart to preaching. The whole book is about their criticism of Paul because he doesn't match the oratory and the sophistication of their great leaders and speakers. And Paul just turns it upside down and says, that's right, I'm not any of those things. All I am is a humble servant of Almighty God. I am so humble, I am so weak, says Paul, that if God hadn't done something, nothing would have happened. And later on in 2 Corinthians chapter 3, he puts it so succinctly, you can't miss it. He says, not that we are sufficient of ourselves to think of anything as being from ourselves, but our sufficiency is from God. It was only in Paul's weakness that the power could be of God. Let me tell you what I've learned. God loves to use people without abilities and lift them up. And that is no excuse for not getting an education. But God uses people. I mean, if you go through church history, you'll find some of the greatest preachers had very little opportunities for seminary training and education. But he uses some other kinds of people too. He uses people who have gifts and have training and have abilities if they will renounce their dependence upon those things and put their dependence instead on God. So he wants to use all of us, but he won't use us if we're stuck on ourselves. There is no way to have the divine power of God in your life if you're all puffed up with yourself. If you're so full of yourself, there's no room for God. And that's what Billy Graham found out. I told you I was going to tell you about him. Billy Graham learned in England what Paul is teaching us in 2 Corinthians 12. Writing about this, he said that his arrival in Cambridge was really very unsettling. The night of the Cambridge mission was Sunday, November 6th, which was the day after Guy Fawkes Day, a day of fireworks, bonfires, and general revelry, something like the July 4th of our country. He was getting his team together to prepare for this, and he was in the debating hall on the Cambridge campus, and a firecracker was tossed through an open window right into the middle of his meeting, even though there were police all around the perimeter of the building. Along with that, Billy was told that C.S. Lewis was there and wanted to talk with him. Oh my goodness. Does that strike terror into the heart of every preacher? I've quoted C.S. Lewis all my life. How would you like to go to a meeting and you're getting ready to preach, you're already scared out of your tree, and they say, yeah, C.S. Lewis is here and he wants to talk to you. So he went, and I guess the conversation went fairly well. But at the end of the conversation, C.S. Lewis said to Billy Graham, he said, Billy, he said, son, you've got a lot of critics. But he said, you know what? I've never met any of your critics who's known you personally. Well, Billy thought about that for a moment. He was in a strange land. Nobody knew him personally. But he had critics. What does that mean? So he meditated on that. And then he began this three-night meeting. And according to the record, he began to preach these three nights. And what was happening was very modest. Very, very below what he had expected. His sermons were, by his own estimation, too academic. He knew that he was not getting through to the hearts of the students, and he felt like he was preaching to please the audience rather than the Holy Spirit. And so Billy Graham sought the Lord. And then came the breakthrough. Following the third sermon, the day after his 37th birthday, Billy Graham set aside his university-focused sermons and he preached the ordinary evangelistic sermons he always preached to human souls. And in his weakness, through the all-sufficient transformation of the gospel and the power of Almighty God, a revival broke out at Cambridge and began to spread throughout the campus and throughout England, and its effect is being felt in some places even today. Some evangelists were saved in that meeting. The paradox of strength through weakness. God chooses to use us only when we become dependent upon Him. It is when we are out of answers. It is when we are out of confidence. It is when we are out of strength. It is when we have nowhere else to turn but to God. It is when we are no longer full of ourselves that Almighty God begins to break through into us and His power shines through. There is no one who is too weak for God to use. But there are probably several who are too strong for God to use. You've seen them. You've known them. Perhaps you've sat under them. They're so full of their own accomplishments. There's no room for God to get glory. But if you're here today and you feel God wants you to preach or teach or go to seminary or maybe go to the mission field, but every time you turn around you start thinking about, oh, bet I'm not, I can't do that. Oh, yes, you can. Not in your own strength, but in His. He's just looking for people like you who will come and say, Lord, I'm weak. I'm like Gideon, the least of my family. I'm like Jeremiah, I can't speak. I'm like Moses, I can't speak. You just wait. If you come with a heart of yieldedness and surrender, God will take the emptiness that you feel and fill it up with Himself. And if you happen to be someone that God has gifted, this is not a put down on giftedness. But it is a more difficult process for a gifted person to find dependence upon God than a person who doesn't have some of those gifts. And that's why over the period of history, many people who are not as gifted are used of the Lord in a more powerful way. If we have been given gifts, if you have been given a gift, here's what you should do. Lord God, thank you for the gift. I know I don't have it of myself. Here in Corinthians, there's a little argument about this in a place that said, if you got this gift from God, why do you keep telling everybody it's not from Him? Everything you have is from God, amen? If you have a gift, it's from God. Everybody has a gift. If yours is unique and powerful, give Him praise and gratitude and always be humble about the fact that whatever you have, it's from Him. And then put aside your dependence in those gifts. Say, Lord God, thank you for these gifts, but that's not going to get me where you want me to go. That's not going to make happen what you want to see happen. So, Lord God, thank you for the gifts. Use them as you feel led to do. But, Lord God, my dependence is upon you. You and you alone. Lord, in the weakness of what I know myself to be, break through with your power and give me a sense of the God of heaven working in me. As I look back on my life, I wish I could tell you I've had multiple experiences like that. I remember one, though, and I want to tell you about it. When I came back from being in the hospital for a stem cell transplant, I was gone for 7 weeks. I came back really before I should have, but I missed it so much I just couldn't stand not being here. And I was pretty weak. I didn't have much voice. In fact, I've listened to some of the tapes of those messages, and I'm wondering, man, how did y'all listen to that? I was talking in a raspy voice. I was emotional, kind of shaky. But I remember, as if it happened yesterday, going home during those days and telling my wife, honey, I never had an experience like this before. It was almost like I was standing over here, and somebody was preaching in that pulpit, and I was watching it. Like it wasn't me. I'm not a mystic, and I'm not trying to scare you because it really was me, but it was the strangest feeling. I heard myself preaching in a way that I felt no human ability to preach. God had broken through in the weakness of my life to demonstrate His power. And I remember when I came back, I told you guys one thing that I want you to remember, and that was this. God is enough. He is. He was sufficient during that time, and he was filling me with his power in a kind of weakness I had never felt before. I'm not saying we should go out and get sick and get weak so God can empower us. I'm just saying that in the process of life, you will have your moments. And sometimes when you see those things come along that you wish weren't coming, you say, oh, no, no. And maybe you should instead embrace them and say, Lord God, what are you going to do in my life through this time? Whatever it is, I'm okay with it. I'm willing. Show yourself strong in my weakness, God. Use me during this time. You know, people watch us when we're weak as they never watch us when we're strong, because they want to find out if in our weakness they can spot the difference Jesus makes. So I encourage you today, embrace this paradox. Say it with me. When I am weak, then I am strong. When I am weak, then I am strong. And you don't have to worry about engineering this. Just let God direct it in your life. But recognize it when it comes and accept it for what it is. And thank God for the opportunity he's going to provide in this time in your life.
4: Amen. Amen. Hey, tomorrow we're going to talk about how to get through the wilderness. Have you ever felt like you're in the desert and you don't know which way to go and it's dry and you're thirsty and it's uncomfortable? Well, sometimes that's what it's like spiritually. But tomorrow and Thursday, we're going to talk about how to get through the wilderness. Don't miss it as we continue our discussion of making sense of it all. You know, there are 100 verses that I want you to know, and it's because these verses are in a book by Rob Morgan called 100 Bible Verses That Made America, 100 verses that powerfully impacted our leaders during defining moments in American history, and reflect upon what these verses mean for us as a nation today. Short, easy-to-read entries and beautifully told stories. 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
3: Welcome to Let's Talk About Jesus with your host, Wayne Monblow. 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Let's Talk About Jesus is an outreach of Loving Grace Ministries. With headquarters in northern New Jersey, Loving Grace Ministries is dedicated to ministering the compassion, grace, and unconditional love of Jesus Christ for all people. We pray you will be uplifted and renewed by today's program as you take this time to behold God's love for you. And now, Wayne Monblow.

Our Father in heaven, we bless and praise you, Abba Father, blessed to draw near to you even now in this new day of new life, where we might present ourselves before you as new creations in Jesus Christ, your Son, our Savior, our Lord and priest forever, my Lord and my God. Thank you, Abba Father, for your life as our life, new life, forever life. We praise you. What a blessing to walk in the light of your countenance, Lord God. We thank you for your loving kindness, your mercies, compassions, loving kindnesses new every morning in and through Jesus Christ, into and through and in, hallelujah, our innermost being, where Christ is, Christ in us, our hope of glory. I pray that every child of yours knows these things, not off the word on a page, but a scripture that is reality in the heart. Hallelujah, Lord God, may it be. I pray for the grace to lift you up in this day, in this time, in this hour. I pray that everybody listening in would be blessed in you and through you and to you and by you and for you. Hallelujah. I pray that everyone would be blessed to desire to know you. I pray everyone would be blessed for the simple and pure desire to seek your face every day and to be thankful for that desire, to be glad for it, to receive revelation, life, and light in Jesus Christ through your scriptures, through your spirit, through your own person and presence, through your finished work, Lord God. I pray that the body of Christ worldwide be strengthened in you, Lord Jesus. I pray that the body of Christ worldwide look to you, Lord Jesus, for life, for light, for truth, for all that you are, for all that you have done. May we not fall short of your glory, Lord God. May we pay attention to you, be fully involved with you, fully enveloped in you, fully blessed through and through by you. I pray for every church, every Christian on this planet, Lord, that the reality of Christ would be the reality of each one's inner life, true and spirit-filled, flowing, glowing in the love of Christ, in the covenant of God. May it be, I pray, Lord God. You've placed these things upon my heart and in my mind and through your scriptures, and I attempt, Lord Jesus, to be faithful to you in these things. I continue to pray for your unction in sharing these things, Lord, so that your fully declared and realized truth would be fully realized by your own body, your church. We certainly do need every bit of light that you would give us, every bit of grace, every bit of new covenant goodness and truth and reality. And I'm hungry for you every day. And I pray that every Christian would be hungry for you, and that nothing else would satisfy but you, Lord Jesus, who lives in us 24/7 any way as Christians. So may we find you as our full satisfaction and be convinced within that you are. Oh, Lord God, I do pray these things in Jesus' name for all people everywhere, Lord God. And again, thank you for 49 years of Let's Talk About Jesus. I pray if it in your grace, Lord God, that our needs be met this week and we be blessed to enter into year 50 in about 4 weeks or even less than that. I'm seeking you today, Lord, for your word of blessing for each listener today, and seeking you today for partners in prayer and in giving, that these profoundly and I hope strongly, pointedly, explicitly Christ-centered services would be blessed to continue. And we seek your face for these things. I pray that your goodness and mercy and scriptures and Holy Spirit touch everyone listening in today to the good, to you, Lord God. I pray that people be glad they've listened in and blessed and know they are blessed. So may it be so, and I pray that this ministry would be blessed to continue if your will allows, hallelujah, that should raise up support in this day, that the needs of this week might be met and that we might continue to lift you up. And we ask these things, Abba Father, and bless your holy name, praying these things before you, Lord, our God, in the name of Jesus Christ, our Savior. Thank you. Praise

Hallelujah. Amen. God bless you. Welcome to our Tuesday, July 7th, 2026 service of Let's Talk About Jesus. I'm Wayne Momblo, your host, and thankful to be with you in this day, nearing the completion of our 49th year of broadcasting Let's Talk About Jesus. So welcome to today's service, and may God bless you. I hope even that our opening prayer and supplication before our Heavenly Father and sharing a little bit of praise and worship has already ministered to you. May everything, may every word spoken minister the life and love and peace and fullness of Jesus Christ. The Gospel of John in chapter 1 indicates that to all Christians reading it is that of his fullness we have all received in grace upon grace. I know the Bible declares that. I believe it to be true, but I don't see it being realized or spoken about in any meaningful way today to or within the body of Christ. Hey, did you know that of his fullness we've all received in grace upon grace? Really? Okay, that sounds great. Well, if it sounds great, then find out what it really is, because phrases don't do anything to us. But the letter on the page, if we'll allow it to become spirit and truth, as Scripture indicates, well then, we might be fed and blessed. Amen. Every time I open up the Scriptures, it's like the dinner bell's being rung on the ranch. Come and get it, because I know I'm not going to be disappointed when I open up the Word of God. How do you know you're not going to be disappointed when you open up the Word of God? Well, first, I'm in fellowship with Abba Father through Jesus Christ and the Holy Spirit even before I pick open the Scriptures. So I'm already in a good place. And to be able to see God's Word reflecting God is a blessing for us. Instead of the, what does the Bible say about this? What does the Bible say about that? What does the Bible say about this? What does the Bible say about that? You know, Christians that are looking for things and verses, you know, I'd encourage you to drop that and look for God. And don't tell me you already found him, because if you already found him, you ought to be growing in him. Maybe you haven't found him. Maybe you found the concept of God. But if God enters your life, I'll tell you, you know about it. You should. I'm not so sure, Wayne. Well, I do get that. I do understand that. But that's why we need to affirm these things. Hallelujah. So the Lord bless you. Welcome. And I pray that God will be affirmed to you in this day. May the Lord speak a word to you in a way that will touch you. And there's a great scripture in the Old Testament says that in the Psalms that God is beautiful for situations. And I really do believe that God knows how to minister Jesus Christ to you in a way that would get your attention, with the intent being that your life would be truly changed from darkness to light, from death to life, from no Christ to knowing Christ. Hallelujah. Amen. May it be for everybody. Everybody on this planet, I pray. You might say, well, Wayne, that'll never happen. Well, you know, I'm not a member of the tribe of the negativites, okay? God tells me it's good news and to go forth and give it, and I believe it. Certainly is good news for me. I am convinced that the gospel is good news. I hope you are as well. Hallelujah. And I hope you even might even feel like praising God and thanking God for that, because nothing opens up your eyes further to the reality of God than having faith that brings forth the confession into the presence of God, into the light of God, where you'll be blessed to be blessed. Hallelujah. I've got something new that I've written that I'm sending out this month with all of our receipts. It's three little articles, all from the prophet Isaiah, and I'm titling this New Covenant Goodness for Us in Jesus Christ. You know, and it's from Isaiah. Isaiah chapter 61 and Isaiah chapter 42. And some new covenant goodness for you in Jesus Christ. Amen. Who happens to be the new covenant, by the way? The new covenant is Jesus Christ. Jesus Christ is the new covenant. When I'm talking about the new covenant, I'm talking about who God is right now. God is the new covenant. God has fulfilled all the promises in the old covenants with Moses, Abraham, Melchizedek, and David, or the priesthood, Melchizedek, and David.
God fulfilled all of those promises. They're all yes in Christ Jesus, which our New Testament tells us all the promises of God are yes in Christ Jesus. But I would like to challenge and encourage the church to step up our involvement with the level of God's promises. Let's deal with the biggest ones made. What are the big promises made in the Old Testament? Moses and the people of Israel, that's a pretty big promise. To Abraham, that's a pretty big promise. To David, won't lack a person on the throne. Well, how could that even be true now? Because the throne disappeared. The temple disappeared, 70 A.D. Yes, but folks, if you believe in Jesus Christ, his death and resurrection occurred prior to 70 A.D., and he's raised as Lord and priest forever. The priest shall wear the crown and sit upon his throne. Jesus sat down at the right hand of God. I share these superlatives of Jesus Christ with you from the scriptures, and it's just a higher level of awareness of God than just, you know, what does the Bible say about this? What does the Bible say about that? That's a good way to look for stuff and never get anywhere. But if your eyes are fixed upon Jesus, which is exactly and precisely what the scriptures do, and if you're in, tell us to do, if you're in the yoke with Jesus, learning from him, I mean, wouldn't you like to learn about Christianity from Jesus Christ? Well, if only I could. Well, if only you'd obey him. Take my yoke upon you and learn from me. I'll give you rest for your soul. There's a promise. All the promises of God are yes in Christ Jesus. Here's a promise that Christ Jesus makes to us. Take my yoke upon you, learn from me. I'm meek and humble, you'll find rest for your soul. Wow, doesn't that sound good? No, I don't want rest for my soul. I'd like to be an agitated Christian, Wayne, like most people are. Well, no, that doesn't seem to translate into actual Christianity, does it? So agitation sounds like you're in some sort of a machine being agitated. Anyway, so new covenant goodness for us in Christ Jesus. So anybody sharing a gift this month or a purchase or any of our partners, you'll just be receiving that. And I hope that you'll read it and be greatly blessed and be praising the Lord for that. Amen. And somewhere along the line, oh yes, hallelujah, praises. Praise him holy. Praise his holy name, friends. I have a nice piece of letter to share with you. And I might also want to share with you my word of the day for today, which is called Behold the Blood of the New Covenant. Now, somebody could be listening and say, Wayne, why do you keep on emphasizing the New Covenant? Because I can understand people thinking like, why does Wayne do this? Because certainly if it was real, we would all know about it. Well, I think the premise is wrong. I'm telling you the New Covenant is real. The Bible certainly indicates that it is. It is the highest revelation of who Jesus Christ is in his final form. You can check it out. It's in the Bible. It's a big subject, you know. It starts in the Old Testament with all of the older covenants. And the New Covenant does not negate the earlier covenants. The New Covenant does not dismiss the earlier covenants. The New Covenant fulfills them. It fulfills them. It fulfills the promises of the earlier covenants. They're fulfilled in Christ, who is the New Covenant. And Christians who are in the know about these things or can even listen to it, well, where would that leave you then? Certainly not looking at Moses, Abraham, David, and Melchizedek. It would be looking at Jesus Christ. Now he fulfilled all those promises and then some, like your own personal salvation through the blood of the New Covenant. So yeah, this isn't my thing. This is God. This is God's thing, the New Covenant. It's God's thing, a holy priesthood. It's God's thing that Jesus Christ is anointed and appointed as the high priest of our confession after the order of Melchizedek. It's God's thing. I'm just declaring it to you. I'll be glad to declare it and share it. It is good news. It's really the tippy top of the good news. It's the stratosphere of the good news. It's the top of the Christmas tree of the good news. It's the star at the top, Jesus the Christ, the bright and morning star. If we say we believe in God, let's lift ourselves up to God. Hallelujah. And be renewed and refreshed and refurbished and really clothed like we are. You know, I was reading a verse this morning in Galatians chapter 3 because somebody asked me a question about that. And if I
If I come around to it, I'll answer it through Let's Talk About Jesus. But I was just looking at a very simple scripture. It says, all of us who are baptized into Christ Jesus have clothed ourselves with Christ. I don't think people've got that understanding. People go through baptism in order to become a member of something. No one's telling them that from here on out you're clothed with Christ, other than in some way that doesn't make any real impact. If you're clothed with Christ, let's start with what we're thinking about. Hallelujah. Because you need your mind to be operational about being clothed with Christ. There's the garments of salvation, the robe of righteousness, the garland of praise. But it's your mind that hears these words. And if your mind and spirit are in union with Jesus the Christ, there should be a refreshing revelation, an indication to your spirit that this is truth being spoken. And yes, it's Galatians 3:27. All of you who are baptized into Christ have clothed yourselves with Christ. Well, I just wish that was true. It's true because the scripture says it, but I just don't find today's Christianity to be up to

since last November. And if we had continued to have our funds go down monthly at the rate they were, which is nothing new, by the way. It's been forever and a day that without extra help that the ministry tends to go down $40,000 to $50,000 a month. That's why gifts are so needed. And the only reason, there's just one really, really good, and the only reason why from 2020 onward we haven't had a single fund drive or even a solicitation in the mail, which personally I'm happy about, but it's because we were gifted. And gifts came in and allowed us to just have, you know, straightforward programming without hardly any mention of the need for help at all. But then without mentioning the need for help, help can sometimes dry up. And so at any rate, we're less than 4 weeks away from entering my 50th year of hosting Let's Talk About Jesus, which I would sincerely love to participate in with the Lord, if it's possible. I do understand this message of the new covenant. It's true. It would be revolutionary and revelatory to the whole body of Christ. It is the finest moment of Jesus Christ. And I would love to grace it and gift it to Christians. And look into your, don't look at it this like I'm making it up. This is the whole scriptures. The New Testament means new covenant. Jesus Christ is our Lord and priest forever. I'd love Christians that love Christ to see who he is right now. There's nothing wrong with that. There's everything right about it. It's good. It's godly. It's God-honoring. What's not God-honoring is people running around claiming to know his will when they're not even interested in it, and they don't even have a clue about it, and they wouldn't even know where to look if they began looking. I'd like everyone to be so tight and in the light with Jesus Christ that blessings would be flowing and bouncing off of you and reflected to you, being quickened within you and going out of you to bless others. I'd like that for you pretty much 24/7. Now, none of us live at that level 24/7, but we sure could encourage ourselves in that direction in the full light of Jesus Christ. He is my King of Kings. He is my Lord of Lords. God made me a priest at my new birth unto the Lord Jesus Christ. He did the same for you as well, by the way. He did the same for every Christian that's ever been a Christian. It's a lot of people just don't show up to receive their new nature. Some people receive Christ, but they don't get the thing about being dead to the old self and alive to Christ and God. That's something Paul also states extremely beautifully and clearly. In Galatians chapter 2, verses 19 and 20, through law I died to law, that I might live to God. I have been crucified with Christ. It's no longer I who live, but Christ lives in me. And the life which I now live in the flesh, I live by faith in the Son of God, who loved me and gave himself up for me. I don't nullify the grace of God, for if righteousness comes through law, then Christ died needlessly. Well, righteousness doesn't come through the law, and Christ didn't die needlessly. And if you're baptized into Christ, you've clothed yourself with Christ. So maybe people were baptized, but they weren't baptized into Christ. Oh, wait a minute, Wayne. Don't make me check my own baptism. It's not that you need to check your own baptism. You just need to step into what it's really about. That's all. You've clothed yourself with Christ. Start doing that. You were baptized, right? You died with Christ, and you came out with the resurrected Christ. That's good news. Live it through each and every day. Let your baptism not be the time you went into the water and became a church member. Let it be, that's when I became clothed with Christ. Now, that's something that can do you good every moment of every day, and it would be lovely for that to be in your wheelhouse of how you think of God. I'm a new creation. Christ is in me. Christ is in me. Jesus Christ is in me. Of course I want to. God has come to live in with me. What am I going to do? Blow him off? Ignore him all day long? Because I got something more important to do than build a relationship with God who came all the way to live inside of me? I'm going to put him on ice while I go and do my errands? No. Why don't you have a fully engaged life with God all day long? Does that make you think that you're going to be some alien? You know? It's like, no, of his fullness we've all received, and grace upon grace. Taste and see how good the Lord is in this, my friends. It's a challenge. It's a friendly challenge. It's a challenge with a great reward. Seek God's face. Well, what'll happen when you find God's face and do see it? Well, I would imagine you'd be blessed. Hallelujah. Walk

0: king in the light of his countenance. So I do pray that the Let's Talk About Jesus has blessed your life. And in our current need, it's an opportunity maybe for someone to help. Hallelujah. Because I do believe I can tell you this for sure. God has delivered us every single time in the past. How do I know that? Because we are still here. Now, we have remaining expense for this week right now of $18,348. And on hand, it looks like I've got $9,000 plus. So we don't have enough, once again this week, for the expenses of this week. We need help to continue. It's existential at this point because we don't have enough to get us through the week. We obviously need help. And if it comes in, hallelujah. And if it doesn't, well, again, hallelujah. God's been good no matter what. If I have to go off the air, what am I going to do? Complain that I was on the air for 49 years? To me, that's really miraculous. Would I love to remain and keep ministering Christ? Yes, because it's kind of the only thing I know how to do in a certain way. Well, I mean, what am I going to do if I'm not ministering Christ? What do you think I'm going to do? You know, I mean, it's all I know how to do. Hallelujah. Oh, I praise you, Lord Jesus. Anyway, would you pray for this ministry, or if you could, and you've been blessed by this ministry, and if it would seem right and good and godly to you? And if it doesn't, then don't worry about it. I pray that every listener hears words and spirit and truth that are a blessing to you. I pray that for every listener. Now, I don't pray that every listener will be a prayer partner and a giver. Someone could say, well, you ought to pray that prayer, Wayne. Look, it just doesn't work that way. I've been doing this for 49 years, and that's not why I'm here. It's not to make every listener a supporter. My Lord, I'm here to share Jesus Christ. And if support comes in, I'll keep sharing Jesus Christ. But that is the level I'm on. I'm here to share Jesus Christ. The need is very real. I'm sure nobody feels it more intensely than I do. And I wouldn't wish it on anybody else either, all right? So I sure do pray the ministry blesses you. And if you'd like to learn more about the New Covenant, that would be awesome for you. If you'd like to learn your position in the Kingdom of Priests, that would be awesome for you. Through both of these ways, you can get closer to Jesus Christ in such a level of closeness that you wouldn't even thought it was possible. And maybe that's why some people balk at it, because they don't think it's possible. Well, how can you know if you don't show up? See? You know, take my yoke upon you, learn from me, you'll find rest for your soul. I'd love you to prove how true that is. Wouldn't that be great? I'm going to prove how true that is. Well, what am I going to do? I'm sticking with Jesus. I'm in the yoke with him, and I'm learning about him from him. How about that? Well, how do you do that? Well, we do claim that we receive Christ into our lives. Now, are we lying? Are we making that up? We don't really believe it. Do Christians believe Christ is a myth? Or do we believe he's really God? I mean, what's our level of faith? How much of Jesus Christ are we willing to participate in and give out to this world? That's a good, godly, friendly challenge. Beloved child, how about you exude me? How about you let me fill you? That sounds good to me. Hope it sounds good to you. Anyway, friends, another thing that would sound good to me, and for our office, it would sound good if the phones were ringing. Hallelujah. And gifts were coming in. So I do pray that we'll be blessed to stay on the air. Right now, we need help with this week. And so if anybody would or could, thank you. 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Our staff standing by. Every gift, every purchase, every becoming a monthly partner, these are the three basic ways of bringing support into the ministry to help us stay on top of the expenses so that we might present these services as we've been doing for nearly five decades. which is a long time. I began in August of 1977. And should we still be on the air this August? That'll be my 49th anniversary, and I'll enter year 50. Whether we get there or not, you might say, well, aren't you being idolatrous about these dates and days and the years? No, not really. It is a real thing. I have been doing this for 49 years, multiple services every single week for 49 years. And I thank the Lord. I pray that you've been blessed. I know that some people might be troubled or disturbed by some of the things I share because I'm not holding back about the new covenant and our priesthood. It's truer than anything else I hear people running around with these days, which is most people's confession of faith is, you know, so compromised even out the gate that it just can't ever get near anything like Christ in us or the new covenant or we're being a kingdom of priests. And any type of Christianity that precludes you from seeing that ain't anything I'm interested in. Not at this point in my life, and even when I was a baby Christian. So, God bless you. I pray that God does bless you and is blessing you. I pray that every church on the planet would experience revival in Jesus Christ, Holy Spirit, Abba Father, Holy Scriptures, pure as pure could be. I just think that would be entirely good and life-giving for the Christian message. You know, get back to the reality of Christ rather than piecemealing it out to ridiculousness here, there, and everywhere. I think that Jesus Christ deserves to be seen and worshipped and honored and adored by his children and presented in spirit and truth to this world. And I think that's a good idea, and I'd like to be more or less a part of that. Hallelujah. So I pray that this ministry will be blessed to continue. If anybody would share a gift online, that's maybe the easiest way to share support. 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It's lovinggrace.org. Scroll up to the top of the home page, and you'd see where you can have a prompt to share a gift if you'd like to. You could also read my Word of the Day, which we publish there. And I also have a couple of video prayers, a healing prayer and the Lord's Prayer, that if you'd like to, you could join with me in. And may it be a nice few moments for you with Father, Son, and Holy Spirit. God bless you. That's our website, lovinggrace.org. God bless you. You may share a gift there if you'd like to. And our address is Let's Talk About Jesus. Post Office Box 500, Lafayette, New Jersey. And our zip code is 07848. God bless you. Here's a beautiful note I received a couple of days ago. I've been waiting to be able to share it with you. And I hope that as you listen to this, that you're happy for the brother writing the letter. And, of course, I hope that as you hear the words that you'd think about whether you're in agreement with them or not, and may God give you a blessing. So I really appreciate this. I really do appreciate when people take the time to write a letter, because I know you're taking your own sweet time to communicate with me, and I appreciate that. Amen. Especially when it's encouraging. Because we all need encouragement. So anyway, this word says, Wayne, my brother in the Lord, today I wanted to send you words of encouragement. Right before I was about to write these words down, I could hear the Holy Spirit say your words. You're pouring out the inspirations of the Lord. They are having a profound effect upon the church listeners. Well, I hope so, and I hope it's to the good and to the Lord, and I hope it's not confusion. I hope it's clarifying, honestly. I really do pray that. No eye or ear, I'm back to the letter now, no eye or ear that has heard your words of comfort, of encouragement in these last days is filled with anything but bounties of joy. Well, may it be so, my brother. My heart is always filled with the goodness of the ministry, your faithfulness, your steadfastness to continue to point believers to the correct way to honor, glorify, and to cause men's lives to change, not live vicariously, but to boldly stand in the knowledge and gifts of the Spirit, yielding to His will. Well, that's a beautiful sentence, and may it be true. Hallelujah. We are not to be tossed between truth and worldly deception. Amen to that, brother. Being inserted by today's church. Amen again, brother, because we're doing it to ourselves, you know. The split between truth and worldly deception, you know. Wayne, you continue doing well for the days in which we should not faint. This small but powerful nugget of a ministry is the vaccination that the body of Christ requires. I'll stop now, for I could go on praising our God and Savior for these days, drinking from the fountains of his brook, to come and drink to fill our hearts with a need. I'm continuing to keep you, the ministry, before the Lord. And thank you so much. God bless you. Hallelujah. I pray that everybody listening in right now is blessed through Let's Talk About Jesus. I pray that everyone listening to this ministry is blessed by Jesus Christ, by the Holy Spirit of the living God, by our Father in heaven. I pray that everyone that listens to this ministry understands, is growing in the understanding of, to seek first the kingdom of God. It's not a suggestion, it's a commandment. It's not an option. It's the only way in which light is going to truly come into your life in spirit and truth. You got to be doing God's word, God's will, God's way, and you've got to be interested enough to find out what it is, not to presume or assume anything, but take the godly time in honoring the Lord to check with God's word about God's purposes and God's accomplished will for us. It's the glory of God to conceal a matter and the glory of kings to search it out. Hallelujah, friends. Seek God's face every day. I don't think you'll be disappointed. Amen. Which reminds me of a beautiful scripture from 1 Peter. He who believes in him will not be disappointed. And that's Peter even quoting from the Old Testament. But he's talking about Jesus Christ, our living rock, our living stone. So God bless you. Again, my brothers and sisters, praise God and thank everybody who's ever listened to Let's Talk About Jesus, ever offered a prayer, ever shared a gift, ever written a question, or, you know, sometimes the questions I'm asked are really great because sometimes I'm asked questions and I know the answers to them. Sometimes I'm asked questions and I'm like, oh, that's an interesting question. You know, let's study that thing out. It's all to the good, you know. When you get into God's Word the right way, well, it's just going to be all to the good. You're not going to walk away from the scriptures. I don't know what's going on here. I'm so confused now. Well, see, that's why you got to be with the Lord before you get into the book. And that's why you got to be in the yoke with the Lord before you get into the book. And that's why you have to realize that the author of the book is living inside of you right now. Make all of these connections, and your time in the scriptures is just going to be so much more powerful for you. Beautiful fellowship is what God offers you. And taste and see. You know, the Bible says, taste and see that the Lord is good. But there are so many aspects of the goodness of the Lord for you to taste and see. And that in itself is a wonderful challenge for you. Amen. Let's see, as I go through this day, and my kind of ho-hum sort of stuck in what I got to do headset, let me go through this day looking for every opportunity to taste and see God's goodness. Boy, you're going to realize that there's a sunshine brightness on your life you didn't recognize before. And it's just because you're engaging with the Lord during the day to taste and see how good God is. That's part of the prize of the upward call of God in Christ Jesus, my friends, for you and for me and for everybody. So God bless you. Again, we are short of our expenses this week. We have total on hand about 9,000 plus, and we have remaining expenses of 18,500 right now. And if you do the math, you'll say, they need help. Yes, we do. And so God bless you. And like I say, the Lord has delivered us every single time. I'm not resting in that. I'm seeking his face. 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Amen. And I appreciate anybody praying with us or for us and supporting. God bless you. 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Every single gift, God bless you, helps us continue. And I'll be sending you my New Covenant Goodness for us in Jesus Christ, my latest little writing. Three messages from Isaiah, sharing new covenant goodness with you in Jesus Christ. Hallelujah. That's just exciting all by itself. How the Old Testament can be used by God to show you what you have in Jesus Christ. Now, there's a good use of the Old Testament for Christians, right? And that's not misusing it. It's really honoring it. Jesus Christ honors the scriptures. I mean, it might sound silly to say that, well, no does, Wayne. But, yeah, sometimes people don't realize that, though, you know? Nobody's more honoring to the Old Covenant than Jesus Christ, I gotta say. And if you've received Christ and he is the new covenant, and you fail to see that he's the new covenant, and then you think that Jesus Christ and he's going to help you to obey the old covenant, I don't know who thinks that's the way it is, but that is not the way it is. That's what people would ignorantly conclude, based upon knowing nothing, based upon not understanding the old covenant, and probably not knowing a thing about the new covenant. Just kind of, well, now that I received Jesus, I got to do something. Well, yeah, how about knowing the Lord in spirit and truth to make sure that when you hit the ground running, you're in the right direction. Hallelujah. Amen. Hallelujah. Well, sometimes, you know, if you're a little kid and you have one of them cars where you rev it back and then you let it go and it takes off, you know, it takes off in whatever direction you aim it at. So, you know, if you're going to be up and running in the Lord, make sure you're running in the Lord and to the Lord and with the Lord. Not all jazzed up and, you know, shooting off into outer space somewhere, but in the yoke with Jesus. I love that phrase, yoked to Jesus. I'm yoked, wed to Jesus. Amen. Thank you, Jesus. Thank you, Jesus. And if you could say that to the Lord, you'd be thanking the Lord too. And may you, may you, may you. Alrighty, friends, our website is lovinggrace.org, and if anybody feels like going there, touch to the Lord to go there and share a gift. No gift is too small, my friends. By the way, I'm still also offering free for anybody that message, the true meaning of 2 Chronicles 7:14. Had a really succinct program of Let's Talk About Jesus recently, where I tackled that, you know, because I do a program on that probably annually, if not even more, but I was asked again about that, and I just presented a nice contextual Bible study of 2 Chronicles from chapter 1 through chapter 7, so you could really see not only what that verse actually means, but what was really going on. There's more in 2 Chronicles 7 about the new covenant. It really is, and you'll see it too. But anyway, the message is free, so you can have it as a free download. You can listen to it freely. If you go to lovinggraceradio.net, we have it in the queue, so you could just start listening free upon demand to the true meaning of 2 Chronicles 7:14. So you could just start that if you like, or you can get a free download, or we're also offering it as a free CD or cassette as well. 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And our address is Let's Talk About Jesus, P.O. Box 500, Lafayette, New Jersey, and our zip code is 07848. That's Let's Talk About Jesus. And I guess right now we're thinking about how much longer can we have Let's Talk About Jesus. So I hope that we'll be blessed to continue. Hallelujah. And so that's lovinggrace.org or 1-800-480-1638 or Let's Talk About Jesus, P.O. Box 500, Lafayette, New Jersey. Our zip code is 07848. So I'd like to share with you my word of the day for today, because in a few, it's just one side of a piece of paper, I got a lot of scriptures in this one, and the title of this one is Behold the Blood of the New Covenant, and I've got a lot of scriptures here. This is our Word of the Day for today. It's the Tuesday, July 7th, 2026, Word of the Day, so you can go to our website and read this there. If it's not there now, it might be there right now, or it'll certainly be there today if it's not there already today. And the scripture that I'm writing from, it's Hebrews chapter 10, verse 12, which says, But he, having offered one sacrifice for sins for all time, sat down at the right hand of God. For by one offering he has perfected for all time those who are sanctified. Now, I have found, before I read you my word of the day, I will say that in the body of Christ, I have found that even as a baby Christian, it was seen to be pretty solid in most of the places I went to, that people did understand that Jesus Christ was a once-for-all-time sacrifice for sins by one offering. So I do believe that Christians believe that, so let's just see what else Christians are willing to believe that's also in the Scriptures. So this one says, again, let me read the Scriptures, and I'll read you what I wrote about it. So the Scripture, again, from Hebrews 10:12, is, but he, having offered one sacrifice for sins for all time, sat down at the right hand of God. For by one offering, he has perfected for all time those who are sanctified. So here's what I wrote about it. And I got some scripture addresses I'm going to give you too. It says, Hallelujah, our beloved Lord Jesus Christ has offered one sacrifice for sins for all time, that being his own sinless new covenant blood, Luke 22:20, shed at Calvary. Then, in his resurrection, which also took place through, quote, the blood of the eternal covenant, Hebrews 13:20, Jesus, our high priest, entered the perfect tabernacle. So, in his resurrection, which also took place through the blood of the eternal covenant, because that Hebrews 13:20 says, now to him who raised from the dead, the great shepherd of the sheep, through the blood of the eternal covenant. So that's why I wrote that. Jesus, our high priest, entered the perfect tabernacle, Hebrews 9:11, and, quote, with his own blood, he entered the holy place once for all, having obtained eternal redemption, Hebrews 9:12. All of this has happened solely because of our Savior's perfect obedience to Abba Father. Jesus never sinned, and therefore kept his blood pure, thereby fulfilling the old covenant, so he could accomplish the bringing in of a new and better covenant in his blood, in which we are now graced to live. In his resurrection, Jesus has become both our, quote, Lord, quote, and priest forever, quote, just as God foretold through David in Psalm 110. Jesus has, quote, sat down, close quote, which means that his great work of bringing in a new covenant is complete. And this also means we are offered a salvation and sanctification which are also complete. Bless God! Let us all gratefully submit to our Lord's new covenant of life today with a fully yielded, understanding heart and mind. Let us also joyfully submit to Christ, our, quote, priest forever, according to the order of Melchizedek, close quote, Hebrews 7:17, Psalm 110, verse 4, by actually stepping up or stepping in and becoming whom we have been saved to be, quote, a chosen race, a royal priesthood, a holy nation, a people for God's own possession, so that you may proclaim the excellencies of him who has called you out of darkness into his marvelous light. And that's 1 Peter chapter 2, verse 9. New covenant Christianity is the perfectly precise real deal by which we may truly know God as he is now in this moment and follow his express will and be his new covenant people and priesthood. If and when today's splintered versions of Christianity ever want to become truly closer to God, then they will turn to their God and Savior and submit to the Lord of his new covenant. The new covenant is exactly God's will and God's word, God's way. Proclaim the truth of the new covenant and of our new covenant priesthood. Let us live as new covenant Christians, fully awake and alert to our God. And let us gratefully thank God in his presence as his priests today for his precious sacrifice of his, quote, once for all, close quote, blood, the blood of our new covenant eternal salvation. Hallelujah. So that's my word of the day for today. There's a lot in that. You might say, wow, is that really true, Wayne? Well, you know what? Check it out. It is. You believe Jesus Christ is your Savior. You believe he shed his blood for you at Calvary. I'm agreeing with that. But that's not the full story. Because as Jesus Christ instituted communion, what he said specifically in Luke chapter 22, verse 20, is this cup that's poured out for you is the new covenant in my blood. He never said, this cup that's poured out for you is my blood. He always said it's the blood of the covenant, Matthew, Mark, or the new covenant in my blood, Luke and 1 Corinthians. Those are the four times the Last Supper is mentioned, and Jesus Christ says that his blood is covenant blood. So isn't that our faux pas? Isn't that our bad if we're not including that? Like, that's the whole important thing about why is his blood important? Because it's the new covenant in his blood. I hope that doesn't just sail over your head. Like, don't know what you're talking about. I just read it to you. It's got to be true. It's in the scriptures. And you know what? You'll be blessed and blessing the Lord when you are knowing these things. When you know your new covenant reality with Jesus Christ and your position as a priest in his kingdom of priests, with Jesus Christ, the high priest of your confession, living inside of you, who always lives to make intercession for you. These are nuggets of truth that sometimes we quote, but just no one's ever putting it all together into a real, substantial, scripturally right on testimony about Jesus Christ, who he is right now. Savior, yes. Lord, yes. Priest forever, yes. My Lord and my God, yes. Hallelujah. The great I am, yes. You know, every title of Jesus Christ in the scriptures, yes. But claiming this, that, and the other thing and ignoring the new covenant, it's the same as seeing names of Jesus while ignoring Jesus. And there's no good in that. It's an error. The full light would be in confessing all the names of Jesus and the truth of the new covenant. That's one solid, consistent confession. Anyone can repeat a name. I honestly believe only a true child of God is interested in discovering the truth of salvation, whether there is a new covenant or not. I mean, you can't expect people that aren't real children of God to give a hoot about that stuff. But you should expect someone who authentically has the Holy Spirit of God within them to care about the full truth of Christ. We ought to. If we can't be empathetic towards God, then we're in trouble. I mean, we can't feel what God feels. So you may say, well, Wayne, maybe you're being a bit too esoteric. No, this is solid rock truth. It is. It's for everybody. I could see somebody saying, well, you know, Wayne, you're a minister and you love the Lord and that's for you. You can't expect everyone to know that. Well, no, I don't. Obviously, I don't expect everyone to know it because I'm looking around at the world that I'm living in. I'm looking around at the Christian world that I'm living in. I can't find anyone that's even interested in it, hardly. So, no, I don't expect everyone to know it because people seem to have their religious basket full. No room for the new covenant or for the priesthood. And that's, to me, off and, not good. It could be better. Well, everything I believe that's holy and sacred is good. Just receive it all. The new covenant is exactly God's will and God's word, God's way. Prove me wrong or find out how right on that is and start being blessed in the full expression of Jesus Christ. The partial expression of Jesus might be great for you. The full expression, well, that's just going to be fuller. That's all. Hallelujah. Well, I do pray that this ministry will survive and stay alive and stay on the air. Hallelujah. And God bless you. God bless you. Thank you very, very, very much. Our time is drawing to a close already in these days. The hours really speed by quickly. And they say time flies when you're having fun. Well, time flies when you're lifting up Jesus Christ. Amen. And if we do go off the air, all I can do is thank everybody because I've been on the air for 49 years. I mean, thanks goes to thousands of people that were supporting way back when I began in 1977. I was 25 years old. Hallelujah. Amen. We praise the Lord. We praise him, praise him, praise him, and then praise him some more. Hallelujah. So, friends, thank you for being a part of this service this day. If you'd like to check out that Read My Word of the Day again and get it through the iGate, it's appearing at our website, lovinggrace.org. Also, you can follow the thread back because I'm writing from Isaiah right now. No, actually, I'm writing from Psalm 110. And Hebrews are right now. My one sheet for this month is from Isaiah, which we're sending out to everybody that writes in. New covenant goodness for us in Jesus Christ. That's from Isaiah. I'll be glad to send that to anybody. Anybody sending in any gift or purchase, I'll be sending that to you along with your receipt. Thank you so very, very much. God bless you. And the piece I read today was the blood of our new covenant. And that's, That's number, just want you to know that, because we don't publish this, but this is number 248 in my 370-plus entries I have into this never-ending series of our new covenant priesthood in Jesus the Christ. Hallelujah. God bless you. Friends, I pray the ministry of Let's Talk About Jesus is and has been a blessing to you. I thank you, Abba Father, for the privilege to share you in this day. And Lord, the time does fly by, but I pray that I've been able to lift you up in spirit and truth. I'm always seeking your face for the way to say these beautiful things, because I just desire all listeners to know the sacred truth of you, Lord Jesus, living within us as the new covenant, our Lord and priest forever, who's fulfilled all of the earlier covenants. There's so much glory and honor to give to you, God, still from the body of Christ, who has yet to see the fantasticness, awesomeness, divine power, and perfection of what you've accomplished, Lord God. I pray this insight revelation for the entire body of Christ, because it's going to be good to walk strongly in the light and life of Christ. And I do thank you for 49 years of service to you, Abba Father, Lord Jesus, through Let's Talk About Jesus. And even in our time of need and dwindling resources now, you happen to be, in my mind, the greatest resource of all. I pray for your Holy Spirit, Lord God, to raise up support, if it be in your will. And may your will be done, Abba Father. You know I want that, your will done. Whichever way it goes, Lord God, to praise you, to bless you. But I pray that Let's Talk About Jesus would be able to remain on the air, sharing the new covenant, the priesthood, the reality of true, alive, spirit-filled Christianity. And may all of God's people get the fullness of your fullness we've all received. I pray that'll be true, Lord, for the entire body of Christ worldwide, with or without Let's Talk About Jesus. But I do pray that we'll be blessed with gifts and prayers of support, that we'll be blessed to continue. We thank you and bless you in Jesus' name. Thank you, Lord. Amen. Thank you. And thank you each and everyone for listening in. Anyone who would pray or give, thank you so much. 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God bless you. I look forward to sharing with you again tomorrow. Thank you. Bye-bye.
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6: March 4th, 1865. The Civil War was nearing its end. The nation was exhausted, divided, and grieving. On that day, President Abraham Lincoln delivered his second inaugural address, just 700 words spoken in about 7 minutes. 41 days later, Lincoln would be assassinated. Yet the words he spoke that day still echo through history. In that brief address, Lincoln referenced God 14 times, spoke of prayer, and quoted scripture repeatedly. He reminded Americans that both sides of the conflict shared a common faith, saying both read the same Bible and pray to the same God, and each invokes his aid against the other. Lincoln understood that political division alone could not explain the nation's crisis. More than 160 years later, America still wrestles with division, truth, and our dependence on God. The question is whether we'll remember the wisdom Lincoln left behind.
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14: Senator Tom. 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
15: Welcome to Seculo. We are talking today. It is, by the way, we're live. It's July 7th, Will. So I'm sure people know that.
16: Yeah, like the...
15: We dress similarly every day. And by similarly, I mean I wear the same clothes every day. So sometimes people, I think it's a tape, but it's not. We're live right now. Phone lines are open at 1-800-684-3110. I want to hear from you. We are talking today about John Fetterman. Look, if you flashback 4 or 5 years ago, now this is the biggest babyface turn I think that's ever happened
16: that's
15: in the world of
16: politics.
15: It is. And today is the 30th anniversary of the NWO. So you know what? For life. That being said, phone lines are open at 1-800-684-3110. Fetterman has been on the edge, you know, for many years now, specifically since the October 7th attack. I feel like that was kind of the sticking moment for a lot of people, specifically Jewish Americans, who said, you know what? Our party has gone too far in all of their responses to these attacks, and now have really inched themselves towards communism, inched themselves towards kind of crazy town for a lot of the candidates they are running. And by the way, not only are they running, but they're winning. And you have a candidate, a more traditional Pennsylvania Democrat, like a John Fetterman, saying, this is not the Democratic Party I'm used to. This is not where I originally signed up to be. And now we are seeing that not only from him, but even from Hollywood, as people start to inch themselves and kind of push themselves away from the Democratic Party. That's happening right now. So we're going to talk about that a little bit more. Also, big news in the world of the ACLJ. You're not going to want to miss that. It's going to come up in about our third segment. And you're not going to want to, again, miss that. Rick Rennell is going to be joining us a little bit later on the show. But phone lines, like I said, are open, Will, at 1-800-684-3110, as we are celebrating Independence Week still.
16: Well, and this is specifically what we're talking about today. We're talking about John Fetterman going on and calling out the rest of his party. This largely is in reaction to these new allegations against the candidate for Senate in Maine, Graham Plattner. This is someone who has had a litany of issues. And it seems like these latest round of allegations are the final straw for those in the Democrat Party.
15: The Nazi tattoos were not enough.
16: That wasn't the red line for them, as it was for many of us. But it has gotten progressively worse, and not in the progressive way they would like to claim as their mantle. But what you're seeing now is this pushback, and all of a sudden people rescinding their endorsements of this man that has consistently shown that he has a bad past and has not really shown that he has reformed in any way. That's kind of been what the talking points have been all along, is that, oh, these were things, they keep digging up stuff, who among us, cast the first stone. These are literal phrases you're seeing thrown around on social media. They now seem like they have had enough with him. He has suspended all his campaign events, as he says, I am
15: reassessing,
16: looking at what the best path forward is. That is typically the type of language you hear before someone suspends their campaign and drops out of the race. They only have less than a week now for him to drop out and figure out what they're going to do on their ballot. Are they going to do something very Kamala Harris in that main Senate race? We are going to find out very quickly as the time gets less and less. But we're going to play some of what John Fetterman said last night, because it's really important to hear in this day and age.
15: Yeah, let's hear John Fetterman bite, too. And how does this make you feel for the future, even of the Democratic Party? Go ahead.
9: Refuse to overlook that. But honestly, I would really call Bernie Sanders to apologize for pushing this kind of predator more than anyone he helped him elect, and now apologize to the victims. So I don't know why you want to keep pushing these kinds of people. Maybe he should consider set a few out and stop pushing these kind of communists.
15: Stop pushing these kind of communists. Do you think John Fetterman is an outlier here? Or do you think this is where potentially we start to see a reconciliation of even the Democrats, where they go, we have gone too far? What do you think? I want to hear from you. 1-800-684-3110. What's more likely? That John Fetterman leaves his party, like Tulsi Gabbard did many years ago? Or is this more likely that the Democrats actually refocus when these moments happen? 1-800-684-3110. Let me know. We'll be right back.
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19: New Jersey and New York, what is up? This is Nate Diaz from Elevation Rhythm. 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
23: Joseph is one of the most incredible pictures of Jesus in the Old Testament. His brothers left him for dead, actually, in a pit. But he came out of a pit and went on to become their Savior. The Jews put Jesus in the tomb. He came out. 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
15: And As we continue this discussion, I did also want to remind you that we are in the middle of our Independence Week. 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And we have a very special opportunity, a special offer, something we've never done here before. Any gift over $250 right now, the first 100 people to do it at ACLJ.org/USA are going to receive an ACLJ challenge coin, an ACLJ cooler bag as just a gift to you. It's branded America 250. It's also branded ACLJ. A lot of you have asked for these kind of items to be available before, and we decided we're going to do it very special. So if you give $250, not only does it effectively become $500, you're going to get a gift from us in return. Again, that challenge coin and that cooler bag, very cool items, but also just something special for you. But donations are open right now. And when you hear about the work of the ACLJ coming up in the next segment, you're going to understand why these donations matter, why when you give, you are giving to causes that are affecting the world stage, but also individuals around this country, including children. And you're not going to want to miss this again. That'll be in the next segment. But we are still talking about really the push away, as you have Graham Plattner, likely, I believe, to probably drop out of the race after a lot of allegations. But let's just be honest. It took a very long time. He won, you know, very easily after coming with a ton of problems already. It's not like the guy, this is the first thing we've heard that is a negative or is a shocking moment. It started with the fact, of course, that he had some very interesting background and, of course, had a Nazi tattoo. But we moved on from that. The Democrats moved on from that. They apologized for it, and he won. And now it feels like the allegations are getting too strong, so much so that even people are asking, not only people are withdrawing their endorsements, they're asking for him to be done.
16: And here's what's fascinating to me about the politics of the Democrat Party right now is that, one, it wasn't the Nazi tattoo. It was the allegations after allegations that built and built and built until finally they're like, we can't take it anymore. And
15: after
16: there's a deadline.
15: He won the nomination.
16: Right. You know? And defeated an incumbent governor who had to drop out because she knew she was going to lose to him. So someone who is a popular politician in the state couldn't defeat this and withdrew from the race, effectively handing the win to him. But when you're hearing people like John Fetterman, who is calling him a communist and saying Bernie Sanders needs to sit this one out, I think a couple years ago, we would have probably assumed that someone like John Fetterman was on the ideological spectrum within the party closer to Bernie Sanders than to the middle of the party, if there is one anymore. Remember, Bernie Sanders is technically an independent, right, who caucuses with the Democrats. He wouldn't even take the mantle of Democrat because he was so far to the left of their policies. What are you seeing now? Really, he has shaped the party in his image. And you think between him and Mondami, who is now the kingmaker with these House races, it is when you see socialist candidates that are rising, and what would have been the disqualifier for traditional Democrat politics just even a few years ago, that label, being a socialist, is now the party's heartbeat. And you're seeing when you hear these things like, they have a Nazi tattoo. They are endorsed by the Democrat Socialists. They're going to be a member of the more prestigious member of Congress, the Senate. There's only 100 members, two from each state. What you look at is that it isn't the things that would have been a disqualifier just for decency, a tattoo of a Nazi tattoo, a known Nazi tattoo. That isn't it. That's not the last straw. It takes a repeated barrage of allegations. And I think that's actually a very dangerous place to be. You need to be judging people based off their policies. That the Democrat socialist policies aren't what is normally at home within that party. And now in America, we are innocent until proven guilty. I'm not defending him as a person. I think there is a repeated pattern of behavior we're seeing here from many different people that's being reported out. But once again, this isn't a court of law. This is a court of public opinion. And it took a litany of accusations that got progressively worse. It wasn't when they found out the misogynistic and nasty language and quite frankly, not becoming of an elected official language he was using on Reddit. It wasn't that. In actually language that was against what the Democrats say that they're for. Nope, wasn't that. Wasn't the Nazi tattoo. Nope. It wasn't violent behavior. It wasn't inappropriate relationships that he was having while married and then through messaging. Nope, wasn't that. It finally took them to have someone, and even that the person who's accusing him says, I was seeing that none of this was really making a dent on his character, and I know things that have happened to me as a victim that I'm going to come forward to the press. But once again, innocent until proven guilty. These are allegations. But it took all of this for Democrats like Rashida Tlaib to finally say just moments ago, I'm rescinding my endorsement of Graham Plattner. It took her still almost 24 hours from all of this to come out for her to make this statement. That is where it is surprising. When someone that used to have to be an independent and then choose to be a part of the party and caucus with the Democrats like Bernie Sanders, when he is now the heart and soul of the party, he is the one directing policy of the up and coming members of Congress. That's what's concerning. It's because it no longer looks like even what you could be a part of.
0: Yeah,
16: for anyone who had a remote, like, I'm a centrist. This isn't the party of the Clinton era in the 90s, or even Barack Obama, who pushed them closer to those type of ideals, but still would never have claimed a socialist mantra or mantle. That is what was lobbied against him.
15: I think there'd be a Fetterman kind of push if you had even someone like a Barack Obama or a pre-president Joe Biden, for that matter. I mean, people that were at least somewhat in sensible people in their time in office. And not talking about President Biden, because I think he was being pushed by a lot of people. I'm talking about the pre-presidential run for Joe Biden. I'm talking about Barack Obama. They were radicals, what felt like at the time. George W. Bush, for that matter. I think you would have a lot of people who would feel like they were, you know, fans of George W. Bush now on the Democratic side, or even on the Republican side, that maybe weren't in those moments because the world has changed so dramatically. But you even have Rashida Tlaib putting out a statement saying she's withdrawing the endorsement of Graham Plattner, specifically though saying, because we got to have time to get someone, and I believe the quote exactly was, a progressive fighter who will deliver for people and win back the Senate. So again, saying, sure, the allegations are devastating, we can't stand for that, we got to get somebody in who are here quickly.
16: Well, and I think once again, when they are using this socialist mantra, and this is that thing we've been pointing out, they are, when they win their primaries, the first thing they're talking about is free Palestine. And the irony of that, of their even co-opting this anti-Semitic language, this anti-Israel language, is baked into what it means to be a socialist. And we have this clip. It's about a minute 20 from Mayim Bialik, who was Blossom famously.
15: Yeah, Blossom, you know, for the Big Bang Theory, the host of Jeopardy for quite some time, but also a very proud Zionist, but a proud liberal also as well, a neurosurgeon, not neurosurgeon, but brain
16: neuroscientist, right.
15: A brilliant mind, seems like a very kind person, someone you're probably not going to agree with a lot of times politically, but has taken a lot of heat recently, of course, social-wise, because of her support of Israel. And she's even having these discussions openly and out loud, maybe to the detriment of her career, in saying things like this. So we have a clip here from a podcast that she was on.
16: Yeah, let's go ahead and play that for everyone to hear just exactly what she's saying.
1: I don't identify with many of the things that the Democratic Party has chosen to prioritize, not just for the Israel reason or the Jewish reason. I think many of us feel very confused about our identity as Democrats, because I think the Democratic Party has really let a lot of us down. And saying that earned me accusations of being a Republican in my own home, right? That's how polarized it got.
16: Right.
1: That if you questioned what's going on in the Democratic Party, all of a sudden there's only one solution. That means you're a Republican. No, I got a lot of other choices in between, you know? The principles of liberalism hold true no matter what. This notion that support for Israel is in conflict with the Democratic Party is fallacious. And it's sinful. There's a lot of moral ineptitude. It is egregious to treat one minority population with such disdain, hatred, disrespect, and intensity when, if any other minority group received this kind of attention, there would be a blood in the streets. That is the most suspicious aspect of what is going on. And this is what I tell my children. We don't have to agree on everything, but there's something conspicuously suspicious about the attention being paid to Israel.
15: Of course, that is focusing on Israel here. That was on the Being Jewish podcast with Jonah Platt. But as she said, take even Israel aside from it. The push away from sort of rational thinking has become grossly understated even right now.
16: That's right. And even

0: Surgeons, they told you you had 6 months to live.
1: I decided not to.
2: Jim chose radio surgery with Dr. Lederman.
1: It sounded very logical, what you were saying. I decided to try it.
0: Did you suffer?
1: I did not.
0: So your PET scan showed a mass in the pancreas. Your CA19-9, the marker for pancreas cancer, was very elevated. CEA cancer marker was elevated. Your first PET scan.
1: Cancer-free.
0: So the cancer went away.
1: Yes, which was very surprising to me.
0: And your CEA went down to normal range. And your CA19-9 went way down. 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
1: Feels absolutely wonderful.
0: In your 85 years, how does this rank?
1: It's number one.
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4: 1-800-684-3110. We've got Rick Rendell joining us in the next half, so I want to make sure we have time to get to all your calls if possible. Let's go to TJ, who's calling in Texas, on line one. Go ahead, TJ.
5: Hi, yes. My comment is, why could we not try to introduce a piece of legislation similar to the Communist Control Act of 1954 and name it the Socialist Control Act of 2026?
4: Well, TJ, I simply don't think it would get through at this point. I don't know if it should. You know, I think we live in an area where people are able to speak their mind and vote how they feel like they should. The problem is you have an infiltrated party that is right now not illegitimately voting for these policies.
6: Well, and I think here is one of the big problems as well, and something that we at the ACLJ many times are filing suits or briefs in court that would push back against this very kind of thing, because when you start to try and add issues to or requirements to being on a ballot that aren't in the Constitution, you start to run into issues. That is something that then can be used against conservatives if these individuals get into power. So I think the best way to defeat that ideology is to speak out, is to be very vocal about our return and the foundation of our founding documents, and to not let things like that get in the way of truth. And that's the problem, though, is when lies are told or when people start to adhere to an ideology, it doesn't mean that the fix is to legislate them away.
4: I think will be the telltale is whether people like John Fetterman survive in terms of their policies, whether they get pushed to the other side, or whether they get pushed out of office. Hopefully, you have a reckoning. And that reckoning within the party is to get themselves a little bit back to normal. I would say it's probably needed to happen with the Republicans as well, and I think it kind of largely did, and is starting to, where you are seeing some of those more fringe people who have, by the way, turned completely on a lot of what we believe, get pushed out, or feel like they had to leave. Because, look, we can all say that we all went a little crazy, it felt like, at one point. We were bringing in people who should not have been in office, and I feel like the Democrats have done the same now. And maybe you'll have people like John Fetterman, or even celebrities who will start speaking out, people who will start talking about the fact that Democrats, whether it's, look, and I think the fact that you have a Maya Bialik or a Bill Maher or a Gwyneth Paltrow, for that matter. Gwyneth Paltrow said something very similar, which is, you know, her husband is so liberal that he thinks that she's a Republican. And she's out there doing an ad for an Israeli condo development. She did a big promo for it, for these high rises that look great. And then they started doing hashtag Gwinnisette and saying that she had, you know, turned her back on the people in Gaza and everything like that, because you can't have any sort of nuanced belief in terms of Israel. And that does seem to be one of those things that does push everyone over the edge a little bit further. So, and maybe because it hits a little closer to home for a John Fetterman. Maybe it hits a little closer to home for Maya Bialik, or for Gwyneth Paltrow, for that matter, where it feels like, these pushback is not just over some policy discussions, but the policies are radical. Even the policies beyond Israel are radical.
6: Well, and that's, once again, to take this to a level of where the ACLJ works, when you see institutions that are getting out there and out of control, and it may get overlooked. We've talked for weeks now, and actually months when you add in what's happened previously in the year, and years when you talk about

0: the length of representation. We've talked about this student in Washington State that is a middle schooler now. We have represented her since she was in second grade because the school continuously would target her for her faith and her beliefs and shut down her rights. So what, and we told you this, we sent a demand letter on this most recent attack against this student and her First Amendment rights and her parents' rights. And we said, if the school doesn't respond appropriately for the third time, we're going to federal court. And our attorneys right now are finishing the lawsuit. It will be this week filed against this school for continuously going after this student's First Amendment rights, her parents' rights, and many other things. I've seen previews of it, folks. And like I said, our attorneys hard at work while they're in court even today on other issues, finishing up this lawsuit that will be filed very soon against this school district, because the world and the country, and as we focus on things like Graham Plattner and people running and saying, oh, we're socialists now, it doesn't take away that we still have to fight for individuals. Yes, the policies and all of these things can be dangerous when they shift at the top, but we're talking about small scale as well. And when you support the ACLJ during this Independence Week, you are supporting the independence, the rights of this little girl in Washington State, who we've now had to represent. This is the third instance that we have had to represent her through. And she's only a middle schooler. This started when she was in second grade. And you know how much it has cost her parents for legal representation from the ACLJ that they have been able to enjoy? And I say that enjoy in not in a funny way. But since she was in second grade, they've had to pay the ACLJ $0 because we do not charge the clients for legal representation. And when we go to federal court against this school district, they also will not be paying for this representation because of you. Because when you stand with the ACLJ, it's not just the ACLJ that stands with this girl and her family. It is every single one of you that's a hero to her, saying, I'm going to stand up today and stand with you, because that shouldn't take place in this country. That's how you affect change. You affect change by standing with that little girl and fighting back against what that school has been doing to her since she's in second grade. And we've played nice because they've given some platitudes and some responses that were fine on paper, but we see the pattern and we're not going to let it keep going. And that's why we will be suing them very, very soon. And it's all because of you standing with the ACLJ during this Independence Week.
1: Yeah. And look, we only have a minute and a half left in this first half hour, but we'll be back for a second half hour. We're going to continue to take your calls at 1-800-684-3110. But right now, as we wrap up, as we know some of you do have to get back to work or whatever it may be, maybe you're on your commute. 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We are in one of those big matching months right now. 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So you got to listen to me. Go to ACLJ.org. Look, we're celebrating the 250th of America. 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I'll take you to the direct link. The first 100 people that donate $250 or more are going to get a special gift from us here at the ACLJ. It's a really great collector's coin. It says, Let Freedom Ring. It's also ACLJ 250, Voices of Freedom. Really great challenge coin, something you can keep on your desk, something you can keep at your home on display. It's a nice piece. It's solid, really good. And there's also an ACLJ cooler bag, something you can take with you to the pool, to the barbecue, whatever it may be. I got it right here. This is ACLJ America 250, something you can always keep. 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I'm going to ask you to do that today at ACLJ.org/USA. 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
0: This week, our great nation celebrated her 250th birthday. 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
3: As America's 250th anniversary continues, we need to see a distinction. 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Though our nation be free, many, oh so many, who live in it are not. 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Thus, we can find ourselves in bondage to his deceit. In addition, we are sinners by nature and by choice. Try and quit sinning cold turkey. 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Finally, many aren't free to live because they're afraid to die. If we're unsure of our eternal destiny, we are in eternal bondage. The Lord Jesus Christ, God's Son, said, "If you abide in my word, you are truly my disciples, and you will know the truth, and the truth will set you free." Wholeheartedly start following Jesus today, and you will be free, free indeed.
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1: The second half of our secular, Rick Grinnell's going to be joining us in the next segment. Phone lines are open for you at 1-800-684-3110. We are talking about not just John Fetterman saying, hey, quit pushing these communists. This is what happens. You push these radicals and they end up, you know, having a lot of issues. Of course, Graham Plattner is one of them who is now looking like is going to be forced to step down. I mean, not forced, but we'll have to make the decision based upon political pressure. Including even now Bernie Sanders, who was one of his biggest supporters, now saying, yeah, I think it's time. It's time for him to step down. He just, as we've been on the air, called for that. Let's actually hear from John Fetterman, though, so those who are just watching us can hear what he said earlier. And this, again, was on the news just yesterday. Again, let's hear from John Fetterman.
5: I refuse to overlook that. But honestly, I would really call Bernie Sanders to apologize for pushing this kind of predator more than anyone he helped him elect, and now apologize to the victims. So I don't know why you want to keep pushing these kinds of people. Maybe he should consider set a few out and stop pushing these kind of communists.
0: Remember when, if you were a conservative and you were concerned about socialism, the rise of socialism, or how dare you if you even went so far as to say communist? You would be mocked, ridiculed by the media.
1: Laughed at.
0: How dare you? They're so ridiculous over there. In reality, though, now you're having a member of the Democrat Party. And what I would argue is probably one of the more traditional Democrats in the party is saying, stop pushing communist on us. It is just one of the things I don't think would have been in my bingo card of 2026. But here we are, because that's what they're pushing. That is what you see with these three very radical individuals in New York that have won their primaries and will go on almost certainly to be members of the House of Representatives. We see that in Colorado in the Denver district. Once again, defeating a 30-year incumbent who is endorsed by the Congressional Progressive Caucus and Parima Jayapal. That is about as liberal as you can get. She had the endorsement. And the Democrat voters there said, no, we want to go one step further. That was an individual who said the USA deserved 9/11, had it coming, and a litany of other things. We played that where it was one of the more bizarre acceptance speeches after winning the primary, because it was filled with like rage. The candidate was screaming in an angry tone, not a triumphant, hey, we just won. I'm about to be a member of the House of Representatives come November. It was rageful, but with like party air horns that they would play after her statements of, we will end genocide in Palestine. It is such a bizarre world that we are living in.
1: What was that, Will? What was that? DJ Will over here.
0: DJ Will. You missed that. You missed the triumphant win of the socialist in Colorado. I know you were not tuned in while you were out of office.
1: No,
0: to the primaries in Florida.
1: Issues going on with Gators. That was all the news.
0: That is a thing that happened.
1: Yeah, that was a lot of news. It was all Gator talk. Hey, phone lines are open for you. In the next segment, we're going to hear from Rick Grinnell, then I'm going to take all the calls. So if you're on hold right now, I will get to you. Just hold on just a few minutes, and we will do our best to get to as many calls as we can. We still got two or three lines open right now. 1-800-684-3110. As we, again, start to wind down with this second half hour of the broadcast. 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And by the way, if you decide to become a champion, your first gift is doubled. 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Be a part of the ACLJ family right now. I encourage you. The ACLJ is doing a lot of incredible work today. And look, we're halfway to Christmas, and we're already starting to hear about some small town issues, big town issues that are dealing with nativity scenes and all of those things as those permits start to get filed. I know it's hard to think. It's so hot outside that we're going to start dealing with that. But that's what the ACLJ does. We stick on it. Go right now to ACLJ.org/USA.
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0: Brunel and Rick, the president has now landed in Ankara, Turkey for the NATO summit that is happening there. There's a lot of news out there about it. But top line, what do you think the president's goal is for this NATO summit as it's being hosted by Erdogan in Turkey? And we've seen a lot of news about NATO in the recent weeks.
10: Look, Turkey has been a NATO ally of the United States since 1952. We've gone through a lot of iterations with them. Most people will tell you that the Turks in Brussels at NATO headquarters are extremely professional and they participate fully in NATO exercises. We have a base, a United States base in Turkey. So I'm actually somebody who believes that we should keep the Turks close. They are a vital part of NATO. They have an incredible military, and they also have been very helpful with us in terms of dealing with Russia. President Erdogan is someone who can really help us make progress with the Russians, and we need to utilize that. They are a Muslim country along with Albania. There are two Muslim countries in NATO, and I think that we can be safer as Americans when we utilize our allies within NATO to help us out.
0: Well, and I think Erdogan isn't necessarily ideologically on the same plane as the United States, but what we've seen is the ability for President Trump and someone like Erdogan, who is a strongman leader, more of an Islamist leader than probably many of us would be comfortable with having, definitely having as our leader here. But we've seen the president be able to work with someone like that. And I think that also, going back to the first term, I mean, I remember you were the one who greeted Pastor Brunson on the tarmac when we were able to free him. It was the work of the ACLJ, but ultimately, because it was gotten to the president of the United States, who was able to work with someone like Erdogan. That is not, it wasn't the specialty of the Obama administration of getting individuals that were being persecuted or American citizens out of strongman countries unless we gave them pallets full of cash, let's say, as they did with the Iranians. It shows that the ability of that that negotiation style, what did we see this week? The Chinese government released an American citizen, or not an American citizen, sorry, a Chinese national that was being held for operating underground church networks and was able to come back to the United States, where he has family and is able to be safe here. That is showing that it takes a negotiator like President Trump to deal with strong men, whether it be President Xi or a NATO ally like, Erdogan. And we see that when you go into a summit like this, that is the type of leader that can get results when there are contentious issues.
10: Yeah, look, I have a very sophisticated view. I shouldn't say sophisticated. I'd say a complicated, multi-level view of foreign policy.
0: I will say you have a sophisticated view. You can be humble about it.
10: I didn't mean it as sophisticated as condescending. I meant it as a complex, maybe that's the better word.
0: Right.
10: A view of foreign policy. And here's my view. One of the reasons I decided to jump on President Trump in 2016 when he was running is because he has this viewpoint of America first. Let's put our national security and our interests first. We don't control other countries' policies. We don't sign off on everything they do, and therefore it's complicated. Turkey has had a long, complicated foreign policy over the last couple of decades. That's not always our business. We can pressure them because we're NATO allies. I certainly understand that they have a complicated relationship with Israel, and I wish that they could improve on that relationship. But my view is, what do we do? What's best for America? And what's best for America is to have a NATO ally like Turkey, a strong NATO ally that is committed to be in partnership with us. Now, over the years, we have had a policy in the United States government to push Turkey away. I don't think we should do that. I think we should bring them close and have incrementalism. Are they perfect? No, not one of our allies is perfect. We're not even perfect, but the idea that we're going to shove them aside and be purist about it, I reject that idea. I want incrementalism. I want to keep people close, keep countries close, keep our partners close so that we can make improvements like what you referred to with Pastor Brunson. It's the same with the UK, I would say, is, you know, the UK denied us access to bases when we were doing our Iran policy. So did Italy. But we need to keep them close to be able to produce in the future policies and moments that are better for the United States. We don't sign off on other countries' entire foreign policies. We are looking at this as to say what's best for the United States.
0: Well, and I think that's what's so important for the listeners of this broadcast and supporters to be able to hear nuance from you, from people here at the ACLJ, because in a world where headlines are what most people consume, being able to actually dig in beyond just a binary choice of, you know, Erdogan good or Erdogan bad, and that's not really the way the world operates. And when we can dig into these issues for an extended amount of time, you're getting something here on Seculo that you're not hearing anywhere else. It also may not be sometimes the mainstream narrative that even within the Republican Party or conservative ideology, we're not afraid to dig into these issues and see what we can come forward with. We think about the UK, as you mentioned, and the special relationship that the United States has with the UK. who appeared to be more like allies during this conflict with Iran? The Gulf states and nations that traditionally may not have the most Western ideology alignment with the United States. And our traditional friends were really nowhere to be found during that. And I think that's where something that the president has focused on, NATO, for his first term and very much a good portion of it now, he understands that things need to change, that the status quo of Washington foreign policy is what is so dangerous. When there's either a binary choice of this person is good or bad, sometimes isn't the best way to conduct foreign policy, especially if you're in an alliance with those people.
10: Look, I love having NGOs that push a purist policy and remind us that we need to move towards a goal. And I don't begrudge NGOs for doing that. But if you're running an NGO, you are not running U.S. policy, and U.S. policy has to be different. We have to be able to make progress for the American people. What I love about Donald Trump's policy is that he is focused on what's best for America unapologetically. He is just saying, I'm going to make decisions with our allies and others and make our foreign policy all about America. And that means that we have a complicated, differentiated policy towards our traditional allies every now and then. I recognize that Turkey hasn't been a perfect ally to Israel, but I think that we can help smooth that relationship over by keeping Turkey close.
0: Rick, final question here, just a pivot of topic, because we see the meltdown of the Graham Plattner campaign over the last 24 hours. One, if you were watching this, it's almost like anyone could have predicted that this could have eventually happened. It was a steady barrage of negative things about this individual as a candidate. I think, though, it should be a reckoning for anyone on either side of the aisle that primary politics, local politics matter, because you can shape the vision of your party in the future if you actively engage, or even if you sit out.
10: Look, last week I went to Maine to campaign for my friend Susan Collins, and I think this is another example of incrementalism. I recognize that Susan Collins is not the type of U.S. senator that works in Texas or Mississippi or Florida, but she is a great senator, and we need to support her. She is thoughtful, and I really like her as a person, and we can keep, trying to push towards a more purist policy. But we need Susan Collins in the Senate. So I went up there. I would just say this. Let's just note that a Nazi tattoo was not the thing that made the Democrats run.
0: And once again, that should say it all to everyone. And let's hope that it doesn't get that bad on the right, that a Nazi tattoo doesn't become a disqualifier for whom we want to put into office. But I think also, Rick, to your point as well, it's candidates like Susan Collins that show that conservatives really do hold more to democracy than the left, because they want cookie cutter, made in their party's image candidates. And that's not always what you get when you are free thinking and on the right. Rick, thank you so much for joining us today. Folks, we will be back with more on Seculo and taking your phone calls at 1-800-684-3110.
11: We've witnessed monumental legal victories from defending the 14th Amendment and protecting our sacred American right to vote, the overturning of Roe versus Wade, and standing up for the religious liberty of our kids and seniors. But even with the many historic wins we've achieved, the battle is far from over. The attacks on our constitutionally protected rights persist. Countless unborn babies remain in jeopardy, and across the globe, innocent Christians are being targeted and killed across this country and around the world. 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
1: 684-3110, 1-800-684-3110. Somebody's been on hold for over 30 minutes. Let's go to Jamal, North Carolina, on line two. Go ahead.
14: Hey, no problem. Always good to hear this programming. You guys are a blessing. Also, I'd like to say my appreciation to that you don't charge people for defending them. That's something that I think some people miss, so that's big. But the main reason why I was calling, I was talking to your screener, I was seeing that clip from, gonna mess up her name, Mayim Bialik.
1: Mayim Bialik, yeah.
14: Thank you. I was saying that clip needs to be shared. So I was asking, how can I access it and share it? Because that needs to go out to every person.
1: Yeah, I'll see what we can do about that specifically. But I know that is from it's from a podcast called the Being Jewish Podcast with Jonah Platt. And look, I always tell Will, it comes across my feed. Those kind of things happen, because of the accounts I follow. So I follow a lot of Zionist account, follow a lot of Jewish accounts. So it happens. And also I'm very connected in pop culture. So Mayim Bialik, if you don't know, I'm going to play it actually again. Mayim Bialik was the star of Blossom back in the 80s and 90s, and of course, later on, known for her role in The Big Bang Theory, was the host of Jeopardy, and somewhat is unsure if some of these more calls to push to support Israel, some of the reasons maybe she doesn't have some of that work even today. She discussed that a little bit more at length, but talked about really even within her own home, how pushing back against where the Democratic Party is standing, including obviously Israel was sort of the what they were discussing, but even in a whole, how that can cause issues within your own home and how you don't, what happens when you stop identifying with that sort of extreme rhetoric coming out.
0: And I think we should play the clip again, but the one that where we pulled it from, was shared by the Australia, Israel and Jewish Affairs Council on Instagram.
1: Okay.
0: So Logan, you are one of the 20,000 followers maybe of this account.
1: Am I even a follower of that account?
0: I'm not sure. But it got served to Logan. But once again, it is resonating with people, Jamal, because the clips from this account have 2,000, 5,000, 4,000 views. That's good. But this one clip has 134,000 views. So I think that message is resonating with people. And it is the longer clip as well has some more interesting things about it, but we're going to play just a portion of it because we are on radio and on broadcast and everything. So let's go ahead and roll this. This is Mayim Bialik talking on this podcast about kind of the issues with the Democrat Party today.
15: I don't identify with many of the things that the Democratic Party has chosen to prioritize, not just for the Israel reason or the Jewish reason. I think many of us feel very confused about our identity as Democrats because I think the Democratic Party has really let a lot of us down. And saying that earned me accusations of being a Republican in my own home, right? That's how polarized it got.
0: Right.
15: That if you questioned what's going on in the Democratic Party, all of a sudden there's only one solution. That means you're a Republican. No, I got a lot of other choices in between, you know? The principles of liberalism hold true no matter what. This notion that support for Israel is in conflict with the Democratic Party is fallacious. and it's sinful. There's a lot of moral ineptitude. It is egregious to treat one minority population with such disdain, hatred, disrespect, and intensity. When if any other minority group received this kind of attention, there would be a blood in the streets. That is the most suspicious aspect of what is going on. And this is what I tell my children. We don't have to agree on everything, but there's something conspicuously suspicious about the attention being paid to Israel.
1: A breath of fresh air, actually, when it comes to Mayim Bialik and her thoughts, not only on Israel, but even where the Democrat Party is heading. It makes no claims to be a conservative, very much actually says in some of the longer clips that she upholds almost all of the Democrat policies that are more traditional Democrat policies. But how that has shifted and how the liberalism has become, where you have people like her and Bill Maher and Gwyneth Paltrow and of course, John Fetterman, and some of these going, okay, this party has gotten itself out of hand. Let's go ahead and take a couple more calls. Michael in Florida, line one, go ahead.
16: Gentlemen, I've got a question towards, I don't know if you guys remember Ed Koch, mayor of New York City, who got, when he tried to get reelection, got voted out. And one of the reporters asked him a question, you know, are you going to be running for reelection? And he turned it down and said, no, the voters have voted and now they must suffer. So I'm kind of wondering what your take is on the current situation with the current mayor, Mamdani, of New York City, where he's kind of been voted in and has, in my opinion, broken some campaign promises. So what's the temperature of, you know, kind of the Democratic socialist idea?
1: Let's not pretend, Michael, that he is not beloved in New York City right now, and that he is not a icon on the streets as someone who is being held up as a hero. I don't want to pretend that, because I see it. Obviously, there are these more moderates in the conservatives that had issues with him and still have issues with him and are, you know, get pushed back on the 78 degrees and all those kind of things. But the mass majority of people that voted for him, I think there are a lot of young people. There are a lot of people that see him as a character, honestly, kind of like this, where you can't say anything bad about him.
0: Well, I think, Michael, the temperature in the place like New York City, other than being very hot because your thermostats are being told to be put at 78, I think is very much positive around their mayor. And the proof of that is what happened in the primaries just a little bit over a week ago in New York, where you had three candidates that were to the far left that he was backing, that are Democrat socialists. They defeated incumbent Democrats, people that were mainline party. Actually, one of them, Goldman, was the leader of the impeachment proceedings in the House of Representatives as an attorney for the Democrats, wasn't even in Congress yet. He should have been the hero of the Democrats because of how far he went after President Trump. But because he was Jewish,
1: supported Israel,
0: and it supported Israel
1: light, and got kicked out of a coffee shop,
0: was defeated by a socialist.
1: Let's go ahead quickly. I want to take Renee. We're running out of time. Renee, but you might hold for a long time, so go ahead.
17: Yes. I wanted to, before I talk about the Plattner, I just wanted to say, I was, as a young child, we're Catholic from South Texas, and grew up in Libya through the Air Force off base. It's just horrid to not be able to display your cross. It's horrid to not be able to say any prayers in public, but we were guests, and that's what we did. My question about you is, God, these candidate choices that we have. So I see Plattner, and I'm not too problematic with Susan, but I can see why people wouldn't want to vote for her. Here in South Texas, we got to choose between Tallarico and also Paxton, and I can't vote for either one of those guys. And my congressman's Gonzalez, so I got to vote for somebody else. Why is the two-party system producing such horrible, horrid candidates? Please explain that to me.
1: No, I mean, look, we only got 30 seconds. Part of it is no one wants to run.
0: Well, also, Renee, when you look at a system when it comes to the Senate, a lot of times, especially in a place like Texas, the state party is very powerful. And they, what did you see here, though? You saw Ken Paxton unseat a very long-term incumbent Republican. So very similar in ways to what's happened around the country. We're running out of time, but I think you have to vote your conscience, Renee.
1: Yeah, go to ACLJ.org. Thanks, Renee. 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
21: Still a chance for a few light sprinkles here and there, but pretty much the heavy rainfall is done for a couple of days. Mostly cloudy skies all day long today. That keeps our temperatures down a little bit high, only around 73 degrees this afternoon. Tomorrow morning, we start off a low of 64. We'll hit a high of 82 with partly cloudy skies, so a little sunshine poking through during the day tomorrow. More chances for rain, though, returning as we get to the end of the week. I'm Storm Guide Live Meteorologist Stephen Parr.

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6: They will look on me whom they have pierced, and they shall mourn for him. 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
9: In his well-known book, The God Delusion, Richard Dawkins wrote, "The God of the Old Testament is arguably the most unpleasant character in all fiction. He's jealous, petty, unjust, a malevolent bully." Of course, the God of the Old Testament is the same God as the God in the New Testament, kind, merciful, faithful to keep his promises to his people. And you'll see that today on Grace to You as John MacArthur shows you an Old Testament text that demonstrates God's grace, mercy, and forgiveness. John's current study is called The Return and Reign of Jesus Christ. And so now, here's John MacArthur.
6: Let's look at chapter 12. As we look at this, there are four features of Israel's coming deliverance and conversion. Four features, four major events. The siege of Israel, the shielding of Israel, the sorrow of Israel, and the salvation of Israel. These are dealt with in the 12th chapter. Beloved, this is exciting material. This is not only exciting to the Jew to hear, and there certainly ought to be some of us pronouncing this and proclaiming it to Jews around the world so that they will know what God has planned for them, but it is exciting to me to know that God is in control of history. Let's look first of all at the siege of Israel in the first three verses. The word simply means attack. The first element that the Holy Spirit wants us to focus on is that there will be a great attack by the Gentile nations coming against Israel. Secondly, moving from the siege in the text to verse 4, we come to the shielding of Israel. And here we look at God and how God is going to protect those people. Verse 4, in that day, and again we're in that day, the day of the Lord, which is the day of judgment and the return of Christ, in that day, saith the Lord, I will smite every horse with terror and his rider with madness. I will open mine eyes upon the house of Judah and will smite every horse of the peoples with blindness. And the governors of Judah shall say in their heart, the inhabitants of Jerusalem shall be my strength and the Lord of hosts their God. In that day will I make the governors of Judah like an hearth of fire among the wood and like a torch of fire in a sheaf. They shall devour all the peoples round about, on the right hand and on the left, and Jerusalem shall be inhabited again in her own place, even in Jerusalem. The Lord shall also save the tents of Judah first, and that the glory of the house of David and the glory of the inhabitants of Jerusalem do not magnify themselves against Judah. In that day shall the Lord defend the inhabitants of Jerusalem, and he that is feeble among them at that day shall be like David, and the house of David shall be like God, like the angel of the Lord before them. And it shall come to pass in that day that I will seek to destroy all the nations that come against Jerusalem. Now we'll stop there. That section deals with the shielding of Israel. God is going to come in protection and bring a tremendous victory. Let's go back now to verse 4 for a minute. In that day, saith the Lord, and this is most interesting, horses were the symbol of strength. They were the symbol of power. They were the symbol of a formidable army. And in that day, he says, I'll smite every horse with terror. Now, this probably means confusion. But he also adds, and the riders with madness. This simply means panic, a wild and helpless kind of panic in the Hebrew. So here come all these great armies of the world, and all of a sudden, all of their weaponry and all of their instruments and all of their vehicles and all of the people who are running the thing go into confusion, blindness, and panic. Terror and confusion seizes the ranks of the world's armies. And while they have imagined that they have gained a victory, they find out that all they are, rather than chasing the vanquished Jews, is rushing themselves to destruction. And the key phrase here in verse 4 is God says, I will open my eyes on the house of Judah. No longer will I turn my back. No longer will I keep my eyes closed to what's going on. I'm going to open my eyes, and these are eyes of love, and these are eyes of care, and these are eyes of tenderness, and these are eyes of forgiveness. These are eyes of salvation. God says, I'm going to open my eyes toward Israel. Now look at verse 5. God shields them, and the governors of Judah shall say in their heart. Now we're looking at the countryside around the city of Jerusalem. The people who would be most vulnerable in a war, they wouldn't have any defense. Jerusalem is somewhat defensible. They wouldn't have any defense, just the people living all over the land. And the governors, the leaders out in the countryside are going to say in their heart, the inhabitants of Jerusalem shall be my strength in the Lord of hosts, their God. What is it saying? Listen, it's saying this. The fact that God has chosen Jerusalem to be his city, the city of his affection and the city of his election, the city he will save, gives confidence to us in the surrounding countryside. In other words, we're getting in on the fact that Jerusalem is God's city. And all of us who live anywhere in this land are preserved because God has chosen Jerusalem. That's what they're saying. The governors of Judah, outside and around, are saying it is because of what God has promised to do for the inhabitants of Jerusalem. That becomes our strength. God has chosen Jerusalem. And because he has chosen Jerusalem and the nation around, the princes of Judah are confident that they too are invincible. Perhaps they'll sing Psalm 46:5. Which says, God is in the midst of her. She shall not be moved. And that's about Jerusalem. Now, I want you to notice something interesting. This is a critical verse because it opens the door just a crack and the light starts to come in. What light? The light of the beginning of saving faith. All of a sudden, all through Israel's history today, they've been thinking their strength is in themselves, in their guns, and their smarts, and their military expertise. And they're going to come to the place where they all of a sudden say in their hearts, the inhabitants of Jerusalem shall be my strength, not in their power or in their military prowess or because they've got so many smart people, but in the Lord of hosts, their God. All of a sudden, they turn from the politics of it and the armies, and they begin to see God as the resource. And here is the first glimpse of the saving faith that comes to the hearts of Israel. Verse 6, in that day, will I make the governors of Judah, and he's still dealing outside the city, it never really touches the city, I'll make the governors of Judah in the countryside around like a fire pot among the wood. Now, I don't know if you know what a fire pot is. Those of us who live in the day of thermostats and forced air, a fire pot was just that, a bunch of coals in a little metal pot that you put in some kindling wood and it started a fire. You drop a fire pot on a pile of kindling, you're going to get a quick fire. And that's what he's saying. The Gentile armies are kindling. The governors of Judah are fire pots. Those simple little people and their simple little military weakness are going to fire and burn the armies of the nations. He says it'll also be like a torch of fire in a dry sheaf. Take a sheaf of grain that's dry and set a torch to it. Drop a fire pot and some dry sticks, you get the same thing. So just as a fire pot sets fire to twigs and dry wood and a torch sets fire to dry grain, So Judah's princes will devour. And who will they devour? Look what it says. All the nations round about on the right hand and on the left. But Jerusalem shall be inhabited again in her own place, even in Jerusalem. In other words, in the end time, nothing will have happened to that city. It won't be moved. It'll never be destroyed. It's going to be there right where it belongs. And so there's going to be the protection of God, and Jerusalem will be inhabited in her own place, even in Jerusalem. Then a very interesting note in verse 7. This is very interesting. The Lord also shall save the tents of Judah first, in order that the glory of the house of David and the glory of the inhabitants of Jerusalem do not magnify themselves against Judah. In other words, if Jerusalem won this big victory to start with, if all the military geniuses and all the hotshots in Jerusalem won, they'd say, well, it was us. And so just to make sure they don't mistake it being human and know it's God, the great victory comes first to all the little folks out in the countryside who win the war, who knock off the big Gentile armies. And then Jerusalem's got nothing to boast about. Because by the time it comes to them, all they can say is, it's got to be God. It sure isn't us. It wasn't them. In other words, to prevent Jerusalem from magnifying itself against the country folks, God makes sure the country folks gain the first deliverance. Why? This is a time of humbling for the nation. This is a time of penitence. This is a time of repentance. This is a time of bending the back and bowing the knee and laying prostrate before God. God wants no human glory, no human magnification. And so just to make sure it won't happen, he starts by giving the victory first to the little folks in the countryside. The defenseless land is delivered first, the well-defended capital last, in order that Jerusalem not think it was by her military might and be lifted up with pride. So God defends the defenseless, and then Jerusalem. Verse 8, in that day shall the Lord defend or shield the inhabitants of Jerusalem. And I love this. This is so great. He that is feeble among them at that day shall be like David. Isn't that amazing? Who was the greatest soldier in the history of Israel? David. Saul has slain his thousands, David his 10,000s. Greatest soldier in the history of Israel. One little rock, one dead Goliath. Greatest soldier in the history of Israel. And the weak and the puny in this day will all be like David. What an army. Can you imagine? And by the way, the strong, represented by the house of David, those who are in the house of David, the royal line, the great warriors, the strong, shall be like God. They'll be like the angel of the Lord. Who's the angel of the Lord? Christ. They'll be infused with the power of Christ. Boy, I tell you, that's going to be exciting, isn't it? You say, well, we get to see that? I think so. If I read my Bible right, we're coming out of heaven just about that time on white horses, which will give us a perfect view of the whole thing. So the feeble are going to be like David, and the people who normally are like David are going to be like God, infused with the energy of the Messiah himself, the angel of the Lord. That's just a little taste, that's a little hint of the fact that Jesus Christ is going to be there winning the victory. And what's so beautiful, if you study the book of Revelation, you find out that just at the climax of Armageddon, just when the war reaches its high point, out of the sky comes Jesus Christ. And it shall come to pass, verse 9 says, in that day I will seek to destroy all the nations that come against Jerusalem. God is going to wipe out all those who've sought to wipe out his people and his kingdom. The term "will seek" is a most interesting Hebrew term. It is a term that is used of a marksman who bends his bow with his eye focused on the target. He wants to hit the bullseye, and nothing distracts him. The cup of iniquity is full, and God comes in judgment. Read Revelation 16. Read Revelation 19. And see how God begins to come in judgment, how Jesus splits the heavens with his coming, comes in glory and power with a flaming victory at hand, with a sword dipped in blood, and he comes to conquer. So, in summary, first 9 verses of the 12th chapter describe prophetically Israel's great deliverance and the destruction of the armies of the world gathered against her. That's political, folks. That's political. The next part is spiritual. And that brings us to the sorrow of Israel. The sorrow of Israel. In the political victory, what's the one thing that stands out in your mind? In my mind, it's this. They are going to recognize whom? God. They're going to see God at work. That's the beginning. That's an easy transition to verse 10. And I will pour upon the house of David and upon the inhabitants of Jerusalem the spirit of grace and of supplication, and they shall look on me whom they have pierced. While their spiritual eyes are up and they're thinking about God and how he has delivered them, they're going to see God incarnate, Jesus coming. They're going to look on him. The Savior will be revealed as the victor. And they have a simple response. They shall mourn for him as one mourns for his only son, and shall be in bitterness for him as one that is in bitterness for his firstborn. In that day there shall be a great mourning in Jerusalem, as in the mourning of Hadad-Ramon in the valley of Megiddon. And the land shall mourn, every family apart, the family of the house of David apart, and their wives apart, and the family of the house of Nathan apart, and their wives apart, and the family of the house of Levi apart, and their wives apart, the family of Shammai apart, and their wives, all the families that remain, every family apart, and their wives apart. What's he saying? He's saying there will be not just a national mourning, like this is declared the national day of mourning. No. There will be national mourning in this sense, every family on its own. And within that family, every individual. The men here, the wives here. There will be individual mourning, individual repentance, family repentance, and then all those families making up the whole of national repentance. This is right at the point of victory. You say it's strange, isn't it? Oh, yeah. Here they are, they've just won the battle of the centuries. Here they are, the greatest victory conceivable has just been won, and their reaction is to all cry. Why? Because they recognize that the very one who came back as their deliverer was the same one they killed and they pierced when he came the first time. That's why they mourn. And now that's the anguish of true repentance, beloved. Now you notice also in verse 12 that it singles out the family of David and then the family of Nathan. These families, the family of David and Nathan and Levi and Shammai, David Baron says, these are the aristocratic and privileged lines. These are the kings and the priests who, alas, in times past, often set an evil example to the whole nation, where they will now be foremost in their self-contrition and mourning over the great national sin. Their example for good will now also be followed by all the rest of the people. And so in verse 14, it says, all the families that remain, every family apart, individually, each family repenting, and their wives, even the individuals in the family, repenting. Great sorrow. This is beautiful. You know what I thought of when I was looking at this? I just kept thinking of one statement by Jesus. Blessed are they that mourn, for they shall what? Be comforted. This is the mourning of true repentance. It's coming, and they'll be comforted. The Hebrew word mourn means to strike the breast in deep grief. Bitter sorrow, true repentance. So the siege, the shielding, and the sorrow culminates in the salvation of Israel. Verse 10 at the beginning, just a simple word of salvation. And I will pour upon the house of David. God never sprinkles. He always pours. I want you to know that. I will pour on the house of David and on the inhabitants of Jerusalem the Spirit. You see, there's the evidence of salvation. God never gives his Spirit to an unbeliever. He pours the Spirit.

0: I will pour out my spirit on all flesh. Your sons and daughters will prophesy. Your old men dream dreams. Your young men see visions. And also on the servants and the handmaids in those days will I pour out my spirit. Beloved, that prophecy can only be fulfilled here. On the day of Pentecost, when Peter quoted it, they were just getting a little taste of it. But it's a future prophecy. Ezekiel said the same thing. In Ezekiel 36, Ezekiel said, someday God is going to come and he is going to come to Israel and he's going to take out their stony heart and he's going to give them a heart of flesh. And he says, I will give them my spirit. Salvation. And I can't resist pointing you to the fact that it only happens. Now watch it. It only happens because they look on me whom they have pierced. Who's talking here in this verse? God. God is talking. Do you know who it was on that cross? Who was it? God. Is that a great statement? Now notice, they will look on me whom they have pierced, and they shall mourn for him. You see the Trinity there? In one breath it's me, in another breath it's him. And there God sees himself there in one breath, and in the next breath he sees the incarnate Christ, the Son. Don't let anybody tell you that that wasn't God, that Jesus is any less than God. God says, that was me you pierced. And don't let anybody tell you that the Jews didn't pierce him. They may have used Roman swords, but it was their plotting that got him there. That's all right. That's all right for God, because God can forgive anything, anything, even the murder of the Messiah. And by the way, there isn't anything you've done that he couldn't forgive either. They shall look on me whom they pierced. Remember John 19:37? They took a sword and they pierced him. And then Israel is going to receive salvation. Look at 13:1. In that day there shall be a fountain opened to the house of David and to the inhabitants of Jerusalem for sin and for uncleanness. God's going to wash the nation from its sin. First, they're going to cry, my Lord and my God, when they see Jesus. They're going to realize it was God they pierced. And then God's going to turn the fountain loose and wash them and pour out his spirit. In any day, in any age, repentance like this kind, true, honest repentance, will lead to the same cleansing. Beloved, can I tell you something? The fountain's open right now. Did you know that? I've been there. Have you? And I've been washed. It's open right now. Paul says today is the day of salvation. And while we as Christians look forward expectantly to the day of national mourning and blessing for Israel, meanwhile, we can tell every Jew and every Gentile that they don't need to wait till then. The fountain's open right now. It's open for you right now.
1: You're listening to Grace to You, the Bible teaching ministry of John MacArthur. John's current series is titled The Return and Reign of Jesus Christ. Now, friend, as we continue John's look at the return of Christ and the end times, perhaps a question like this has crossed your mind. Why save money? Why invest in life insurance or plan for the distant future if Christ could come back at any moment? Well, let's hear how John answered that question.
2: Because he might not come back in the next moment, or the next 5 years, or the next 10 years, or your lifetime. That would be irresponsible. We do not know when the Lord will come. He says that. Even the Son of Man doesn't know the day or the hour of his coming. And we have to be ready at all times, spiritually ready. And I think even in terms of ministerially ready or service ready, that is to say, we're serving him with the full force of our human powers under the inspiration of the Holy Spirit. We need to be living our life to the fullest in committing ourselves to ministry, the ministry of the gospel, serving the Lord. But at the same time, we don't know when he's going to come. And look, the book of Proverbs is also written by God, and it basically says you need to plan for your future. Mm. You need to save. You need to put money away. The New Testament says somebody who doesn't care for his family is worse than an unbeliever. Mm. Anybody knows you need to provide for your family, and that means now and in the future. The church is even given the responsibility to care for widows whose husband die and leave them destitute, and maybe there's no man in the extended family to care for them. The church takes up their care. So even a church has to have resources on hand to mitigate the problems and the needs of people who are in a desperate situation. We are told even in the New Testament that Paul says, look, I don't want you to have to take a hurry up offering when I show up. I want you to give

0: systematically in the first day of the week, so that when I come, you have some resources there and some extra resources to send to the poor saints in Jerusalem. So whether you're an individual or a church, we're all called to be careful to plan for the future. We want to be reasonable and sensible about that and not foolish.
1: 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And friend, if you look to Grace to You for consistent and clear teaching to help you with decisions in your life, would you let us know? 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Be back tomorrow as John MacArthur unpacks God's forgiveness in the future and what that means for you today. 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
7: Joseph is one of the most incredible pictures or types of Jesus in the Old Testament. His brothers left him for dead, actually, in a pit. But he came out of a pit and went on to become their Savior.
8: On Today's Word, Pastor Brett Metter with an Old Testament reflection of the gospel.
7: The Jews put Jesus in the tomb. He came out and it would save the very same Jews that would crucify him. Now it's possible for them to be saved because Jesus died on the cross for their sins.
8: In Stephen's sermon to the Sanhedrin of Acts chapter 7, we'll examine Israel's history from Abraham, reflecting on the beginning of God's plan for the Jewish people, but also how Jesus is pictured throughout this history. From Today's Word, Pastor Brett Metter marvels at God's continued presence despite the rejecting of his chosen servants, Moses, Abraham, and Joseph.
7: Here we are finally at Stephen's sermon. This is a big one. One of the things that Stephen's going to show is the glory doesn't have to be in the temple. The Jews by the first century here, they'd say the only place God's glory could be possibly is in the temple with us and the priests. We have a monopoly on God's glory. But one of the things you're going to see Stephen say is, guess where the glory of God first appeared? Was it in a temple anywhere? Nope. It was actually in, as it says here, Mesopotamia before he dwelt at Haran. God appeared to Abraham in Ur of the Chaldees, which is kind of important. Where's Ur of the Chaldees? Well, it's in what is today Iraq. We're going to have Stephen talking about the story of Abraham. But he's even going to give us some information that we didn't have in the Old Testament by the inspiration of the Holy Spirit. So it's pretty cool. This is going to be helpful. So God calls Abraham to leave Ur of the Chaldees. Let's take a look. Verse 3. It says, and said to him, get thee out of thy country and from thy kindred and come into the land which I shall show thee. Then came he out of the land of the Chaldeans and dwelt in Haran. And from thence, when his father was dead, he removed him into this land wherein you now dwell. He's talking to the Jews in Jerusalem. So he's saying, you know, you guys are here because of the story that I just referred to. Now, Stephen's sermon, God called Abraham, and he mentioned something that is actually kind of a black eye on Abraham's history. Many of you know some of Abraham's biggest mistakes. What was probably one of his bigger mistakes? Remember he called Sarah his sister down in Egypt? That's a bad one. What's another bad thing Abraham did? Went down to Egypt. Anybody remember who he picked up in Egypt? Hagar. Is there a little problem there? Yeah, that might be the biggest one. The biggest mistake. Why? Because, you know, the Arab-Israeli conflict today is because Abraham did that. He slept with Hagar at the end. If he hadn't done that, we wouldn't have had Ishmael, and Ishmael is the father of the Arab nations, and there's been nothing but trouble ever since between Jews and Arabs. It's quite a story, and man, it's like Abraham's in heaven. Did I do that? You know, watching all the bloodshed and warfare, even the Gaza and all that stuff that's happening right now, it's because Abraham made a mistake there. It's kind of brutal. But there's another thing that you may not know was a mistake, and actually, I think it's interesting that Stephen brings this up. God called Abraham to leave Ur. Did you see what it said there? It says in verse 3, get thee out of thy country and from thy kindred and come into the land which I shall show thee. What does it mean, the kindred? Well, that's his family. So leave your homeland, Ur of the Chaldees, and leave your family behind. Question, did Abraham leave his family behind? Who did he bring with him? Lot. Anybody else? His father. In fact, let me show you, this is the Genesis, this is part of the Abrahamic covenant, but it starts out in verse 1. Now the Lord had said unto Abram, get thee out of thy country and from thy kindred and from thy father's house. So from thy kindred, that's all, leave all your family behind, and from specifically your father's house, leave that unto a land that I will show thee. And I will make of thee a great nation. And I will bless thee and make thy name great. And thou shalt be a blessing. And I will bless them that bless thee and curse him that curseth thee. And in thee all families of the earth shall be blessed. So Abraham departed as the Lord had spoken unto him. And Lot went with him. And Abraham was 75 years old when he departed out of Haran. So there's some things we learn here that's kind of a bummer. What information did we not get from the Old Testament? That Abraham moving from Ur went to Haran. Now, in the New Testament, by the way, don't be confused by this. You'll see Haran is with a C-H, but in the Old Testament, it's an H. And so you say, is that the same place? Yes. Same place, Greek Septuagint spelling is the C-H one, which is the Greek translation of the Old Testament, which these guys would read in their day. So what was Abraham at the time? His name was Abram. What was he doing? He brought his father and he brought Lot with him, and he was supposed to leave them behind. And then after his father died, if you remember the story of Genesis, then he made his way to the promised land. Does anybody know about how many years he hung out there waiting for his father to die? Anybody? 25 years. Like, that's an interesting thing. God says, get thee up, leave your father and your family and go. And he goes like 50 miles downriver and hangs out in Haran, waiting for his father to die. And then when his father dies, he finally says, okay, now I can go. He put off 25 years what God had told him to do. But Abraham's partial obedience didn't take God's promise away. Instead, it seems like the promise was on hold until Abraham was ready to do what the Lord told him to do. The fulfillment of that promise didn't progress until Abraham left Haran. What would have happened had he left Ur of the Chaldees and went straight to the promised land without his dad and without Lot? Remember, we had some problems with Lot, if you recall. That's a part of the story of Genesis, Abraham having problems with his nephew Lot, the whole Sodom and Gomorrah thing, and Abraham had to go rescue Lot. There was all kinds of problems with Lot. I think that's interesting that Stephen brings up that sort of black mark on Abram's record. Now you say, well, what does that have to do with anything? It has to do with these guys as well. These guys, you know, the highest thing they could say is, we be the sons of Abraham. We're the descendants of Abraham, and they're so proud of that. But actually, Stephen's bringing up something that's not so proud in their history. And so I think he's starting to even make his argument even right now. So he starts out with Abraham. You know, that was the father of their nation. Verse 5 goes on. It says, he gave him none inheritance in it. No, not so much as to set his foot on. Yet he promised that he would give it to him for a possession, and to his seed after him, when as yet he had no child. Verse 6. And God spake on this wise, that his seed should sojourn in a strange land, and that they should bring them into bondage and entreat them evil 400 years. This is part of that Abrahamic covenant of God giving the land to the children of Israel. So we looked at that, you know, is it Palestine or is it Israel? And there's people arguing to this very day on that. Well, we know the answer from the Bible. It's Israel, the land of the Jews. God gave that land for an inheritance. Well, there's something I want to point out, though, before we read on, and it's about the 400 years. This is just a warning for some of you college students with your pipe-puffing, cardigan-sweater-wearing professors at your universities who will say, the Bible's full of contradictions. This is one of those, right here. Did you see what it said at the end of verse 6? It says, bring them into bondage and entreat them evil for 400 years. And they say, see, contradiction of the Bible, because the book of Exodus says they were in Egypt for 430 years. Let me show you. Exodus 12, 40 through 41. Now the sojourning of the children of Israel who dwelt in Egypt was 430 years. And it came to pass at the end of the 430 years, even the selfsame day it came to pass, that all the host of the Lord went out from the land of Egypt. So, you know, they see this big, huge contradiction. There's some contradictions seemingly in the Bible that are harder to defend than this one, I'll admit. They're all defendable, and you can find the truth in all of them, but this is like the no-brainer one. I love the one that Time Magazine did this whole article on how the creation story can't be possible, because this article waxes eloquent how there's never been and never will be any apples that have grown in that region of the world where they believe the Garden of Eden was. And the whole article in Time Magazine, this is years ago, but it was like really in depth, you know, about how there's no apples. There's never been apples in that region of the world. So there's no way that, but hello, the Bible doesn't say it was an apple. It says fruit. That's all it says. Somebody got a, you know, thing that they colored it in Sunday school that was an apple, and they thought, oh, okay, well, and then they proved there was no apples in the Middle East or whatever. And so it's just ridiculous, dumb. This is kind of the same way. What do you mean, Brett? Well, in Exodus 12, the 430 years seem to be indicating from the time where the children of Israel went from, you know, Jacob traveling down to Egypt with Joseph. When Joseph and his brothers during that famine came down to Egypt, from that moment all the way to then was 430 years. But Stephen's not talking about that time definition. He's talking about the time where suddenly another Pharaoh comes on the scene. And well, look at our text where it says there in verse 6, it says that they should bring them into bondage and entreat them evil 400 years. So if you're doing the math, Joseph goes down, is large and in charge, second most powerful man in the world, saves his brothers through the famine. 30 years later, the people of Israel, they've grown after those years, the 12 sons, and somewhere in there, a Pharaoh came and started treating them really badly. That's when you set the clock for what Stephen's talking about. From the time they were treated evil to the time they left was 400 years. That's possibility number one, probably the one that I believe. Others say, even if that's not true, he's probably rounding up. People do that all the time. It could be just something as simple as that. One of the things that also makes a difference, Stephen is learning from, as were all these guys, from the Septuagint, 270 BC Greek translation of the Old Testament. And there are some things about the Septuagint that got translated differently than from the ancient Hebrew writings. So there's some tricky things there. I'll show you what I mean maybe in a minute. We keep reading verse 7. The nation to whom they shall be in bondage will I judge, said God. And after that shall they come forth and serve me in this place. Question, was Egypt judged soundly? You say, well, how bad did they get defeated? Well, it ends with the whole Egyptian army drowning in the Red Sea. That's a problem. If you've got an army and it's just drowned, the whole army. Plus their firstborn of everybody died. Plus all their livestock dead. Plus all their rivers blood. Like they were in a world of hurt, Egypt was. And so then when God judges nations, he judges them soundly. Keep that in mind, because God is the judge of nations. He's going to do that even in the future at the end. But then it says they'll leave Egypt and then come and serve me in this place. And when he says that in verse 7, he's talking about Israel, Jerusalem specifically. Well, verse 8, and he gave him the covenant of circumcision. And so Abraham begat Isaac and circumcised him the eighth day. And Isaac begat Jacob, and Jacob begat the 12 patriarchs. Now we're on to the 12 tribes of Israel. Reuben, Simeon, Levi, Judah, Dan, Naphtali, Gad, Asher, Issachar, Zebulun, Joseph, and Benjamin. One of the things about the 12 tribes, though, you'll read them in the book of Revelation, and you'll see different names that are left in or left out. It has to do with Simeon and Levi being cursed in the Old Testament. Sometimes, instead, there's a tweaking of the names, going from leaving out Dan, because they were a cursed tribe, and Joseph, his two sons, Ephraim and Manasseh, get included sometimes. So it's a little tricky sometimes knowing who really are the 12 tribes, but if you read your Old Testament carefully, you'll know why the New Testament lists of the tribes are different sometimes than the Old. It has to do with tribes that got cursed out of the line, which is kind of interesting. Now, let's bring up circumcision, because it's brought up here, the covenant of circumcision. What would be that sign? Well, when you read the story of the Old Testament, it's kind of brutal. You know, Abraham says, oh, I got a covenant from God, an everlasting covenant. And the Lord says, yes, Abraham, and I'm going to give you a sign. A sign?
9: Great. What is it?
7: Drop your drawers. Like this sign for the Jews, circumcision. The Jewish male on the eighth day, he would be circumcised, cutting away of the flesh, the foreskin. It was an amazing picture, really, historically, of really what would futuristically, you know, our old sin nature, our flesh, that would be cut away. And so do you, as parents, do you need to circumcise your children today to be marked by God? No, you don't. It's a trend right now. I've watched trends come and go on this one. Whether it's healthier, you know, there's reasons why circumcision is used to be celebrated, even among secular medicine. We won't get into all that. But in the New Testament, no longer. Remember, they were talking about that in the early church. Should these Gentiles, should they be circumcised? And there was a bunch of guys saying, absolutely, start circumcising the guys. But they had a council, and they said that circumcision of that nature would not be required of those Gentiles. But there was something that would be a picture of circumcision in the New Testament. Does anybody know what that is? Baptisms. Thank the Lord for that. All the guys are like, praise the Lord, baptism. I'll get dunked in the water. That's okay. How do we know that? Well, it's Colossians 2, 10 through 13. You are complete in him, which is the head of all principality and power, in whom you also are ye circumcised with the circumcision made without hands. In putting off the body of sins of the flesh by the circumcision of Christ, and that goes on, buried with him in baptism, wherein also you are risen with him through the faith of the operation of God, who hath raised him from the dead, and you being dead in your sins, and the uncircumcision of your flesh, hath he quickened together or made alive with him, having forgiven you all trespasses. There's a like topic here, circumcision, cutting away the flesh. Baptism, burying the old sin nature, the old flesh, leaving it in the river, coming up a new living person in Christ. Circumcision is now sort of pictured by baptism in the New Testament. Sort of like, you know, when you'd slay a lamb and put it on the altar at the temple, we don't do that anymore either. We're not under that law. But what we do is we take communion. We eat the bread and drink the cup to remember the Lamb, Jesus, who would die on the cross for the sins of the world. So those are the kinds of things, two of the main ordinances. That is to take communion in place of the sacrificial system, and then also in place of circumcision, we all get to be baptized, marked as Christians. That's why the circumcision was a mark of a Jew. Did you know in history there were times, you know, anti-Semitic people who wanted to ethnically cleanse the world from Jews, they would find and confirm that the person was a Jew if they were circumcised. And if he was circumcised, they would kill him on the spot, because that would be the mark of a Jew. So it cost Abraham and his people to be circumcised. But just wanted to address that because Stephen brings that up. And the cutting away of the flesh is kind of a big deal to the Jews. Well, we pick it up there in verse 9. And the patriarchs moved with envy. That's the 12 brothers of Joseph. And sold Joseph into Egypt. But God was with him and delivered him out of all his afflictions, and gave him favor and wisdom in the sight of Pharaoh, king of Egypt, and he made him governor over Egypt and all his house. Okay, now we're getting into the story of Joseph. Now again, technically, Stephen's making a defense, not a defense as much as a case against these religious guys, and now Stephen's going to turn up the heat by mentioning Joseph. This is something that you and I as Gentile people, and we might miss this if we're not careful, but Joseph is one of the most incredible pictures or types of Jesus in the Old Testament. There's a lot of those, but Joseph just might be one of the most amazing, if you ask me. If you read the whole story of Joseph, that is, you know, remember Jacob sent his son Joseph to go find his brothers, and they were looking around, you know, to try to find the brothers and seeking them out to see how they were doing. And then Joseph found his brothers. But when he found his brothers hated him. That's what it says here. They were moved with envy. And so they hated Joseph, sold him as a slave, left him for dead, actually, in a pit. But he came out of a pit and went on to become their savior. Okay, there's a few things that I've already mentioned. That does anybody see anything about Jesus? What did God the Father do when he sent his son? He sent his son. Jesus said, I've come to seek and save the lost. Just like Joseph started out, sent by the Father, favored of the Father. Joseph was Jacob's favorite. When Jesus came, how many times did God say, this is my beloved son in whom I'm well pleased? Like, Jesus was highly favored. just like Joseph. And Jesus went to look for his brothers, just like Joseph looked for his brothers. His brothers despised him and rejected him. I'm using that language on purpose. Just like Jesus' brothers, the Jews, despised him and rejected him. The Jews in the story of Joseph was thrown into a pit. Jesus was thrown into a grave, a tomb. But Joseph emerged out of the tomb and went to prison. Just like Jesus came out of the grave and went to the prison of the earth, if you would, and preached to the demons. If you remember, you know, Ephesians 4 and that whole story, 4:9. And then Jesus emerged from the prison, just like Joseph emerged. And guess what? Joseph was the second most powerful guy in the world. And because of his power, he was able to save his brothers. So the Jews put Jesus in the tomb. He came out, and his power was that which would save the very same Jews that would crucify him. Now it's possible for them to be saved because Jesus died on the cross for their sins. Like, there are hundreds of things about Joseph and Jesus that are an amazing picture. By the way, Joseph's one of the only Bible characters that get a lot of ink, a lot of story written about him, but no record of sin. Daniel's another one who doesn't have any record of sin. But most other people, Abraham's got records of sin, Moses got records, David sinned. But Joseph is perfect. Why? Because he maintains the perfect illustration of Jesus, the Savior. So all that to say, you got this amazing thing here that Stephen brings up in Acts chapter 7, verse 10, that he delivered them out of all their afflictions, gave them favor with Pharaoh. Then verse 11, now there came a dearth over all the land of Egypt and Canaan and great affliction, and our fathers found no sustenance. But when Jacob heard that there was corn in Egypt, he sent out our fathers first. At the second time, Joseph was made known to his brethren and Joseph's kindred and was made known to Pharaoh. This is another example. When will the Jews understand that Jesus really is the Messiah? His second coming. Kind of interesting. The first time, what did the Jews think of Jesus when he came? They thought he was like a bad acting Jew, or they even called him like a Gentile. Because he would break their dumb traditions. Remember, he'd pick corn on the Sabbath. And to those religious guys, Jesus sort of looked like a Gentile to them. He was not doing all their Jewish things that they wanted him to do. Just like when the first time Joseph's brother saw Joseph, he shaved his head, the Bible said. He was bald. He spoke the Egyptian language. And he stood before his brothers, and his brothers didn't recognize him because he walked like an Egyptian, talked like an Egyptian. They just didn't recognize him. That's what happened to the Jews. They say, this guy's like a Gentile. And they rejected Jesus because of it. But it'll be in the second coming when Jesus will be revealed. That's what we're seeing here. Now you say, bro, why are you going into all this? I think this is all part of Stephen's indictment against these guys. All of this, if you think about how this story shakes out, all of this is marks against these guys that are speaking against Stephen. So Joseph was made known to his brothers, verse 14, then sent Joseph and called his father Jacob to him and all his kindred, 75 souls. So that 75 is the King James way of saying 75. And again, this is another one where the pipe puffers like to say contradiction of the Bible, because in Genesis 46:27, it says that 70 altogether of the family of Israel came. 70. When Stephen says in Acts 7:14 here that it was 75, he's quoting the Septuagint. If you get your Septuagint marked by the LLXX, you know, the symbol of the Septuagint, if you get the Greek translation of the Old Testament, it says 75. So then you say, well, what happened there? This is where scholars that know these things, the number in the Septuagint is not wrong. It just arrived in a different way, specifically adding 5 more sons or grandsons of Joseph that were born to him in Egypt, and where it wouldn't have been counted in the earlier renditions.
8: 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All right, Pastor Brett is here now.
10: You know, one of the things that most Christians have a hard time doing is sharing their faith in Christ with others. Brett, can you describe some practical steps that would make it easier for a believer to do that?
11: You bet, Kurt. I agree. A lot of people feel intimidated by this, but, you know, sharing your faith doesn't have to be complicated. I think people are intimidated because they think they may not know enough or are trained well enough. But first of all, I think the key, just be real. Tell people what the Lord has done for you in your life. In Acts 1:8, Jesus said, "You shall be witnesses unto me." And a witness simply shares what they've seen, what they've experienced, and that's something we all really can do. Secondly, look for opportunities. Pray for opportunities to come your way. Colossians chapter 4 talks about praying that God would open doors for the word. That's something I pray daily. You know, Lord, open doors so that I can share the gospel. And then thirdly, lead with love. I think people, they need to know that you actually care about them. There's an old saying, people don't care how much you know until they know how much you care. And I think sometimes we approach sharing with like winning an argument or, you know, being the right one. But it really is not about that. It's about pointing people to the love of Christ. Sometimes the most powerful thing you can do is just simply invite someone, bring them to church, have a loving conversation where they can hear the gospel. You'd be amazed, really, what just that simple, loving gospel of Christ that nobody has to have a scholarly degree to do. It's just something you can share that the Lord's done in your own life personally, and that's powerful.
10: Yeah, it really is, Pastor Brett. And sharing your own story and faith journey with someone else is always such a great way to go. Thank you, Brett. Well, I want to mention that if you'd like more information about Pastor Brett Menner or Today's Word, just go to todaywordradio.com. 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
18: March 4th, 1865. The Civil War was nearing its end. The nation was exhausted, divided, and grieving. On that day, President Abraham Lincoln delivered his second inaugural address, just 700 words spoken in about 7 minutes. 41 days later, Lincoln would be assassinated. Yet the words he spoke that day still echo through history. In that brief address, Lincoln referenced God 14 times, spoke of prayer, and quoted scripture repeatedly. He reminded Americans that both sides of the conflict shared a common faith, saying both read the same Bible and pray to the same God, and each invokes his aid against the other. Lincoln understood that political division alone could not explain the nation's crisis. More than 160 years later, America still wrestles with division, truth, and our dependence on God. The question is whether we'll remember the wisdom Lincoln left behind.
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20: News this hour from Town Hall. I'm Bob Agnew in Washington. President Trump commenting on his desire to obtain Greenland today as he spoke with reporters at the NATO summit in Turkey.
21: Well, that's why I heard my relationship with NATO, because Greenland doesn't help Denmark. Denmark doesn't spend money to really help Greenland.
20: And the president says the U.S. really needs the island to help stave off any possible threats by sea from Russia and China. NATO Secretary General, meanwhile, telling officials and the media most allies are on their way to reaching those defense spending targets.
22: At a news conference, NATO Secretary General Mark Rutte says allies need to present credible plans to reach higher defense spending targets.
23: Here in Ankara, I expect nations to present clear, concrete, and credible plans to reach that 5% goal. And the evidence we see so far is impressive.
22: Rutte adds, nations which may be falling behind in defense spending commitments will be encouraged to stick to the plan.
20: That is Charles de la Desma reporting. The U.S. World Cup dreams crashed down to earth in a decisive 4-1 defeat by Belgium. No excuses from the U.S. men's head coach, Mauricio Pochettino.
24: To find outside for different situation that already explained FIFA, already explained everyone was, I think it's clear the, how they explain and what happened is because of the rules that you can, you know, apply. I think from that, I think any comment about that, no comment about that, and Belgium were better than us, and that's it. It's very clear the situation.
20: The U.S. just didn't rise to the challenge, he says. On Wall Street, the Dow Jones Industrial Average down by 133 points, NASDAQ down to 158. Oil prices up about $2 a barrel amid new tensions in the Strait of Hormuz. You'll find all these stories at townhall.com.
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Everything you need to know about the top headlines of the day and a perspective that will give you some eternity to it. 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It's Kevin McCullough, Monday through Friday, on That Kevin Show. And now, from the Connors and Sullivan Broadcast Studios, the man who is not what he wants to be, but is way grateful that he's not who he used to be.

0: welcome in as we are saying this, hearing this, broadcasting this. We are in the middle here in Manhattan of a little bit of a crisis because in the middle of Midtown, one of the high-rise buildings near Grand Central Terminal was evacuated this morning, and authorities say it was at risk of collapsing. Officials with the New York Fire Department said they got a call about 3 minutes to eight this morning. Some falling bricks at 235 East 42nd Street. The building was once the corporate headquarters for the pharmaceutical company Pfizer, which had moved to the Spiral in Hudson Yards back in 2018. But what we're dealing with is a 38-story building sagging between the 21st and 26th floors, according to the FDNY, and first responders also noting two columns buckled between the 21st and the 22nd floors. So firefighters on the scene, people investigating, they have evacuated not just that building itself, but also several of the surrounding buildings. It's in the process of being converted into an apartment complex with more than 1,600 units. Six other buildings also evacuated as a precaution, according to fire officials. No injuries thus far, no deaths, anything like that. But the officials with the city's Department of Buildings on the scene and using drones to examine. Mayor Zoran Mamdani addressed the situation at an unrelated press conference, saying that a school with about 400 children inside was also evacuated. Most of 42nd and 43rd streets between 1st and 2nd Avenues also shut down. So it's just a very unfortunate series of events. We will keep our eye on it. Hopefully there will be no further damage, but if there is and we need to interrupt, we will do that. But it also reminds me, and I was just thinking about this the other day. Actually, I was thinking about this as I was watching the 4th of July ships and planes come into New York City. You know, when you live in a big, big developed city like New York and Manhattan in particular, you get so accustomed to the kind of institutions that are there, the buildings that are there, the granite, the marble, the concrete. And you feel like that this is, in some ways, you know, indestructible. But for some reason, after 9/11, it doesn't quite feel like that anymore. And I have often wondered to myself, mostly quietly, for people that are in these enormous buildings, you go to bed every night on faith. On faith that the earth's not going to move, on faith that, you know, that all those floors above you are going to be there, or that all those floors underneath you are going to support you and you're not going to be blown over. Like, there's a certain degree of confidence that I think you just take with you. You know, our radio station is only on the third floor of the building that it's in, and it only has 8 or 9, maybe 10, 11 floors, something like that. So you don't feel like you're in a big, big building. But I've wondered, we've built a couple of those enormous skyscrapers now that are apartment buildings. And, you know, I asked the lovely bride when we had a weekend away a couple of weekends ago, we went into the city for a couple of nights and we saw one of them and I was like, would you ever live in that? And she looked at me like, are you crazy? No. But we both have a considerable fear of heights. So it's not something that, I mean, I'll go up in a building. I'll look out the window. I've been to the top of all the tallest buildings in New York. I've been out on the observation deck of some of them, the Empire State Building, et cetera. It doesn't bother me. But I think if I was hunkering down for the night, every night, I would be asking God to protect the columns and the bricks and the structure and all the stuff that we need help protecting in that environment, because we are but a speck, friends. Our lives are but a speck on the scale of the universe, on the scale of eternity, on the scale of everything that's around us. Our lives are so tiny and minuscule and almost insignificant. And that makes what I'm about to say even more spectacular. Because in our minuscule-ness, in our tininess, in our ability to be squashed like an ant-ness, the God of the universe, who created everything, who spoke and it all came into existence, who just said, let there be light, and boom, there were stars and light and everything, you know, everything we needed by way of light, that God knows you and I intimately and personally and very strongly wants to be, you know, exactly what we need him to be, which is our Savior and our God. The building was leaning, I guess, at one point. It's said to be possibly on the verge of collapse. People have been taken out, and they're evacuating portions of Midtown. If you live in a building next to the old Pfizer building, you very well might not have an apartment to go home to tonight just because of the evacuations. So it'll be interesting to see and exactly how long they'll need to make these repairs and so forth, if they even can. You know, they may have to just, I don't know what, take it down. So that's not great. There's some other big news that we're going to get to throughout the show today, and we've also got a very special set of guests. We are going to speak with Zachary Marshall from Campus Reform later this hour. There's a new push to maybe turn a 4-year bachelor's degree into only 3 years and getting it done quicker. What it would save students by way of enrollment costs and everything else is enormous, so we'll talk with them about that. We've got KT McFarland, who's going to give us the very latest on the NATO summit that's going on. President Trump is there. He doesn't want to be. What is he going to say? How's it going to go? We'll ask KT McFarland. And then a little bit later on, Mike Gonzalez from the Heritage Foundation, a brand new report called the Smithsonian Report has been released. And it's demonstrating all of the ways that the curators at the Smithsonian, which is a public museum, have twisted the narrative to turn America into a woke piece of garbage. And I'm not overstating that. That's all straight ahead. Plus, Dr. Joel Grassi is going to join me once again for How Do We Live when we come back from this break, as we are looking at Matthew chapter 11 and Jesus's remarkable statement saying, the gospel will be heard by the poor. That may not sound super profound or intriguing, but yesterday we kind of dug into a little bit as to why. And we're going to take that discussion one more layer today because it's worth having. And we want to answer the question, how do we live? How do we live in a culture that really has no use for us or our faith? Does that change what our assignment is? I don't think so. But we'll talk about it with Dr. Joel Grassi. Coming up next, it's That Kevin Show, thatkevinshow.com. Hi, Kevin McCullough. 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

in. It's the Tuesday edition. Glad you're with us. It's That Kevin Show, thatkevinshow.com. And whether you're in the New York area, tri-state, and have heard me for years, or you're on one of the 399 other affiliates that has just started getting me in recent weeks, thank you for taking us with you. We are grateful. Everything is at thatkevinshow.com. Never behind a paywall. Always want you to have access to it. And we get to the part of the show where we ask the big question. How do we live? How do we live in the context of a culture that, at the very minimum, has really no use for God, at the worst, kind of hates him, thinks the same of us, and really despises God's word? Well, that's why we get together at this point in the show each day and ask the big question, how do we live? We do so with great teachers from across the country, and Dr. Joel Grassi from Commonwealth Baptist Church in the Bronx, New York, is back with us, and we started a discussion yesterday.

0: growing up privileged or with a silver spoon in his mouth, obviously. And in fact, probably most people tend to think of him on the other side of, you know, the economic spectrum, growing up impoverished. Some people even think of him as homeless. But it's interesting, in the very next couple chapters, Matthew's going to describe him as the carpenter, and Mark's going to call him the carpenter's son. And we realize that the Lord Jesus spent time investing in the learning of a trade and was part of the economic system of his day, and was basically, just like every one of us, working for a paycheck. And I think that when we kind of have that perspective of who the Lord Jesus was, it helps us take the gospel out of the four walls of our churches where we are used to hearing it and comfortable, and realize the Lord Jesus, for many years, had to get up Monday morning, go to work, maybe be next to some people that he wasn't all that comfortable with, or, you know, weren't exactly best friends with, and had to rub shoulders with these people 9 to 5, making an income, using his skills. And that is where we really can be the salt of the earth and the light of the world as we integrate with our economic world and our society that we're part of.
1: So there's a lot of layers to that. Let's drill down. Why is it significant that he learned to trade and that he chose carpentry?
0: Yeah, that's fascinating. I mean, I think obviously back in those days, the family business was how so many people thought and operated. Obviously, when you hear about the disciples, they're fishermen who are, you know, the sons of Zebedee, who was a fisherman. So there's obviously that kind of ancient practice of passing down the family business. But I also think it just reminds us of some of these passages like 2 Thessalonians chapter 3 and verse 10, which says, if any would not work, neither should he eat. And I think sometimes we have the wrong perspective that, you know, work was part of the curse, and that after Adam and Eve sinned, then they had all this work to do. But if you read those texts carefully, the Lord always intended mankind to be involved in work, to tend to the garden, to be using his resources and be good steward of his time and energy. And this is what honors God. And it gives us a perspective here that, you know, we really, while there are definitely economic challenges, the old saying, God helps those who help themselves, has a lot of truth to it. God expects of us to be good stewards of what he's given us to do.
1: Yeah, I kind of see that issue in two kind of prisms. And one is what you just said, be a good steward of what we do earn, because once we have earned it, there becomes a moral responsibility as to how we go about using it. I was noting yesterday on the show that, you know, Elon Musk recently became the world's first trillionaire, and the mayor of New York made this big hullabaloo about, you know, how the trillionaire just wants more, and kind of overlooked the fact that on his way to making, and he doesn't have $1 trillion in actual cash, he has holdings and companies and properties and lots of different things that add up to that, but along the way of getting there, he also created, developed, produced things before they were needed. He came up with the first working electric car. He created the first private space corporation. You know, there are things that he did with his time, energy, focus, and attention to detail that also then created jobs for hundreds of thousands of workers across the years. And I think it's just a kind of a myopic way of looking at it to say this one man is just kind of sitting on this pile of money, when actually what he did was adopt this very idea of, what do I have? How do I steward it? How do I grow it? What do I do to solve some of the problems of the community of the world around me? Similar to being a carpenter, he didn't build homes. He built cars and spaceships. But there are things that we will gain from some of the research that's going to happen in space that, you know, we still don't even begin to understand. And it's not just Elon Musk. It's you and me. It's what we have to do today. Are we doing what we can with what we earn to be a good steward? But that's the one prism. The second prism I think about is the importance of what you just said. Work is not a curse. Work is a blessing. We were designed to fulfill certain skill sets and certain missions and certain things that God kind of

0: uniquely puts in our DNA. I'm not really that handy of a handyman. My father-in-law is. Other people that I know truly are. I can do the basic things. I can change a tire or a spark plug or, you know, some of those types of things. But, you know, I also write and broadcast and do other things that my carpenter friends can't. And so what is it that God has wired us to do, and how good of a steward are we being with what we earn from those skills?
1: That's such a great point. I'm glad you bring up Elon Musk. I did on my on our YouTube channel, I did an analysis, a biblical analysis of SpaceX, and I emailed it over to Elon. I don't know if he saw it yet.
0: I did not.
1: Haven't heard back. Yeah, but anyway, it's a good point. You know, when you think about things like, you know, let's take one of the things with the SpaceX and with the space exploration. I mean, obviously, that's an industry that just by its very nature is going to be, you know, out of our stratosphere conceptually. The average person, we can't think in those terms of billions and trillions and light years and all that. But there's ultimately that work ethic that gets you to that place where you're now able to actually be thinking about reaching the stars in the first place.
0: Right.
1: And so, you know, obviously it all starts somewhere. I think it's that balance, Kevin. I think, like we said, being rich in and of itself is not sinful, but it's the covetousness. It's a heart issue.
0: Correct.
1: And you could be a trillionaire. You could be mayor of New York. You could be just a pastor like me in the Bronx. We all have to look at our hearts and say, hey, who's our God? Do we have idols coming before God? Are we worshiping the mammon of this age and the things? Or are we ultimately saying, Lord, the Lord giveth and the Lord taketh away? You know, blessed be the name of the Lord. This ought to be our perspective here, regardless of where we find ourselves on this spectrum.
0: Well, and I think that that's the important part, that the principle applies to everyone, whether I make $2, $2,000, $2 million, my faithfulness, my obedience, my obligation to work hard and be a good steward isn't reduced. Like, I'm still responsible. It's because I make a lot less than Elon doesn't mean I can just go be silly with it. You know, I have a responsibility to feed my family, to I believe it's every believer's obligation to help fund their local church and make sure that the gospel is being preached locally. But I also have a big heart for these organizations that I advocate for on the show, and I give to every one of them personally, and I want the gospel to go around the world. That's the Christian's duty. It's our job to see to it that these things happen. And it doesn't matter if you can only give 20 cents or $2 or $20 or, you know, again, $2 million. It's not the amount that matters. It is the heart. It is the obedience. It is the willingness to do what he has called us to do.
1: Yeah, absolutely. I mean, that's where the rubber meets the road for all of us, is we can look at the wealthy and the powerful of this age and have whatever feelings and attitude toward them we have. But the question is, on Sunday, am I putting into the offering,
0: right?
1: You know?
0: Do I have the right attitude about me? Yeah.
1: Yeah.
0: Well, it's interesting. So, friends, we've just gotten started on this idea, but the gospel is going to the poor, per Jesus' instructions in Matthew chapter 11. And one of the ways that this is impacted is how Jesus took on himself the nature of being someone who worked with his hands and was, in fact, the carpenter. Dr. Joel Grassi, senior pastor at Commonwealth Baptist Church in the Bronx, we will talk to you again tomorrow. Thank you for these insights.
1: Looking forward to it, Kevin. Thank you.
0: Same here. Kevin McCullough coming right back. Don't go away.
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3: New Jersey and New York, this is Nate Diaz from Elevation Rhythm. 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I'll see you there.
4: This is Carol Platt Liebel for townhall.com. In Trump v. Slaughter, the Supreme Court has issued one of the most important administrative law decisions in years. It overrules a famous precedent called Humphrey's Executor, which had protected some independent agency commissioners from being fired by the president. President Trump removed two members of the Federal Trade Commission over policy disagreements. But federal law says commissioners can be fired only for inefficiency, neglect of duty, or misconduct. So the fired commissioners sued. The Supreme Court held that the statutory limits on presidential removal violate the Constitution's separation of powers. And the court was right. If public officials exercise executive power but answer to no elected president on matters of policy, they're no longer accountable to the voters. That creates an unelected governing class, an oligarchy, really, that's protected by law. And that's fundamentally un-American.
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0: So grateful for you to be here. We had some breaking news happen earlier today, and it was this. The feller that is the Democratic Socialist, Marxist, Nazi running for Senate in Maine, Graham Platner, I think is his name, has had some pretty horrific allegations leveled against him, and there are some people that are calling others to account over all of this. John Fetterman, who is a Democrat, but he seems to be more of a common sense guy. He's kind of centrist in the party. He's actually helped President Trump get a few things done. He has basically laid into Bernie Sanders, saying that after these new explosive allegations, that Bernie Sanders should apologize for having endorsed him. Fetterman said Monday, I would really call Bernie Sanders to apologize for pushing this kind of predator more than anyone. He helped him become the Democratic nominee, and now he should apologize to the victims, especially the woman that claimed that he raped her. I don't know why you would want to keep pushing these kinds of people, said Fetterman. Platner's Senate hopes are on life support after Jenny Rassicot alleged that he sexually assaulted her in interviews with Politico and CNN. Rassicot claims that the Senate hopeful entered her home uninvited, intoxicated 5 years ago, forced himself on her multiple times. Rassicot, who was seeing Platner on and off at the time, told Politico she immediately cut ties with him after he forced her to engage in that activity, saying, "I remember the specific moment where I thought to myself, this is no longer my choice." The campaign issued a statement denying the allegations, adding that he was taking the time to reflect on the best path forward with his campaign. Now, he just wrapped up. Maine just had its primary, and he just beat out the current governor and other popular Democratic, more traditional style Democrats that were running for the Democratic nomination to run against Susan Collins. I don't know what can be done. I don't know that that the state of Maine can do anything other than just kind of live with this horrible option. Also, that's not really anybody else's fault except Maine. Like, you elect someone you don't know much about or anything about, and you don't listen to people that, you know, try to tell you stuff. I guess you're kind of just stuck with the option that you've got. Other Democrats, including Senate Elizabeth Warren and Congressman Ro Khanna, swiftly abandoned the embattled Democratic nominee and urged him to drop out of the race. Sanders, however, has remained silent and did not return any calls for requests for comments. Fetterman said Sanders should consider sitting a few out after bashing his support for communists, which basically Bernie Sanders has. Many of the progressive Democrat socialist winners, even here in New York this spring and summer, are just unabashed Marxists. The Pennsylvania Democrat has been critical of Platner for a long time, previously questioning his conduct on the Keek platform, pressuring him to make public the messages he exchanged with women. Yeah, see, this isn't the first thing with Platner. Like, this isn't like Platner's living some, like, golden, perfect child kind of life, and then, like, oops, I had a bad night. I just got drunk, and I didn't know what I was doing. Nope. He's been intimidating women and basically sexually being aggressive with them on social media platforms and other things for a while. Fetterman did say it was very brave for his accuser to come forward. "I'm sorry for what she has been through," he said. And again, he calls on Bernie Sanders to apologize. It would seem to me that that would be the most worthwhile thing that Bernie Sanders could do. That you can't go around and continue to endorse rapists and socialists and Marxists and Islamic radicals, which he did with Mamdani. And friends, those of us that are not those things have to get out and vote. Like, hello. That's how you stop. By good people taking action is the practical way that bad people don't get to have the positions to take that action. So if you want to stop the really bad candidates from end up being in charge of things, I don't care which party you're from, This is an eternal principle. This is not partisan. You want to stop bad people from doing things on the government dole and in your name, make sure they don't get the job. And this is why I always say the primary is your election that you have to kind of vote for the purest replication to who you are in terms of your belief system. And if your person wins, then you're great. If they don't win, then you're stuck with a different dilemma, which is, and this is the dilemma you're stuck with anyway, which of the two candidates in the general election is the most evil and how do you most stop them? How do you best stop them? General elections, you vote against the worst evil. Primary elections, you vote in favor of the best candidate. And that is the and that's Kevin's rule of elections. You follow that and you'll actually be doing really well. If you use your primary votes to support the candidate that has the best ideas, and then in the general election, instead of pouting over your guy not winning or whatever, vote instead to stop the biggest evil. And if you can do that, you will be successful in thwarting the agenda of evil in this country. It'll at least slow it down. And that's the goal. We're not asked to be successful. We are asked to be faithful. And being faithful means sometimes we have to take a break and say, I didn't get what I want, but I'm not going to have that become the law of the land. Kevin McCullough, very glad to have you with us. Stay with us. It's a big show.
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6: Shalom, beloved. 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We have to face what it is that's tormenting us, and by the grace of God, break it off us and crush it under our feet. But we're not going to be able to do that until we face it and stop running. I want to encourage you, become self-aware, stop running, and remain still in the Lord, and you're going to grow in power.
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0: glad to have you with us. It's That Kevin Show, thatkevinshow.com, for everything related to the show. We never put it behind a paywall because we want you to have access to it. And when we have helpful conversations like the one we're going to, I think you'll want to also forward stuff to your friends. We want to make sure you can do that. Zachary Marshall is PhD and Campus Reform's editor-in-chief. Campus Reform, of course, does this great job of keeping their eye on all the higher educational stuff going on in the country and kind of the shenanigans that go along with it sometimes. Zachary, we've had a lot of your colleagues on, but thank you for joining us. I know the editor-in-chief is busy, so we're grateful for it.
1: Yeah, it's great to be here.
0: The story is very simple. In Virginia and in Ohio, you have universities that are exploring a 3-year bachelor's degree. And this, the discussion about this is surrounding the cost of higher education. How does it work, and what's the thinking on it so far?
1: Yeah, so the 4-year bachelor's degree that we're all familiar with is 4 years because we say it is. But as we know, college is getting incredibly unaffordable for most Americans, and it's being filled with things that are just not necessary. We've all seen the DEI classes, the first-year curriculum that's more about feelings and wokeness than it is about academics. So it's no surprise that you have the Higher Education Council in Virginia working with public and private universities, both in Virginia and also in Ohio, to look at the possibility of introducing a more broadly used 3-year bachelor's degree program. The argument here is that this is not really getting rid of any education, because it would just trim off the unnecessary courses and compact some of the schedules to make it a more practical program for people to get in school and out of school and into the workforce. I know this sounds kind of like out-of-the-box thinking and kind of unusual, but it's the kind of disruption we need, especially when we consider how broken higher education is, and the fact that we just cannot see tuition going up anymore without something happening. I mean, just going from 4 years to 3 years reduces the cost of attendance by 25% alone. So I think this is a good proposal and a good thing we need to pursue.
0: Who is pushing this forward?
1: It's being discussed by the State Higher Education Council in Virginia, and the universities in Ohio and Virginia that are partnering with them. No one's going to come out and say we're pushing this forward. They're going to use the words like we're exploring it, we're thinking about it, right? Because, you know, most people across the spectrum kind of agree this isn't working, and we need, you know, out-of-the-box thinking. I think we can all agree on that, but going from 4 years to 3 years is such a radical idea that very few people are going to come out of the gate and say so. So what this consortium of universities is doing is exploring the idea, and by 2028, making a somewhat recommendation proposal on how to advance or not this idea forward. So as far as, like, you know, radicalness and fast action, this is about as slow as and as about as small C conservative as you can get. But it is something I think is good and that people should be championing, especially conservatives who have seen and called out higher education for the broken system that it is.
0: I don't have any doubt about some of the merits of it, but I am interested because it seems like if universities depend on enrollment to, you know, buffer their endowment funds and everything else, it seems like you're going to have some disgruntled, you know, institutions that are going to say, no, this isn't good for us. We can't raise as much money off of it. These colleges that are actually participating in this exploration, I'm very excited to see what they find, because I think what they're going to find is that it can be done. How bad is the financial problem for kids trying to get into college now?
1: We're at a breaking point, I think. As we've been reporting at Campus Reform, there are multiple schools now, well over a dozen, that have tuition at $100,000 a year when you factor in room and board and fees. I mean, it's not just base tuition. It's the bottom line that, you know, you're spending over $100,000. And then talk about living expenses. We're seeing that at these more elite schools, you're spending $500,000 over 4 years. That's ridiculous. So I think as more and more schools that are in that $60,000 to $90,000 range get closer to $100,000, we're going to see this avalanche of people saying, it's enough already. We need to change something.
0: Yeah.
1: You raise a really good point about the financial interest. It's not just tuition dollars. It's also the chain restaurants and dining halls. It's tickets to sporting events. It's partnerships with companies that want to put up hotels and dorm rooms. The more students on campus, the more money the university can make off these things. So they have a vested financial interest in keeping schools as four-year bachelor degrees as four-year programs and keeping as many students on campus as possible, but that is not working. I went to NYU and I graduated in 3.5 years with a double major because I took advantage of AP credits and internship credits. And I also didn't do any electives that weren't counting towards my major.
0: Yeah.
1: One huge problem is that we have so many electives that students just take for the sake of them, whether it's an easy course or they're trying to find themselves. You're not really going to know who you are until you're 30. So you really should just think about college as making the most efficient, cost-effective way to get a job or to go out into society and enter the workforce. Make it as practical as possible. We don't need this soulful exploration on a quad. It just doesn't work anymore.
0: No, I totally get it. In fact, it's one of the major reasons why I'm not very high on college for kids coming out of high school now. And the other, you know, there are lots of solutions for how kids can make a meaningful living beyond high school. And we've completely given up on vocations, and we've said, you know, these underwater basket weaving lesbian study degrees are far more important than learning how to weld things. I'm like, seriously? Like, at some point, society has to say, no, we still value really practical, good old fashioned hard work that keeps the whole thing running and afloat. And I feel bad that we have gotten to the point where we, you know, kind of, the society kind of looks down their nose at the vocational trades and so forth, because there are great livings to be made.
1: Yeah.
0: And higher education has been part of the problem in creating that that false impression that those careers don't matter as much. Zachary Marshall, great job. Everything that Campus Reform is doing is really well appreciated.
1: Thanks.
0: We have your people on all the time, and grateful that you could spend some time with us today.
1: Thanks for having me.
0: You got it. Kevin McCullough coming back from New York. It's That Kevin Show.
2: Stick around for more of That Kevin next.
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10: 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And you're going to love this. This is really something. For a family of four, it's a 6-night, 7-day trip to historic Colonial Williamsburg, Virginia. You're also going to get to see the new movie Young Washington for free. Plus, there's going to be some Angel Films store gift cards, and you'll get to avail yourself of Angel membership and so forth. Before there was a United States of America, there was a young leader learning the lessons that would change history. Before he was the father of a nation, he was a soldier fighting to survive. And you can celebrate America's 250th birthday with watching Young Washington and a family getaway filled with history. Discovery, adventure, right where America's story began. Here's what it includes. Round-trip airfare for four, 6 nights in Williamsburg, Virginia, guided tours of historic sites, film-themed activities, a hosted dinner for four, $600 Visa gift card, and Young Washington merch from Angel Studios. That is a pretty cool deal. If you would like to register, you can register every single day between now and July 12th to win. So you've got 5 days to do this. But you can go and enter every day between now and July 5th and enter as many times as once per day to do so. And who knows, maybe we will be awarding you a fantastic trip, 6 nights, 7 days to historic Williamsburg, Virginia. And I've been to Williamsburg. It's one of those places where it is really, especially if you go with kids, it is such a magical place because they do all of the making of the candles and the sewing of the weaving of the material, and they do the blacksmith stuff and the horse shop and all the stuff that they did back in Colonial Williamsburg. They still do. It still operates as though it was 1776 at the current time. 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You can't call it colonial anymore. You have to call it historic. There's something empirical about the word colonial that people get torched by. So we can't do that anymore. We got to call it historic. Okay, fine. We'll call it historic Williamsburg. But you can go and register at thatkevinshow.com, thatkevinshow.com, thatkevinshow.com. You can enter every day between now and July 12th. And then we'll be naming a winner, and who knows, it might be you. There's also, so the grand prize has all the stuff I just mentioned. There's also 3 first prize winners, which will be Angel Guild premium membership for their streaming channel, 4 tickets to see Young Washington in theaters, and a $250 Angel gift card. And then there's 10 second prize winners, Angel Guild basic membership for 1 year, $100 Angel store gift card as well. So there's lots of goodies to give away, and I would love it if you would go and register for your chance to win.
0: 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When we come back, hour number two is on the way, and we've got a lot to get to, including President Trump's trip to Turkey, what to expect about what he's hoping to achieve there. Katie McFarland herself will be with us. She has advised multiple presidents from the Pentagon for many years. What are her instincts about what the president's looking for? She should know. She knows him pretty well. Kevin McCullough coming right back. Don't go anywhere.

0: 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News Hour at Town Hall. I'm Bob Agnew in Washington. President Trump is in Turkey for a two-day NATO summit. He says the U.S. will honor his commitment to excellence when it comes to maintaining any plane sold to Turkey.
1: When you buy a plane from the United States, if there's engine rehab and other things that are done to engines.
0: And he says the U.S. has an actual obligation to maintain any military equipment it sells. And also at a joint news conference, he said that the U.S. will try to persuade the president that they're making a stronger Europe for a stronger NATO. That's what the NATO partners are trying to get out of President Trump, is an understanding that he should still be heavily committed to the alliance. And those projects worth billions of dollars could involve big sales for U.S. defense makers. And President Trump is announcing a major change in its overall policy toward Turkey.
2: President Trump announced the U.S. is lifting sanctions on Turkey during a meeting with Turkish President Erdogan at the NATO summit.
3: We're going to be taking the sanctions off. It's time to do that. We don't want to sanction friends. It's very simple. There's plenty of people we can sanction, and we are sanctioned. We don't want to sanction friends.
0: Maine's Democrat Party is calling on its U.S. Senate nominee there, Graham Plattner, to pull out of the race following yet more allegations of sexual assault. Senator Tom Cotton, a Republican, says the Democrats are being hypocritical by urging Plattner out of the race.
4: His chief sin at this point is not those views or his misconduct or new allegations. His chief sin in the eyes of the Democrats is that he's losing to Susan Collins.
3: Yep.
4: And they're afraid that it's only going to get worse.
0: And Cotton told the Salem Radio Network that given all the drama there for the Democrats, it's highly unlikely they will be able to unseat the incumbent Republican, Susan Collins of Maine. On Wall Street, the Dow struggling. It's off 151 points amid higher oil prices. The Nasdaq struggling, partly because of the higher oil prices and also some problems for tech companies. The Nasdaq is down 306 points. More from townhall.com.
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10: 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You don't have to go through the process and then take away the gun.
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0: 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And now, from the Connors and Sullivan Broadcast Studios, the man who is not what he wants to be, but is way grateful that he's not who he used to be, here's the
1: 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So go over and check it out. Today, the NATO summit in Ankara, Turkey, arrives at a fraught moment. Says the New York Post, even as America and its allies face growing threats from authoritarian powers, differences over Ukraine, Iran, Greenland, U.S. military commitments in Europe have strained transatlantic ties. That gives Donald Trump and Secretary General Mark Rutte a golden opportunity to put NATO on the right path. By the way, this is an op-ed written by Mark Montgomery and John Hardy. They say the first order of business must be spurring further European investment in defense. And in just a minute, I'm going to talk with KT McFarland about this, because it seems to me that while there is a lot of muster from Europeans about things that America should do militarily, oh, well, you should be arming Ukraine. You should be giving Ukraine all the weapons that they need to fend off Russia. But we are not going to give them any. We'll even say we're going to do it, and then we don't do it. It's not a very consistent message that Europe sends. And I'm with these guys. I think it starts with them saying we got to be more responsible for our own defense. At last year's summit, allies committed to allocate 5% of their GDP to defense and other security-related priorities. A historic decision for which Trump deserves much of the credit. Some countries, such as Poland and the Baltic states, are already there. Yet others, like the UK, are moving in that direction, but much more slowly. In Ankara, Trump should lavish praise upon the high achievers while pushing the laggards to pick up the pace. The trick is to dish out tough love without undermining the alliance's credibility. And I think that this is a very smart strategy. I like the idea that when you are dependent upon someone being your partner, that you keep accountability in the positive realm for as much as you can, for as long as you can. And maybe the partners just need to respond to positive reinforcement. Sometimes they just need a little pat on the head and say, "You're such a good boy." And when they do, then they're like, "Okay, I'll do it better next time even." Sometimes they're not. Sometimes they're grouchy and they're like a cat. They want to sit over in the corner and be finicky and lick their paws and, you know, scowl at you. But sometimes all they need is that little pat on the head. So Kerry, encourage loudly and carry big consequences. The transition of, what's going to happen in Europe with Europe taking primary responsibility for its own conventional defense. It's gonna require generational effort. It's not gonna be easy, but it doesn't have to be chaotic. Trump and Rutte should publicly commit to develop and then stick to a reasonable NATO transition framework. Allies shouldn't be blindsided by U.S. decisions like they were in May when the Pentagon suddenly canceled the Armored Brigade Combat Team's rotational deployment to Poland. But that should have been a lesson. Withdrawing U.S. capabilities before the Europeans can replace them risks inviting Russian aggression, which it didn't end up doing. Russia was too busy with Ukraine. And there's more that these guys go on to say. The alliance must set realistic timetables. The confusion over the deployments of U.S. troops in some of these places have been troubling. As an interim solution, they suggest Trump should direct the Pentagon to resume the rotational ABCT deployments. These forces, which aren't needed in the Pacific, would bolster the defense of the deterrence, rather, of Russia and prove to Europeans that Washington rewards allies who step up. Trump should also use the gathering to put Russia on notice. Vladimir Putin no longer has the cards in Ukraine. Ukrainian forces have gained some momentum on the battlefield, and Trump has publicly taken note. Russian territorial advances have grown even slower and more casualty intensive, and Ukraine has even managed to claw back a little land. So he needs to just like put it on the table. You want to stop Putin, you got to put some elbow grease in. That's the way it works. They say until then, Trump should tighten sanctions on Russia's energy and financial sectors and work with allies to reinforce Ukraine's long-range strike and air defense capabilities. That would help keep Putin at bay. I don't disagree with that at all, and I think that he's going to have to. He's going to have to go in there and talk to the Europeans, specifically the Northern Europeans, like they're kind of dodo heads. Like, you don't know what you're doing, so here, let me lay it out for you. We'll explain it. We'll do our best to make sure that you understand. So we'll see. We'll see what happens from all of it. Kevin McCullough, glad to have you with us. But Congress is also kind of hoping he'll do something while he's over there, too. But the president said on Tuesday he plans to lift the U.S. sanctions on Turkey and signaled he is prepared to move forward with a stalled sale of F-35 stealth fighter jets, marking a dramatic reversal in U.S. policy toward the NATO ally years after Ankara was expelled from the program for its purchase of a Russian missile defense system. Let me just tell you what's happening there. The president's saying, look, Turkey needs help. If we don't help them, where do they turn? Oh, they go over to Russia and say, we need your help. That's the way it works. You want them to be on our team? Act like they're part of the team. Speaking alongside Turkish President Erdogan during a bilateral meeting at the NATO summit in Ankara, Trump said his administration would remove those sanctions. He says, I can tell you we're going to be taking the sanctions off. I don't want him to waste his time answering that question. It's time. We don't sanction friends. Asked whether he would sell the F-35 jets to Turkey despite existing legal restrictions tied to Ankara's purchase of the Russian-made S-400 air defense system, Trump indicated he was open to doing it. Many people, including the people sitting right here, think, why wouldn't we do that? Turkey has been in many ways much more loyal than other countries that we think would be loyal. And he's, ouch, that is a direct shot right across the bow to the European folks that didn't lift a finger. Turkey has at least been involved in the Iran issue and has been helping with the negotiations and trying to bring about a conclusion to that. Pressed on concerns about Turkey's continued possession of the S-400, Trump dismissed them. I have no concerns about anything. The remarks represent Trump's clearest indication that he intends to restore defense ties with Turkey, building on months of efforts to revive military cooperation with one of NATO's largest armed forces after years of strained relations. They were removed from the multinational F-35 program in 2019 after taking delivery of the S-400 air defense system, prompting Washington to argue that operating the Kremlin-built system alongside America's most advanced stealth fighter could expose sensitive U.S. technology. Congress subsequently imposed sanctions under the Countering America's Adversaries Through Sanctions Act. So that's the deal. If it's between Congress and the president, this president continues to be faithful to what he says he's going to do. I'm going to give him the benefit of the doubt, and I'm going to go with him on this. That's just how simple it is for me. Kevin McCullough, we'll get some smarter perspective next. KT McFarland waiting in the wings.
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0: It's the Tuesday edition, That Kevin Show, thatkevinshow.com. It's one of those places you go to make sure that you're on top of everything. And we never put it behind a paywall, so it's nice and easy. KT McFarland joins us every Tuesday about this time. And KT, not a lot has been going on. I mean, they buried Khamenei over the weekend, and some people said some stuff and whatever. I don't know that the world paid much attention at all. But this week, NATO is getting together, and it's meeting in Turkey, which is kind of a thorny place in my mind. I could be wrong. I stand to be corrected. But there's a lot of advice being given the president as he heads over there to what has typically been kind of one of the sterner places. He's kind of had to play the mean daddy role. What do you expect out of this trip?
1: I don't think it'll go very well. President Trump wasn't even going to go until President Erdogan of Turkey said, look, it's my show. Haven't had one of these in a generation. In Turkey, would you please come? So President Trump, who relies on Erdogan as one of the brokers between the Middle East, the Iranians, and the U.S. and the West, President Trump agreed to do it. So this is Erdogan's coming out party, shall we say. So that's number one. What Trump wants is two things out of the Europeans. He wants them to up their NATO spending, which they should do, and they've said they're going to do. It's going to be hard for

0: weapons. The Iranians are just, I mean, the Europeans are just mindset stuck. And they hate Trump. They really hate Israel. And so there's no way they're going to say nice things about the Iran war, even though the objective reality is that we've done pretty well with it.
1: Well, and I'm sorry, but doesn't a neutralized Iran benefit Europe in, like, significant ways?
0: For sure, because guess what? Iran has the capability of delivering those nuclear weapons to Europe. They have the range to have missiles go from Iran to Europe. So, it, of course, it benefits, but they don't really, I don't know, the European mindset is so hateful of Trump, so hateful of Israel, that anything that benefits either of those, they just don't like.
1: Okay, what's the rationale?
0: Like Iran,
1: what's the rationale for why they dislike Trump so much? Because there's everything he's done that has benefited America, there's been layers of benefit for them. And long term, he's just trying to realign the Middle East to create a more stable environment. What is the big rub that he, like, that he was so offensive to them with?
0: A lot of it is the anti-Semitism in Europe, especially now as they've increasingly had large migrant groups from the Middle East who've come in and who are anti-Israel and who are voting blocs. The other argument they give is, well, Iran distracts attention from what they feel is the most important issue, which is the Ukraine war, saying, well, America's
1: okay, hold on a second. This confuses me genuinely, and I'm not trying to be obnoxious about this, but they don't have the ability to produce weapons for their own defense. They said they were going to step up and supply weapons for Ukraine when the U.S. said we're kind of pretty much done with doing this, and they don't like, what are the Europeans if not a bunch of shadow puppets?
0: I'm grateful. Look, I completely agree. The Europeans cannot go it alone. No matter what they say, that they're, oh, America's terrible, we don't really care if they're in NATO, we're going to go it alone. They can't go alone. They don't, and Europe, and I think that here's the thing. The United States and our European allies, we have a shared common history. We do not necessarily have a shared and common future. They have taken a very different path in the last 20 or so years. They've built up huge social welfare systems where, you know, you retire at age 50, you don't have to work very much. They now have a huge influx of population, immigrant population, which does not contribute to the GNP, which is a drain on their national.
1: But I bet they'll be glad
0: resources.
1: To take the 50-year-old retirement.
0: You bet. if they work at all. But so the Europeans have and the cost of that has been that they've not invested in their defense industrial base, in their industry, or in their military. They've also taken this policy of no fossil fuels. So even though Europe has coal, even though Europe has a lot of oil in the North Sea, they won't use it. And so as a result, their manufacturing base is withering. They don't have economic growth. They do have population growth of the minorities that they've accepted in, so their cultures are changing. And they really have taken a very different approach. So what has the United States approach been? Well, we've had migration. We've had immigration, illegal as well as legal. But we do tend to assimilate them. The Europeans don't. We are having a very pro-growth under President Trump, very pro-growth economic approach, so that our economy is growing. And now that oil prices are coming down, our economy is set just to flourish of economic growth. With the investment coming into the United States, this is part of every trade deal Trump signs. The countries have to invest, in other words, build factories in America so Americans can get jobs. That's going to change. We're going to have economic growth, maybe not this year, but increasingly, not 2-3%, but it could. President Trump says, look, we could even have economic growth that's 8-9%. We could do it. We could do it with manufacturing. So all those things are a very divergent path to what the Europeans have taken. And then in addition, we are increasing our defense spending. We are increasing our defense technologies. And then another part of it is that Europe was always like our mental center of gravity, right, because of our shared history. The new center of gravity is going to be the Western Hemisphere. It's going to be the United States, South America, Latin America, the countries of those countries, instead of producing cheap consumer goods in China, how about producing them in South America? Shorter transit to the United States, we're the big market, more reliable governments, because increasingly they're rejecting

0: their communist socialist decades worth of failure in embracing, whether it's Argentina, whether it's Chile, Brazil will soon have a new election. They're all embracing the American model. So the Western Hemisphere is going to be our center of gravity for the next 50 years.
1: Some really stunning insights, KT, and I thank you for being with us, because this is the kind of stuff that we can't get anywhere else. Let me ask you this, and I wrote a piece for townhall.com yesterday as I've been thinking about this. You know, the fossil fuel debate, it continues to kind of go on. Surprisingly, you're going to have some Democrats running this election cycle on green energy. Like, I thought that issue was dead, but evidently to the left it's not, and I don't know how much it helps them. But long term, we have a lot of uranium supplies in the U.S. in addition to fossil fuels, and I really want to see small modular reactors come into increasing use. In fact, I did some math yesterday. There's one company, I think they're located in Idaho or somewhere out west, that makes these things. And one of their reactors can power a city of 300,000 families for 91 years in low energy mode, in low mode. And to use those reactors to power like all of New York City, we'd only need like 1,200 of them. But isn't the race, especially with AI data centers and some other technologies that we need, isn't it like an endless supply of energy that nuclear could really help us with?
0: Whoever the AI race,
1: first.
0: Whoever it's the most important thing for the future is AI. Who gets to AI first? Because if whoever gets, whichever country gets to AI first, and we're way ahead, but China's trying to catch up, is the country that dominates all the future technologies.
1: Right.
0: And what do you need for AI? Well, you need technology. We're good at that. China's good at that. Nobody else is good at it, to the extent that we are. The second thing you need is endless energy, because it takes a lot of energy to power all these computers. So what do we have? Well, we have, because we're energy dominant, we're energy independent, we have a lot of energy, oil, natural gas, coal. So we have a lot of fossil fuel energy. But you're right. We need all of the above. And what has the United States Navy shown us over the last 50 years?
1: Nuclear works pretty well.
0: Nuclear works really well. We have submarines. We have aircraft carriers. We haven't had one accident. So nuclear is a very viable future. It's a viable future for all of these countries, but for all their hidebound reasons, they're probably not going to do it, other than France, which does use a lot of nuclear. But we need all the above. And if we get all the above, plus the technology, we are in a position to dominate the world. Because think about it. So we in China have technology. Countries have energy, a lot of energy. You know, Argentina has energy, Brazil has energy, Iran has energy, Russia has energy. But what country has both? It's only the United States. Because China may have technology, but they have energy. Yeah. They have to import it.
1: Nope. Well said. All right, KT, always appreciate it. Thank you for taking some time out for us.
0: It's a pleasure. Thank you.
1: You got it. Kevin McCullough coming right back. Don't go away.
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4: Shalom, beloved. 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Let me ask you this question. What if the supernatural life is entered into when we stop running? from ourselves, from God, from fear, to abide in the peace of the Lord, we have to stop running. We have to face what it is that's tormenting us, and by the grace of God, break it off us and crush it under our feet. 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I want to encourage you, become self-aware, stop running, and remain still in the Lord, and you're going to grow in power.
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0: The Graham Platner debacle. Senator Fetterman from Pennsylvania, I reported last hour, said that he called on Bernie Sanders to apologize and to step up in the Graham Platner Senate race from Maine for the Senate seat from Maine. And now the Democratic Socialist, Bernie Sanders, has in fact done that. He has stepped up and said that he was encouraging Mr. Platner to step out of the race and to be done. That's kind of the last straw. I mean, conceivably, he can stay in the race as long as he wants. He can still go around and campaigning, do what he wants. I think at this point, the damage is done. If they picked, like in the primary race, you had 80% of the turnout go for the Nazi Marxist, Graham Platner. Second place was a distant second, Janet Mills, the governor. She came in at 20%. And then there were a couple that were in single digits, but you're close to 80, 20, and then a couple of single digits. You don't have anybody that the state has really looked at and said, oh, I really want that person to be, except for the guy that's now being, you know, turns out he's a rapist and has all kinds of other issues. You've had every major Democrat that made a big deal about going to Maine and endorsing him and saying how he was going to correct Donald Trump's sins and all the rest of it. Well, that's all turned into hooey, because here he is, you know, with these problems again. And what I don't understand, and this is troubling to me, and if you're a Democrat, maybe you can send me some elucidation on this to thatkevinshow@gmail.com, because I'd love to read the understanding of this. I'd love to try to understand it better. But why is it a problem now? He had other women that came forward earlier in the campaign and made accusations. He's had this issue with his social media where he was being inappropriate with some women, some younger girls, and nobody said boo about it. I mentioned it. A few of the other people in talk radio mentioned it. But nobody covered it. And now the Democrats are all acting like this is, you know, sky is falling. We had no idea. How could this ever have possibly been the case? And they knew before anybody else did. This is my problem with that party. And I'm not trying to be partisan. But if I'm looking at it from an objective viewpoint, they always protect the evildoer until the evildoer's evil comes into such full light issue that the entirety of the globe basically has a chance to look at it. And then they're like, oh no, I can't believe he would betray us like this. I had no idea. No, you had lots of ideas. You knew quite well that this guy has harassed and come on to and assaulted women. And at the very minimum, if you don't know that he's done that, then you know that the women that have made these accusations are numerous. And I don't think they can all be wrong. Maybe I am. I don't think so. But long story short, it turns out now that Bernie Sanders has said he needs to exit the race. He said in a written statement that he had spoken with Platner about the allegation, and he recommended that he step aside. The leading progressive's decision to effectively disavow Platner marks the latest blow in this once ascendant but now floundering campaign, leaving him with virtually no remaining support from the movement that fueled his populist bid against Susan Collins. And Susan Collins is about as awful a Republican as we can have in the party. She's always seeming to be opposite the party on all the wrong things. And when she does go right with them on a few things, I'm kind of grateful, but then she'll remind me how bad she is by voting against something really good, or vice versa, right when I hope that she's turned the corner. And so I don't really have a lot of hope that Susan Collins will be any better than Susan Collins has been. But I know that if you put Graham Platner in that seat, that seat's going to turn into a Marxist sewer rat. Like it's just going to turn into something awful that nobody's going to want to have any part of. And so that's that. Even Mamdani, and this is kind of remarkable considering his total loyalty and allegiance to the most progressive socialists out there, but even Mamdani called for Plattner to step aside. And by the way, I find it really ironic that The View the other day had on someone from one of the New York races, and they gave one of The View hosts a really hard time because she was supporting one of the Democrats that had won, and I'm trying to remember which one it is. I think it's the woman. And they were talking to her, and they said, "But you know, why are you so anti-Semitic, and why do you hang around anti-Semitic people?" And Mamdani's spokesperson calls ABC and gets into an argument with ABC Television over what was said on The View about something that was completely unrelated to New York or to the mayor's job or anything. Why do they go to the mat to defend anti-Semitism? Why do they go to the mat to defend terrorists? Why do they go to the mat to basically go against everything that traditional American values would represent? It seems to me to be a huge problem, and the Democrats are going to have to address it. Gavin McCullough coming right back.
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0: You know when you've been struggling with a decision, but you just finally have that eye-popping moment that says you're going to decide now? 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

0: Welcome back. It's That Kevin Show, thatkevinshow.com. Always glad to have you with us. We never put anything behind the paywall because we want you to have access to all of it. Mike Gonzalez is with the Heritage Foundation. He's been with us many times in the past, and we talk about a variety of different things. He was a journalist, traveled the world, served as part of the George W. Bush administration as a speechwriter. He's also worked on the SEC, and he's done a number of things related to the European version of that, and the State Department, rather. And, Mike, recently the Smithsonian, something called the Smithsonian Report, has been released, and this was initiated by the Trump administration. But what were they trying to find out?
1: Well, they put out a report, quite extensive, 129 pages, if you don't count the 550 footnotes. A lot of people are saying it's 160 pages. I count the pages of the content of the report, but it's very, very extensive. And what it is it exposes what the National Museum of American History has done. That's one of the Smithsonian museums, one of the 21 Smithsonian museums, what it has done to denigrate the telling of our history, to make Americans and visitors feel ashamed of their heritage and their history. The museum, as I said, it's 21 museums. None of them, at least, have the word national in it. And the idea of a national museum is to collect history and a nation's culture, and then curate it and transmit it to future generations. Culture is not something that we carry in our blood, Kevin. It's something that needs to be taught constantly to future generations. And the Smithsonian does this in reverse. It teaches visitors, many millions, that America is ugly to the core, not worth preserving, not worth continuing. It's paid for by us, and just to put a bow on it, what needs to happen is the leadership of the Smithsonian needs to be fired.
0: Well, I want to come back to that in a second, but I want to kind of illustrate for those listening and watching a little bit more in depth what you're talking about. Okay, the Smithsonian is a national museum. Our taxpayer dollars fund it, operate it, keep it in activity. That's one of the reasons why you can go to D.C. and go to it for free, because it's ours, it's the people's.
1: Right.
0: And they should be telling the facts of the founding and of the existence of our nation.
1: Right.
0: And instead, they're allowing a narrative to drive what they're presenting to the public?
1: Oh, a complete narrative. I mean, the founders, which really were very fortunate to have had that generation that came together. Really, all the planets were aligned in the 1770s.
0: No doubt.
1: For us to create a nation. I have lived all over the world. I wasn't even born in America. I lived at least a year in other countries, in seven countries. I tell you that America really is exceptional in many ways. Not in being rich, like Zora Mamdani said. He understands nothing about America. But one of the ways that America was exceptional is in having had this founding generation. Well, the Smithsonian ignores this founding generation. It really has, for example, with Franklin, the exhibits on him only mentioned at the very end. So they talk about the slaves that he owned and how the slaves that he owned enabled him to do the things he accomplished. And only at the very end does it mention in passing that actually he became the president of the Pennsylvania for the Abolition of Slavery Society. You know, that is unconscionable. The Pennsylvania Society for Abolition, unconscionable for them to, criminal really, for them to treat Franklin in this manner. A National Museum of American History, nothing on the Mayflower, and yet what the Smithsonian has done is it's tied itself at the hip with the 1619 Project, which is a project packed with lies. Lonnie Bunch, the secretary of the Smithsonian, assigned one of his chief curators to curate the 1619 Project. Her name is listed as one of the authors. This is embarrassing. Our congressman give the Smithsonian over $1 billion a year. They appropriate over $1 billion a year of your money, Kevin, my money, the money of all Americans, to pay for this garbage. Something needs to be done.
0: No doubt. And friends, you can do that by calling your congressman and telling them you'd like them to defund the amount of money they're spending at the Smithsonian if they don't change their ways. 202-224-3121. The better option would be to take this report, highlight the inconsistencies and the falsehoods and correct them. Mike, is there any chance that we can accomplish that?
1: Oh, I think so. I think it will happen this year, actually. I think that, you know, Trump, whether you love him or hate him, I happen to like a lot of the stuff that he does. Trump has been able to do things that his predecessors weren't able to do. I think he's going to be able to fix the Smithsonian.
0: Besides the Ben Franklin example, what's the next most egregious thing that the report found?
1: Oh, it has exhibits on kinkware and sexual stuff accessible to children.
0: Because that's important. Wait. So that's important to our national history, but getting it right on Ben Franklin's abolitionist tendencies was unimportant?
1: Yeah. It has. I don't want to even go on about it. It has stuff that, you know, if a young mind sees that, it would be scarred. Holsters, things that are used by the depraved in sexual acts.
0: So we're calling for the firing of the Smithsonian.
1: The leadership has to go. Anthea Hardegg, the director of the National Museum of American History, has to be fired. But particularly, much more importantly, her boss, Lonnie Bunch III, needs to be fired. And the Latino Museum must never be built. The Latino Museum hasn't been built yet. It's going to be another hothouse, another incubator of grievances. For heaven's sakes, let's stop funding the building of this museum. We know it's going to be not just headed in the same direction as the National Museum of American History. It's going to be much, much worse. It's going to try to tell 1/20th of Americans today that their country hates them and they should hate their country. This is not what we need to do with our money.
0: Yeah.
1: So only a foolish people would pay for the erasure of their history and heritage. Americans are not a foolish people.
0: I don't believe that they are, Mike, and I agree with you. Senior Fellow Mike Gonzalez at the Heritage Foundation, thanks for making us aware of this. We appreciate it.
1: Thank you. Thanks a lot, Kevin.
0: Kevin McCullough coming back from New York. Don't go away.
2: Stick around for more of That Kevin next.
0: Hi, Kevin McCullough. 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
8: 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You just type in Dominion, D-O-M-I-N-I-O-N, Dominion, .chat, and it'll pull it right up for you. So I would encourage you to do that. I want to take a second to say a good word about somebody who I've disagreed with in the past, because I feel like it's important for me to have integrity to do that. And the actor Michael Rapaport, for many years, was a very deeply critical person of the current president. And I always thought in a fairly unfair way. But during a recent episode of Jamie Kennedy's podcast called I Hate to Break It to You, the 56-year-old comedian opened up about how his perspective on the president has evolved over time, including what prompted him to move away from derogatory name-calling and adopt a more respectful tone. Kennedy asked, "You were mad at Trump, now you're cool with him." Rappaport said, "Yeah, but I have problems, and he's not far from not being infuriating." Rappaport said that after Hamas attacked Israel and abducted hundreds of hostages, his views began to shift. And he said, "After October 7th, I just realized the magnitude and scope of the hostage situation, and it was between cadaver Joe Biden and Trump and Kamala. But I knew the only way those hostages were being held for weeks and then months and then a year, I knew that the only chance for them to be freed was Trump. Why I don't insult him now and how I could insult him and I could be derogatory towards him is because for me, simply getting the hostages home was enough for me to not be anything but respectful. The reality that I saw, it's worth it for me to not be disrespectful to him because I fought, begged, prayed, pleaded to get the hostages home by any means necessary." And he said, "People have reached out to him upset that he stopped disparaging Trump, but he invited those people to carry the torch because he was no longer interested in slamming the president. He said, for me, it was enough to get the hostages home and protect Israel's right to exist. Those two things were enough for me. Some people vote on different things. Some people want different things. A lot of times you don't get them. But for me, it was enough for me to do that, and it was important enough for me to do that. I respect and I know what I've seen, who I've spoken to, the insight that I've had, to not be disparaging to him simply for that. I still could be critical, he said, and still be frustrated and have all the things, but it was important enough for me to no longer carry on like that. Friends, what I think that says is that Michael Rappaport, even though he may not be a big fan of the president, he has learned wisdom in how to deal with those he disagrees with. And that's a lesson our entire nation could stand to learn. Kevin McCullough, we'll see you next time.
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12: 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The Christian walk is full of disciplines, the trials, the setbacks, the hard seasons that God uses to shape our faith from the inside out. And today we learn how to handle the blessings, the success, and the recognition that God may bring without letting it go to our heads. You see, when life is going well, it's easy to start believing in our own headlines. But everything we have, our money, our influence, our energy, that all belongs to the Lord. The discipline of distinction is learning to manage His blessings without forgetting who gave them. So today, Pastor Jack teaches that real success isn't wealth or achievement, but a life fully sold out to the kingdom of God. When we let the Lord put a handle on our back, He can pick us up and use everything that we have for His glory. Now with his message called The Discipline of Distinction, here's pastor and Bible teacher, Jack Hibbs.
13: In Luke 16:10, Jesus says, He who is faithful in what is least is also faithful in much. Man's inability to manage influence is scary. Adolf Hitler, did not Germany love him? You remember? Do you know history? They loved him. But what happened? Man's inability to manage influence, power, is amazing. It's terrible. Proverbs 28:11, it says, the rich man is wise in his own eyes. And I'm not just talking rich in money, rich in time, rich in influence, rich in fill in the blank. He's wise in his own eyes when he forgets God. Jesus said, but he who is greatest among you, this is awesome. Is this not the spirit of the kingdom? He who is greatest among you, he shall be your servant. And whoever exalts himself will be humbled, and he who humbles himself will be exalted. Man, that sums it up perfectly, isn't it? To exercise the discipline of distinction is to realize, God, I'm yours. I know who I am, and that I was a lost sinner. Now I'm a saved sinner. And I'm asking you to use my life to your glory, God. Another prayer that we pray often is, Lord, establish your authority through us versus, Lord, establish my authority. What a dope. You ain't got any. We don't have any of that. See, Pastor, you clearly don't know who you're talking about. I am the president of the... Oh, listen. You are because God allowed it to be. That's how you got that. We need to be very careful. Jeremiah 45:5 says, "Seekest thou great things for thyself? Seek them not." Don't pursue them. Why? Daniel chapter 4 is a great reason why. Daniel 4 is amazing. You ought to read it from time to time. It's so exciting. Nebuchadnezzar, you know, you guys all know him. By the way, I believe he's in heaven. I believe the scripture tells us he's in heaven. But Nebuchadnezzar, in verse 30, it says, "Then the king spoke, saying, as he overlooked his incredible kingdom." Nebuchadnezzar says, "Is this not the great Babylon that I have built for a royal dwelling by my mighty power and for the honor of my majesty?" And while he was speaking those words, then the king's mouth, a voice fell from heaven, "King Nebuchadnezzar, to you it is spoken, the kingdom has departed from you." Boom. And he turned into a literal idiot right then and there. For he began to crawl in the ground and scratch. He began to eat grass. And the Bible says for 7 seasons. We don't know if that was basically a year and a half, seasons being months, or 7 years. We don't know. The ruler of the world turned into an idiot when he said, "Oh, look at what I've done." Hey, we've been to Caesarea by the sea, where Paul, when he was there, he was arrested. They brought him down from Jerusalem to Caesarea. It's a beautiful spot right on the ocean. And the theater has been unearthed. And remember that? Paul was getting ready to give his defense. And Herod comes up there and he's wearing that gold woven thread robe. And the people began to shout, "The voice of a God and not a man." He began to speak, "Whoa, whoa, whoa, whoa, whoa." And what's amazing, at the podium where you stand, he was standing facing the crowd. And when he faces the crowd, he's facing east. Historians tell us the sun came up, the sun hit that golden robe, and people began to cry, "The voice of a God and not a man." And the Bible says, because he did not give glory to God, he was smitten, struck by God, and worms began to crawl around in his bowels. Can you imagine? "I'm the great..." Can you imagine? Wow. And he died. Watch out. Boasting, arrogant, proud. Your influence has been given by God. It's not unto us. And then, in my opinion, the most well-balanced, well-adjusted man that's ever lived, the guy saw stuff that we could only dream about. God used him in ways that we could only dream about. And yet, listen to this man. The Apostle Paul wrote to the church at Philippi, chapter 3, "But what things were gained to me, these I've counted lost for Christ. Yet indeed, I also count all things lost for the excellence of the knowledge of Christ Jesus my Lord, for whom I have suffered the loss of all things and count them as rubbish, that I may gain Christ and be found in him, not having my own righteousness, which is from the law, but that which is through faith in Christ, the righteousness which is from God by faith, that I may know him and the power of his resurrection and the fellowship of his sufferings, being conformed to his death." You want to be wise? You want to be smart? You want to exercise the discipline of distinction? Look at this man who was famous. Look at this man who was used by God. Look at this man who knew how to handle wealth and poverty. Paul the Apostle. He says, you know what? Out of all that stuff, it doesn't matter what I have and what I don't have. It's all about Jesus. You can't stop someone like that. Fourth, the discipline of distinction is this, is the godly stewardship of success, achievement, accomplishment, exploits. Matthew 6:33 says, "Seek first the kingdom of God and his righteousness, and all these things shall be added to you." Success. Some people pursue success. That's all they're living for. Listen, I'm going to sound like a dinosaur right now. I understand parents because we get stuck in a groove. We groom our kids to go to Harvard. We groom our kids to go to Stanford we groom them. We're working hard. We're working extra hours. We're doing all this stuff to get our kid to a great college or a tremendous university. And listen, on the surface, I know exactly where you're coming from. And then we find out that 88% of the Christian kids who go to universities and colleges lose their faith in the first year because they get eaten alive. They don't know how to defend their faith. Taught all kinds of liberal shenanigans. We hear from the president last night that our kids in school are failing horribly. Out of all the industrialized nations on the earth, the American kid, literally, the longer they stay in school, the data shows the dumber they get. That's a fact. And I was yelling at my TV. He couldn't hear me. I don't know why. But I said what we heard last Sunday. Stop teaching them how to put a condom on and have them learn science. Stop teaching them how to figure out if they're, you know, if they have this female leaning this day or a male leaning the next day. Teach them English. What's the deal? Think about it. Our kids are failing. But we have this desire and this commitment. I understand that. And we think success is this. Is it really? You know what? Success for my Lisa and I, our success is going to be, Lord God, by the end of our children's lives. We'll be long gone by then. By the end of our children's lives, will they have lived a faithful, spirit-filled, anointed life for the kingdom of God? I don't care. And listen, soon the world economy will remind you. It doesn't matter how much, well, look, I'm successful. I got this. I got the other thing. That's not success. Not at all. And we've swallowed the bill of goods. No, true success is seeking God's kingdom. Asking God tonight, Lord, what do you want me to do? How do you want me to breathe? Where do you want me to go? Man, you Christians, you're talking like you've been all sold out. That's exactly what I'm talking about. Being totally sold out. When we're sold out for Him, listen, we don't have to worry about influence. We won't have to worry about wealth. We won't have to worry about these other things because it's all about Him. And think about that. Literally, a friend of mine in Texas was building a church. They put a drill in the ground to lay the pylons for their parking structure. The trucks were there, the drivers were there, they're drilling down in the ground, and they're ramming cement pillars down in the ground. Okay? Boom! Psh, oil. They struck oil. Said, well, you know, you should give that to the National Satan's Academy. A church struck oil. And then people were debating, is that even enough? Can they keep it? Should they be able to keep it if they're a church? It was their land. No, let's just give it to Satan. Is that amazing? Think about how weird that is. Now, the world would say, that's success. We want it. It's not success. Success is what they do with the money that the oil brings. Will it glorify God or not? That's success. Psalm 25:9, the humble, He guides in justice, and the humble, He teaches His way. What a great thing, huh? Stewardship, responsibility, success. Jesus said in Matthew 13:23, but he who received seed on the good ground is he who hears the word and understands it and who indeed bears fruit and produces some 100-fold, some 60, and some 30. Wow. In my opinion, I think I've got God's heart on this matter. This is the key to success. God's not against success. In fact, I think success comes from God. But here's how it's managed. Here's the distinction. And it's discipline. Psalm 34:18 says, the Lord is near to those who have a broken heart and save such as have a contrite spirit. I've known people like that. I mean, I've never met them, but I feel like I know them. I read a lot of dead guys' mail. People who have died a long time ago, I read their mail. I read George Washington's mail. You can get it in libraries. You can go read it. They're great reading the old guys. Who lets you read their mail anymore? The old guys do. George Washington, Benjamin Franklin, Thomas Jefferson, and John Adams, and Dr. Benjamin Rush, all of them got together and said, you know what, we're going to spend this much money of the national budget each year to have Bibles printed up and distributed to the American Indians. When's the last time you heard that in American history class? Man, to me, that's awesome. That's success.
6: 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And now, let's get back to today's message. Once again, here's Pastor Jack.
13: And then number five, we'll do this. We'll end with this one. It's vitality. A godly stewardship of vitality. Vitality, by that I mean energy, health, vigor. It's defined as well-being. Vitality, your life, the full package of who you are. Now listen, this is most often a young man's or a young woman's danger, vitality. I'm going to try to be really serious about this. It is a serious issue, but it seems kind of funny sometimes. The vitality, now that you're older, for some of us are older, we're smarter now. We're wiser. But now we don't have the energy to implement these great wise things we know. So we watch people go by and we're just like, wow, you know, that guy's going to go over there and fall right off the end of that cliff. But I'm too tired to tell him, so. You know what I'm saying? It's just kind of funny. When you're young, you do the craziest things. Let's stay up all night for what? I don't know. Let's just do it. Imagine if that vitality and the vitality that you and I have, no matter what age we're at or whatever physical condition we're in, is used for the glory of God. Can you imagine if the young people jumped up and said, let's stay up all night. What are you going to do? We're going to pray and worship and sing, and we're going to go down to the truck stop and hand out tracts all night long. Now you're talking. Now you're talking. Using the God-given vitality that you have to the glory of God. Lamentations 3:27 is awesome. It says, it is good for a man to bear the yoke while he is young. You know what that means? Let them suffer. I mean that affectionately. Let them, I mean it. I'm being serious now. Let them suffer. Let them feel the yoke of labor and sweat and long hours and back-breaking detail, digging trenches, you know, going door to door, handing those things out, making the calls. You want to know why? You want to know why it's great? We've sheltered our kids from that. We've actually, with good intentions, did the wrong thing, and we've hindered them. We hamstrung them. Because for those of us who were brought up having to pull our weight, built into us an integrity. How long is that going to take? 4 hours. Well, let's get started. Versus now. How long is that going to take? 4 hours. Oh, man, really? I don't know. Really? I mean, come on, right? Think about it. To dig in. To make it work. Vitality. In ministry, we give up too soon. Every Christian should be serving in the particular home church that they reside in. But if somebody says, well, you know, this or that, or sit down or wait or do this, fill out the paper, we give up too soon. No, listen, we need to stay at it. Listen, a young man, a young woman, they'll stay at other things with vigor. Why not the Lord? Paul said it this way, Philippians 4:11. Now that I speak in regard of need, I have learned in whatever state, even California, I am to be content. I know how to be abased and I know how to abound. I'll define that in a moment. Everywhere and in all things, I have learned. That's it. I've learned, says the apostle, both to be full and to be hungry. Listen, we all know what it's like to be full. Have we learned how to handle hunger? There's a discipline to handling hunger. Both to abound and to suffer need. I can do all things through Christ who strengthens me. That's awesome. The word learned means this, to come into the place of understanding. The word abased means to be pushed down or to be depressed into a mold or to be humiliated. Paul says, I know how to be humiliated. Think of the value of that. We teach our young people. Well, you know, we shelter them. We can't let them be humiliated. Listen, there's a value to being humiliated. I'm not going to give you the details. I know what that's like growing up. And I tell you what, the stuff I went through as a kid, maybe it would have put me in a nut house. Now as a Christian, I wouldn't have changed a thing. I wouldn't change a thing. Why? Because I survived that stuff. Listen, I survived it without Jesus. I say knowing him. I didn't know him then. He got me through it. And now that I am a Christian, I know he got me through it. And if that happened to me when I was 9 years old and then 16 years old, then what does it matter to me if it happens when I'm 53 years old? I'll survive. I'm going to make it. It's not a problem. Valuable lessons to learn. And the word abound means to have absolute over superabundance of quantity and quality. We'll end with this. As a Christian, God wants you and I, whatever you and I have, if it's the air we're breathing or the nickel in our pocket, everything in between, I want you to leave this church with this thought in your head forevermore. In fact, On your back, think of your body having a handle on it. Years ago, I did a men's retreat, and I took this little guy we used to use in the parking lot. I forgot what I called him back then. But it doesn't matter. It's a little plastic guy, and he held a flag. He's lime green, had a little helmet on. He's a little traffic guy. And it said, like, he's like this, a little silhouette. This is like slow. And he had a handle on the back. I took that guy, took him to a men's retreat. And I said, man, this is a Christian right here. This little piece of plastic's been born again. It has a handle, and whatever I choose to do, that I can pick him up, move him all around. I can set him anywhere. He doesn't complain. He's totally obedient. I can grab that handle and move him around anyway. He's out there in the rain, in the heat. Right there. Think about you as a Christian. The nickel I have in my pocket, the breath that I'm breathing, the car that I have, the burger that I'm eating, everything. If you begin to see everything as part of the tool, you're the tool. And whatever he brings into your life becomes part of that tool. And notice how much stuff gets done that has a handle on it. You can build cities. You can build worlds.

0: I'm so, use it to the glory of God. Let's pray right now. Father, I ask you, Lord, in Jesus' name for these people, for me included, us together, that you, Lord, would fasten upon us, as it were, a handle. That, Lord, from this moment on, maybe in the spirit realm popping up from each chair around this place tonight, is your people, your dear one praying, Lord, use me, put a handle on my back, God. Take everything I have and cause the discipline of distinction to be active in my life. That, Lord, if you want to use me, if it causes notoriety, if it causes wealth, if it causes whatever, success, vitality, on it goes. God, may it be solely to your glory. May I keep my hands off of it. And may you, Lord, multiply our influence, my influence, this church's influence for the glory of God. Tonight, as we end this, if you don't know Jesus Christ personally, I just want you to know tonight that you are missing out on finding out what your life is all about. If you don't know Jesus tonight, you need to say yes to him. He died on the cross for your sins and mine. He rose again from the grave to set us free. And many of us in this room are free. Are you free tonight? Do you know what it's like to have your sins forgiven you? You can ask Jesus right now to come into your life and to wash your sins away. Talk to him. In the silence of your soul, you can say, Lord God, I sinned against you and I'm sorry. And I ask you to forgive me. You tell him about it. And you give your heart to Christ tonight and ask him to forgive you, and he will. And allow him to put a handle on your back to use your life. Father, we thank you, Lord. Tonight as we leave this building, may we be energized, spirit-filled, to be dynamos for the kingdom of God. In Jesus' name, and all God's people said, amen.
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0: 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It has been so good to be with you today, and I pray you find yourself in the grace and mercy of our Lord Jesus Christ. 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
16: Our guest, the late Steve Farrar, was a prolific author and speaker who specialized in encouraging men to be godly husbands and fathers. In fact, he was one of the premier speakers in the Promise Keepers movement in the early 90s. Sadly, Steve died of a cardiac event in February 2022 at the age of 72. And boy, I'm so glad we can still hear his wisdom today through these recordings.
15: Yeah, this is timeless content. Steve is missed, but here he is now speaking at a men's conference in 2005 on today's episode of Focus on the Family with Jim Daly.
14: The story is told of a real estate developer who is out in the country. He's looking for some property. He's driving down a two-lane road, going about 55 miles an hour, and out of the left side, his peripheral vision, he senses a car going around to pass him. And as he looks over at the car, he realizes it's not a car, it's a chicken. There's a chicken that's running absolutely dead even with him, going 55 miles an hour. He can't believe this. He looks, and the chicken looks back at him. He steps on the accelerator, he gets it up to about 65 or 70, chicken stays right with him. He's looking at this chicken, and it appears to him that this chicken has three legs. But he's not sure because the thing's moving so fast. Finally, the chicken looks at him again and just accelerates and takes off and leaves this guy in his dust. Well, he sees the chicken go up a hill and then make a left down a dirt road. He follows this chicken. He's going down the dirt road. He can see the dust. Comes over a little rise, and he sees a farm down there. Pulls up in front of the farm. The farmer's out in front. He goes, "Sir, excuse me. Did you see a chicken go by here?" He says, I sure did. He just went by a minute ago. He said, "That's one of my chickens." He said, "That's one of your chickens." He said, "It is." He said, "It appeared to me that chicken had three legs." He said, "That's right." He says, "I breed three-legged chickens." Real estate guy says, "Now, why in the world would you breed three-legged chickens?" He says, "Very simple." He said, "After church on Sunday, our family, we love to have fried chicken. And it's me and my wife and my son. And we always have a problem because all three of us love chicken legs. So, we were always a leg short, so I decided to breed three-legged chickens." Real estate guy says, "That is unbelievable." He goes, "Well, yeah, I got a bunch of them around here." He says, "How do they taste?" Guy says, "You know, I don't rightly know. I've never been able to catch one." Now, you know, guys, that sort of describes our lives. We're running at a very, very fast pace. We start early in the morning. We go late at night, we're running. I don't know about you, but our house, we don't even have an alarm clock anymore. We got a starter's pistol. Boom. We come out of the blocks. We're running, we're gunning, we're emailing, we're faxing, we're paging, we're doing all that. We live very, very rapid lives. We're going very, very fast. And as a result, it's easy for us to get off course as men from our most important work. We've got a bunch of leaders in here this morning. We're different kinds of leaders. Some of you don't even perceive yourself as leaders, but you're a leader because someone is watching your life. You are influencing someone. If you're a husband, you're a leader. If you're a father, you're a leader. How many of you guys are fathers? Let me see your hands. Yeah, good. How many of you guys are sons? Okay, good. We didn't want to leave anybody out here. We didn't want any hurt feelings, you see. You're a leader. Now you say, "Well, I'm not an upfront guy." You don't have to be an upfront guy to be a leader. Most leaders are not upfront. They just quietly go about the business and the work that God has called them to do. That's how the world functions. That's how the church functions. You're a leader. You're a leader because you're a man. You're a leader because you're a husband. You're a father. We're going to talk about fathering today, because even you single guys, one day you'll probably be a father. All these guys who are married, you see all their hands? They used to be single. It's amazing how life changes and how we assume different roles as we go through life. But what happens as men is that as we get married and then we have kids and we're going through life and we got responsibilities and we got mortgages and we got all this stuff, we get very, very, very, very busy. And we are told that our careers and our work is the most important thing that we do. 1 Timothy 3 says, if a man is going to be a leader in the church, he must first prove his leadership in the home. Probably the most violated principle in the scripture. If a man's got money, if a man's got people skills, if a man is good in the community, we'll put him in leadership. God says, I want him to prove his leadership first at home. Our first work as men, our first work as husbands, our first work as fathers is at home. You recall in Matthew 16 that Jesus said, if anyone wants to come after me, he must deny himself. We live in a culture that's intoxicated with self. We're into self-fulfillment. We're into self-realization. We're into self-actualization. We tell people to look deep into themselves to find the answers to life. And by the way, you don't want to do that because there's not much there. Looking deep inside yourself to find answers is like going scuba diving in a septic tank. There's just not much there, and you're going to be sorely disappointed. If you're looking for answers in life, you don't look in, you look up to the one who made you. That's where you look, to the one who gave you life and created life. Our first work as husbands and our first work as fathers is at home. But we are so busy and we are pulled so many different directions that we get diverted. We get distracted. Last year I taught a study on the Old Testament kings. 43 kings in the Old Testament. Some of them we're familiar with. Saul and, of course, David. Then he had a son named Solomon. After that, it tends to get a little murky. But there were 43 of these guys. If you take your Bible and turn to 1 Samuel 8, and then if you'll put your finger there, and then go to the end of the Old Testament. Go to Malachi chapter 4. If you can't find Malachi, go to Matthew. It's just a page over. Let me show you what I'm doing here. I'm taking that chunk of scripture in between my two fingers from 1 Samuel to Malachi 4. You see that chunk of scripture right there? That chunk of scripture is called history. 1 Corinthians 10 says that these things, what things? The history of Israel. These things were written for our instruction. There's a reason that history is in there. History is his story. The philosopher Hegel said that history teaches us that men never learn from history. We're supposed to learn from history. That section of scripture that I'm holding there between 1 Samuel 8 and Malachi 4, every book that I'm holding in those borders from 1 Samuel to Malachi is about the kings in some way, shape, or form. Except for Job, and quite frankly, Job was a king figure. The scripture either gives us the history of the kings, or you say, what about the prophets? The prophets were speaking to the kings and to the nations which they were ruling. You say, what about Psalms? Half the Psalms are written by a king. What about Song of Solomon? Written by a king. What I'm saying, guys, is that in some way, shape, or form, the kings are related to almost two-thirds of your Old Testament. So why is it that we don't know much about these guys? They're fairly important. You read a biography, every time I read a biography, I learn something from somebody's life. There are 43 biographies in here. As I study these guys last year, and by the way, out of the 43 kings, biblical scholars only call 8 of them good. The rest of them were losers. The rest of them wasted their lives and ruined their lives. As I surveyed those 43 kings last year, you know the thing that struck me? Quite frankly, these guys all blew it when it came to their primary responsibility. Other than David was Solomon. And only after blowing it with at least 3 of his boys did David get focused on mentoring his son, Solomon. But other than David, out of those 43 kings, let me tell you the big mistake these guys made. They built their kingdoms, but they didn't build their sons. And as a result, when they passed off the scene, their sons were not equipped to follow them. Their sons were not equipped to take the spiritual leadership of the family. Can I tell you something? You don't think of yourself this way, but in a real sense, you're a king. Your wife's a queen. You've got a son, he's a prince. You got a daughter, she's a princess. Now, we don't tend to use those terms. You say, yeah, hey, I don't have a castle. Well, you got an apartment? You got a house in the suburbs? Where do you live? You see, that's your castle. That's your, well, you know, I don't rule over a land. No, but you got a family that you're responsible for. That's a stewardship. It may not be a nation, but it's a family. Every family is a small civilization. And God has called us to leadership. Can I give you a couple of principles, guys? Here's the first one. God has not called women to lead the family. Now, there are some wonderful women who are leading families. Perhaps your mom was in that position because your father took off. He was irresponsible. So we honor women that are doing that. We honor them because they're doing the work of two people, and we thank God for them. But that is not God's original intention. We thank God for godly women who work hard. But you see, God has called men to lead in their families lovingly before Christ. In the church, God has not called women to lead the church. God has called men to lead the church. It's not that women don't have gifts and women aren't important. I'm married to a gal who's a tremendous leader, a gifted leader. But as gifted as Mary is, the leadership responsibility for my family is not on the shoulders of my wife. It's on my shoulders before Almighty God. And it's on your shoulders. We get diverted as men from the leadership that God wants us to exercise in the home because we are told and we are put upon that the most important work that we do is what we do when we leave the house. That's contrary to what God says in His Word.
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14: In Deuteronomy chapter 6, there is a job description given to men. I'd like you to turn there if you have your Bibles. Deuteronomy 6, God gives us two specific things. And these things apply to the kings, and these instructions apply to you, and these instructions apply to me. Deuteronomy 6 was written to the men of Israel, may I point out. If you look at verses 1 and 2, Moses says, now this is the commandment and the statutes and the judgments which the Lord your God commanded me to teach you, so that you might do them in the land which you are going over to possess. Now catch this. So that you and your son and your grandson might fear the Lord. Interesting concept. He's speaking to the men because he says, so that you and your son and your grandson might what? Might fear the Lord. 14 times in the book of Proverbs, we see the phrase, the fear of the Lord. The fear of the Lord, Proverbs tells us, is the beginning of knowledge. The fear of the Lord is the beginning of wisdom. Do you ever get concerned about our country and what's happening in our country? Sure you do. You know what's wrong with our country? Very simply put, our country has lost the fear of the Lord. And when we lose the fear of the Lord, we lose our wisdom. You know what's wrong with our universities? Tell you what's wrong with our universities. Our universities have lost the fear of the Lord. And when you lose the fear of the Lord, you lose knowledge. Copernicus, great astronomer, had a friend who was an atheist. And they would have lunch and they would dialogue from time to time. They would get together and discuss their different viewpoints. For about 2 to 3 years, Copernicus was doing something no one else had ever done. He was building in his atrium a model of the solar system. Now, you've seen those, and I've seen them. No one had seen them before then. And he fashioned planets, and he would hang them from different parts, and he had it all laid out. Didn't tell anybody. One day, when he finished, he was dialoguing with his friend. They were having some coffee. And he said, let's walk down to my house. I want to show you something. And as he was talking to his atheist friend, they're talking about different things. They finally walk into the house. They open the doors of the atrium. His atheist friend walks in, looks up, and sees. He immediately realizes this is a model of the solar system. He's just aghast at what he sees. He is amazed. He is speechless. He just looks. He takes it all in. And he looks at Copernicus and he said, "Who made this?" And Copernicus said, "No one made it. It just happened." What a ludicrous thing to say. What a foolish thing to say. But the fool has said in his heart, there is no God. There is a God. You study DNA, there's a God. There has to be a God. I saw on the news last night these new three-dimensional, four-dimensional pictures, images of babies in the womb. You can see their face. This doctor was being interviewed on Fox News, and she was being asked about the implications of this, and she was trying to be very subtle, but she said, you can actually see the face. Oh, here's twins. You can see the twins touching each other and kicking each other. What are the implications of this? Well, the implications are that parents are going to have some more information about the nature of the child within them. That's a baby. It's not a fetus. That's the information. And you can't take that baby's life because that is a little baby made in the image of God. She wouldn't come out and say it, but it was right before her eyes. That's a child in there. Where's the fear of the Lord? The fear of the Lord is beginning of knowledge. So if you don't have the fear of the Lord, you can't be a real scientist. If you don't have the fear of the Lord, you can't be a good teacher. See, and can I say this? If you don't have the fear of the Lord, you can't be a good father. Because in order to do the work that God has called us to do, there must be a fear of the Lord, which we then instill in our sons and in our grandsons. If you look at verse 5 specifically, there are two things that are said to men as their job description. And they're very simple. I'd summarize them this way. Number one, as men, we are to love God deeply from our gut. Notice what it says there in verse 5 of Deuteronomy 6. He says, and you shall love the Lord your God with 40% of your heart, with 30% of your soul. That's not what it says. Not even in the Hebrew does it say that. You shall love the Lord your God with what? All your heart. All your soul, all your might. I did a word study in that word all one morning. Spent about 3 hours going over this in the original and working through different lexicons. Let me tell you, that word all means in the original. It means all. That's what it means. You shall love the Lord your God with all. See, that means from your gut. Everything within you, you love Him. You follow Him. You pursue Him. He's number one in your life. And then on that basis, we go to the second thing. And really, when you love the Lord your God, you're going to love His Word. That's why you go back to verse 1. These are the commandments, the statutes, the judgments, which the Lord your God has commanded me to teach you. So when you love God, you love His Word. Thy Word I have hidden my heart, that I may not sin against Thee. Open my eyes, that I may behold wonderful things from thy law. How can a young man keep his way pure? This is Psalm 119. By keeping it according to Thy Word, you see. So if you love God, you love His Word. Jesus said, if you are truly disciples of mine, you will abide in my word. And what will the word do? You see? What does the word do? The word is truth. If you are truly disciples of mine, he said, you will abide in my word. And you shall know the truth, and the truth shall what? It'll set you free. See, that's why if you love God, you love his word. And when you love God, you have truth, and you live in reality. That is mentioned in verse 6. These words which I am commanding you today shall be in your heart. And then here's the second responsibility. You shall teach them diligently to your sons, and shall talk of them when you sit in your house, and when you walk by the way, and when you lie down, and when you rise up. So what are the two jobs? The job description, they're pretty simple. Number one, you love God deeply with all your heart. You love Him from your gut. Secondly, you teach your sons diligently. You say, Steve, I've got daughters. Great. What a gift from God. I've got a daughter too, and I've got two boys. So aren't you going to talk about daughters? I'm talking about sons this morning. Now, does that mean I don't care about my daughter? I love her to death. You love your daughter. And if God's given you daughters, then you know what your job is to love them and show them what it means to be a godly man, because one day they're going to look for a godly man to come into their life, and you show them what that's like. You say, well, how do I treat my daughters? Are there any passages in Scripture that tell me how to treat my daughters? I think the passages in Scripture that tell you how to treat your wife, you apply those passages to your daughter. Because one day your daughter will be a wife. Does that make sense? You husbands, likewise, live with your wives in an understanding way. Could we say you husbands, likewise, live with your daughters in an understanding way? Yeah. Because one day some young man is going to come into her life and he's going to want to enter into her life. How is she going to know whether or not this guy meets the criteria? Well, she'll take the template. Unconsciously, she'll take the template of your example. And she'll look at how you treated her mother. And she'll look at how you loved her mother and how you honored her mother. And she will take that template as a young man comes into her life. If he meets that criteria of your example, he has the potential of passing through and be accepted. But if he is harsh with her, if he is critical of her, he will bounce off of the example of your life as you follow the Word of God. She'll know what to look for. So daughters are important. We love our daughters. But we're talking about sons here. And you guys that are raising daughters, you raise them to the glory of God, because those of us who are raising sons, those boys are going to need some girls. In fact, I think this morning we ought to do some arranged marriages right here, don't you? Because what we got going on in America, we got a lot of deranged marriages going on because we're not following the principles of the Word of God. He says you're to love God deeply. And secondly, he says you're to teach your sons diligently. Does that mean you get up at 4:30 every morning and open up the Greek text and teach your sons the book of Romans? That's what it means. I don't think that's what it means. At least that's not what the text says. What is the text? How am I supposed? Okay, great. I'm supposed to teach them. How do I teach them? God is very real. He's very practical. He's very down to earth. You got a job, man. You got all kinds of responsibility. You can't run a classroom in your house. I mean, you got all kinds of stuff going on in your life. So then how am I to teach them? What does the text say? You shall teach them diligently to your sons and shall, catch this, talk of them when you sit in your house. How many of you guys ever sit in your house? You just look like you're good at that. Yeah, we sit in our house. Nothing wrong with that. When you walk, by the way, you ever walk? You ever take a walk? Yeah. Sure you do. See, that's just life. What he's saying is that as you go through life, you teach your kids. See, that's why it's really important that you be with, W-I-T-H, you be with your sons.
15: Well, we're only halfway through a really encouraging message for husbands and fathers from the late Steve Farrar on today's episode of Focus on the Family with Jim Daly. You're going to hear lots of ways to apply this message next time.
16: You know, John, we have aired several messages from Steve Farrar over the years, and what I really appreciated about him was that he always inspired me to do better with my boys as they were growing up. And most importantly, Steve made it sound doable. So often, as men, we get overwhelmed by too many instructions, and then we just stop and pull back and don't do it at all. Simple is usually better, at least for me. And that's why I love the idea of looking for those opportunities to talk with your children or grandchildren throughout the day. For us, the best time was when I was driving the boys to school. That's right, carpool. But that's when we had the most interesting conversations about the Lord. Here in Colorado, we can just look at Pikes Peak and start a discussion about God's creation. It's right there in front of us. There's no need to overcomplicate it. Be natural about it. And that was Steve's great point.
15: Yeah, I appreciated when we had the kids, they were younger, and we'd be camping. We're sitting around looking at the stars, realizing, oh, there's some perspective here.
16: Yeah, for sure. His creation is awesome. And let me remind you, here at Focus on the Family, our ultimate goal is to strengthen your relationship with Jesus Christ. Marriage and parenting advice is helpful, but if you don't know the Lord, you're missing the bigger picture. Here's a great example from Casey, who called to ask for prayer. He said this, "If Focus on the Family didn't exist, I probably wouldn't be a Christian husband and father today. Our family was agnostic, but my mom became a believer by listening to your broadcast. She relied on Focus's godly advice to raise me and my siblings. 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I thank God for Focus on the Family.
15: Oh, that is wonderful. I love hearing how God has used this ministry, almost 50 years old now, to touch generations.
16: Yeah, and we thank God for our donors who make it all possible. 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
24: This is Carol Platt Liebel for townhall.com. In Trump v. Slaughter, the Supreme Court has issued one of the most important administrative law decisions in years. It overrules a famous precedent called Humphrey's Executor, which had protected some independent agency commissioners from being fired by the president. President Trump removed two members of the Federal Trade Commission over policy disagreements, but federal law says commissioners can be fired only for inefficiency, neglect of duty, or misconduct. So the fired commissioners sued. The Supreme Court held that the statutory limits on presidential removal violate the Constitution's separation of powers, and the court was right. If public officials exercise executive power but answer to no elected president on matters of policy, they're no longer accountable to the voters. That creates an unelected governing class, an oligarchy, really, that's protected by law, and that's fundamentally un-American.
25: Important announcement.
26: We want to know Jesus.
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6: This is Senior Pastor Jamal Bernard from the Christian Culture Center, and I want to welcome you to today's message. 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
7: See, I was reading up after I made fun about Elder Battle and his music. I repented backstage. I did, for those who told me, watch myself. And I started looking up and I said, wow, the music that they sang, the hymns that they sang, did so much for them. Right, and when we look at all the things that has happened, you would hear them break out into songs in the field after one of their family members were killed. They had no other way to go through a process of remorse and mourning, because if they started mourning, if they showed any type of emotion tied to that act that led that person to the death, they would be in trouble too. So they had to start finding out outlets. So these songs started taking on different meaning. I started realizing when they're out in the fields and they want to be able to bring some unity in the vastness of the field that they're working in. You hear a sound over here, and then you hear a response all the way on the other side. And next thing you know, all throughout the field, you hear this song happening. And I said, wow, God, even within the text, through song, you're meeting our needs. So when I saw that, I was like, wow, God, wow. One of my favorite songs is, no man shall deliver me. No man. Don't sing? You tell me not to sing? All right, I'm not going to sing. Elder Battle gave me that look. I thought we were cool. Man. But I just want you to pray for them, especially for a young generation to be out there singing this. Especially when you look at, for the older generation, well, not for the older generation, for the newer generation coming up, they are somewhat detached from this type of music. They detach not only just from the music, but the things that led to this type of music. They didn't have instruments. They didn't have the guitar, the band. They might have had a little washboard or something just to get the beat going, get the rhythm going. But they had to harmonize with no training. They had to know to learn the lyrics. And they might not even be near each other in order to sing the lyrics, because they might be two different families owning two different individuals working at the same farm. I said, wow. To see young individuals up here doing that, it blessed my heart today. It blessed my heart today. So Pastor called me and said, I want you to minister. This time he gave me a lot of time. He gave me a lot of time to prepare. And I told him, I said, Daddy, I'm having, what would they call it for ministers, a writer's block? Because I had messages in the queue. He just said, be prepared. But my biggest thing is, said, Lord, what do I need to minister for this group of individuals coming for this Sunday at this specific time? So a good message might be a good message, but not a good message for this timing. It might not be a good message for this group. So I'm wrestling. And I'm like, Daddy, I don't know. I might have to call one of the ministers. I just couldn't. I'm like, Lord, I need to hear your voice. How many have you ever been at that place where you're seeking for the voice of God, all you do is you feel this thing called silence? In the midst of the thing that you're going through, as you try to wrestle with it, say, Lord, I am about your will. I'm about your work. I'm doing this for you. Lord, please speak to me. And I was at a place. I called my dad, and he said, well, what's on your heart? I said, there's a lot on my heart. I said, turn on the TV. I can give you a list of things that's on my heart. The rise of the demonic forces that are moving in such an aggressive way. I said, Lord, there's so much happening just in that spiritual realm that we can talk about. You look at how it's infiltrating the church, and the certain individuals are not seeing how they're being used, manipulated by these demonic forces, and they call themselves doing the work of God. And he said, no. So I said, there's a lot I could talk about on that perspective. And then you go looking at it and say, okay, Lord, where are we? Are we at the end time, end of the end time, because we've been in the end times for 2,000 years plus? So I said, we could talk about that. And looking at it, I said, okay, how do we prepare the church Because you got people with one theology about the rapture, post-rapture, pre-rapture, after-rapture, rapture, no rapture, there's a rapture. But the reality is we have to prepare the church to be able to respond. Is the mark coming? How far is it? Is it down a block or is it knocking at our door? So this is what I'm wrestling with. I said, so I can give you a list of stuff. He said, well, what's on your heart that you're peaceful about? I said, well, right now, so coming out of Lent, interacting with most individuals, trying to understand how their journey was and just cheering them on and you know, being the cheerleader on the side, just, you know, you can do this, you can do this. It was, I landed at a place, and this is what I'm going to speak about today, and I'm going to do it fast. I speak fast because I had five brothers to compete with for the attention of my parents. So if I didn't hurry up and get it out, they're going to cut me off. So let me just calm down because I'm by myself today. And taking notes, and then we have the people signing, and I didn't send them my notes earlier, so they couldn't get prepared correctly, so I'm going to slow down. I'm just excited. There's an excitement that happens when you finally hear the voice of God after such a long time of not hearing it. Because, come on, if we don't hear the voice of God, say, okay, Lord, did I do something to offend you? Lord, where are we in our relationship? Right? But silence from God doesn't necessarily mean distance from God. I'll say that again. Silence from God, a perceived silence from God, does not necessarily mean a distancing from God. And I know some of you were dealing with that in this experiencing, Lord, 40 days of fasting and praying and devotionals and stuff like that. And I'm still waiting to hear from you. Man, I know this Christian walk is not easy. I understand it's not easy, but this is the best explanation that fits into what we call reality. The best explanation that fits into reality. And as I had conversations with individuals, I said, okay, what's the thing that you wrestle with? And it landed at these four things were the main individuals people wrestle with. It was the four answers that we receive from God. And the first answer is, we love this. This is the God we love. First answer we receive is yes. We love that. That's God. God is good. Won't he do it? You praying to get a yes, especially he answers right away. Oh, look at God. Look at God. Come on, let's tell the truth. This is how we are. Right? When there's a yes, we know there's a God. Let me read this for you. 2 Corinthians chapter 4. We're going to be bouncing around between, you know, 1 and 7, verses 1 and 7. It's the lady with the, you know, the widow with the oil. And this lady came to the prophet Elijah fearful because of creditors. He owed money. And I think this is a type. Right? I would say this is a type of what we just dealt with in Resurrection Sunday. Because we all had debt that we could not pay. So Elijah's fearful. She came to prophet Elijah fearful. A creditor had threatened to make to take her two sons as slaves unless she paid her debt that she owed. Elijah asks, what do you have in your house? Nothing except a small jar of olive oil. See, something small in God's hands. Right? Something small in your hands becomes something major in God's hands. Nothing except a small jar of oil, she replied. At that point, Elijah told her, go around and ask all your neighbors for empty jars. Don't ask for just a few. Then go inside, shut the door behind you and your sons. Pour oil into all the jars, and as each filled, put it on the side. Once the jars are filled, Elisha told her to sell the olive oil and pay your debts, and it will be enough money left over to support you and your sons. Yeah, I got new glasses. This is why I got to really apologize to Elder. Because all of a sudden, I'm looking and then I'm trying to read, and I have to find that sweet spot. So I go to the doctor, I said, doctor, something wrong. He said, no, you're just getting old. So I'm trying to get used to this thing called progressive lenses. You got to find that spot, right, down, because it gets progressively stronger and stronger. So I'm trying to read. So just bear with me, okay, saints? Don't worry, Elder. I'm eating my words. You know? See, but there's a lesson that we can learn from this story. When you're looking for God's yes, we need to first consider that we may begin. I'm sorry, that it may begin with you simply changing your perspective. We must first consider that it can begin with changing your perspective because many times you already have the answer within you. See, this widow actually became the part of the solution for her own problem. Write this down. A yes from God will almost always be connected to a person. A yes from God will always, almost always be connected to a person. This is why Dr. Ron has taught us that relationships are the network for life. When he is ready to take you to the next level, he always sends a person. Now this person can serve directly or indirectly to fulfill God's purpose in your life. Elijah showed up not to give her more oil, but challenge her perspective. But she trusted God and still gave the little she had. And because of her obedience and taking care of someone else's needs, God took care of her. Remember, when God says yes, get ready to use what you already have and be open to a change of perspective. Say to your neighbor, say, neighbor. When God says yes, get ready to use what you already have and to be open to a change of perspective. See, because your idea of what yes looks like can look very different from God's yes. I love it in Isaiah chapter 55, 8 through 9. You don't have to go to it. He says, for my thoughts are not your thoughts. Neither are your ways my ways, declares the Lord. So the first thing that people were looking, searching for throughout this late experience was, Lord, I need an answer. And for some of us, we got a yes. For some of us, we got a yes. Number two, though, for some of us, we got a no. For some of us, we got a no. And that's when you shout, the devil's a liar. That no ain't from God. Some of you get mad. And so I say, I got to pray harder. And so I sound like Miss O'Neill when he was singing that Spanish song. And sometimes y'all pray so hard that y'all, your God's like, okay, wait, is he singing? What's she singing? I got Americano there. See, but God's no, based on where you are in maturity, is necessary. Let's go to the text. And some, you know, I got to make sure we keep the Bible in this conversation. And this was Jesus in the Garden of Gethsemane. Matthew chapter 26, verse 36 to 39. He said, then Jesus came with them to a place called Gethsemane, olive press. And he told his disciples, sit here while I go over there and pray. And taking with them Peter and two sons of Zebedee, James and John, he began to grieve and greatly distressed. Then he said to them, my soul is deeply grieved. Now this is the man. Because remember, God, Jesus was all man and all God. And the humanity started coming out of him because he saw what he was about to go through. And some of us, we get afraid of what we're about to go through. He said his soul was deeply grieved so that I am almost dying of sorrow. Stay here and stay awake and keep watch with me. And after going a little further, he fell face down and prayed, saying, my Father, if it is possible, that is, if it's consistent with your will, in the Amplified Bible, let this cup pass from me. Yet, not as I will, but as you will. See, the humanity of Jesus was wrestling with the desire and looking for an answer. He said, Lord, I give you this cup. And God said, no. You see, and the reason why we have to understand it, in actuality, every unanswered prayer is simply God's grace intervening for many reasons. Some we may never understand. However, when God says no, Proverbs chapter 3, verses 5 through 6 says, we must lean not on our own understanding. In all your ways, acknowledge him, and he will make your path straight. Some of us can look back at a few unanswered prayers and praise God today. He said no. Come on, some of us, is somebody in the balcony can say, yeah, I thank God he said no. I prayed for Bob, and now I look at Bob on Instagram like, oh, Lord, thank you for saying no. Come on now, we got to talk the real stuff here. Some of you gentlemen prayed for Felicia and said, oh, no, bye, Felicia. Come on now, we tell the truth here. There's some times when we think back at the goodness of God and part of the goodness of God. Like, all my life, you have been faithful. And part of that faithfulness is saying no. So imagine God answered Jesus' prayer that day. None of us would be sitting here today. See, trust God's will for your life And remember that your unanswered prayer will affect everyone around you. So you got to understand that when God said no to Jesus, look at the effects that he had to many. So shift the perspective and say, okay, well, maybe my no is not just because of me, but the benefit of everybody else. Because if I get what I want, how will it affect individuals around me? Let's go to 2 Corinthians. How about this is a struggle, especially when it comes to health. Chapter 12, verses 7 through 10. He says, and the thorn in the flesh, because of the surpassing greatness and extraordinary nature of the revelations which I received from God, for this reason, to keep me from thinking of myself as important, a thorn in the flesh was given to me. Nobody knows what the thorn was. Some people speculate, was he a little heavy on the Hennessy? Nobody knows. Was he, you know, a cusser? Was Paul going around cussing people out? Nobody knows. You know, do you have a bad attitude, ready to fight and kill somebody? Nobody knows. They just know he had a thorn in his flesh and he didn't like it. And how many of us are in a place where there's certain things that we're dealing with ourselves that we have that we don't like? He said, the thorn in the flesh was given to me, a messenger of Satan, to torment and harass me. To keep me from exalting myself concerning this, I pleaded with the Lord three times that it might leave me. But he said to me, my grace is sufficient for you. My grace is sufficient for you. He said, and in the Amplified Bible, you know, tries to unpack that. He says, my loving kindness and my mercy are more than enough. Always available, regardless of the situation. For my power is being perfected and is completed and shows itself most effectively in your weakness. Therefore, I will all the more gladly boast of the weakness, so that the power of Christ may completely enfold me and may dwell in me. So I am well pleased with my weakness, with insults, with distresses, with persecutions, and with difficulties for the sake of Christ. For when I'm weak in human strength, I am strong, truly able, powerful, truly drawn from God's strength. So ultimately, God's no is directly connected to your Christianity. God's no is directly connected to your Christianity. So the first thing is yes. The second answer is no. The third answer is not yet. And this is one of the ones that we wrestle with. Not yet. And I love this text that I'm going to read. For the sake of time, I'm going to Jamalize it. Jamalism, right? In Daniel chapter 3, verses 24 and 27. But I'm going to go back a little bit in my Jamalism. That says, so you got Daniel, Shadrach, Meshach, and Abednego. You got King Nebuchadnezzar. He builds a statue. I used to assume that people would know this text. Because some people I have learned haven't gotten out of Genesis yet. So in Daniel chapter 3, Shadrach, Meshach, and Abednego, King Nebuchadnezzar gets puffed up, ends up wanting to build his statue, and he says, when you ever hear the music instruments, you got to pray to it. Shadrach, Meshach, and Abednego say, no, we're good, right? I'm good. King Nebuchadnezzar, they play the instruments. Shadrach, Meshach, and Abednego is chilling. Watch everybody bow, like, nah, these people are bugging. So then Shadrach, Meshach, and Abednego gets yelled at by King Nebuchadnezzar, and he goes and says, what man of God can save you? He said, look, even if my God, he said, my God has the power. So we have to understand that God has the power to respond the way he wants to respond. I'll try this again. Maybe somebody in the balcony, you know, right here in the ramp. God has the power to respond the way he wants to respond. And sometimes our faith should have us land on a place where, Lord, the way you respond, you're going to respond. And here it is, Shadrach, Meshach, and Abednego said, no, we're good. They get thrown into the furnace. Shadrach, Meshach, and Abednego goes in the furnace. King Nebuchadnezzar looks in the furnace and says, hey, didn't we throw three individuals? I see a fourth individual. It might be the son of God. Or the type of shadow, depending on what translation you read. He says, let them out. They come out. And what we realize is that God didn't say no for deliverance. He said, not yet. And the reality is sometimes, because God's a big picture God. God is a God. He does things in a place where, see, we only see the physical realm. But the reality is, when God is moving, especially at such a magnitude, he is making statements both in the physical realm as well as the spiritual realm. That's why I love it when David was fighting Goliath. He said, look, I'm going to kill this Goliath. I'm going to kill this guy. He said, so that humanity can see. But there's a little text that a lot of people glaze over because everybody wants to kill their giants. But what's the reason for your killing of your giants? See, David said, so that man can see the might of the God we serve. And then there's a little spot. He says, and so will the council. Now, if you are part of the spiritual war classes, you understand the council was the assemblance of the angels. So when David was killing his giant, he was making a statement on behalf of God for both the earthly realm and the heavenly realm. So when you're, unless you're ready to make a statement from the earthly realm and the heavenly realm, stop trying to go out there and say, I'm killing my giants, just so that you can show up on TikTok.

0: like, my mother used to buy us Christmas gifts. We used to find them, play with them, and we rewrap them and put it back on the tree. I'm bad. Like, so my wife knows I can rap. So I can open a gift and then rewrap it and knock it caught. So she really has to hide it and can't, she doesn't wrap my gifts or brings them out until I'm sleeping. And then one time I tried to fake like I was sleeping. She heard me. I don't like waiting. I'm so bad that I won't even, it's torture for me to not even be able to give my wife her present before time. Like, I want to give my kids their present. I'm like, look, it hurts me. So to the point where I end up starting to shop a little later. Because waiting a month, I used to shop a month ahead of time, right? Get the sales, get the deals, budget everything out and stuff like that. But I had to stop because I was giving the gifts away. Like, oh, I just got this for you. I just couldn't wait for Christmas. See, but when God makes us wait, he makes us wait in loving wisdom. Say, loving wisdom. See, God makes us wait in loving wisdom. God uses waiting to increase our trust, to teach us a lesson, or to train us. Once again, God, he makes us wait in loving wisdom. I hope you get that part. Loving wisdom. So there's a methodology behind saying not yet. Something's going. Something's happening. There's certain elements and key components have to be in place for him to respond to your prayer. Whether it's your heart or the heart of the person that he's going to use to bless you. You got to say there's a bigger picture. There's always a bigger picture. So in his loving wisdom, he uses waiting to, one, increase our trust. Or possibly number two, to teach us a lesson. And number three is to train us, to develop us. Because the first question I ask is, are you prepared to receive what you're asking for? See, people want a Mercedes Benz until they got to put it in the shop. You said how much it costs to do a brake job? 15 what? Lord have mercy. I've had Pastor Jamal slipping up and saying some words. I said, what's the difference with those brakes? What kind of brakes are those? So God is training us, preparing us. On the other hand, our waiting is about a bigger picture. Like Shadrach, Meshach, and Abednego, their time of waiting was about the future relationship Israel would have with the king of Nebuchadnezzar. Once he pulled them out of the furnace, the dynamics of the way Israel was treated in Babylon by King Nebuchadnezzar shifted. To the point where he started promoting their God. Remember I preached this before. He said, if anybody says something against their God, I'm going to kill them. See, your waiting is bigger than what you're trying to accomplish right then and there. See, King Nebuchadnezzar, nobody knew when Shadrach, Meshach, and Abednego said, wait, we're going to wait for God to deliver us. And then the way God delivered us was to change the future trajectory of the relationship between Israel and Nebuchadnezzar. And you, please understand me. Not only did it changed the trajectory of the King Nebuchadnezzar. The story went ahead of them of what their God did to other kings. So our time of waiting is more about your future than your present. Your time of waiting is more about your future than your present. And the last one, in 5 minutes, we're going to talk fast, is I have something better. I have something better. So we had no. We had not yet, but God said, look, I have something better. He said, you're asking for this. I need you to think bigger. You're asking for this. I need you to take it up another level. Like Dr. Bernard taught us, he said, prayer is elevating your heart, your will, and your mind. He said, come on, look, come up here. Step up your game up in prayer. Be audacious with what you ask for. He said, you want to get over a cold? That's lightweight. So give me something really that would challenge your faith. Ask me for something to do that would challenge your faith.
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4: Still a chance for a few light sprinkles here and there, but pretty much the heavy rainfall is done for a couple of days. Mostly cloudy skies all day long today. That keeps our temperatures down a little bit high.

0: only around 73 degrees this afternoon. Tomorrow morning, we start off a low of 64. We'll hit a high of 82 with partly cloudy skies. So a little sunshine poking through during the day tomorrow. More chances for rain, though, returning as we get to the end of the week. I'm StormGuides.live meteorologist Stephen Parr.
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10: Today we have a media that is so hostile toward righteousness. 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
10: When Steve Jobs, the founder of Apple Computer, died, the headlines basically heralded him as a world changer. The man who changed the world is dead. And every one of us who use computers, and use Apple Computer particularly, are very grateful to all these wonderful things that he come up with. And we're grateful for that. But here is the undisputable biblical truth. Changing the way we live for the better is wonderful and is great, but it's hardly worth changing. Changing the destiny of men and women, boys and girls, from hell to heaven, that's world changing. And when Jesus looked at his disciples and he said to them, you are the salt of the earth, you are the light of the world, he was saying, then I'm going to give you an opportunity to be true world changers. I'm going to give you an opportunity to give up your small ambitions and become world changers. I'm going to give you the opportunity to transform the destinies, the eternal destinies of men and women, boys and girls, from hell to heaven. I'm going to give you the opportunity to change the eternal destiny of many. I'm going to give you the opportunity to give many people, millions of people, true peace of mind, true security, what's really secure, to give them joy unspeakable and fulfillment in life, to give them confidence in their new identity in Christ, to give them contentment in life. In fact, when Jesus said those words to the disciples, you are the salt of the earth and the light of the world, he did not make that statement in a vacuum. He did not make that statement just out of the blue. He said this only after a whole series of what we call the Beatitudes. Blessed are you, blessed are you, blessed are you. Turn with me, please, to Matthew chapter 5. This chapter is known as the Sermon on the Mount. It is known as the greatest sermon that's ever preached, known as the Beatitudes, where Jesus said, blessed are you, blessed are you, blessed are you. So who are the salt of the earth? All the church-going folks? No. All the professing Christians? No. All those who claim to be followers of Jesus? No. The salt of the earth are those who are poor in spirit. Those who hunger for righteousness. Those who are pure in heart. Those who are peacemakers, those who gladly suffer for Christ's sake and for his name's sake, those who rejoice when they are insulted because of their faith in Jesus Christ. That's who the salt of the earth are. Why did Jesus choose salt? Back then, salt was so highly valued. It would be like a precious stone today. Today, salt and light are just commodities that we take for granted. But back then, salt was so valuable that Roman soldiers preferred to receive their wages in salt. They would protest, they would revolt against Rome if they were not given enough of the salt ration. And that's why where we get in the English word, the word salary, which you get, you know, the income you get, the salary, it comes from the word salt money. In the Jewish culture, salt was equally valued. Let me give you just some of the importance of salt in the Old Testament and in the times of Jesus. Just few. First, it was used for healing and cleansing. 2 Kings chapter 2, verse 20. Second, salt was used as a symbol of binding a contract When you make a contract, you take salt and you dip bread in it and you eat it. Even when people reconcile, they still do that in the Far East today. When they have reconciliation, they bring a plate of salt and they take bread and they dip it in it and they eat it. So we ate salt together. It means we've reconciled with each other. And that's a sign of a covenant. In fact, you find that in Leviticus chapter 2, verse 13. It was used to whiten the clothes. It was used to stop bleeding. It was used as a stain remover. It was used to melt ice. It was used to season food. It was used to preserve and keep food from rotting. It was used as antiseptic. It was used to stimulate appetite, as in Job 6:6. And this is just a partial list of how important salt was to the Old Testament, to the hearers of Jesus of that first century. Just like a computer app, there are certain things you have to do, there are certain steps you have to follow to download an app. And when Jesus began this app, he began by giving them the steps of being salt. How to get there? He gave them the credential of becoming world changers. You don't just automatically turn into salt, you become a salt. Something else I don't want you to miss here before I really get to the message. Jesus is assuming that the person who is salt is living those beatitudes. Poor in spirit, hunger and thirst for righteousness. All these things, that's assumed that you follow these, you become salt. The second thing Jesus is saying, that you don't need a whole lot of salt because you don't need a whole lot of salt to keep food from rotting. And you've heard the saying, a little bit of salt goes a long way. That is true here. This is understood here. And the Lord was saying, it does not take a stadium packed with fans to become a world changer. It does not take majority vote to become a world changer. It does not take a clever marketing for Jesus to become a world changer. It does not take clergy with funny robes to become world changers. It does not take a powerful politician to be a world changer. It does not take a computer geek or a computer genius, whichever way they want to call them, to be a world changer. What it takes for the changing of the world is for men and women, who boys and girls, who are sold out to Jesus Christ. That is the truth here. In fact, modern critics of the Bible, some clever people. You know the people I'm talking about? They know better than Jesus. Oh, we have a lot of those. They know a lot better than Jesus, the creator of the world. And they said, oh, Jesus is wrong. Salt never loses its saltness. And in many ways, they're right. But they never even understood what Jesus is saying in context here. Does a salt always stay salt? Sure. Yes. It cannot be anything else. Yes. But how can a salt lose its saltness? How? Very simply, by getting it mixed up with look-alike substance. You mixed up and it loses its effectiveness. That's the only way salt loses its saltness. And that's what Jesus is really saying here. That the way to lose the impurity is by getting mixed up with other things. As a matter of fact, this was a huge problem to first century folks, because unscrupulous salespeople of selling salt, they would go and find white substance that looks like salt, and because it's so expensive, because it's so valuable, they'll mix it up, and that's the buyers would go in, and they have to taste the salt first before they buy. They can tell if it's lost its saltness by being mixed up with other contaminants. You see, that's how people will lose their saltness, getting mixed up with contaminants. That is how salt loses its effectiveness. That is how salt loses its saltiness. How can a Christian lose his or her saltiness? Listen to me very carefully, please. By placing one foot in the world and one foot with Christ. By allowing contamination of sin to dwell in us and dilute your life, by silencing the convicting voice of the Holy Spirit again and again and again until we become dull of hearing, by quenching the Holy Spirit and by grieving the Holy Spirit, by rationalizing sin in our lives and blame somebody else, and this person did this, that's why I'm where I am, by refusing to believe that Jesus can set the captives free from whatever addiction they are into. That contamination causes the salt to lose its saltness. So how do you download this app? Four different ways I want to share with you very quickly. The first way is to become an antiseptic. In giving the disciples this app, and Jesus asked them to get to download it, he is assuming that the world is rotting. Why would you need a salt if the world is not rotting? Because there's something seriously wrong with the world. Jesus said, you have to have salt, and you are that salt. Because of the decaying element within society that's caused by sin, that caused it to rot. And therefore, he's assuming that therefore salt is needed. And that's where the faithful believers who hunger for righteousness come in. They are going to come and serve as antiseptic. Back then, salt would keep food from rotting. Had no freezers, no refrigerators, none of these modern conveniences we all take for granted. So if they took away salt from food, it would rot overnight, literally overnight. Why is Jesus saying, and what is he saying here? He's saying those few believers who hunger for righteousness, who hunger after God, who thirst for God, those few believers who are not worried about what names people call them because of their faith in Jesus Christ, those few believers who are sold out to Jesus Christ, they will serve as an antiseptic in society, and they keep it from rotting altogether. Beloved, I'm convinced of this. Only in heaven will we understand how salt, that is the righteous, those who hunger, who thirst for righteousness, are really preserving the world from becoming hell on earth. We see a little glimpse of it here and a little glimpse of it there around the world. And the reason it is not rotting altogether is because those salt of the earth. Second, salt creates thirst. And that's why Jesus said to the Samaritan woman, if you drink from this water, you'll thirst again. But if you drink the water I give you, talking about salvation, you will not thirst again. When we are walking in Christ's righteousness, not ours, because we have none, but when we walk in Christ's righteousness, some people are going to get thirsty by the salt, which is our lives. I have a precious friend who's, I love this man so dearly, he's not a believer. I'll pray for him. Precious man. And I know he genuinely loves me. And I genuinely love him. On numerous occasions he has said to me, I would give anything to have what you have. I'm praying for him as well as share Christ with him. I wanted to hear me right, please. This is important. It is a medical fact that without a proper percentage of salt in the body, we can be dehydrated or even death is caused. So the certain percentage of salt must be there. And that is why we are to create thirst on the part of some. But the third use of this app that Jesus gives us, that salt can be very painful when it falls on an open wound. Listen to me, that's why I am very slow. I really am. I'm extremely slow to get angry or disappointed even when I'm called every name in the book in the cyberspace world. And I'm told there's a lot of them. God bless them. Why? Because while righteousness is creating thirst on the part of some, that same righteousness stings hard when it lands on an open wound. The wound of sin and rebellion against God's design for humanity. the wound of disobedience to God's principles that He has set in place for the good of society, the wounds of anger and hate toward righteousness and love, the wounds of rejection of God's one and only plan to come to Him and trying to come to Him their way, the wounds of the offense of the gospel itself. And when salt hits that open wound of rebellion against God, stings. Sadly, there are many professing Christians who see these wounds and they look the other way. After all, everybody wants to be liked, right? That's just natural. That is why it is supernatural. Blessed are you when they insult you, but then you rejoice in the middle of that insult. That's supernatural. Remember this. Salt would sting the wound before it heals it. Folks don't want to pay the price of stinging the world so that the world might turn to Christ and be healed. The Apostle Paul said in 2 Corinthians chapter 2, verse 15 and 16, "For we are to God the aroma of Christ among those who are being saved and those who are perishing." In one, we're creating thirst, and the other one, we're creating a sting. To the one, we are the smell of death, and to the other, fragrance of life. Who is equal of the task? But there is a fourth use of this app that Jesus gives the disciples in Matthew 5, and that is seasoning and preserving. Whether the world understands this or not, doesn't matter. Whether the society accepts what I'm going to tell you or even see it, I doubt it, or not, it doesn't really matter. But godly disciples are making this world a better place to live in. They can't see it. 2 Thessalonians, the Apostle Paul talked about how in the last days when the restrainer will withdraw the restrainer of sin, when the believers are taken to heaven, this earth will become hell. Today we have a media that is so hostile toward righteousness. It really is. Open your eyes. They mock the righteous. They blaspheme the righteous. They insult the righteous. But they do that out of ignorance. They really do. They don't understand that if they did not have the righteous living in the midst of this society, this world would not be livable. Colossians 4:6, Paul said, "Let your conversation be always full of grace, seasoned with salt, so that you may know how to answer everyone." We talk about the salt of the earth. We're referring to kind of good people, salt of the earth. Who are really the salt of the earth? Those who seek to be Christ-like. Those who are committed to speaking the truth in love. That's who the salt of the earth is, according to Jesus. Today, sadly, much of the earth's salt has lost its saltness. How? By being mixed up and diluted by lookalike substance. But here's the good news. Sodium chloride is a very stable chemical compound, which means it's resistant to any attack. Isn't that a good news? That when you are living and walking in righteousness, you are resistant to attack. The only thing that weakens your effectiveness is getting mixed up with the world's contaminants. When you stay pure in the righteousness of Jesus Christ, you are invincible. That's the good news. Can I get a witness? The only thing that weakens your effectiveness is when impurities contaminates your life. And when salt is contaminated, it becomes useless. No, as a matter of fact, it becomes dangerous. You can't use it as a fertilizer because it will kill the plant. The only thing that is left for it to be used is tossed out in the streets. Back then they didn't have asphalt, of course. And the way they made the roads harder from dust, they throw this bad contaminant salt on the ground. And as people walk on it, as animals walk on it, they compound it and make it hard. In the early church, some segment of the early church, and as you read in history, there were some people who required a repentant Christian. I'm not talking about a sinner coming to Christ, but somebody who was a Christian and turned away from Christ and came back to the church. That he would lie in front of the church and he would say those words, "Trample upon me, who am salt which has lost its savor." But thank God you don't have to do any of this. All you need to do is come to the throne room of God and say, "Lord Jesus, I've allowed my life to be contaminated with all sorts of junk from the world. Lord God, forgive me. I have allowed my life to be mixed up with things that are not appropriate for a child of the living God. Please forgive me." And the Lord will be more than delighted to forgive you and restore you to being salt.
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0: News this hour from Town Hall. I'm Keith Peters in Washington. More endorsements are being pulled for embattled Maine Democratic Senate candidate Graham Plattner.
1: Vermont Independent Senator Bernie Sanders is the latest and most notable lawmaker to pull support for Maine Democratic Senate nominee Graham Plattner following an allegation of sexual assault.
2: I wanted to directly address the troubling, serious, and false allegations against me.
1: In a video message, Plattner says any allegation of non-consensual behavior is false. The allegation is the latest in a string of controversies Plattner has faced and so far weathered since the oyster farmer and Marine veteran entered the race. Maine Governor Janet Mills earlier dropped out of the Democratic race for Senate. I'm Ed Donahue.
0: While President Trump is in Turkey for the NATO summit, he's still making announcements on his social media page about domestic issues. Correspondent Laura Winters reports.
3: President Trump taking to his Truth Social page with a big economic announcement involving the car industry. The president writing, Toyota is moving from Mexico to the United States. Texas, a really big deal. Tariffs at work. Toyota is making a $3.6 billion investment expanding its manufacturing campus in San Antonio. The main focus, bringing production of the Tacoma midsize pickup truck from Mexico back here to the U.S. 2,000 new jobs expected to be created. Laura Winters reporting.
0: President Trump announced the U.S. will lift sanctions on Turkey that were imposed after Ankara brought a Russian missile defense system. This decision could ease Turkey's re-entry into the U.S. F-35 fighter jet program. NATO is showcasing military projects worth billions aiming to satisfy Trump. On Wall Street, the Dow down by 130 points, the Nasdaq dropped 302, the S&P lower by 33. More at townhall.com.
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12: Welcome again to God in Our City, the Daily Edition. Thank you so much for joining us. Hope you're doing well. Hope that you've recovered from your July 4th celebrations, all that yelling and screaming and thanking God for 250 years of freedom. Hope also you're enjoying our study here on God in Our City, the Daily Edition, where every day we try to unpack some of the scriptures. We've been working now for a little bit of time on what's known as the Sermon on the Mount. We're more than halfway done. We find ourselves today talking about the section known as the Lord's Prayer. We'll actually probably talk about that all week long. And then next week, we move into chapter 6, verses 19 through 33, and et cetera, et cetera, till we're done. I hope the studies are helpful to you. And we take our time doing this because, you know, the scriptures are worthy of our time. And you can get a quick sermon on any text of scripture and be done with it. But what we're trying to do is go a little bit deeper, give you some insights maybe you didn't have. Most of all, help you to see the text in context so that you're interpreting it correctly and you're understanding it correctly and putting it to use in your life correctly. We have some tools to help you to be able to do that. We have our infamous study guides. The study guides are free and downloadable and can be found at calvarychapelsi.org/GIOC. calvarychapelsi.org/GIOC. Just simply click on the study guide. We're on week 9A. I'll explain that someday. That's where we're at. And you can just download the study guide right from there. And it's yours. And it's free. And it helps you to follow along. We also have what's called the Scripture Journal for the book of Matthew. Of course, the Sermon on the Mount is found in Matthew as well as Luke, but in Matthew is the extended version. And again, you can get that from us by simply going to calvarychapelsi.org/GIOC, calvarychapelsi.org/GIOC. Just request it. We pay shipping and handling. We want you to have it. And then there's always an opportunity to make a donation to God in Our City. We're grateful for all the donations we have. Some of you make recurring gifts. Thank you. We really, really appreciate that. It's a blessing to us, so thank you. And if you're just considering giving, just click on that. And you can give one time. You can give recurring, whatever the Lord lays on your heart. Please consider giving to God in Our City. We are, in so many ways, a missions endeavor in our city, New York City. Less than 5% of the population know Christ as personal Savior. That's tough. If I told you that I was going to a mission field where less than 1% of the population know Christ, you'd say, Pastor, I'm in. How much can I support you for? Well, I am in a mission field. Our church is in a mission field where that is the case, and we want to present the gospel to our city. So if you can help us, we would appreciate it. I know that it would honor the Lord. And let me just also say at this point, because it's important I say this, if you have a prayer request, if you have a need, and the whole internet thing is too complicated for you, just call us. You can always call us at 718-720-5390. Ask someone to call you and pray with you. Or if you want the study guide, you don't know how to do it, you want the book, and you're frustrated with the idea of having to do all this stuff to get it, just call us. 718-720-5390. And we'll get right back to you as soon as we can. We'll do our best to help you in any way that we can. Someone will pray with you. You can even do that to make a donation. We're here to help you. We don't have a huge staff. You can't call us 24/7 and expect someone to call you back, but you can call us. I know it can be overwhelming with the internet stuff, and everything is so digitized, and so automated, and so artificial intelligence that it's a little frustrating. So if you want to speak to a human, call us. We'll do our best to get back to you and be an incredible, I hope, blessing to you. At this time, though, in our study, we always read our scripture. We're going to read today from the book of Matthew, the 6th chapter, the 7th through the 15th verses. Matthew 6, 7 through 15. You'll remember we read 1 through 6 and then 16 through 18. because they're kind of sandwich this set of instructions. So that's how we did it originally. Now we got to get back to 6, 7 through 15, okay? And it says, when you pray, do not heap up empty phrases as the Gentiles do, for they think that they will be heard for their many words. Do not be like them, for your Father knows what you need before you ask them. Pray then like this: Our Father in heaven, hallowed be your name. Your kingdom come, your will be done on earth as it is in heaven. Give us this day our daily bread, and forgive us our debts as we have also forgiven our debtors. And lead us not into temptation, but deliver us from evil. For if you forgive others their trespasses, your heavenly Father will also forgive you. But if you do not forgive others their trespasses, neither will your Father forgive your trespasses. Let's pray. Heavenly Father, we are so grateful for your word. Please help us to take it to heart. Even Lord, having just read it, may we allow it to sink down into our soul. And as we look at this text today, may we look at it with fresh eyes. May it not just be the Our Father or the Lord's Prayer to us, but may we see it as it is, the very words of Jesus, the instruction of Jesus on how we ought to conduct our prayer life. Please teach all of us today afresh and anew what you would have us to know. Help us to be good listeners to what you're saying to us. And then help us, Lord, to put these things into practice. Lord, please minister to each of our listeners in a strong way. Encourage them. Help them, Lord, to know and do your will. Draw them ever so close to yourself. Lord, we are so grateful that we live in this country. Lord, may our gratitude continue to grow. Please help our nation to be all that you want it to be. Thank you, Lord, so much for what you're doing in us. In Jesus' name, amen. Remember that yesterday we talked about three simple things regarding this particular prayer that Jesus gives us. We talked about the knot of our prayers. We're not to pray like the Gentiles, heaping up words, thinking God will hear us because of the number of words that we have brought forth. That is not going to be the case. Then we talked about the taught of this prayer, Jesus' instruction to you and I regarding how we ought to pray. And we dove into that yesterday. We're going to dive into that again today. And then the final section we talked about was the ought of our prayers. The not, the taught, and the ought. The ought is that we need to make sure that we forgive people so that we will experience the benefits of forgiveness as we pray. We ended yesterday by saying that it was critical that all of us make sure that our hearts are clear between us and other people. I know what I'm saying here is very hard for some of you because you have grudges, because people have done you wrong, and you don't want to give up your right to be hurt or to be angry. Please understand that God forgave you and I freely. Forgiveness is a gift. Somebody told me recently that a pastor said that if someone didn't ask you to forgive them, you didn't have to forgive them. That's not right. Forgiveness is a gift. It is given freely. The root word of forgiveness is grace, which means free. So I give you a gift, forgiveness. And then you and I are then in turn to give other people a gift, forgiveness. They don't earn it. I give that to them. Now, there's a difference between forgiveness and trust. Forgiveness, I don't hold this against you anymore. Trust, though, you have to earn it. You have to earn it back. If you've messed up, you've got to earn that trust. And it's up to me to decide when you've earned it. It's not up to me to decide when I'm going to forgive you. My prayer life will be hindered if I do not forgive you. So my encouragement to you today as we move forward is to make sure you have clean slates and you've forgiven people. You've forgiven people. This particular text I call the new prayer. Jesus has told us in this context, do not think that I've come to abolish the law of the prophets. I've not come to abolish them, but to what? Fulfill them. For truly I say to you, until heaven and earth pass away, not an iota, not a dot will pass away from the law until it is accomplished. Therefore, whoever relaxes one of the least of these commands and teaches others to do the same will be called least in the kingdom of heaven. But whoever does them and teaches them will be called great in the kingdom of heaven. For I tell you, unless your righteousness exceeds that of the scribes and Pharisees, you'll never enter the kingdom of God. So Jesus here is speaking to them, teaching them to pray. And in teaching them to pray, he's teaching them to pray in such a way that it fulfills the law of Moses and goes beyond. This text is often called the Our Father. I appreciate that because it starts with Our Father who art in heaven. Maybe that helps us to remember what it's about. It's also been called the Lord's Prayer, although Jesus never prayed it. Sometimes it's called the Disciples' Prayer. I guess that's true because it's for all of us. Sometimes it's called the Motto Prayer because it gives us a new outline. But I like to call it the New Prayer. Simply the New Prayer. Jesus is shaking things up. Jesus is making everything different. And in doing so, he is laying out for us a new relationship we have with the Father in the new covenant that he has established. And therefore, this is a new prayer. Not too long ago, there was what they call the Parade of Planets, where if you went out at a certain time, you could see the planets aligning in a certain way. Well, it was also called at one point, I think, the Age of Aquarius. Remember that? When the moon is in the sun, et cetera, et cetera. But Jesus came to bring a whole new period of time and a whole new world to us. Listen to his words in the Sermon on the Mount. He said, you have heard that it was said of old. We looked at this a few weeks ago. You'll not murder. Whoever murders will be liable to judgment. But I say to you that everyone who's angry with his brother will be liable to judgment. Whoever insults his brother will be liable to the council. And whoever says, you fool, will be liable to the hell of fire. You've heard this, but this is what I say. You have heard that it said you'll not commit adultery, but I say to you, everyone who looks at a woman with lustful intent has already committed adultery in his heart. You know, it was said of old. It was said before, whoever divorces his wife, let him give her a certificate of divorce. But I say to you that everyone divorces his wife except on the ground of sexual immorality, makes her commit adultery, and whoever marries a divorced woman commits adultery. Again, you've heard it was said of old, you shall not swear falsely, but you shall perform to the Lord what you have sworn. But I say to you, do not take an oath at all, either by heaven, for it's the throne of God. Matthew 5, 38 and 39. You have heard that it was said, an eye for an eye, a tooth for a tooth. But I say to you, do not resist the one who is evil. But if anyone slaps you on the right cheek, turn to him the other also. You have heard that it was said, you shall love your neighbor and hate your enemy. But I say to you, love your enemies and pray for those who persecute you. But I say. So it's a new time. And in this new prayer, we have a new pattern regarding our prayer. We have a new perspective regarding God as Father. We have a new participation regarding kingdom business. We have a new petition regarding our daily provisions. We have a new prescription regarding our sins and those who sin against us. Beyond that, we have a new partner regarding temptation and the forces of darkness. And we have a new praise regarding the doxology, regarding glorifying God. So let's kind of walk our way through what this text says. We have a new pattern regarding prayer. I think it's best to see the Lord's Prayer as just that, a prayer that's a pattern. It's laying out for us, an outline. So when we pray, we know the direction to go. So we don't give like the hypocrites who want to be seen in public. We don't give like them, right? Thus, when you give to the needy, sound no trumpet before you, as the hypocrites do in the synagogue and in the streets, that they may be praised by others. Truly, I say to you, they've received their reward. But when you give to the needy, do not let your left hand know what your right hand is doing. Remember that? The principle of anonymity and secrecy, so that your giving may be in secret, and your Father who sees in secret will reward you. And we don't pray like the hypocrites who want to be seen in public. When you pray, you must not be like the hypocrites. They love to stand and pray in the synagogues, the street corners, that they may be seen by others. Truly, I say, they've received their rewards. But when you pray, go into your room, shut the door, pray to your Father who's in secret, and your Father who sees in secret will reward you. And we don't fast like the hypocrites who want to be seen in public. Remember, this just last week, we talked about Matthew 6, 16 through 18. When you pray, do not look gloomy like the hypocrites, for they disfigure their faces that their fasting may be seen by others. Truly, I say to you, they've received their reward. But when you fast, anoint your head, wash your face, that your fasting may not be seen by others, but by your Father who is in secret. And your Father who sees in secret will reward you. And we don't pray like the Gentiles. They think they will be heard by God because their volume of words and their volume. Matthew 6, 7, and 8. When you pray, do not heap up empty phrases as the Gentiles do, for they think they'll be heard for their many words. Do not be like them, for your Father knows what you have need of him before you ask him. That's the old way. That's what you're left with. That's how you become in the old way. You become hypocritical because you want others to see your giving, see your praying, see your fasting. You want others to know you're doing it. Or you're like the Gentiles. You think, you know what? God will hear me if there are lots of words and they're really loud. None of that's true. Instead, Jesus gives us 16

0: if you turn it into something you say route or wrote, you say it, our Father in heaven, I'll be on anybody. If that's what it becomes, if that's what it becomes, then you're missing it. And you're missing why this pattern was given. It wasn't given as a magical formula. It wasn't given so that you can get your prayers done quick. It wasn't done or presented to us so that it would be what we prayed every day. No, it's a pattern for our prayers. How do I know this? When you read the version in Luke chapter 11, verses 2 and following, it's a little bit different. Why is it a little bit different? Because it was never meant to be something you prayed mindlessly. Something to be prayed sincerely, and it's basically giving you and I an outline for our prayers. And we're going to talk more about this tomorrow, but we have a new perspective regarding God as our Father. We have a new perspective regarding God as our Father. So we're going to keep looking at this set of scriptures, and we're going to see, you know, continually this idea of a new pattern, a new perspective, a new participation, a new petition, a new prescription, a new partner, and a new praise. We're gonna dig down a little bit deeper, but I want you to take home with you today those two important ideas. Number one, please keep short accounts with people and with God. If you're harboring something right now with someone, please get it right so your prayers are not hindered. Your prayers are not messed up. And don't use this. Don't use this particular set of words, these 66 words. Don't use them as a route or a rote prayer that you just spit out. You just spit out without even thinking about what you have said. Rather use it as an outline and allow it to be the outline and just let it flow from the outline. Let me tell you what I do sometimes is I just have a pen and a paper and I write out the headings of the Lord's Prayer. And then under each title, each topic, I write out something to do with that topic, so that is what becomes my prayer. I might say, Our Father. And I might expound on what it means for God to be our Father, who art in heaven. I might expound on what it means for him to be in heaven. Hallowed be thy name. I might focus on his name and all that's involved in it. You know, your kingdom come. Focus on the kingdom of God and the advancement thereof. Thy will be done. Focus. You understand what I'm saying. I would suggest you do that rather than just Our Father heaven, I'll be there. That's not praying. Now you're being like a pagan. Don't do that. Use it as a pattern. I think that's important. Let's pray. Heavenly Father, thank you for your word. Please help us to understand it, apply it. Please, Lord, speak both to us and do a work in us. May we be different, Lord, because of what your word has said to us today. Meet the needs of each of those in our audience. Please help us, Lord, to just put these words into practice. In Jesus' name, amen. Please go to our website, calvarychapelsi.org/GIOC. 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Also, be sure to request the Matthew Journal. And please consider making a gift to God in our city. Thank you for joining us. Please join us again tomorrow for another edition of the daily edition of God in Our City.
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8: Hey, everybody, it's Mike and Brian with Fellowship Home Loans. Back here and bringing you all the updates on the mortgage world, the mortgage rates, real estate, everything good, what to expect going forward, and is it a good time to buy? Is it a good time to refinance? How do you utilize equity in your house? These are all things we're going to jump into, but let's turn it over to Brian for a sec.
9: Yeah, Mike, there's so much going on in the news. It feels like it's nonstop, like breaking news. But the one thing that I think hits home for everyone, home pun intended, is your own personal finances, your own mortgage, your monthly bills. Because as much as we see everything going on in the world, Mike, you know, it's sometimes sounds selfish to say, but what about me? What's in it for me? How is this affecting me? And it's affecting everyone right now in terms of what the prices are and what the costs are across the board. They talk about gas, they talk about eggs, but what about mortgage rates? And I tell you what, folks, for the past few months, you know, we were on a downtrend for a while. Rates were going down. And then everything happening overseas, we saw rates shoot up pretty quickly. All right. I think they've plateaued. No one's got that crystal ball, right? Mike, we always talk about that. I think they've plateaued and we're going in the right direction. So what do we tell people to do? We tell them every month, we say every few months, like you go to your doctor once a year for that checkup. Every few months, it's time to do that free mortgage checkup. That's what we've been giving our WMCA family listeners for years, and now's the time to do it as well. Let's see if something makes sense. Maybe it will, maybe it won't, but at the end of that phone call, that conversation, you're going to know exactly where you stand because, yes, rates are not where they were in 2020, 2021. 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Right, Mike?
8: No, of course. And, you know, as Brian said, it's always a good idea just to know what your options are. 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Obviously, if you put gas in your car, you know what that feels like right now.
9: That's an adventure every day, huh?
8: It certainly is. So let's start off here talking about, you know, refinancing. Does it make sense to refi right now? All right. So obviously, we know there's two different types of refinances that you could do. You could do one simply to lower your interest rate, lower your monthly payment, or reduce the term on your loan. That's a no cash out refinance. And the other one is a cash out, where either you get a check for X amount of dollars, or you want to pay off certain bills. You want to do, you know, pay off a bunch of credit cards, installment loan, a car loan, whatever it is, and then also take some cash out. Those are basically the two that we're talking about that are options for you right now.
9: The most common call we get say, hey, I want to lower my interest rate. Maybe I want to remove that PMI, that mortgage insurance. Those are mostly for people that bought their home maybe in the past 3 to 4 years. Yes, rates were higher then, so you can get a lower interest rate most likely. But you have also increased the equity in your home. The value of your home is worth now more than it was when you bought it, whether it was 6 months ago, 2 years ago, 4 years ago, whatever it is. So maybe you can remove that mortgage insurance if you have it. Maybe get into a conventional loan and just simply save money on that rate and term. The most common people, again, those are for you that may have purchased your home in the past couple of years. The other one is for what we talked about with those credit cards and installment loans. That's a cash out refinance. And that's really the most common call we get, right, Mike? It's saying, I don't know what to do, but can you do something? Does it make sense, right?
8: Yeah, of course. And, you know, as you mentioned, getting rid of PMI, lowering your interest rate, and also getting 2 months with no mortgage payments is something that really, really can help out a lot this day and age. And that's just going to help you save some money. So know what your options are, as Brian said. If you purchased your house, especially in 2022, 23, 24, 25, rates are higher than they are right now. So you could get some significant savings. Now, as far as the cash out goes, people call and they know that they need some help. All right, their bills are overwhelming, but they don't know which way to do it. Do I refinance? Do I take out a home equity loan? Do I take out a home equity line of credit? What's the difference between the two of those? And that's where we step in, because there's no right or wrong answer, right? So depending on your situation, it might make sense for you to refinance. Now, on the flip side, you may have what we like to call those pandemic mortgage rates, where it's, you know, below 3%. And if you don't have enough debt that, or you don't have enough need for cash, that it's really going to move the needle one way or the other, a home equity loan or home equity line of credit might make more sense. But again, it all starts by calling up, having a conversation with us. We can lay out some different options. We'll run numbers. We'll talk about blended interest rates, things like that. But it's going to be extremely transparent from start to finish, so you can make the best decision for you and your family.
9: 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That's Mike and Brian with Fellowship Home Loans. Now, Mike, you touched upon the home equity line and home equity loan. And I remember we've been in this business for so long, and the one complaint that people would say all the time was, yeah, all this paperwork you need, do you need a blood sample too, right? Like, how's the process work, whether it's for the refinance, the full refinance, or one of those home equity loans or home equity lines? And actually, also, please, I'm sorry, can we touch upon what the difference is between the home equity loan and home equity line?
8: Absolutely. Well, the first part of it in terms of, you know, yeah, do you want a hair sample and a blood sample? The nice thing is, and if you've been listening to, you know, myself and Brian for long enough, you'll know that we're direct lenders. We are the bank. Everything is done in-house here, processed, underwritten, closed, the whole kit and caboodle. So it's very, very hands-on. So the process is a lot simpler than if you go to other lenders where your file may be shipped across the country and you got a bunch of different, you know, hands in the pot there, and things get very convoluted. Now, that being said, with regards to the home equity line of credit or home equity loan, All right, so the line of credit is going to be one in which you could decide how much you want to use and when you want to use it. So by that, you say, all right, let's say you take out a $150,000 line of credit because you want to get some stuff done around the house, and then you got some kids going off to school, so you want to have, you know, a little nest egg there, so to speak. So you only need to use $40,000 right off the bat. Well, you're only making payments on the $40,000 that you used. The other $110,000, because the full line was for $150,000, is available to you when you need it. So when you take out more money, then you start paying the interest on whatever the total amount that you've used to date at that point.
9: Yeah, Mike, it's pretty similar on a larger scale to like having a big credit card, right? You can use it, you pay what you use, and you could always, you know, you could pay it down, you could always take out more. So it's kind of like a credit card. Now, the home equity loan, that's a little bit different. That's a kind of a lump sum, a second mortgage in some cases, right? Hey, I'm taking out, I want $100,000 and I'm going to use it all right now. I'm just going to pay it down as we go, right? So it's more of a, what they call a closed end type mortgage, okay? So those are the two, those two types of loans for a home equity loan and home equity line. And the beauty of this is those can actually get closed in 2 or 3 days, believe it or not. It's very, very simple. Kind of that we always talk about, you know, the beauty and the curse of AI. Well, this is one of the beauty aspects of it, is how quickly that can get done. Now, that's not for everyone, right? Sometimes it makes sense, sometimes it doesn't. And that's why we always say to give us a call and see what we can put together for you, or, and talk through your process, talk through your different options and see what your needs are. And maybe a cash out refinance could make more sense. But hey, everyone's different, right?
8: Yeah, no, for sure. And typically, by definition, when it's a home equity line of credit, everyone associates that with an adjustable rate. Here at Fellowship Home Loans, we actually have fixed rate line of credit, which there's not many people out there that can offer that product. So if you're one of those that just does not like the word adjustable with anything, because you never know what could happen in the future and you don't want the rate, you know, going through the moon there, we do have that fixed line of credit as well. So, and again, with these home equity loans and lines of credit, the qualification process is different than if a regular mortgage. So if one doesn't work, we always have the other one to try as well. But again, what we would always like to do, as we, you know, stated so many times, is provide you with a bunch of different options so you could really decide which one's best for you, your needs, your family, everything like that.
9: Mike, what about the person out there that may own their home, or maybe they're looking for a home, they're looking for a multifamily, maybe they're self-employed, kind of has a couple, you know, money comes in, money comes out. It's not your cookie cutter W-2 job, and you know, it's your fixed salary pay stub each week. Those people, I believe, have felt in the past that they get shut out of getting these types of loans, of getting the cash out of their home, or even purchasing a home because of the way they get paid and the headache they think that might entail.
8: It's so crazy. We have an entire division supported around these, what they call non-QM loans, which means it's just not your average deal. You know, you don't show a big number on your tax returns. You don't have a W-2 job. Maybe we qualify you based on bank statements. Maybe we qualify you based on a profit and loss statement. Different things like that. But they also, you could utilize these for our home equity products as well. So if you walked into a local credit union or a local bank or something like that, first thing they're going to ask you if you want a line of credit is, give me your last 2 years W-2s, or give me your last 2 years tax returns, and figure out what your monthly income is and go from there. Now, we understand that if you're self-employed or however you do your business, you may not have that option to show a number on W-2 or tax returns. So what we do is we allow you to upload bank statements directly into our portal, and based on your deposits, it reads your income off of that. So we're not dealing with W-2s, we're not dealing with 1099s, we're not dealing with tax returns, just bank statements, and they can be business or personal.
9: I feel like this is kind of like the common sense loan, Mike, especially for all of us in this area. We're in the most expensive part, New York, New Jersey. I think I know more people, Mike, that have multiple streams of income, maybe little side hustle jobs, than just one regular job. And it's because that's what we have to do around here to move forward. So this is kind of, we understand it. You know, we live here too, so we understand how that underwriting has maybe not been beneficial for you in the past, but now it's here to help. Folks, it's Mike and Brian here with Fellowship Home Loans at 800-804-SAVE. That's 800-804-7283. And we look forward to hearing from you and just see exactly what we can do to help you out. It's all about you, our loyal WMCA listener.
8: Now, also, these types of bank statement loans or profit and loss loans, things like that, they could be used. It doesn't have to just be used for, you know, a home equity loan or home equity line of credit. Believe it or not, we can use it for a regular mortgage, whether it's a refinance, whether it's maybe you're a first-time home buyer, or maybe you're looking to invest in real estate. We can use it for every single one of those types of loans based on, you know, all the other factors that come into play in terms of qualifying. So don't think that it's only used for that. Just, you know, for instance, I can't tell you how many just over the last 6-8 weeks, as we're getting, you know, we're in that like home buying type of season, as they say, we have so many people that are buying homes, whether they're, as I said, first time home buyer or an investment property, and utilizing these types of programs. So uploading bank statements, or they have that DSCR, debt coverage service ratio loan, where you'll know, we'll be able to tell you if it's an income producing property. So you'll know walking in there, not only are you going to be gaining equity, but you'll be making money every single month based on what the market rent is.
9: We hear it all the time, folks. Buy real estate, invest in real estate. That's what the money maker is out there. And you see some of these classes where people try and tell you how to do it, or how successful people have been doing it. It's real. It is real. It's a great passive income. And there's multiple ways to get that type of loan done and really create that secondary or, you know, alternative type of income for you and your family. And it's a great investment in the long run. There's many different options out there, all different types of loans. That it's crazy how many different have come out in the past couple of years.
8: And you said it, Brian. It's you're creating generational wealth. You know, not only for yourself, but your family and your family to come by buying real estate. And let's say, you know, you were looking to buy something and you just happen to have a chunk of money sitting there, and you're like, oh, I should just buy this property cash and I'll make more money month over month. We would sit there and show you leverage, right? Utilize the money from the bank, right? Because then you could buy more than one house. You could buy multiple homes with different down payments. And then if you look at what your net is at the end of the month by having a few different houses as opposed to just putting all your eggs into that one basket and basically buying a house in cash, you'll see that is the way that you build the wealth. You'll make more money month over month, and obviously over time, through the appreciation and, you know, tax write-offs and everything like that you're able to do through investment properties.
9: Mike, I'm going to put you on the spot here, all right? So don't get nervous. But I do have a question for you. For us here in the New Jersey, New York, Pennsylvania area, where do you see home values going over the next, call it, 1 to 2 years?
8: Well,
9: I know there's all different areas, but if we looked at, you know, the macro level of it.
8: Well, I personally think values are going to continue to go up until there is a significant reduction in interest rates. And the reason that I say that is because a lot of people are hesitant to sell their house right now because they're holding on to their home and a low mortgage rate, right? So that brings the amount of inventory down pretty significantly, which in turn, you know, people have to pay more and there's more competition if you want to buy a house. And as you know, especially in certain areas, the bidding war goes back and forth. And that's why we see that appreciation, because the sales prices are going up. If we do see, and I think that's got to be a pretty significant drop in rates, then I think more homes will come to the market, and then, you know, it'll become more of a buyer's market as opposed to a seller's market, which that then would probably stabilize the market itself. I don't really see values going down. Like, the only time, I mean, Brian, we've been doing this for almost 25 years now. The only time that we ever really saw a significant decline in home values since we've been doing this was after the crash. And that was all on the heels of bad mortgages, mm-hmm. foreclosure crisis, you know, people just buying a house with no money down, everything like that.
9: Also, supply and demand, Mike. You can't. There's not many places to build around here compared to, you know, when everything went south, actually in the south and technically some parts of Florida, because there was so much land to build on and they overbuilt that we're not having that issue here. So the strength of home ownership in this area is tremendous because there's no more land really to build on, right? So that's what we talk about, generational wealth, and there's so many different ways to do it. Give us a call, folks, at 800-804-SAVE. That's 800-804-7283. Or just, you know what, shoot us a text, too. All right, we'd love to hear from you. Mike, what's the most common call you've gotten in the past week and a half?
8: So, obviously, there are people looking to buy, and then there are people that are already own their home. So, let's start with the people that already own their house. All right? The most common one that I've been seeing is, I want to save some money. Well, who doesn't want to save money, right? It's not what you make, it's what you keep. So, what we like to do then is, you know, you have all these different people in different situations, and you go, all right, let's see, how can I save you the most amount of money? You have a conversation with someone, and you kind of get, you know, a feel of what their spending habits are. You know, also, too, you know, someone that's an empty nester that doesn't have, you know, younger kids or kids in college or whatever it is, you know, their expenses are going to be a lot lower. So you really want to dig in and see what someone's full situation that they have going on there is. And from there, we'll put together a couple different options. But that's the biggest one that I see. Hey, how can you help me save money? All right, well, let's see what we could do with just the mortgage. All right. Now, what about this? Like, you're bringing in X amount of dollars a month, but look at all this that's going out there. I'll show them a copy of the credit report and just minimums on credit cards or installment loans at, you know, 24, 25%. Why not knock some of these out? You have the equity in the house. You're going to end up saving yourself, you know, hundreds, if not thousands of dollars a month.
9: Folks, if you're out there and you feel a little overwhelmed maybe with some of the credit cards, maybe the credit card balances, you get that alert in your email or in your mailbox with the new statement, you're not alone. You're not alone. Everyone's feeling that way. The country right now has the most credit card debt that we've ever gotten, and it keeps going up. And delinquencies are going up as well. So that's going to become a little bit of a credit issue for so many people out there. Before you have that credit issue, before you go delinquent, give us a call, please. Let's talk through it. You have options. There's multiple different ways to do it. Mike and I, you kind of aged us there, Mike. We've been doing this for 25 years. We've seen it all. All right, so come, let's go over your situation, work something out together. It's about you and your family, all right? And I feel like you're part of our family, the WMCA family. We've been doing this for so long, right? We've kind of been through this together. But give us a call at 800-804-SAVE. That's 800-804-7283. It's Fellowship Home Loans with Mike and Brian here.
8: Hey, you know, it's funny you say that. You know, for those of you that don't know, or however long you've been listening to the station or here, Brian and myself on the program, we do radio, like similar shows to this, across the entire country. But fun little fact was WMCA was the first station that we ever had a mortgage talk show on, that we were ever, you know, reaching out to people and letting them know, just providing them with information, ways in which we could potentially help them save money, buy a house, you know, invest in real estate, utilize cash out. And there's so many listeners that we've spoken to over the years, and you know, they'll call up, maybe they have a, you know, a family member looking to do something, or maybe they've sold their house, they're looking to upgrade, downsize, trade up, trade down, whatever, and they're like, you know, I remember talking to you didn't even have any kids, and now I got a 16, a 14, and a 9-year-old. It's kind of like, wow, where has the time gone? So, yes.
9: You're only as old as you feel, right, Mike?
8: And, yeah.
9: And then that changes by the hour.
8: But no, it's really been a great experience here, you know, speaking to so many of you and being able to help out so many of you as well. So we really hope that you guys could reach out to us. It's 800-804-SAVE. That's 800-804-7283.
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8: Yeah, take a look at your mortgage bill. All right, see what the interest rate you have on there. 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More or less the same thing. It's an extra part of your mortgage payment that provides insurance for the lender, not you. 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As Brian said, that you know, if you're in a good spot, we're going to tell you. 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It's not how we live our lives. All right. 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We look forward to hearing from you guys and hope you enjoyed the program. Talk to you all soon. Take care. Have a great evening.
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12: Hello, this is John Leventhal. I am a partner in the law firm of Idala, Bertuna & Kamens. I have been a lawyer for 43 years, including 13 years as a trial judge and 13 years as an appellate judge. I have presided over almost every kind of civil and criminal case, and I have seen litigants facing almost every legal problem you can imagine. What is the most important thing for a litigant to do? It is to obtain the right lawyer, someone with the ability to navigate you through the court system and achieve the best possible outcome. At Idala, Bertuna & Kamens, that is what we offer. When I was on the bench, Idala, Bertuna & Kamens earned the reputation of being the boutique law firm that fights passionately for their clients in the most professional manner in both civil and criminal cases. I am proud to be a member of the Idala, Bertuna & Kamens law firm, where our lawyers will give you the powerful representation you all deserve.
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16: March 4th, 1865. The Civil War was nearing its end. The nation was exhausted, divided, and grieving. On that day, President Abraham Lincoln delivered his second inaugural address, just 700 words, spoken in about 7 minutes. 41 days later, Lincoln would be assassinated. Yet the words he spoke that day still echo through history. In that brief address, Lincoln referenced God 14 times, spoke of prayer, and quoted scripture repeatedly. He reminded Americans that both sides of the conflict shared a common faith, saying both read the same Bible and pray to the same God, and each invokes his aid against the other. Lincoln understood that political division alone could not explain the nation's crisis. More than 160 years later, America still wrestles with division, truth, and our dependence on God. The question is whether we'll remember the wisdom Lincoln left behind.
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0: Good afternoon and welcome to the Narrow Path radio broadcast. My name is Steve Gregg and we're live for an hour each weekday afternoon so that we can take your calls. If you have questions you'd like to call in about the Bible, about the Christian faith, maybe you'd like to call in because there's something that this host has represented as true which you think is not quite right and you'd like to balance comment or correct, that's fine. You're always welcome to do that on this show. The number to call is 844-484-5737. It looks like the lines all just lit up, which means we don't have any open lines at this second. But do not fear. There will be lines opening up continually through the program. So just try randomly in the next hour anytime. Earlier the better, of course. If you call too late, we probably can't give you much time on the air. So the number is 844-484-5737. All right, and I don't see any reason not to go directly to the phones now and talk to Rick, who's calling from the state of Maine. Hi, Rick. Welcome.
1: Hi, Steve. Thank you for taking my call.
0: Sure.
1: I've been tracing a theme through Scripture and wanted to get your thoughts. It's about knowing God, and if I could, I'd like to just very quickly read a few verses. In Hosea chapter 4, God says Israel has no faithfulness, no hesed, no covenant loyalty, and he says that they have no knowledge of God, which is obvious by their lives of murder and adultery and theft and covenant breaking. And then in Hosea 6, he calls them to return to him and press on to know him, but immediately says that their covenant loyalty is only temporary. And he declares that, you know, this is where he famously says, I desire hesed, like, you know, covenant loyalty rather than sacrifice and the knowledge of God rather than burnt offering. So there's like parallelism there where it seems that knowing God and covenant loyalty are meant to clarify each other. But then as I look in the New Testament, I see in 1 John chapter 2, he says, by this, we know that we have come to know him if we keep his commandments, and anyone who claims to know him while not obeying him is lying. And finally, Matthew chapter 7, Jesus says to those who practice lawlessness and don't do the will of God, he says, I never knew you to them, even though they claim to serve him. So my question is, would it be fair to say that throughout both the Old and the New Testaments, knowing God refers to a like intimate covenant relationship rather than merely knowing facts about him, and that obedience to God's will is the primary biblical evidence that we can look at to discern whether or not we truly know him or are known by him?
0: Yeah, well, definitely. It seems to me that, you know, Adam and Eve knew God both before and after they ate of the tree. In some sense, they knew him. In some ways, they knew him even, they knew more about him after they sinned because they learned that he keeps his threats. But, I mean, they knew him before then, too. But I don't think they knew him well. I think they just knew he existed and knew what he had told them to do. But obedience to him wasn't a part of their practice, apparently. And so knowing about God was true of them before they sinned and after, but they were not lost until they sinned. It's obedience to God that shows that you know him in the way that saves. Of course, you didn't. I thought you might also mention John 17:3, where Jesus said, this is eternal life, that they might know you, the only true God, and Jesus Christ whom you've sent. So eternal life is knowing God. And as you pointed out from the other verses you quoted, knowing God is always seen in obedience to God. Now, it doesn't mean that people who know God will never stumble. It doesn't mean that they're always obedient every moment. It means that that is their trajectory. That's what they've chosen for life, is to be obedient to God, as opposed to the majority of mankind who have never made that choice. Most people have never given it much thought. And if they have given a thought, many of them have rejected that notion. That's an option. I could obey God in my life instead of going for my own dreams, my own agendas. Yeah, but I don't think I'll do that. I think I'll just go for my own dreams, my own agendas. I think I'll do what I want. Okay, so that's the majority of people on the planet, including many religious people, because the Jews, or Israel that Hosea was writing to, were a religious people. That's why he said, I desire chesed more than sacrifice. They apparently were offering sacrifices, which means they were religious. But they, God says, yeah, but that's, you're not doing what I want. I want you to know me. So being religious and doing religious things is no guarantee that a person knows God. Knowing God means you are in the proper relation with him. And, of course, there's nobody in a proper relationship with God unless they know he's God, that he's the king, that he's the Lord, that he's the one you're supposed to obey. He's the one that there are severe consequences for not obeying. If a person doesn't know that, they don't know who God even is. Now, a person might know those things and still be so rebellious that they just say, well, I'll take my lumps and I'll do my own thing and forget about God. Well, that's a very stupid thing to do, but there might be people who would do that. But people who really know God in the sense that they embrace the truth about him instead of turning their back on that truth are the ones that know him in the way that saves a person. Right, so knowing God is a key thing. You know, I have a lecture series at the website at thenarrowpath.com called Knowing God. The whole name of the series is Knowing God Other Than by Hearsay, because lots of religious people could say they know God, but mostly it's by hearsay. It's not, that is, they've heard about God and they kind of accept the things they've heard, but as far as walking with God, loving God, obeying God, that doesn't really characterize all the lives of people who say they know God. In fact, it's interesting that the last verse in Titus chapter 1 talks about people that are clearly not saved. I mean, that's clearly what he's saying about them. And he says in Titus 1:16, they profess to know God, but in their works they deny him, being abominable, yeah, disobedient, and disqualified for every good work. So these people claim to know God, but their works prove that they don't. And that's like you were quoting 1 John 2:4. You know, if anyone says, I know him, and doesn't keep his commandments, they're lying. They don't know him. So, I mean, it's not like the Bible's ambiguous about this. You know, if you read what Paul said, what John said, you know, what Jesus said, you get the same message. And even the Old Testament prophets said it. So, I mean, I realize there's probably a lot of people out there who are religious and in a Christian kind of a way, religious, but and would say they know the Lord. But everything the Bible says on that subject would tell that they don't. And as you also pointed out, Matthew 7, where Jesus said, many will say to me, Lord, we did these things in your name. And I'll say, I never knew you. Now, he didn't know them because they didn't know him. He says in that passage, not everyone who says to me, Lord, Lord, will enter the kingdom of heaven, but he that does the will of my Father in heaven. So, you know, there's really two groups of people in the world, those who have decided that they will live their lives obediently to God, which means they'll be in the proper relationship with their Creator, and those who've never made such a choice, and sometimes they've chosen specifically not to do so. But I think an awful lot of people are, by default, are in the middle. And they haven't necessarily said, I'll never obey God. I'm going to be a rebel against God. But they've never made any decision to be submitted to him in all things and to live their life according to his plan instead of theirs. So that, I believe those are the ones that say, Lord, Lord, and he's going to say, I never knew you.
1: Yeah. So would you say that knowing God perhaps could almost synonymously be equivalent with being in covenant relations? Like, is that, are those kind of like maybe almost interchangeable? Because knowing God just it strikes us as like you would think just knowing some intellectual facts, but to try to like just come up with a definition, a working definition in my mind, would you say like maybe covenantal knowledge, because I know so many people, they just think like say a prayer or something like this, and now you're right. But if we could wrap our minds around like God wants to enter into covenant with you, and he's offering you his devotion and his loyal love. And he at the same time, he's saying, I desire that from you. And
0: for sure. Let me just say this, that intimate relationship, for example, between Adam and Eve and sometimes between other married couples in the Bible, is described as knowing. Like when Adam and Eve have sex and get pregnant, it says Adam knew his wife. Now, God made Adam and Eve's relationship to be a picture of our relationship with him. That Bible makes that very clear. Paul quotes the passage from Genesis 2 over in Ephesians 5 and says, you know, that a man shall leave his father and mother and cleave to his wife, and they become one flesh. He says this is a mystery, but it speaks of Christ and the church. So it's obvious that God created the marriage relationship in the Garden of Eden to be a teaching device, a visual aid to understand what knowing him is supposed to be like. It's a covenant relationship. Adam and Eve were married. Marriage is a covenant relationship. And in that covenant, they knew each other, or he knew her, and they it was a fruitful relationship. Now, you're saying, would it be best to say that knowing God is the same as being in covenant with him? I would say that the same people who know him in that sense are the ones who are in covenant with him. I don't know if the word know is, you know, is synonymous with being in covenant. Just like I don't think I don't think the word love is synonymous. But Jesus said, if you love me, you'll keep my commandments. Yeah, well, those who know him keep his commandments too. Now, knowing and loving, we could say, well, to know him is to love him, you know. And I could see that. I mean, I can't imagine anyone not loving God if they really know him. But love and knowing are two different things, but they obviously are so joined at the hip. It's hard to imagine anybody wouldn't love God if they knew him. And anyone who doesn't love him either probably is misperceiving what he is like, or else they're just so hard-hearted they can't love much of anyone except themselves. But certainly covenant, obedience, love, knowing God, these are all the experiences of somebody who's in a proper relationship with God. And that's what the Bible calls everyone to, including the Old Testament, as we saw in Hosea. Well, Rick, I need to take another caller, but I appreciate your insights. Thanks for sharing. Rob in Indianapolis, Indiana. Welcome to The Narrow Path.
2: Hey, Steve. I'm calling with a question from the easiest book to understand in the Old Testament, Zechariah.
0: Oh, yeah. Piece of cake.
2: Hey, so my question is from Zechariah 11. You're familiar that in that chapter, God talks about the two staffs, favor and union?
0: Yeah.
2: Yeah, so it seems like, from your understanding and from mine as well, from what you taught me, that's in relationship to Israel and or Judah in verse 7. And then in verse 8, he talks about destroying the three shepherds, which may be the priests, elders, and scribes. So everything up to this point seems Israel-Judah related. But then all of a sudden, in verse 10, God says, I took my staff favor and broke it, annulling the covenant that I made with all the peoples. My understanding typically is all the peoples are Gentile nations or the whole world. And so kind of a two-part question is, am I understanding all the peoples correctly, that is all the nations and Gentiles? And if so, when did he ever make a covenant with all the peoples? How does he go from Israel, Judah, all of a sudden to a covenant with all the peoples?
0: Yeah, I was just thinking about that verse last week and that very phrase. As you know, if you've heard my lectures on Zechariah, I raised a question about that myself. I think one thing is often, is fairly... obvious. I mean, if we just leave that phrase out for a moment for the sake of following the train of argument, then we'll come back to what that phrase would mean in it. He's got two staffs. One he is really called grace or favor, and one is called union or bonds. And the grace one represents God's covenant with Israel. That is his favorable covenant. He shows grace and favor to them. Of course, that was always going to be, as according to Exodus, on the basis of their loyalty to him, keeping his covenant, obeying his commandments. And if they did these things, his favor would be upon them. So the rod that says grace or favor on it represents the relationship of favor between God and Israel. Now, the other rod has the word bonds or union on it, which, as we can see when it's broken, it refers to the unity between the tribes of Israel, between the people of Israel and each other. The unified nature of the nation, and as opposed to being totally at each other's throats. Now, in the course of the prophecy, the first, because the people reject the shepherd, which is Christ, the first rod is broken. And he says that he is breaking his covenant that he made with all the peoples. We're going to come back to the word all the peoples in a moment. And then he took the other rod, which is bands or bonds or union, and he says he broke that too. And in verse 14, then I cut in two my other staff bonds that I might break the brotherhood between Judah and Israel. Okay, so what I believe is going on there is that when they crucified Christ, God broke, or they broke, and therefore he broke the relationship off with them. And then, of course, the division and the brotherhood and the unity and the cohesiveness of the nation of Israel and Judah, I think that was dissolved during the Jewish War, especially during the siege of Jerusalem, where, you know, we know that as they were threatened from Romans besieging them on the outside, the Jews themselves inside were killing each other off. They were, like, divided into three warring bands, all of them Jews inside and all of them threatened by the Romans outside, and they're making civil wars among themselves and killing each other off. Just crazy. Now, I believe that's the breaking of the union. So I think we've got God breaking his covenant with them, and then the covenant that holds them together too. I think that's what it's talking about. Now, why would you say with all the peoples? Now, you say, aren't all the peoples the nations? Well, it sounds like when he says all the peoples. On the other hand, usually in the Old Testament, the words peoples refer, I'm not going to say every time, but it's more commonly referring to the Jewish and Israeli people. And the others outside of Israel are usually called the nations. The word the people, in it, you know, without the S on the end, generally speaking, if he just said with the people, then we'd know he means the Israeli people, the Jewish people. If he said the nations, that would make it very clear he means other nations. Now, the context here speaks of the people betraying Christ, rejecting him, God punishing them for that. And this all happened, of course, in the first century. Now, God didn't really have a covenant with all the nations at that time. I mean, some might say, well, you know, God made a covenant with Noah. Maybe it's the Noahic covenant. All people, you know, God promised he wouldn't send a flood again. But that hardly seems to fit what's being described here. I'm suspicious, and I don't know. I mean, as you said, Zechariah, and you said it sarcastically, is the easiest book to understand. It's actually probably the hardest book to understand in the Old Testament. But and so there are some things that are a little hard to affirm, even if they're hunches. I'm thinking that the peoples would mean the people of Judah and the people of Israel. And that is to say, the peoples does not look beyond the Abrahamic peoples, the Jewish Israel peoples. They were, after all, separate tribes at one time, and many times the northern kingdom and the southern kingdom were separate from each other, though they were all belonging to the people of Israel. To call them the peoples would make some sense, especially in view of the fact that the next rod he breaks or cuts breaks the bond between Israel and Judah. So, I mean, Israel and Judah are the ones who are being dealt with here. Eventually, they are set against each other. But first, he breaks his covenant with the peoples, plural, which I realize that in any other context, or maybe in no context at all, we would think all the peoples would probably have a larger multi-ethnic referent. But since this is talking about what's going on in Israel between the Jew and the Israelite peoples, I'm thinking, although it's a very strange way to speak about it, very unusual, that he is talking about the Jewish people and the fact that he did have a covenant with all of them, with all the tribes of Israel, although they had been divided into two nations and so forth subsequently. But I think he's talking about the Sinaitic covenant there. Now, if not, I have no idea what it would be he's talking about.
2: I'm sorry to interrupt you. I haven't looked it up in the Hebrew concordance, but is there any chance that in other instances where peoples is translated tribes? I mean, could this be that I made with all the tribes in any way?
0: I'm not aware of it. I'd have to look that up, but I don't. I would kind of doubt it, though I would like it if it turned out to be that way. I mean, it would be make it easier for me to affirm what I'm affirming.
2: Okay.
0: But I cannot confirm it.
2: Well, thank you, Steve. I appreciate it. Tell Dana we said hi.
0: Okay. Thank you, Rob. Always good to hear from you.
2: Thank you.
0: Bye. All right. Carrie from Fort Worth, Texas. Welcome to The Narrow Path. Thanks for calling.
3: Hi, Steve. Just got a question about, can the Promised Land be seen as a type of Christ? And if so, where would the Bible confirm that?
0: Well, the land isn't specifically said to be a type of Christ, although almost everything else in the Old Testament is a type of Christ. I mean, not everything, but so many things are. And not all of them are said to be. I mean, I think there was a general trend in New Testament times for the biblical writers to see just about everything significant in the Old Testament as a picture of Christ, whether it was the Passover or the Sabbath or you know, the sacrifices or, you know, you name it, the furniture of the tabernacle. So I would say the land itself could easily be seen that way too. Although it's not stated this way, we realize that the land is what was usually called the inheritance. God's people's inheritance was the land. And we certainly would understand in the New Testament that our inheritance is Christ. Now, I don't recall that he's called our inheritance. We're called his inheritance in Ephesians chapter 1 and perhaps some other places. But, you know, it is the promise. The promise that God made to Abraham, Isaac, and Jacob included the land. And Paul said that, you know, those promises are fulfilled in Christ. So, and so did other

0: in Egypt, betrayed by his brothers and saving them nonetheless, is a type of Christ. And some teachers have pointed out there's like 30-some-odd parallels between Joseph and Jesus, and probably more than any other Old Testament type of Christ. There are so many connections to that looks like Joseph's a type of Christ, and yet he's one of the few people that isn't said to be a type of Christ. Isaac is, David is, Moses is, some of the, quite a few of the Old Testament characters, Isaiah apparently is, and yet we're never told in the New Testament that Joseph is. And yet, so much evidence points that direction that we might just think, well, maybe the lack of any identification of Joseph as a type is simply an omission, and maybe something that people would have taken for granted when, you know, the writers didn't think it needed to be pointed out. It's obvious. And it's not impossible that they saw the land that way, too, because they don't come out and say the land is a type of Christ. But it's very clear that what Israel looked for is actually found in Christ. There's a specific statement to that effect in Romans chapter 11, where he says in Romans 11, verse 7, "What then? Israel has not obtained what it seeks." Now, what does Israel seek? Well, through most of its history, Israel has been seeking a reunion of all the tribes in the land of promise. That's kind of one of the main things on the agenda of the Jewish people. But it says, "But the elect have obtained it, and the rest were hardened." Okay, so the nation of Israel as a whole has not obtained what they're looking for. This could be a reference to the land. I don't know. But whatever it is that Israel has not obtained, the elect ones, the remnant, have obtained. Not will, but have. So what have believing Jews got that unbelieving Jews don't have? Well, Jesus, certainly. We know that in Hebrews chapter 11, it says that Abraham was looking for not an earthly country, but for a heavenly one, whose builder and maker is God. Now, that heavenly country is, I believe, the New Jerusalem. It says he's prepared for them a city. That city is a picture of Christ and the church, especially, I mean, the church is his body. He's the head of it. So, I mean, there are ways that the land or the what Abraham and his people were looking for can be connected, identified with who Christ is. But specific reference to the land being a type of Christ, I have not found. All right?
1: Well, thank you very much, Steve.
0: Thank you, Gary. Good to hear from you. God bless you. All right, we're going to take a little break, not very long, and we've got another half hour coming. We've got quite a few people waiting online. There's one line open. The number is 844-484-5737 if you'd like to be on in our second half hour. That half hour will begin in about 45 seconds, so I'm going to take a 30-second break, and we'll be back for another half hour to take your calls. Stay tuned.
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0: Welcome back to the Narrow Path radio broadcast. My name is Steve Gregg, and we're live for another half hour. Our lines are full at the moment, so I won't give out the number just yet. If we need to, we'll give it out a little later in the program. We're going to go to the phones now and speak next with James from New York City, New York. Hi, James. Welcome.
1: Yeah, hi, Steve. This week I'm going to meet my family, and two of my sisters are devout Christians, Catholic, and the subject always comes up, why are they wrong? Like when I tell them there's the

0: liquor's gone off base. I don't know how to explain that. And they'll say, well, why are you right? How do I tell them where I am right as far as following the Bible or following Christ? Then they'll ask me, do you belong to a church? And I haven't joined a church because there's so many different Christian churches. I don't know which one to belong to. Right? This one doesn't follow Christ the whole way. This one doesn't. So I just keep with the Bible as of now. But how do I approach them when, you know, that they're on the wrong path as far as being the devout Catholics and they followed their Catholicism? I even noticed real fast when I went to a takeout restaurant, the young people, a lot of them wear crosses. And the last one I spoke to, he tells me, oh, a year ago he became a Catholic. What do I tell him, like, the path is not right? I don't know if I'm making myself clear or not, but that is my question.
1: All right. Yeah, I think it's pretty clear. I'll tell you where I'm at. I don't believe that any institutional church has the right to call itself the true church. I believe the true church has always been, from the days that Jesus walked the earth till this day, is comprised of every true disciple of Jesus. That is, everybody who has been incorporated into his body, which is the church, through being born again, and who is walking through the Holy Spirit, because the Bible says as many as are led by the Spirit are the children of God. So anyone who's been born again of the Spirit, who's being led by the Spirit, who's following Jesus as their head, are members of his body. Now, some of those people go to Catholic churches. Some go to Eastern Orthodox churches. Some go to Protestant churches. Some go to Coptic churches. Now, that doesn't mean that everybody in any of those churches is a true follower of Christ. Being a true follower of Christ is an individual thing. It has to do with being spiritually connected by the miracle of rebirth. I believe there have been many Catholics throughout history who have had that status. And I believe there's many Eastern Orthodox who have had that status. And there's many Protestants who have. And so anyone who has that status, that is, they're born again and they're a follower of Christ, anywhere on the globe, they're part of the global body of Christ. It is not a human-led organization. The true church is led only by Christ. He's the head. Now, the Catholic Church has a head they call the Pope, which is a shame because I don't think it's right to call any man the head of the church. There are spiritual leaders that the Bible raises up, but in the Bible, these are people who are simply servant-minded people who serve the body of Christ by providing example for the younger brethren of how to live and who teach. And that's what leaders are always told to do. That's what leaders are. Whereas, of course, throughout history, these institutional churches, and you can name anyone you want, the Catholic included, have often had corrupt leaders. That is, human leaders that were corrupt, people who misled people, people who adopted ideas that Jesus never taught and the apostles never taught. That means that every organization that is made by man is vulnerable to leading people astray. I'm not saying every one of them does so. And even if an organization tends to lead people astray, that doesn't mean that every person who attends those churches is necessarily led astray. There's a danger of it. Now, how are Catholics wrong? Well, one way Catholics are wrong is that they say that they are the true church. There's certainly nothing about the Catholic Church that resembles the original church. It's interesting how many traditions they have adopted over the years that have no parallels in the teaching of Jesus or the apostles, that is, anywhere in the Bible. Now, what they would say is, well, the church leaders of later generations, after the Bible was written and the apostles were dead, later leaders, you know, they adopted traditions, and that Jesus gave them the authority to adopt these traditions, and so because he did, we have to follow these traditions. I would say you're going to find more in the Catholic Church that applies, that is in the category of these traditions, than that is in the category of what the Bible actually teaches. And this is true in other groups, too. I'm not ragging on Catholics here. This is true of every institutional church you find. Although some, I will say that some institutional churches make much more of a heroic effort to stick with what the Bible says and what Jesus said and the apostles said. Some make very little effort. One of the biggest problems I have with the Roman Catholics is that they don't believe that the Bible and the Word of God in the Bible is the final authority on things. They believe the Bible and church traditions hold equal authority. Now, the early church and Jesus indicated that, you know, truth is found in God's Word, as nowhere else. I mean, there are some truths that aren't in the Bible, but they're not the truths that are defining of what Christianity is. Jesus said in John 17:17, he's praying, he says, Father, sanctify them, meaning the Christians, by your truth. Your word is truth. John 17:17. So Jesus said that God's word is the truth, and of course Christians have always believed that. I think even Catholics say they believe that, but there's nothing in the Bible that says church traditions are truth. In fact, you know, the Jews, before Jesus came, they had a religion too, which was given them by God at Mount Sinai through Moses, and was confirmed through their prophets. And of course, Moses and the prophets' writings are what we call Old Testament scripture now. But Judaism, which was supposed to follow those scriptures, had adopted many traditions that weren't in those scriptures, some of them contrary to those scriptures. The rabbis taught many things that weren't what the Bible teaches, and Jesus rebuked them for that. He said, full well you reject the Word of God to keep your traditions. Now, the Old Testament religion was revealed by the Word of God to Moses and the prophets, but the rabbis added traditional things to it, and they lost track of the difference between human traditions and God's Word. I believe that's always a tendency, a temptation for people to do. And I think the church, many in the church, fell to that temptation after the apostles were gone and had given us the scriptures. I don't know, for in the next several centuries, and frankly up to this time, some Christians started adding traditions of man. And they became mixed together, so no one, you know, the church didn't know the difference. That is, people who didn't want to know the difference, apparently, didn't know the difference between the Word of God and the tradition of men. There were people, and I'm not even just talking about Martin Luther and the Reformers, but before Luther, there were people, including John Huss and Wycliffe, who were like 100 years before Luther. And Tyndale, these guys were in the Catholic Church, and there was no Reformation, so they never were outside the Catholic Church, except when they were excommunicated. But they began to say, well, wait a minute, a lot of these traditions are not in the Bible. A lot of these traditions are actually contrary to the Bible. So we have to decide, are we going to go with the Word of God or with the traditions of the church? Now, who is the church? If we're talking about the leaders of the church, that's what we call men. In the Catholic Church, all the leaders are men. And even if they had women, it wouldn't improve the situation. They're still humans. Humans are fallible. God isn't. And therefore, I believe, if you say, what's wrong with the Catholic Church? I'd say, well, some things about it are worse than others. I could say the same thing about most Protestant denominations, too. And I'm sure people could say that about me and the people I fellowship with. There's things we're not perfect. But one of the things most objectionable about the Roman Catholic Church is that they don't think that the Bible is the final authority about such things. And therefore, the traditions that come from men and that even contradict the Bible in many cases are adopted as if they are the Word of God. Anyway, if your family members, you know, want to know what I just said, you know, these radio programs are archived at our website. You can have them listen to this if you want them to hear that, if that's something you want them to hear. But I'll say this. When they say, well, what church do you go to? The answer to that doesn't really matter too much. The real question is, are you part of the real church? The real church is made up of all people who are truly members of the body of Christ, and that's those who have the Spirit of God, who follow the Spirit of God, and obey Christ as head. And you don't join that church. God joins you to that church. Its membership is not on some membership rolls in some earthly institution. No, its membership is defined by the Holy Spirit. It's a spiritual community. Some are going to be in the Catholic Church, and your relatives who are Catholics might be in the true church too, but not because they're Catholic. I mean, they'd have to be followers of Christ. And there's lots of Catholics who are followers of Christ, and there's some who are not. Just like same is true of any other group of church. So if they're comfortable and complacent because they are in the right church, as they think, but if they don't follow Christ himself and know Christ himself, then I think they've got a false confidence. On the other hand, if they really love the Lord and they're doing all they can to follow him, and they're just mistaken, as I believe they would be, into thinking that the Catholic Church, describes best what Christ wants, well, I believe they could be saved. I think they could be saved, although there is always some disadvantage, even if you're saved, to not knowing the truth. Because Jesus said, if you continue in my words, you're my disciples, indeed, and you'll know the truth. And the truth will make you free. So not continuing man's words or bishops or popes' words or priests' words, but continuing Jesus' words. And, I have no problem with the Catholic Church except where they depart from the words of Jesus and the apostles. And I would think that'd be a serious objection to any church that does that. But, again, I don't broad brush any denomination, even ones I strongly disagree with on many points. I don't broad brush and say they can't be saved. I believe that many people are saved who have many wrong ideas. It's just that if you're saved, you might as well pursue the right ideas, and the place to find those would be in Scripture. All right, James? All right. Thanks for calling. George in Detroit, Michigan, welcome to the Narrow Path.
2: Hi, Steve. How are you?
1: Good.
2: Good. Interesting dialogue that you're having there about church traditions, and it kind of goes along with my question to you today about in John chapter, I think it's 19:31. Okay, and John is writing about a high Sabbath day.
1: Mm-hmm.
2: And so, when I think about the modern day church, It seems to me that a lot of that is kind of lost. For example, you look at Good Friday, or you look at the modern day Sabbath, which is Sunday now, so they say. My question to you, though, is what happened to the high Sabbath day? Because if you really want to understand truth, you got to go back and look at, how the Jewish people.
1: I'll answer that question. I can answer that question. When it says that was a high Sabbath, what it means is it wasn't simply the weekly Sabbath. It was also the first day of the Feast of Unleavened Bread. There were certain festivals in the Jewish calendar in addition to the weekly Sabbath. They had also a monthly day. The first day of each month was a new moon. And then they had three festivals that happened throughout the year. Two of them were a week long. One of them was just one day, but that was Pentecost was the one day. Passover and Pentecost were week-long festivals. Now, this was a Passover. Jesus was crucified at Passover. Under the law, the first day of the Passover week and the last day of the Passover week were treated as if they were Sabbaths. That is, just like on the weekly Sabbath, the Jews were not supposed to do any work or bear any burdens, or they're supposed to rest. That's what the weekly Sabbath was for. Likewise, the first and last days of these festival weeks were to be treated the same as a Sabbath. Now, they might actually fall on a weekly Sabbath, or on some other day, because they didn't always fall on the same day of the week. These were based on the phases of the moon, not the weeks, days of the week. And so different years, the first day of, for example, the Passover week would fall on a different day of the week. Now, let's just say the Sabbath and the Passover began in a certain year on Tuesday. Okay, well, then that Tuesday would be a Sabbath, even though they had already had their regular Sabbath on Friday, Saturday. So a few days later, they're going to have another Sabbath. And then And then there's a Saturday that falls within that week, and that's a Sabbath. And then the following Tuesday, which is the end of that week, is a Sabbath. So they got extra Sabbaths when they have these festival weeks. They always had the day, the weekly Sabbath on Saturday. But these weeks, these festivals would fall at different times of the week, different years. Now, this is saying that Sabbath was a high Sabbath. Many people have said that, therefore, it was not a Saturday Sabbath that John is talking about here, but it's the first day of the Passover, a week of unleavened bread. Now, that could be true, though it sounds to me like it is saying it was a regular Sabbath, too. In my opinion, the first day of Passover began on a Saturday that year, that particular year. And therefore, although it was a Saturday and a normal Sabbath, it was also a high Sabbath. And that is, it was a special Sabbath that went along with the Holy Week, different and not dictated by the day of the week, but by the Passover. So now you say, where did these go? Where they went was they went the way of the Old Covenant. The festal calendar of the Jews, along with their sacrificial system, the priesthood, the laws of clean and unclean, conditions, whether it's unclean foods or unclean conditions like leprosy or a woman on her period was unclean. And those are all part of the Old Covenant. That went away because the Old Covenant has been replaced by a New Covenant. And it says in Hebrews chapter 8 and verse 13, where there's a New Covenant, the Old Covenant is obsolete. So those things that were related to the Old Covenant came to an end when there came a New Covenant. Now, Jesus had made the New Covenant with his disciples the night before this, the night before he was crucified. But the Jews didn't pay attention to that. The Jews were still keeping the festivals and so forth for another 40 years because they rejected Christ. I mean, many of them did. Some followed Christ. But the Jews who rejected Christ paid no attention to any New Covenant that he said he made. They just kept going with the Old Covenant until it was no longer possible. And it ceased to be possible in AD 70 when the Romans destroyed the temple and they could no longer do the stuff that the Old Covenant required. So that's how I would see that, how I'd answer that. All right, let's see. We're going to talk next to, it looks like Alan from Grass Valley, California. Welcome to The Narrow Path.
3: Hi, Steve. I think I must be misunderstanding Scripture. I need some help. I want to compare two sets of Scriptures. In the Old Testament, in Genesis, it talks about the sons of God finding women attractive, marrying them, going into them, having children. And I've heard that discussed, and many people claim that's talking about angels. But in the New Testament, Jesus says angels don't marry. And that seems so obvious to refute that they're angels. So I must be misunderstanding something because I don't hear anyone bring that up.
1: Well, I don't know if it's you that's misunderstanding or the people who say that those are angels. There's different theories about who those sons of God were, and certainly a popular one ever since the appearance of the Book of Enoch 2 centuries before Christ. The Book of Enoch popularized the idea that the sons of God in Genesis 6 is a reference to angels. Now, you're right. Jesus said the angels do not marry, but actually said the angels in heaven do not marry. What's interesting is many people think, I don't, but many people think Jesus was quoting the Book of Enoch in that statement too, because there is a statement in Enoch that says angels don't marry. So it's kind of an interesting thing because Enoch also is the source of the idea that the sons of God that married women, that they were angels. But also there's an affirmation in the Book of Enoch that angels don't marry. Now, Jesus said the angels of God in heaven don't marry. If somebody says that the angels in or the sons of God that married women in Genesis 6 were angels, one who believes that might say, well, Jesus said angels in heaven don't do that, but there are fallen angels who aren't angels of heaven, and therefore they might. And they, according to Enoch, they did. Now, Enoch is not an inspired book. It's just a Jewish fiction. which the early Christians and Jews of their time really quite liked it. And sometimes it was, I mean, it was popularly read. But we don't know that anybody thought it was scripture. There's lots of books that are popular and religious that aren't scripture, even today. But so, I mean, I don't think the angels do marry. And I don't think necessarily the sons of God in Genesis 6 are best understood to be angels. I think they're humans. And one reason is that we might say, well, it's only the angels in heaven that don't marry, but the angels who fall might. Well, first of all, the angels in heaven, if they were made not to marry, we must assume they were made not to be sexual. Unless God wanted them, you know, doing stuff outside of marriage. He didn't give them marriage, he just gave them sex. I think that's assuming too much. I believe that if God didn't make the angels to marry or to reproduce, then I'm going to say I don't think he made them with sexual natures. And why would an angel who's asexual have any sexual attraction to women, human women? First of all, it'd be like one species being sexually attracted to another species. It would take a very, very perverted human being to be sexually attracted to something other than a human being, I would think. But some would say, well, maybe the angels do. Yeah, but the thing is, to be sexually attracted is a function of chemistry. It's a function of chemicals in your body, of hormones and so forth. Now, those hormones are put into human beings and animals so that they will be attracted to their mates. But if God didn't make angels to marry, why would he put hormones or chemistry in them to make them attracted to, you know, potential mates, of, in this case, of a different species, humans? It just doesn't seem like likely. It's also the case that even if angels had sexual fantasies of some kind, had some reason to have them, that they could reproduce with women and have children. I don't care how close apes are to humans genetically. They're not close enough for there to be mutual reproduction between them. Sometimes people say there's like 97% similarity between apes and humans genetically. I don't know if that's true or not, but that's what everyone says. Yeah, well, that's apparently not close enough for reproduction. You have to have apparently 100% human DNA to reproduce with another human being. Now, where would the angels get that DNA? We're not talking just here about a human form that they might take on. They've got to be human down to the cellular level, down to the core of the nucleus of their cells. They've got to have human DNA. Where would they get that? And DNA is a code which is passed down from ancestors going all the way back to Adam and Eve. So, you know, how are they going to get this code that goes back to Adam and Eve so they can reproduce the humans? I just don't find that to be a likely thing. Some people do. Some people say, no big problem for them. For me, it's very problematic. So I think you're right. I think your instincts are right that the angels don't marry, and therefore the sons of God in Genesis 6 are not angels.
3: Thank you.
1: All right. Thank you for your call. Paul from Sacramento, California. We don't have much time, but welcome.
4: Hi, Steve. Thanks for taking my call. Is the audio okay?
1: Yes, please hurry, though. I'm looking at a clock with only a couple minutes on it.
4: All right, great. My question relates to Matthew 27, verse 46, mm-hmm. and the corresponding scripture in Luke. And my question really is about my version of the Bible, which my dad gave me 30 years ago. It's a Lamsa from Eastern, mm-hmm. ancient from, Eastern manuscript.
1: From Aramaic.
4: Yeah, exactly. And like the confusion I've had is other versions, I think, say, you know, quote, Jesus is saying, my father, father, why have you forsaken me and abandoned me? Mm-hmm. And I've never understood that. And then when I look at my version, it's not even close.
1: Lanza says something like, my God, for this I have been appointed," or something like that, right?
4: Yeah, in Luke, you know, it says, "I commit, Father, Father, I commit my spirit," which makes sense to me in the whole context of the gospel. whereas being abandoned doesn't. And I listened to your lecture as well. So I mostly wanted your thoughts on that. Is my version, is my Eastern version of the Bible okay? Do I check it a different one?
1: Well, the thing is that Lamza treats the Bible as if it was originally written in Aramaic. And so he makes a translation from Aramaic into English directly. I believe that the Aramaic Bible, which is also the ancient Syriac Bible, was translated from the Greek like all other New Testaments have been. The New Testament was written in Greek, and the Aramaic was translated from Greek into Aramaic long before Lamza's time, just like it was also translated into Latin and subsequently to many other. So I wouldn't trust the Lamza Bible over a Greek manuscript. The Greek manuscripts are going to be closer to what the authors wrote, I think. Lamza's, you know, the Aramaic is interesting. I read more than one version of the Bible, but just for interest. But I think that Why Have You Forsaken Me is supported more in the Greek text, and that's where I'd be more inclined to trust it. It's also, of course, what it says in Psalm 22:1, which Jesus was quoting. So, yeah, I wouldn't follow Lamza on that.
4: Gotcha. Appreciate you. Thanks much.
1: Bye. Okay, thank you, brother. God bless. 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Our website is thenarrowpath.com. 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Let's talk again tomorrow.
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12: Shalom, beloved. This is Rabbi Schneider. I just received a text today from a family member that listened to my radio broadcast this morning, and she said that she was really blessed because it helped her to realize that she needed to stop running from herself. Let me ask you this question. What if the supernatural life is entered into when we stop running from ourselves, from God, from fear, to abide in the peace of the Lord? We have to stop running. We have to face what it is that's tormenting us, and by the grace of God, break it off us and crush it under our feet. But we're not going to be able to do that until we face it and stop running. I want to encourage you, become self-aware, stop running, and remain still in the Lord, and you're going to grow in power.
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3: God is not obligated to you as a believer to wait. If you must sing, and he said, sing this morning, and you say, no, I don't feel so good. You know that sometimes I ask people to do things and they said, Pastor, I don't feel I'm the right person. Who you really want to convince me when the Lord laid on my heart to ask you, Pastor, I feel down. Then that is why the Lord asked me to ask you as a leader. And many times when people said, I can't do it, Pastor, I'm not in the right frame of mind now, Pastor, I don't have enough time. When they obey and they finish doing it, they feel like a giant. They never feel worse. Because obedience is better than sacrifice. Come on, somebody. You think God is going to ask you to do something that he knows that you cannot do? I guess you guys have not read the scripture. When he asks a man to come follow him, and the man say, I have him dead. And him say, leave the dead, let the dead bury the dead. One man say, I just get married. You understand me? And man mustn't go to war when him just get married. Him say, you better come. One man say, I just buy two oxen and have to go prove them. Him say, and then go look at the text, what it says. He said, those men are not worthy to follow him. Mm-hmm. Did you know Bishop Allen that came to this local church and preached used to call me on a Sunday morning. Call me on a Sunday morning or Saturday. He wait until Saturday night when I can't. I have to go stay up to prepare to call me to come and preach for him Sunday morning. When I didn't have so much information, when I wasn't trained as a speaker, as a pastor, I wasn't pastoring yet. And he called me and he said, Brother Rhodes, I need you to come and preach for me tomorrow morning. And he said, he's not asking me. He's telling me that he needs me to come and preach for him tomorrow morning. You think I can ever tell any of those men that, Rev, I need some more time to prepare, you know. Rev, I need this, I need that, you know. God called me to preach. And if God called you to share the word, and if God called you to do anything as a believer, you must be prepared at all times. Every believer must have a word at all times. That is why you're reading the scripture and studying the word, that you must have something to share at all times. You must have a burden that is laid on your heart to share at all times, because you're a priest of God. There's absolutely no time in your life that you shouldn't have a word to share. Mm-hmm.